0: me, but the one who sent me. So it is just encouraging for families just to focus on the fact that, you know, it's not just a physical adoption of these children. We're spiritually adopting them too, because we are called to be Christ-like. And of course, Christ would love on these children and give them everything that he could to care for them. I want to just highlight a couple of examples in scripture. Esther and Mordecai, you know, her whole family, her parents were no longer alive. Mordecai, her uncle, saved her and took her under his wing. And, you know, without his guidance, she wouldn't have not led many, many of her people to freedom, right? That is one example. But I just want to go into testimony right now. Can you just walk us through a kind of process of where you're looking for the certain person that's going to be the best fit?
1: What we do want to do is work with the church community, you know, pastors, you know, and the people sitting in the pew, because those are the people who are going to love on and welcome these children into their home.
0: Right, right.
1: And so we have opportunities every day of interacting with our constituents who contact Focus on the Family. We have opportunity. People email us, and so I get to respond to their email questions. People call on the phone. I get to pray with them. And someone goes, you know, I think God wants me to adopt. Can you walk me through the process of what that looks like? And so I talk to them about, first of all, what did God say to you in your prayer time about it? And it's like, oh, okay. He said that you should adopt a child. He didn't say what age or stage of life. So let me tell you about who are the kids in foster care. They're as young as newborns, but they're as old as 18-year-olds. Mm-hmm. And all across that continuum, those children need and want a mom and a dad who will love them and nurture them and care for them.
0: Yes.
1: Those children have had all kinds of experiences. Even our youngest children who are in the foster care system have been impacted by trauma. That's why they came into foster care. And so when you think about our older kids, middle school, high school age children, even our elementary school age children, they've been impacted by trauma. They've moved from home to home. They've seen things that no child should see. But what they do need is a family who will help them grow through healing.
0: Yes.
1: And you grow through healing. They need to grow up. They need to mature. They need to get to the place where their soul and their mind is healed.
0: Right.
1: And the Word of God will help them do that.
0: Right.
1: And as a loving Christian family, you can help guide them through that process, hold their hand, support them, pray for them, because they need to grow spiritually and they need to grow physically. They need to grow emotionally, and family will help them be able to do that.
0: Amen. Yes. And I strongly encourage families, if they are thinking about adopting or they're encouraged, you know, to do so, that you have to understand that, like you said, these kids come in from some trauma. I think, let alone just being ripped away from your parents or from your mother, you know, is traumatizing. Whether you're a newborn, toddler, whatever age you are, a parental figure, someone who's supposed to care for you and love you, you know, that instinct that you feel when you're born, that this person is supposed to care and love for you, is taken away. You have to understand that, you know, trauma is hard to process, and that these kids will have trouble. You know, they will have problems sometimes, not all the time, but it is going to be a struggle sometimes for them. And the people that do want to help them and adopt them into their life and adopt them into their homes have to understand that it is going to be, it's not a perfect process. Basically, you know, it's going to be learning and, like you said, growth and healing.
1: Amen.
0: So can you talk to us a little bit about an experience that you've had with maybe like a, you know, comparison to a younger adoptee to an older adoptee, the family's, you know, dynamic?
1: Sure. When I think of some of our younger children who are coming into the foster care system, maybe they've only had one caregiver. Maybe they come right into foster care from only being with their birth family. And so the foster care placement is the second time that they've had a new caregiver in their life. And so the child's adjustments might be a little easier for them. Hopefully they have had not years and years of neglect or abuse. And so hopefully their journey towards healing goes smoother and easier, not just for the child, but for the kinds of support that foster family would be providing to that child. And I say foster care first because every child who comes into care starts in foster care.
0: Right.
1: They don't start in adoption.
0: Right.
1: And so if that younger child is coming in, the court might wait a year, 2 years before they say that that birth family isn't able to follow the treatment plan. And so the court is severing that child's parental rights from their family. And so that foster family might say, you know what? We don't want this child to have another caregiver we want to be the forever family. And then that family steps forward to adopt. Mm-hmm. And so that child is only known to adult caregiving people in their life. Whereas our teens, they've been with their birth family. They might have had couch search experiences because of instability in their home life. They might have had experience with hunger, either out of poverty or abusing their funds. There was a shortage of food, except maybe when the child went to school. That older child might have been parentified, meaning that they were the older child, and so they took care of their younger siblings, mm-hmm. and so they missed out on their education while they were taking care of their younger siblings because right. maybe their parents were in and out of the home and didn't provide consistent parenting to that child or the younger children. They might have had moving from this person's home to that person's home to another person's home. And so here's all these other people interacting in that child's life, parenting them or giving them direction or orders. And so that child has a lot of pent-up anger, fear, protection. They want to protect their younger siblings, and so they're always in the, you know, flight or freeze
0: flight
1: mode.
0: Or flight, yeah.
1: And so, you know, they might have had educational neglect, and they've missed out on a lot of their own education. And so a family coming forward to foster them, they're going to see behavioral issues. That child might be isolated, particularly if the child is not able to stay with their younger siblings. It's like, well, why are you taking care of me, but you're not going to take care of my younger siblings? We have to stay intact.
0: Right. And that can cause a lot of problems mentally.
1: Having a family understand that child really hasn't had a childhood. And so how do you help them, you know, relax and focus on them and their own healing, and knowing that even if the family takes all the kids together, you're here to be an older sibling, but I'm here to be the adult. Mm-hmm. And so I'm here to help protect you and everybody. I'm here to make sure everyone gets their needs I'm taking care of.
0: Right.
1: You know, I don't want you to be isolated. I don't want you to insulate your emotions. And I want to be, you know, as a foster parent, I want you to get the help that you need. And say that those children are not able to ever return home and the court severs the parental rights. Okay, so is that older child willing to be adopted?
0: Yeah.
1: Do they have the ability to trust that another family really will take care of them? So trust is a huge issue that has to be overcome, and it doesn't happen overnight. It's not going to happen in 6 months. It is a journey towards healing. And I always tell families, how long did it take you to get over something that happened in your life?
0: Right.
1: Okay.
0: Yeah.
1: Well, these are children.
0: Yeah.
1: These are children. It's going to take them a while. And even though children have experienced, you know, trauma together, each one has their own set of resiliency. And so depending on how resilient one child is, one child might heal faster than the other child.
0: Right.
1: And so, but the family being directed by God. And I tell this to every family I ever talk to, don't foster, don't adopt if God did not call you to it.
0: Amen.
1: Because when he calls you to something, he provides for you. He provides emotionally. He provides financially. And it is through his provision, that umbrella of his provision and protection, that you will parent these children because he's called you to it.
0: Thank you so much, Dr. Ford, for being on the show. And I just greatly appreciate all the wisdom that you've given to us. Next time we're going to come back and talk about education, statistics, and how everyone can help. Even if you don't adopt, you can always help. Thank you so much again, Dr. Ford.
1: Oh, thank you, Cheyenne.
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0: Welcome to the Sunday Sermon on Through the Bible. I'm Steve Schwetz, your host. And in this study of God's Word, Dr. J. Vernon McGee is going to take us to a short verse in Matthew 13. But don't let its size fool you. In this little parable about leaven and meal, we'll discover a message that reaches far beneath the surface and then helps us understand the times that we're living in. But before we begin, let's hear from a couple of fellow passengers on the Bible bus. First, Josh and Emily send this note. I'm writing to let you know that the messages have taken a deeper meaning and that our God is the God of all comfort, as Paul states in 2 Corinthians. Not long ago, I had been listening to the daily program with my daughter, 8 years old, who had severe cerebral palsy and who loved listening to Dr. McGee with me. She would laugh when he would talk about the whosoever wills and the whosoever won'ts. She knew and loved John 3:16 in a deep and special way that I hope to understand one day. She went to be present with Christ on the morning of April 16th, 2024. She's now free and completely safe. I must admit I had hoped I would be able to introduce her to Dr. McGee, but I'm looking forward to that day when she gets to introduce me. Through your continued ministry and instruction, we have come to love the comfort that our God gives, and the booklet Death of a Little Child has helped us to see how God has opened up the true reality of heaven to us, keeping us going here in this life. May God richly bless you. And may God bless both of you, Josh and Emily. And thanks for sharing your story. I do pray that it brings hope to others who are listening who are probably facing similar heartbreaking grief as well. It's a small thing, but please know that your seat will be saved as you travel along with us, and we're so very glad that you're here as well. And if you're listening, and maybe you or someone you know have lost a child yourself, you'll find Dr. McGee's booklet, Death of a Little Child, for free download in our app or at ttb.org, or just call us if you'd like us to send you a copy. That number is 1-800-65-BIBLE. Now, our next letter is from Wagner, who shares this. My journey began at the end of 2000 when I relocated from Brazil to Florida due to a job transfer. During my 6 years in the United States, my wife Simone and I not only embraced Christ through a church in Pompano Beach, but also became avid listeners of this program aired on local radio stations. Upon our return to Brazil in July 2006, my daily interaction with the ministry lessened. However, a few years later, I rediscovered the programs and their extensive collection online and through various apps. I'm deeply grateful to God for embarking on my second journey through the Bible bus and for the profound growth it has brought to my Christian life. This growth has been fostered significantly through the testimonies of fellow believers shared in reports from World Prayer Today, which emphasize the profound impact of the ministry in their lives. All glory to God for the work He continues to accomplish through the ministry, and heartfelt gratitude to all who tirelessly ensure its reach remains alive and active across the globe. Well, two very different stories, and yet the same faithful God. As we show up and study His Word, He meets us in grief, in growth, in long journeys, and in new beginnings. Well, you know we'd love to hear how He's meeting your needs, too. You can write us in the app directly. You can also email us at BibleBus@ttb.org or leave a voicemail at 1-800-65-BIBLE. And you can always send a note by mail to Box 7100, Pasadena, California, 91109. In Canada, Box 25325, London, Ontario, N6C, 6B1. And don't wait or overthink it. Your story may be just the encouragement another listener needs. Let's pray. Heavenly Father, thank You for Your living Word, and thank You for the comfort and strength that You've given us through it. As we study, help us to hold fast to what is true. In Jesus' name we pray. Amen. Here's the Sunday Sermon on Through the Bible with Dr. J. Vernon McGee.
1: We are talking about bread this evening. Someone has said that a college bred man is a 4-year loaf, by the way. You have to have a lot of nerve to tell them like that, gentlemen. Now, I'm taking a text this evening, which I very seldom do. And this evening, our text is found in the 13th chapter of the Gospel of Matthew, verse 33. Another parable spake he unto them. The kingdom of heaven is like unto leaven which a woman took and hid in 3 measures of meal till the whole was leavened. The Gospel of Matthew is the key to the Bible. The 13th chapter of Matthew is the key to the Gospel of Matthew. And verse 33 is the key to the 13th chapter of the Gospel of Matthew. So that, if you want to put it like this, verse 33 of the 13th chapter of Matthew is in one sense the key to the Bible. Now that may seem to you to be an oversimplification this evening. It seems unbelievable that this verse could be the key because all we have in this verse is a recipe for bread. And it's the kind of bread that Mother baked. I can remember as a boy in the South that my mother baked hot biscuits. The fact of the matter is, we never had a meal that we did not have hot bread. I can remember as a boy coming in sometime into the kitchen, and my mother would have the bread on the back of the stove, a wooden stove, and she'd say, "Be careful, don't jump or make any noise. If you do, the bread will go down." And sometimes it would go down, you know, if it was jarred. And the reason was that that bread had in it yeast. We say, the Bible calls it leaven. It's that which makes bread rise, and honestly, it makes it tasty. It makes it very delicious to the natural man. And so we have in this parable here, everything seems to be in order here in Mother's kitchen. She takes leaven, yeast, and she puts it in 3 measures of meal. And we're going to have hot biscuits, and they will be delicious, I can assure you. Now, you may say, well, this parable, it just seems to be a page out of Betty Crocker's cookbook. Well, may I say to you, that is probably true. And it does seem strange, does it not, that the kingdom of heaven is just one of the departments of General Mills? That's what we have here. Here is leaven being put in 3 measures of meal. But may I say to you, we maybe ought to look down under the surface. I think there's more here than meets the eye because of the fact our Lord said, after he gave the first parable, there are 7 parables here, definitely, probably 8, but there are 7 parables that we know. And after the first parable, and he explained 2 of them, and that gives us the key to the other parables, but he explained the first one, and afterward, he says, it's given to you to know the mysteries of the kingdom of heaven. So that these parables have to do with the mysteries of the kingdom of heaven. Now, it really is a mystery because there is an interpretation of these parables that's popular that seems to contradict everything else in the scripture. And may I say that the parable of the leaven is really the parable that seems to be the dividing line today among expositors of the scripture. For there are 2 interpretations of the parable of the leaven that are diametrically opposed to each other. And of course, there may be 3. In other words, there is the wrong interpretation, and then there's my interpretation, and then there's probably the one that's the right interpretation. May I say that there is always 3 sides to every question. And that's your side, my side, and the right side. But here we have 2 interpretations of this parable, and I, frankly, was not only brought up on hot biscuits, but I was brought up on this interpretation of this parable. I was told that the leaven here is the gospel, and that the woman is the church. And that the 3 measures of meal represent the human family. And that the church is to take the leaven, the gospel, and hide it in the meal. And before long, it will all be leavened. May I say that when I was a boy, that was the interpretation. We'd fought World War I, and there were a great many deluded people in that day, and a great many people were beginning to believe maybe, after all, the gospel wasn't going to convert the world, as some were saying. But at the turn of the century, they believed that the gospel would soon convert the world. And I read the other day an article in a Christian magazine where the writer took the position that even at this late stage, and I thought everybody had given up this interpretation, but he said, you know, we can still believe that in spite of conditions today, two world wars, worldwide depression, and the atomic bomb, we can still believe that the gospel is finally going to triumph and the world is going to be won for Christ. May I say, you can't find that in the Word of God. Our Lord nowhere indicated that the preaching of the gospel would convert the world or that He would set up His kingdom upon this earth by the preaching of the gospel, or that He'd use the church as the means of establishing His kingdom here upon the earth. Now, if this interpretation that has been so popular, and apparently there are many that are reluctant to give it up today, that means that the leaven is the gospel and it's just working in the world in a good way. And before long, all will be leavened in spite of what's happened in this century. My beloved, if that were true, then Christ contradicted Himself in these parables that He gave in the 13th of Matthew. And actually, the reason then that Matthew gave us Matthew 13 was just to show us how confused Christ was as a teacher, and that He's not worthy of our confidence, because He's already given two parables, and He interpreted those two parables so nobody can guess about them. One's the parable of the sower. He made it very clear. He said, I'll explain to you what this one means. The field is the world. The seed is the Word of God. I am the sower. The Son of Man is the sower. And that, I think, is the picture of Him tonight. Yonder at God's right hand, He is sowing seed, the Word of God, in the world. And I do have the confidence to believe that under His direction, that I'm sort of sowing seed for Him down here, that that's my business. That's the reason I put such an emphasis on the Word of God, is because I believe that's my business. He's sowing seed. That's what He wants us to do. Sow the seed of the Word down here in the world. That is our business. That's what we're called to do. That's what we should be doing down here, sowing seed. But the interesting thing is, He said that some of that seed, it fell by the wayside. It never produced a thing. He said another fourth of that seed fell among thorns, produced nothing. He said another fourth of that seed fell on stony ground, it produced nothing. And He said only one fourth of it even got on good ground. And that which got on good ground, well, only one third of it brought forth a hundredfold. So may I say to you that that's pretty bad sowing, if you ask me. That's very discouraging to know that only one-fourth of your seed will even fall on good ground, and then only one-third of it's going to bring forth a hundredfold. That's very discouraging. Any farmer will tell you today that he does lots better than that. They expect today, the way they sow, that practically every seed's going to come up. And today, when they sow corn, their problem is to weed out the corn. They don't expect just a fourth of it to come up. They expect all of it to come out, then they will thin it out. Same thing's true of cotton. And today when they sow wheat, they expect it all to come up. May I say to you, our Lord says, when you sow the seed of the Word, you can only expect one-fourth. And then He gave this very discouraging parable. He said that the sower went forth to sow, and then His servants came into Him and said, did you know that last night an enemy got into our fields and has been sowing darnel? And they said, let us go out because it's beginning to come up, and let us pull up the darnel. He said, no, you let it grow together and I'll take care of it at the harvest. I'll be the one that will separate the darnel from the good wheat. I'll be the one that will do that. You just let it both grow together. Now, may I say to you, friends, that's no picture of a converted world, is it? That's no picture of everybody on top side of the earth turning to Christ. May I say to you that in the parable of the leaven, he says that the leaven got into the 3 measures of meal, and it worked and worked and worked until all of it was leavened. 100% was leavened. That's the picture. Let me read it again. Another parable spake he unto them. The kingdom of heaven is like unto leaven, which a woman took and hid in 3 measures of meal till the whole was leavened. Now, to begin with, when did the leaven become something good? If it does mean the gospel, then this is the only place in the Word of God that you will find leaven being used in Scripture as something good. And the very interesting thing is that our Lord was a Jew. Our Lord was speaking to Jews, those that had been brought up in the Old Testament tradition. And our Lord had been preparing these people for over a century concerning certain great truths. For instance, one of them, without shedding of blood is no remission of sins. And in order to get that truth over to this nation, may I say to you that literally there were millions of animals in the course of over a millennium that were shed, the blood was shed, in order to convey to these people the truth that without shedding of blood is no remission of sin. Now, also at the same time that he gave them the truth about the shedding of blood, he gave them the truth concerning leaven. Leaven is used 98 times in the Bible. It's used 75 times in the Old Testament and 23 times in the New Testament. And it's always used in a bad sense. God at the very beginning began to school these people that leaven was something to be avoided and that leaven was not acceptable to him. And when they left the land of Egypt, they not only put the blood on the doorpost, but also he told them that they were to bake bread without leaven. To begin with, there's a practical reason for that. Leaven is a corrupting process. And if that bread is left on the back end of the stove long enough, it'll spoil. It will be, you'll have to hold your nose to get into the kitchen if you leave it there long enough, because leaven is a corrupting process. You have to get the bread right at the right time, just when it rises. Stick it in the oven in a hurry, and then, believe me, it's good. It's delicious. It's good to the natural taste, if you please. Now, that kind of bread is not bread that you can put in a sack and keep it for, well, for several weeks or months. I pulled down a loaf of bread off of the market of the, I shouldn't give the name of the place, but it was one of these supermarkets. The other day, I think they had it about that long. In fact, I think it's one of the loaves they brought out of the land of Egypt. It was so old. I don't know how it got there. I went to the manager about it, and he said, "My, let me have it." And you could have thrown it, and, well, you'd kill somebody if you'd thrown it at them. But it had spoiled, really. It wasn't fit to eat because it was leavened bread. Now, they would eat unleavened bread. And back in the 12th chapter of the book of Exodus, verse 15, listen to the Lord now. At the very beginning, when they became a nation overnight, that very night, he taught them 2 things. Without shedding of blood is no remission of sins. And that night, he said, leaven is a principle of evil. Listen to this. 7 days shall ye eat unleavened bread. Even the first day, ye shall put away leaven out of your houses, for whosoever eateth leavened bread from the first day until the seventh day, that soul shall be cut off from Israel. Now that is a tremendous statement for God to make. He says if you eat the wrong kind of bread, you're cut off from the nation. Does that sound fair and right to you? May I say to you, God's giving them a great principle that leaven is evil. It represents false doctrine. It represents evil in most any form. And I'm prepared tonight to offer anyone $100 that will show me any place in Scripture where leaven means something good. Now, before you give me this Scripture, I'll turn to it myself, because I have had people before, they come down in great triumph, and they say, what about Leviticus 23:17? Now, this is the only place in the Word of God where leaven was ever included in an offering. And the very interesting thing is, it's very meaningful here. Ye shall bring out of your habitations 2 wave loaves of 2/10 deals. They shall be of fine flour. They shall be baken with leaven. They are the first fruits under the Lord. Now, this was Pentecost. Pentecost is the church. And Pentecost, on that feast and that feast alone, leavened bread was offered. Why? Because, my beloved, the church is not perfect. There's evil in the church. Always has been. From the very beginning with trouble in the church in Jerusalem down to the present hour, there has been evil in the church. And so that which is offered to God, and He knows about it, but that is the remarkable thing, and the wonderful thing is that He will accept us, though we be sinners, and in spite today of all of our failures, He'll not take His hand off of us. And what a marvelous lesson that in this one offering that represents the church, that leaven was offered. That's the only sacrifice in which you find it offered at all. Now, if you'll notice the nature of leaven for a moment, I said a while ago it was what we call today yeast. It is a corrupting process. It's what makes grape juice ferment. It is what makes bread rise. It is the corrupting process in practically all foodstuffs that spoil. And it is fermentation. It was called in the nation Israel. You will even find in an Orthodox Jew today on one of their feasts. You take the feast of Yom Kippur. You'll find out they'll sweep out their home. And you ask them what they're doing. I remember a very fine Jewish family lived across from us in Nashville. He didn't do much sweeping, and I saw him sweeping one day. And I went over and asked him. I said, for gracious sakes, don't start this in the neighborhood, because all the wives will have their husbands. And he says, this is Yom Kippur. And I said, what are you doing? He says, we're getting rid of the comets. And I said, comets? What's comets? He says, that is leaven to you. That which is evil. That which is around. The little dirt that gets in the corn. We get rid of the comets. And comets is what was kept out. But the thing that they ate was matzah. Unleavened bread. That was the bread that they ate. Leaven was kept out of it. Now, my beloved, wouldn't it be exceedingly strange if our Lord, speaking to these men who were schooled in the Old Testament, who were saturated in its teachings, for Him to get up and give a teaching that was contrary to anything they had ever been taught without explaining it to them? And this is the parable He didn't explain. Why? Because they already knew what He was talking about. You've got to get into the church today and get THDs and PhDs before you get mixed up on leaven. But back there, they understood what it meant. They knew at that time that leaven was a principle of evil, and they so understood it in that day. Now, our Lord used this figure on other occasions. And when he used it on other occasions, he made it very clear what he was talking about. At least the disciples found out what he meant by it. Now, over in the 16th chapter, the Gospel of Matthew, here's what he said. Then Jesus said unto them, take heed and beware of the leaven of the Pharisees and of the Sadducees. Now, if leaven is the gospel, or it's something that's good, why should they beware of it? This is something. He says, beware of the leaven. And these men, they scratched their head and they said, what does he mean? Does he mean that we shouldn't eat bread, certain bread that we shouldn't eat? And then he explained it to them. Down in the 12th verse, he says, they understood that he bade them not beware of the leaven of bread, but of the doctrine of the Pharisees and the Sadducees. In other words, leaven there, when our Lord used it, he meant that it was the false doctrine of the Pharisees and of the Sadducees. May I say to you, I do not think that you can do a complete flip mentally or spiritually and say that the leaven is now the gospel in the 33rd verse of the 13th chapter. I think it's very important to understand that leaven is not the gospel, but it is a principle of evil, if you please. Now, if leaven is something that is good, then poor Paul never got straight on it either, and he was a Pharisee, and he always understood it was evil. And nowhere, when our Lord took him out on the desert and got him straightened out on the gospel of grace, he never seemed to get Paul straightened out on this matter of leaven, because Paul wrote, and I'll only give one of his quotations, in 1 Corinthians 5:6, your glorying is not good. Know ye not that a little leaven leaveneth the whole lump? Purge out therefore the old leaven, that ye may be a new lump, as ye are unleavened. For even Christ, our Passover, is sacrificed for us. What's Paul saying to these Christians? He's saying you get, and he's writing to the Corinthians, you get evil out of the church. It is evil, and in the church in Corinth, it was not only evil doctrine, not only evil principles, wrong principles, but it was also evil conduct. And Paul used it to speak of both, you see. So that, friends, leaven, anywhere you find it in the Word of God, is a principle of evil. And you just can't, by the churches or the seminaries, more or less passing a law, you just can't make it that way. I've been very much interested in keeping this little resolution that went before the 78th Congress at its first session in the House of Representatives, and it passed both the representatives and the Senate. This was April the 17th, 1943, and you listen to this. Now, remember, we were in war at that time with Japan. Listen to this. Whereas certain cherry trees located around the tidal basin in the District of Columbia and in other parts of the District of Columbia have heretofore been known and referred to as Japanese cherry trees. And whereas it has been established that the said cherry trees originated on the island of Ulong in Korea and not in Japan,

0: Life can be messy, but you don't have to figure it out alone.
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4: Trees. They're still the same cherry trees. And they're Japanese cherry trees today in spite of what Congress did and in spite of what today is being attempted in our seminaries and the popular interpretation. May I say to you that leaven tonight is still a principle of evil. And our Lord says the kingdom of heaven is like leaven which a woman took and hid in three measures of meal until it all was leavened. I'm not through with the parable. It not only breaks down with the leaven, it breaks down everywhere else. The meal that she uses, the three measures of meal, was made from the wheat. And it actually is not a parable about leaven. It's not what happened to leaven, it's what happened to three measures of meal. And the meal, which was made out of the wheat, and we've already been told that that wheat that was sown is the Word of God. This is what's going to happen to the Word of God when it's sown in the world. Somebody's going to sneak a little leaven into it. And I can remember as a boy seeing my mother take off just a little bit of handful of dough, and she'd put that aside. That she's saving that for the next cooking. She wraps that up, puts it in the ice box. And the next time, well, she puts it in the dough, mixes it all through, and before long, the next time, the whole business is leavened again. That's the way that it comes about. All of it is leaven. May I say to you, it's not what happens to leaven here, it's what happens to three measures of meal. It's what happens to the teaching, if you please, of the Word of God in the world after 1900 years. And then there's something else that I have a question about. If this is a gospel, why did she hide it in three measures of meal? We were told that this was to be proclaimed from the housetops. We were told that we would go into all the world and preach the gospel, and it was to be proclaimed a high heaven. But here the woman hides the leaven. And if this is the gospel, this is not the way to get it out, you may be sure. May I say to you, this sneaky way of getting it into the bread, hiding it in the bread, is bringing evil, if you please, and bringing false teaching into the teaching of the Word of God. That's what's happened in the past 1900 years. And I'm not through yet, and I'm moving now on dangerous ground. What about this woman? Here is a woman in an official position. May I say that she is theologically wrong? Right now, listening in, and when you listen in, there'll be folk, they'll be sharpening their pencil right at this point. Don't write me, will you not? Because I've had all the letters, and I think I've had all the arguments. In this day of female preachers, it's very difficult to see. May I say to the Jew in that day, it was repugnant to see a woman in the place of teaching. Our Lord, in all of these parables, says a certain man, went out and sowed seed. He said a merchant man came buying goodly pearls, but here a woman takes leaven and hides it in three measures of meal. Entirely out of place. And you will find out again that that's the teaching of the Old Testament. Because at this time, there was no New Testament. No use referring now to New Testament scripture. But when you go back in the Old Testament, you will find out that the woman that stands out as the most repugnant of all was Jezebel. And when John was given these seven messages from our Lord says, I have this against you, that you permitted that woman Jezebel to teach.

0: as I forbid it. And in Zechariah, you have a woman in a bushel basket going through the heavens. You know, that hadn't been tried in Southern California. They've tried everything else. And I've often wondered why they didn't try that. To have a woman preacher go across, and with this day of the helicopters, maybe they could work out something like that. Go across in a bushel basket. That'd be according to Scripture. But if you read that and the interpretation given to Zechariah, you'll find out it was wrong. Now, I do not believe and still do not believe in female preachers. I think it's wrong. I think it's unscriptural. I do not think there's any scriptural basis for it whatsoever. There are two things I think I should say, however. Dr. Ironside was walking with one of his brethren up here at Oakland through a park, and there was a woman preaching. And this brother said to Dr. Ironside, "Isn't it a shame that that woman's out there preaching?" And Dr. Ironside said, "It's a shame that there's not some man to take her place." And then I remember what Gypsy Smith, years ago, in Dallas, Texas, when he was holding meetings at the First Baptist Church, a lady came up to him after the service one evening, and she says, "Gypsy Smith, I've been called to preach." And Gypsy Smith felt just like I do about female preachers, and he said to her, says, "How many children do you have?" She says, "I have 7. He says, "It's wonderful, isn't it? God's called you to preach, and he's already given you your congregation." May I say to you, that's where the woman's called to preach. Now, the parables are about a certain man. And here is a woman that takes this leaven and hides it. May I say, everything is out of place here. What do we have? Our Lord says that in this interval, from my first coming to my second coming, the business of those that are my servants will be to sow seed in the world. That's our business. We're going to sow seed in the world. And as we sow seed in the world, some sneaky female is going to come and put in leaven. Now, don't misunderstand me. The woman represents the evil principle. The leaven represents an evil principle. And the interesting thing is, and I say this tonight after some thought, do you know that practically every heresy that has come into the church has come in through a paid clergy? That's the way it came in. There has been slipped into the teachings of the Word of God, there has been slipped in error, and there has been slipped in all of this that is evil. So much so that I marvel that any sinner ever gets saved. I really marvel at it. It's one of the most amazing things to me when anybody in this day gets saved because of all the voices that are speaking in this hour. And they're all, that's one thing sure, can't be speaking for the Lord and speaking so many contradictory things. Really, salvation is today by the grace of God. And that's my reason, friends, for believing that in this hour that, well, a great many of us here at the Church of the Open Door think that the 5 minutes after the service is over and you give the invitation, that that's the only time anybody can ever get saved. The interesting thing is that that's not where the work is being done in this church today. May I say to you, I have letter after letter. I have letter from a man that was in one of the cults. In fact, he and his family were in the cult. He said, "McGee, I listened to you for 6 months. 3 of those months, I thought you were crazy. I thought you were absolutely a man that was insane, the things that you taught." And he says, "That's the reason I listened to you." I said, "Boy, that fella's crazy." And he listened. But after 3 months, the Word of God began to get into his mind and his heart. He'd been in a cult. And do you know that it took him another 3 months before all of the cobwebs, all of the leaven could be pushed aside. And this man could see that Christ died for his sins and that he actually didn't have to do anything to be saved except to receive Christ as his Savior. And he said to me, that was the craziest thing I ever heard. Imagine God saving a man and he didn't do anything. Just believe God. He says, that seemed impossible because I'd been in a cult where you worked yourself to death and then you couldn't be sure. You just hope that somehow or another things would work out. It's amazing that anybody can get saved, my beloved, because there's been so much of leaven that has been put into the meal today. Of course, a certain amount of the Word of God is given by the cults, but there's a whole lot of leaven that is in it today. And the very interesting thing is, leaven sure makes it good to the natural taste. And that's the reason that certain services appeal to the natural man. They have to appeal to the natural man because it appeals to his appetite. I know exactly how he feels. I love hot biscuits. And there are a lot of hot biscuits being given out today as the Word of God just shot through with leaven. But it's not the gospel of the grace of God whereby we're saved. That a Savior died on the cross that we might have eternal life simply by trusting Him. We've been talking about leaven, that which is evil, that which is an evil principle, or even evil conduct. And it may be that you've been fed up on it. It's good to the natural taste. But may I say, there's nothing that will give indigestion like eating too many hot biscuits. And today a great many people have been feeding on leaven. Maybe you have. That which appeals to the natural taste. And you really never have come to Christ, rested upon Him, Him alone. You want to do something. You want to add something. Maybe it's not even clear to you now. But somehow or another tonight, you'd like to turn to one that'll undertake to save you. And he's not asking you tonight to do one thing, my beloved, except just believe him. Just believe him. Amazing, isn't it? Amazing when you think of the different things men are told to do today. And you can separate the gospel from every cult and every ism. All of them say, do, do, do. The gospel alone says, done. It's done. The great transaction is done. He's done it all for you. And all he asks you to do, believe it. Trust him.
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0: This is SoCal Connection with Larry Marino, a discussion with and about newsmakers who are impacting our lives here in Southern California.
9: Politics is just so wrought with, you know, trying to put your thumb on the scale, don't you think?
10: Yes, no doubt about it. There's the system of checks and balances which the founding fathers developed to stop this very thing. It's just being ignored right now.
0: This program explores today's top issues with newsmakers in and around Southern California.
9: Republicans at least would have a candidate up there in the final race.
11: I suppose that's true, but if we were going to be honest and take a clinical approach to this, it's Los Angeles. Having a right-left choice doesn't make sense when you've got a city that is overwhelmingly left and farther left.
0: This is SoCal Connection with Larry Marino.
9: But first, we check in with Paula Creation from Shepherd Church, and she has brought a guest with us, as she does each week. Paula, good morning.
12: Good morning. Today we're going to talk with Alan Smith from Saving Innocence. And here in Los Angeles, there's a stretch of land on Figueroa. It's about 4 miles long, and it's called The Blade. And it is the center of human trafficking here in Los Angeles. And it's been that way for decades. Larry, we've even talked about it on the show a couple of times. It's been that way for a long time, and because of some of the laws and the way things are shaping California here, it's been difficult to make any traction on that. Alan has been integral in working with the federal government and local agencies in making an impact there, and I wanted him to share that with us today.
9: Alan, thanks for being with us. Tell us what you've been doing.
13: Well, it's a pleasure, Larry. Thank you, and Paula, as always, for the invitation. The main work that has happened there is that we co-lead the L.A. County Regional Human Trafficking Task Force. That's a mouthful. And through that task force, we're partnered formerly with the Sheriff's Department, Homeland Security, and about 50 other agencies, some law enforcement, some other service providers. And so there's been an increased effort by the entire task force and by the leadership in the city to quote unquote clean up Figueroa. And I think that, I think that everyone's acutely aware that, the world is coming to Los Angeles in a couple of years from now. So there's lots of construction projects happening around getting ready for the Olympics. And I don't think anyone wants to have this big, spotlight put on that part of our city. And a lot of the venues for the Olympics coming up are right in and around that area.
9: Right. So why does it exist? If people know this corridor where trafficking takes place, why is it allowed to continue?
13: Well, that's the best question that you're going to ask all day. And it's absolutely horrifying and frustrating. I've been down there a few times, obviously, and sometimes it looks like Disneyland in August. It's crowded with girls out there being forced to be out on the streets. Why does it happen? There's a bigger question of broken society and misplaced priorities and misplaced efforts and funding. And there's lots of reasons, I suppose, and it's ugly, the brokenest, ugliest part of humanity, which is allowing it to happen. And why is it there? It's a very populated area. It's in and around a lot of entertainment venues, and it's a part of this city that up until recently, and I'm not even sure we're all the way there yet, we haven't really cared that much about it, about that particular population on that particular part of Los Angeles. We just haven't given the effort or energy to really care about it. When I say we, I just mean the bigger forces at play and the bigger governing parts of our city and our state and our country.
12: And I will say that the state of California has, over the last few years, made some legislation favoring perpetrators more over victims. And that has created complexities in people like Alan and the people that he works with going in there and cleaning that up. And so their partnerships with the federal government, I think, has really helped that. And in addition, we turn a blind eye. And for everyone to know that it's there, I mean, Larry, like you said, it's like, how can we just let this continue knowing that there are minors and people who are even adults who are being forced into this work? But people like Saving Innocence and the work that Alan does is critical, because in addition to being part of the task force in effecting change, he also helps put those victims back on a path to surviving and resilience.
9: Give us an example of that, how you do that, how you help these individuals and put them back on the right path.
13: We have a team of advocate case managers that are on call around the clock 24/7. So when there is a call that comes into our hotline and or one of these law enforcement operations, and there's been a lot lately in the last couple of months, which is kind of what we're talking about now, we're on site usually when that operation is happening. And so when they pull victims out of a particular home or a hotel or something, then we will be right there. And the services are always optional. They're not mandated by anybody right there in that moment to go with us and be with us, but we find that the vast majority do. And then we walk with them for as long as it takes to get them everything they need until they don't need us any longer. And it could surface in housing. It can surface in just some practical, tangible needs right in that moment. We help with goal setting. We help if they're younger and they're still in school, we help them get back into school and really just be the advocate, the friend, the big sister, however they might interpret it, that they don't have and they've never had oftentimes. Yeah. And we get them where they need to be.
9: Well, with that, we're just about out of time. I want you to share the website. If folks listening want to learn more about what you're doing, where can you direct them to go?
13: Yeah, go to savinginnocence.org, and we're also on all the social medias. You can find us at Saving Innocence, and that will lead you to a number of different links and different things that we're doing, and we'd love to have you take a look.
9: Thank you much. And Paula, thank you. And your show is heard Sundays, 2:30 in the afternoon on 99.5 KKLA.
12: It is. Reach me at lostandfound.show, and I can connect you to Alan and the amazing work they're doing as well.
9: Thank you, Alan. Thank you, Paula.
13: Thanks for having me. All right.
12: Thank you.
0: This is SoCal Connection with Larry Marino.
9: Time to check in now with Jim Ellis, the Ellis Insight, ellisinsight.com, for a look at the week in politics. Jim, a lot going on this week. You've got some more midterms and things like that going on. What's going on?
6: Oh, yes. We're on the foothills, if you will, of the August primaries, and we're going to have another
10: 14 primaries in the month of August, and they start off on Tuesday. And we've got, this is the big Michigan primary where that Senate race is going to be probably, I think, the key on the Senate majority. Now, if Mike Rogers, the Republican, can convert that seat, then the majority for the Republicans is safe, and they'll maybe add to it. The primary on the Democratic side is Tuesday, and that's a big one with this former health director from Wayne County, which, of course, is Detroit, Abdul El-Sayed. He's getting a lot of national attention. He is far, far left, and it's all anti-Israel, really. He's clearly a socialist. He admits that, and it's very anti-Semitic on his campaign. But he's got a lot of push. And now the Democrat establishment in Michigan is really circling the wagons around Congresswoman Haley Stevens, his main opponent. The polls are back and forth. And there's a couple of polls out showing El-Sayed actually with a big lead in the primary and others showing Stevens ahead. So that's going to be a real interesting one come Tuesday night. But that Michigan race is one that we will continue to talk about from now until Election Day, because it's going to be probably, in my opinion, the most important Senate race out there to give us an idea of what's going to happen.
14: Yeah. Lindsey Graham's old seat,
10: yes,
14: is his sister going not only for the temporary one that she's appointed to, but saying she's going to run for his seat for the 6-year term. Is that a kind of shoe-in automatic thing she's got it, or could she get defeated?
10: There was a lot of thought when that first came out. Oh, well, she'll get the big sympathy vote and ride in on Lindsey Graham's name. That does not appear to be the case. So Congressman Ralph Norman, now he lost the governor's race, but he hops into the Senate race. He's very personally wealthy. This is a very short-term campaign. August 11th is the primary. And then you've got the Myrtle Beach congressman, Russell Fry. Now, he thought he was going to get the Trump endorsement originally, but of course then Trump's endorsed Darlene Graham, Lindsey Graham's sister, and the appointed senator. Now, the agreement with her, with the governor, Henry McMaster, was this was a caretaker appointment, that she was only going to serve until this Congress ends on January the 3rd. But then she changed her mind and is running for the full seat. The early polling, however, does not suggest that she wins outright. In fact, it looks like it's headed to a runoff, probably between her and Congressman Norman. And if she doesn't win outright, then there's a real shot that she doesn't win that runoff election on August 25th. So that's one that could be real interesting here, too. The Republicans should hold that seat with no problem, but this special primary due to Lindsey Graham's death is going to be very, very interesting. And there's no guarantee that Darlene Graham is going to win that race.
14: I guess they were saying that Senator Lindsey Graham was a hawk, and there was some discussion about whether he liked war or not. And, of course, his sister in interviews says that she wants to focus on, you know, dinner table topic kind of issues, affordability, et cetera, things like that. So she is not going to be exactly the same as he was. I guess no one is. And they're saying one of the things is it's not easy to, you know, replicate someone's strength in the House. Graham had a very strong seat there, didn't he?
10: Oh, yes, he did. And people looked to him on the foreign affairs. And he definitely was a hawk, as people call it, in terms of foreign affairs and offensive opportunities in terms of war. So, I don't think anybody can replace him on that. And I don't think she's even intending to. And I think she's right in what she's saying here, that she's going to focus on the bread and butter issues. And that's what people vote on. So I think she's smart about that.
14: A couple issues around the country. Here in California, you've got Rob Bonta changing the wording of that initiative having to do with voter ID and lawsuits being filed back and forth there. It is just so amazing that we let the left-leaning attorney general be the one who gets to write or change ballot titling. Politics is just so wrought with, you know, trying to put your thumb on the scale, don't you think?
10: Yes, no doubt about it. There's the system of checks and balances, which the founding fathers developed to stop this very thing, is just being ignored right now. And these people are just doing whatever they want and until they're stopped. It's sort of like football, you know. If you got a play that's working, do it until they stop it. And I think that's now the mentality of a lot of these people.
14: Yeah, but changing the wording at this point? I mean, come on. The election's coming up quickly. Just seems...
10: Yeah, well, I mean, you look at just the wording on that Virginia redistricting proposal, which didn't even have anything to do with redistricting. The wording didn't.
14: Yeah.
10: It's crazy on how they're turning the initiative and the referendum process now in rigging that to create a yes or a no vote. So it's we're in a different realm of politics.
14: Jim Ellis, the Ellis Insight, ellisinsight.com. Thank you for your wise counsel. We'll see you again next week.
10: Sounds good. Thank you, Larry.
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0: This is SoCal Connection with Larry Marino, exploring issues in and around Southern California.
14: Mike Madrid has been a consultant that I've known for years in Sacramento. When his name is on a project, it's serious business because he works on some pretty important stuff. He has joined an effort that is looking to change up the jungle primary that we have switched to in California with the top two. And he is joining us now to talk about what we might do and how it might work differently and what the group he's with is doing. So, Mike, as always, it's good to talk to you again.
11: Larry, it's so good to hear from you. It's been a long time. Thanks for having me on the show.
14: It certainly has. Now, when I've been doing this for a long time. When they first came around and told us the jungle primary was the way to go, it was to be a way to kind of get more moderate candidates in, because if you wanted to get in the top two, you had to be really popular. And if you had some sort of far out extreme on the right or the left, it wasn't going to fly. Doesn't seem like it worked out like that, did it?
11: I don't think that it worked out like that, no. But I also don't think that that was the intended purpose of it. The intended purpose of opening up the primary was to do just that, was to give more voter choices, to give people options, and then let the voters decide what they're going to do. I would have been opposed from any effort that was trying to drive towards some ideological agenda, right, left, or center. I'm very supportive of ideas that allow for more voter enfranchisement, more voter choice, and that's what the open primary allows us to do.
14: So how has it worked out, and what are these efforts to change it?
11: Well, again, if you take the view that this was supposed to guide us towards some sort of outcome, then I suppose it probably did not, you know, work out that way. Unless, of course, you believe a more diverse legislature is the beneficiary of the purpose. So, for example, the number of women has quadrupled since the advent of the open primary. The number of Latino representatives has quadrupled. And so we do have a legislative body that is far, far more representative of California. That's the one thing I think nobody disagrees on. If you think that's a bad thing, then you probably don't like it. If you think it's a good thing, you probably do like it. The real question I think that you might be asking is, like, ideologically, was it supposed to make this more center-based? Is it supposed to be more right or left? I'm agnostic on that. Like I said, I don't think that that ever should be the purpose of government, is setting up rules that tell us politically how we should be divining our vote or how things should be turning out. I again, that kind of rubs me the wrong way. So I'm really agnostic as to whether or not it has created a more liberal or conservative or centrist legislature. I don't think that's the role of setting the rules that way.
14: But there is an effort to change things, isn't there?
11: There's absolutely a grab by the political parties right now to try to close the primaries again, no question about it. And in my mind, my estimation, Larry, what that really is a function of the extremes of both parties realizing that we are witnessing this explosion in independent behavior, not just in terms of registration, although that is true, but in people just kind of repelled against both political parties. And it's not a right or left thing. It's an all of the above thing. People in both parties have really had it. The levels of trust, confidence, and support of people in their own parties, both Democrat and Republican, has reached a historic high. Fully a third of Democrats in places like New York State that have been polled are saying, I hate my party, but I have to be part of it because there's no other way to vote. And so it really is kind of the end game, the culmination of this growing sentiment that the parties are failing us, that they're these corrupt institutions and they exist only to gather more and more power. And that seems to be what their only purpose is at this moment. And so the effort, as I understand it, is being with the power brokers and political consultants in both Republicans and Democrat parties working together, which should be the first red flag, to prevent independent voters from being able to vote.
14: But they cite, for example, this most recent election with Spencer Pratt coming along, and now you have a left person and a further left person. And so you don't really have a real clear left-right choice. And I get it. It happens. But they think that if you had a party process, Republicans at least would have a candidate up there in the final race.
11: I suppose that's true, but if we were going to be honest and take a clinical approach to this, it's Los Angeles. Having a right-left choice doesn't make sense when you've got a state, a city that is overwhelmingly left and farther left. This is far more representative of what Los Angeles looks like than making it right-left simply because. I don't think there's much value in forcing these outcomes, as I mentioned, that are not reflective of communities that they represent. We shouldn't have, for example, Democrat forced down the throat of people who live in deep Orange County that are very conservative, if just because. It doesn't make any sense. But, I hear the argument. I respect it. I disagree with it completely.
14: And then they cite New York, and I don't know what they have in New York City, but they say only 9% of the voting population took place in the Mondani election, and only 5% actually voted for him, and he won that, and therefore he wins. Something seems a little off, and most people don't necessarily agree with democratic socialism in New York, but that's what they get under this kind of system.
11: You're right up until the last sentence. These were closed primaries. New York has a closed primary. So you're making the point. That's exactly right. If you had an open primary, you would have very different outcomes. That's what California showed us, is that you don't have a far left candidate. Tom Steyer spending $150 gazillion running to the far left was rejected by the voters when you opened the primary. You had a massive increase, a 40% increase of independent voters in the California primary who overwhelmingly rejected the extremes. In New York, you had a closed primary and nobody shows up to vote because most people feel that they're independent and they don't like the far right. They don't like the far left. They want choices. And when they're not given choices, you have, that's exactly what happens. You end up with these extremist candidates. That's, you're making the case.
14: Mike Madrid is with us. So what happens? Who leads the effort? Is it an initiative process? They get signatures they want. There's money behind it. What is there going to be an initiative coming up that seeks to close that, or a couple of them here in California soon? What's taking place?
11: I mean, that's a great question. And the process technically is it does take a constitutional revision. The voters approve this, so the voters are going to have to overturn it. But what will likely happen is that the leadership in the Republican and Democratic parties will unite and say, we need to close primaries. Only you have to register in a party in order to vote in that primary. And as a result, you may actually have the legislature place this on the ballot. The question is, if you're going to disenfranchise hundreds of thousands and millions of these independent voters, what is the voter backlash going to be, especially when you're starting to have independent voters almost meet or sometimes surpass the number of Republican voters and are closing the gap with Democratic voters?
14: I was going to ask you, backlash. Where is the backlash that California put Proposition 50 on the ballot, the Democrats did, that said it was making things better, and it takes away representation for many Republicans and gets more control for Democrats. And I don't see a backlash in this state.
11: Well, I don't either. I worked against Proposition 50, by the way. I was on the campaign against it for the exact same reason that we're making the case for this. You're exactly right. Is we should not be, look, political power and gathered in either party's hands. Power is inherently dangerous. It can be used for good, but the danger of power being concentrated in government means that we need to always continually work to diffuse it, to spread it out, to prevent it from concentrating. Otherwise, it does, Larry, exactly what you just said in Proposition 50. It accumulates even more power. It's trying to shut out literally every Republican voice. That's not appropriate. That's not the role of government. You have to, I believe, the same way the founders and the framers of this great government that we have believed, the representative government begins with the individual voter. You have to remember, the founders did not like political parties. They did not like factions. George Washington warned us against political parties, and that's what we need to be vigilant against.
14: Do you think the founders ever imagined that millions of dollars could be spent on setting up kind of a process of going and seeking out the ballots of those who tend to vote for your candidate with no chain of custody, and you could have ballot harvesting like it's being done in our state? Was that what our founders thought of?
11: I don't think so, but I don't think the founders ever thought black people would be voting either. So I don't, democracy does change. It meets with the times. I'm not arguing for or against it, but I'm not sure that ballot harvesting was top of mind when women were not allowed to vote, and neither were black, Mexican Americans or somebody like me who's Latino would not have been allowed to vote.
14: But is it a good thing, ballot harvesting, would you say?
11: I don't think it is. I don't think it is. But like I said, I don't know that asking the framers if the technical part of actually the processing of voting is a good or a bad thing, they probably would have not have believed in voting by mail either. I think voting by mail is a great thing, not a good thing, a great thing. And so, we do need to make some accommodations, and we should have very robust discussions and disagreements about that. I don't think relying on the framers as the purveyors of wisdom on this would probably be the best thing.
14: How about voting by mail with voter rolls that go uncorrected and people get ballots thrown at them of people who've lived in your apartment 10 years ago? Is that good too? Or
11: I think if it's good enough for the President of the United States, it's good enough for me. All right. Donald Trump can vote by mail, I can vote by mail.
14: But cleaning up the voter rolls, are you for that?
11: Of course. I don't think there's any.
14: How about
11: opposed to that?
14: How about voter ID? How about voter ID?
11: I think there should absolutely be voter identification coupled with a constitutional right to vote. Yes. Universal registration, voter identification, constitutional right to vote. Absolutely.
14: And universal registration at a DMV that also is processing through illegal immigrants. We had the New Jersey case where 6,000 illegals were just found to vote. Your thoughts there?
11: I think that if you have a voter issued identification card, which I believe you should, that should be your registration. And I don't know how anybody could oppose that. And you can't be for voter ID and against a universal registration because they're the exact same thing. What it does is it exposes the hypocrites on the right and the left, by saying that they're making a partisan argument. They're not making a genuine argument for our democratic system.
14: All right, we'll leave it where we started. What do you think is going to happen here? Democrats and Republicans are going to get the legislature to pass it. It'll go on the ballot. Probably get passed. What do you think? Probably not.
11: I think the legislature is going to try to. There will be some discussions early to get it done, and there will be enough voter backlash from suppressing millions of voters that they will back off and eventually realize this is not a bad thing. It's a good thing.
14: Always good to hear from you. Mike Madrid, he's been involved in lots of issues up and down this state. We really appreciate his time. We'll have you back. Always good to hear from you. Got to get you back on here, okay?
11: Larry, love being on with you. Take care, friend.
0: This is SoCal Connection with Larry Marino.
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0: This is SoCal Connection with Larry Marino, a discussion with and about newsmakers who are impacting our lives here in Southern California.
14: With the word of Democrat socialists winning elections around the country, and of course, New York City's mayor, and the battle between two lefties, progressives in Los Angeles, and one that's got the endorsement of the Democratic socialists, what does that mean for law enforcement when these agencies, when these parties talk about defunding the police, closing all jails? What would that be like? Well, to give us some perspective on this is former L.A. County D.A. Steve Cooley, who is joining us right now. Thank you for being on our program again. Good to talk with you.
18: Well, good to be back, Larry. And to answer your question, what you suggested as the sort of the main platforms of the Democrat socialist, if they were to be implemented, it would be a public safety disaster of biblical proportions. These are ideologues who thrive on being divisive. The Democrat socialists borrow a lot from communists. In some cases, they are communists. And unfortunately, LA City has the potential of having a Democrat socialist as the mayor and the city attorney, who is also a city prosecutor, and they've got four or five of them on the city council. These are dangerous times. Take them seriously. Now, throughout the country, most people are rational and they don't buy into this ideology. But these blue cities, New York, Seattle, L.A., and others are going that direction. They're throwing out the historic Democrat management of their cities, and they're taking over some of these cities. Yeah. And some of these people, when you listen to them, you go, what is going on? What are they thinking? Where are they coming from? And they will be destructive forces, starting in New York, and it'll happen in LA if we get a socialist mayor and city attorney.
14: Yeah, and it's not just law enforcement. I mean, we went through the a few years ago, right after, you know, COVID, the Black Lives Matter thinking that came through, and the demonization of, you know, defunding the cops. And we saw what happened. The actual numbers of officers split LA. They retired and went to other areas. They don't want to work in a place where the leadership doesn't have their backs, right?
18: Exactly. And that will, if some of these people get in, namely a socialist premier, socialist for city attorney, who also operates as a city prosecutor, you will see a dramatic reduction in applications to LAPD. They will not want to work in a city essentially run by socialists and their with their ideology, which is anti-police, by the way. Now, already on the LA City Council, there's a proposal to take a policy over the police away from the police commission, and they, the city council people, would decide on police policy. That is a predictable disaster because, first of all, they don't know what they're doing. Secondly, they follow their ideology. And thirdly, they don't like the police. At least some of them do not like the police. You can't put police policy in the hands of the city council. I don't care if it's all Republican city council or all DSI, Democrat Socialist City Council. They cannot be involved in direct policy over LAPD.
14: Right. You know, the thing is, they're not hiding this. They're actually saying it out loud. And if LA voters go for it, they're doing it to themselves because they're not lying about what they plan to do. Look, and it goes way beyond policing. It goes into building ownership. They're talking about a plan that would fine businesses that owned apartments that were empty or non-occupied. They believe in doing away with being able to profit from, you know, your personal property. The state would control things. And yet there seems to be a crowd of people out there that seem to be hungry for this. And I don't know. Maybe they feel left out of the American dream. I mean, there are some things that we can talk about. You can't really get home ownership, can't afford it in this city to well into your mid-40s. I mean, that's not good. People are saying, I can't latch on to the American dream. So what am I going to be for? I'm going to be for, you know, doing away with the oligarchs, cutting the police. All these things become attractive to them for some reason. Your reaction?
18: Well, I think generally you're right. And quite frankly, L.A., the Democrat Socialist candidate for mayor, is likely to win. Even though she came in second in the primary, you have to remember that when there's a primary, the incumbent pretty much gets all the votes they're going to get. I've seen that in so many different races, especially county races for DA, sheriff, and otherwise. So I'll predict right now on your show that the socialist will win and will be the next mayor of L.A. And maybe the unless there's a smart electorate, they're probably going to elect a socialist as their city attorney. I really think Rahman is going to be the next mayor. It's going to be a disaster, but I think it's going to happen. And so a blue city is going to wherever, extreme blue. And not even that. They're going to an ideological socialist way of doing business. That will drive business, legitimate businesses, and taxpayers of various stripes out of the city. No one in their right mind would invest in apartments in L.A. City because the city has historically demonstrated not much sympathy for the landlords. But if the socialists get in, they're going to be in a confiscatory mood trying to take away the properties, just like is happening in New York, which is basically a communist takeover of private property.
14: Yeah. It's hard to think that it would happen in our lifetimes. But how did it sneak in? How did it take root? How is that the attractive next thing? It seems weird.
18: There are a wide variety of socialist-oriented entities throughout the country and here in Los Angeles. Many of them were created and funded by George Soros. And these people are active, organized, industrious, and enthusiastic about what they're doing. The rest of the electorate don't seem to be that way. So I think the momentum is in favor of the Democrat Socialists. And that may, in L.A. City, may join New York, Seattle, and a few others, and become a city run by socialists, period.
14: Yeah. Let me ask you this. We just made it through the World Cup, and there were no incidents. Thankfully, the FBI reported, and, you know, it was kind of a logistics nightmare, a lot of things going on at once. We've got the Olympics coming up. What does going this path for LA's leadership do to potential security issues for the 2028 Olympics? What do you see?
18: Well, first of all, LAPD is so under staffed that it's going to be a challenge for them, no matter who's in charge. But luckily, very luckily, there are other levels of government who can fill the void and come in and help with the security at the Olympics, which is a very dominant issue. You have the sheriff. You have various federal organizations, the FBI, et cetera. You have some law enforcement at the state level. There's going to be enough law enforcement if those other agencies agree to fill the void created by the lack of police officers in LAPD. This is a monumental undertaking, the Olympics. There's going to be venues all over the city, also in the county, and in various other cities, such as Long Beach. So it's a logistical challenge of great proportions. I think LAPD has the capability. I don't know if they have enough personnel to handle their part of it.
14: You can actually, as you mentioned, have other agencies like we did with FIFA and the World Cup come in, and that could actually save us in that particular instance. I'm still scratching my head about Mayor Bass's plan to ban all automobiles as a form of transportation to Olympic events, and that she has this goal.
18: That's just nutty. People have other things to do than go to an Olympic venue or an event. People have to go to work. And banning automobiles going to even those venues doesn't make a whole lot of sense in many instances. It should be a venue-by-venue sort of decision in terms of what they're going to encourage in terms of transportation. I think Mayor Bass would be wise to let the planning for the Olympics logistics to others who have experience. Maybe draw on the knowledge and experience of some of the people who led the very successful 1984 Olympics in Los Angeles.
14: I remember,
18: or even the people who worked on the recent World Cup. That was very well done. Right. So those people are smart and they did a good job. So maybe pick their brains and not be arbitrary and capricious. And first of all, Mayor Bass does not control the entire county.
14: No.
18: She does not control the other 87 cities in the county. She does not control cities like Long Beach, which have a population of 600,000-700,000. So she ought to just see what her limitations are and provide the resources to meet her obligations.
14: Sometimes they just drink the green Kool-Aid. You know, they want to be out front, not just a green event. We're going to ban cars, and they all have to take these natural gas buses that we rent and bring them in. Come on. You know,
18: Well, you know, that's the kind of control that we saw government engage in during the COVID crisis. Now they're going to take something that's not a crisis, but certainly a challenge, and go from there and impose their will on the public at large.
14: Always good to talk with you. Out of time. We'll do it again. It's been a while since we've had you on. Former L.A. County D.A. Steve Cooley, we really appreciate you being on the program today and talking about the impact of Democrat Socialists, the upcoming Olympics and security for that. And sounds like a challenge, but it's going to be met somehow. Thank you so much.
18: Okay. All right, Larry. Bye-bye.
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4: So first of all, cyclospora has been well known to the medical community for years, and it occurs every single summer in every single state. It tends to be temperature sensitive, and so you'll see outbreaks starting, let's say, in May and going away, let's say, in September or October.
5: Okay.
4: It's usually caused by contamination of food due to feces, where the organism lives in water, and unfortunately the water becomes contaminated with human waste, attaches to the food, and then we consume it. And when we consume it, it causes an infection in the small intestine, causing diarrhea.
5: Is it speculating to say that because it's found in feces that where the lettuce or whatnot is growing, someone may have gone to the bathroom? Is that taking too big a leap?
4: Well, most foodborne illness is either what we call toxin-based, that is, the bacteria grow in warm food that's not kept at proper temperature, produces a toxin and produces diarrhea, or it's transmitted through oral fecal route. And this is just one of many that can be transmitted that way. Norovirus, which is a virus, not a protozoan, is the most common cause of diarrhea, explosive diarrhea that occurs very, very quickly and can spread through what you typically hear, cruise ships and travel in related environments. So this is not unique to cyclospora.
5: All right. Now, obviously the things we all want to know are, what do you do to avoid it? Is there any way to avoid it? Does that mean no contact with anyone else in the world, or don't eat lettuce, or what do you tell people? What do you tell patients?
4: So first of all, the good news with cyclospora is it cannot be transmitted from person to person. It requires to be, the growth cycle requires it to be shed into the environment and grow outside a human body and then get reconsumed before it spreads to another person. That is not true for something like norovirus, which can easily spread from person to person. The second piece that's good is that this tends to be associated with food. And if we can identify the type of food that it is contaminated, it goes away with an outbreak. But like I said, this occurs every single summer. We see it most frequently in travelers. And it's not a 50-state problem right now. The vast majority of cases associated in the news cycle are centered around the Midwest, specifically Michigan, Ohio, Indiana, West Virginia. Most of it is east of the Mississippi. There's some along the Mississippi to the west, like in Texas, but there's very, very few cases on the West Coast. The cases on the West Coast tend to be all travel related. And so if you're on the West Coast, I don't think there's anything you need to worry about unless you ate at Taco Bell in Michigan, for instance, and came home to California.
5: And you mentioned Taco Bell, and these restaurants take a hit. You've got to wonder, they work so hard to, you know, sell things, but, you know, they're dependent on product coming into them, a shredded lettuce that they put in tacos. So are other restaurants. How do we identify this other than after the fact like this?
4: These types of outbreaks have to be traced, and that's where government institutions such as the FDA and CDC and FDA track things. And when they identify an outbreak, they have to track it down to the source. In this particular organism, it's a little bit more difficult because it's a parasite. It's not a bacteria. You can't grow it in the lab very easily. And typically what we would do is we would find a person infected with what we think is the disease, isolate the bacteria, grow the bacteria, and

0: sequence it in the lab. And then we would use that sequence to trace it to food products that they may have consumed to try to isolate where it came from. This is a little bit more difficult with cyclospora because cyclospora doesn't grow in a laboratory environment very quickly. And so we can't find the genetic fingerprint as quickly. This requires just gumshoe detective work. Where did people eat? What did they eat? And try to find the associations.
1: Now, let's talk about if people think they have it. You mentioned the explosive diarrhea. We can say that on the radio. But what are the what can you do to treat? Is it something that has to just go its course, or can you take something? Is there some sort of a shot or a pill? What do you prescribe people if you thought they had it?
0: So first of all, if you are on the West Coast, your chances of having this are very, very, very low, unless you have traveled. Okay, so that's the first thing. The second thing is most cases of diarrhea in people who are healthy, who are not on cancer chemotherapy or immunosuppressed, are due to foodborne illness or norovirus, and they occur very quickly after the exposure, and they go away usually within 7 and certainly by 14 days. Cyclospora has a very long, what we call incubation period, where you eat something, and it may take 2 up to 14 days before you get diarrhea, as opposed to norovirus and foodborne illness, which typically occurs within 12 to 24 hours. The second thing is that the diarrhea tends to be very, very persistent. It will go on for days to weeks and drag on to a month. And that's the distinguishing characteristic. With foodborne illness and norovirus, the diarrhea is an abrupt onset within 12 to 24 hours of having the contaminated food items, and it goes away within 2 to 3 days. So I wouldn't worry about cyclospora if you're on the West Coast, unless you've traveled. I wouldn't worry unless you've had diarrhea for at least a week or two to consider getting tested, because the only way to treat this organism, cyclospora, is you have to have a specific diagnosis, and then you're given specific medication. And like I said, most diarrhea goes away quickly, and so you're done.
1: Well, and that 14-day incubation period really seems like it's going to make it difficult to say, okay, where did I eat 2 weeks ago?
0: Yes. Right? Most people can't remember where we ate and what we had 2 days ago.
1: Exactly.
0: And that's what makes this investigation so tricky and so difficult.
1: What about the food process? Is there anything we need to do better that this is still popping up? I mean, I mentioned at the beginning the conditions around where lettuce is grown, maybe, you know, on a farm, obviously on a farm somewhere. But is there anything that agriculture needs to do better to protect us from this? Or is it one of those things that's going to happen?
0: I think that's a difficult social question to answer for the simple reason that we don't have universal health care. Farm workers are not paid a large amount. They work very long hours in fields without access, good access to hygienic conditions. And if they have diarrhea and they don't go to work, they don't get a paycheck, and often they're living paycheck to paycheck. So it's a very difficult social situation.
1: All right. It's not as easy as just saying, you know, if everything was washed better, nobody'd catch anything. There's a bigger picture that one has to look at. And in our country and in other countries, right? It's not just Mexico.
0: Correct.
1: All right. We have just a couple of minutes left on the program. What is the medication or treatment if you do that? You didn't have to do a test on them before you give them a medication? And what would it be to clear them up of this?
0: So first of all, I would not recommend that you treat cyclospora blindly without a diagnosis. The diagnosis is made with a stool sample sent to a specialized lab for a specialized test. Once the diagnosis is made, the primary treatment is something called Bactrim or sulfatrimethoprim. It's an antibiotic, and usually within a day or two, the diarrhea resolves. If you don't treat it, it will eventually go away in most people, but it may take weeks to a month or more. So treating it certainly shortens the symptoms and certainly makes people feel better quicker.
1: Yeah. Sometimes we talk about washing of hands when you're preparing food or anything like that. Is there any risk to those who work in a place that maybe has lettuce and they're making, you know, a dish of something? I mean, what would you explain the path it travels and who is subject to getting exposure to it?
0: So certainly food hygiene or preparing what you, how you treat yourself in the kitchen to prevent getting sick is important. And the first thing you want to do is if you have diarrheal illness or vomiting, you certainly don't want to be preparing food or prepping food. The second thing is you always want to wash your hands. Third thing is that you want to wash all leafy vegetables to try to rinse off any organisms. Now, once again, cyclospora is very, very unusual. What is much more common is E. coli and other bacteria, and they are much more susceptible to being washed off as opposed to cyclospora, which tends to stick to the food in a much more tenacious manner.
1: Yeah. I heard someone.
0: And then you can cook.
1: Go ahead.
0: And then you can cook anything, and cooking tends to kill both bacteria as well as this with high heat.
1: Interesting. On lettuce, someone said if it's iceberg, peel off the first layer and throw that out. Is that a good idea?
0: Well, I think that's a reasonable thing to do just because the surface contamination tends to be higher because it can be handled by multiple people along the way from getting harvested to being boxed, to being transported, to being shipped to the store. And so the outside leaves certainly can have higher contamination rates than inside leaves. However, I don't think that's an absolute safe bet if you just peeled off the outside of your lettuce and say that this lettuce is now safe.
1: You've got to wash it too. Dr. Tu, thank you. Medical Director of Infectious Disease and Outbreak Response with Optum. I appreciate your time with us today.
0: Thank you for the opportunity.
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5: 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You know, they were accusing him of leading them in the wrong way, but it eventually worked out in his favor, you know. If you're not guilty, you shouldn't have nothing to worry about. If you're guilty, you got a lot to worry about.
4: I think that's probably right. 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But if you're innocent, it's important to get mad well when you're accused of something.
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8: Hello, and welcome to our program today. My name is Minister Greg Bynum, and if you can tell, I am having the time of my life. Every day is still a day to give praise and honor to the Lord God Almighty. And so

Today is a great day, if you don't have anything else to do, to give glory, honor, power, and praise to the Lord God Almighty. And of course, if you are very, very busy today, why don't you take a praise break? And because we serve a holy and righteous God, and give some glory, honor, power, and praise. And I don't care if you're under the sea. I don't care if you're sitting up in the highest mountain. It makes no difference. If you're in the hottest desert or wherever you find yourself to be, God has the availability to hear your praise, honor, and glory. And so today you know that God has given you free will. That means the will to praise God. That means the will to be silent. And that means the will to take God's name in vain. And so what are you going to do today? You could say today that you will never sin. And that would be an amazing accomplishment, because many people have said they have never sinned. But you and I, if we have any bit of knowledge, must say we are sinners saved by grace. But I suppose that of all the things that we did, even if we said from this moment on, we'll never sin again, that would probably only take about 90 to 90% of our sins. And if you say, well, I just said I would never sin again, well, there's probably 10% to maybe 5% of sins that you do not know that you commit. In the Bible, many of our Bible heroes made a way to praise God for the unknown sins. And all of us should make that part of our prayer agenda. Holy Father, forgive me of the sins I don't know about, and ask God to let us know so that we can make the appropriate changes. And so God has given you and I free will. And when he did that, he gave mankind the promise that they could live forever. And so I don't know where you stand on that, because God made the promise. In other words, when God does creation, we know that the angels, who are greater and bigger than us, were born into eternal life. And of course, they did not keep their first estate because they had pride. And so the Bible records that 2/3 of the angels maintained the eternal life, and 1/3 decided to follow into the column known as pride. When God made mankind, he made us to have eternal life. However, we disobeyed God's word, and then our eternal life was put on hold, H-O-L-D. Then we are standing in a holding pattern, having the promises of eternal life restored to us by a tremendous, and I will say a very unusual, and then I'll even go more stronger than that, a very painful process of deliverance. And that process including that God would send his son to die on the cross for you and for me. And if you think that is standard per se operations, let me remind you that there is no salvation
for the angels who rebelled against God. Jesus' sins were very deliberate. They were very directive, and they only accomplished the forgiveness of sins for humans who are willing to A, confess their sins. The Bible says, if you do not confess your sins, you cannot be forgiven. And so many people do different things, and believe it or not, I've heard a great deal of people say, well, I have not sinned. And so we have a problem. If you say you have never sinned, then you definitely don't need a savior. And so you must present your life, your blood, as evidence that you are worthy to serve a holy and righteous God who put literally the shirt off his back to bring salvation to you and I. And of course, the shirt off his back is not enough to explain the price that God paid for you to simply repent of your sins, turn from them, and praise a holy and righteous God. And so we have a holy and righteous God who has given free will to all of his creation. The angels have free will. They were the ones who were the original sinners, even though we sometimes point the finger at Adam and Eve because they disobeyed by eating the fruit of the tree of knowledge of good and evil. But the angels, who resulted in pride, actually created war in heaven. And so the civil war did not start on the earth. And so after the angels, do you know that the animals can praise God? In fact, the Bible records that the animals do all the praises every single day. And so it is amazing that all of God's creation, not only can the animals praise God, but Jesus said, if these do not praise me, then the rocks will cry out. And so it might have blown your wig when he said even the rocks can praise him. And so we do not know all of God's creation, but we do know that all of creation praises a holy and righteous God. Even the earth sings. And so there it is. The earth will sing out praises to the Lord God Almighty. And so if the earth can sing, if the rocks can sing, then Jesus, Bible says, recorded, even he sang a hymn when he was in the wilderness. And so singing seems to be a great part of worshiping a holy and righteous God. And you and I have the ability to praise him every single day. We have the ability to take time out of our awfully too busy schedules. And I did say too busy. Unfortunately, that's the way it was designed, not by a holy and righteous God who loves it when we take time out to praise him, but by society. And of course, the enemy loves it when we are too busy to praise a holy, righteous, and almighty God. And if you think I'm kidding, go look at some of the other so-called religions. And many of them are working their way into what they believe is heaven. And so even though we encourage you to do great things in the name of God, he's especially interested in what you do for the poor. He also seems to have a special interest
in you helping your neighbor. And of course, if you read those scriptures, who Jesus said to love God with all your heart, mind, soul, and spirit. And that was pretty good. And then he said the second command is just like it. Love your neighbors as you love yourself. And so that one sounds great on the outside. But if you ever take that fruit and you see loving your neighbor is a whole lot different than if I wrote the Bible, because he goes on to say in Matthew 5:44, but I tell you, love your enemies. And if we could get together, I would agree. Loving your enemies, I think, is a little bit over the top, but I did not write the Bible. I'm just reading what it says. Matthew 5:44. But I tell you, love your enemies and pray for those who persecute you. And so that is part of the free will. You get to choose who you will serve. And if you serve a holy, righteous, forgiven, and God who's full of love, then he kind of nudges you to do the same thing. And so God demonstrated his love for a rebellious people. And if you think that God treats humans the same as his other creations, I will remind you that God has a ton of other creations that we don't have any idea. But guess what? They are not forgiven of their sins. And so God treats humans very, very special. And we should acknowledge that with our free will. And so many people will say, well, Brother Bynum, that sounds like works to me. And you're darn tootin' their works. They're works that we do because we love a holy and righteous God. And if you say to yourself, well, I don't believe in all the works. I just confess my sins. And I said, God, forgive me and become Lord of my life. And then you went your way. And we never saw you in church again. Well, praise the Lord. Going to church isn't the deal breaker. Confessing your sins goes a long way, but that's only part of the deal that God makes with us, because it's not saying what the words are, which unfortunately many people count the words as the most important thing. However, the words count dearly, but the second part of that contract, because it is a contract between you and God, is that you mean it from your heart. And so when you stand before the Supreme Court, you can say anything you want to. And so it's up to the Supreme Court to figure out what you really meant. Intent goes a long way between the Supreme Court. And so God has his own Supreme Court, and all of us will stand before it, and there God will demonstrate not just what you spoke from your mouth, but what you meant in your heart. And so God has amazing ability to do those things. And so if you know of anybody who may have agreed to the contract to obey God, to love him, to love those who are your neighbors, but they are not keeping their end of the contract, well, we don't want to go and hit him upside the head with a paddle. But we do need to help the world to understand who our God is and what he wants from you. And so we have the free will that God has given us. Of course, you know that it wasn't free. Somebody paid the price, and it was a terrible and very, very gruesome price
that was paid for you. And so we don't want to revisit the cross because it was so gruesome, but the price that was paid, and we have never seen that in our movies or our descriptions. At worst, we've seen a bloody savior, but we have not seen all of the skin pulled off of his beard or the spittle or the blood or the agony. And so if we were to describe what actually happened, most of us would run out of the room. And so here we are enjoying such a great life because God has shown you mercy. And so you say to me, Minister Greg Bynum, you don't have to do all that to go to heaven. And to that I would say, you're darn tootin' right. I'm not working my way into heaven. The price had been paid, and I agreed to the contract, not just with the words, but I agreed from the bottom of my heart to love and obey a holy and righteous God. Contract made, signed, and delivered when I enter into those pearly gates. But I am the person who should not even been offered the contract. There are some people who've never heard of the contract. And so we always say ignorance of the law is no excuse, but that is not written in the Constitution of America. However, the courts of America will tell you that that is a part of the unwritten law. And so you and I have a contract to obey the law and even the laws that we do not know of. But we have a holy and righteous God that explains to us not just the law, but what is God's purpose for our life. And so we are clearly given the insight to the thought process of a holy and righteous God. And so many folks will say, I will do the minimum. And I'm not going to discuss that on you. Praise God for the minimum. You'll see you in heaven, brother or sister, and we'll praise God. However, some of us will say, you know what? We want this love that God talked about. And I'll be the first to tell you, it is not natural. I have no natural love. Well, maybe a little bit, but the love process comes every time I think about the price that was paid for me. And in my weak human effort, I want to show love for the love that was given me. The woman poured out the expensive box of perfume to wash the Lord's feet with her tears, and so it was not required of her to wash his feet. It was not required of her to take a very expensive material perfume and wash the Lord's feet, but she did it when she recognized the power of the Lord to forgive her sins. Jesus said they were many. And so she was truly grateful. And there it is. I am truly grateful that my sins have been forgiven. I am truly grateful. And sometimes I have to pinch myself because I have a lot of friends who heard the same thing I heard. I have a lot of friends who went to the same church meetings that I went to. I have a lot of friends
who I would say they were more holy than I. A lot of them didn't curse and they didn't steal intentionally. They didn't lie. And so they were good people. But the problem came that they did not accept Jesus into their life. And I would bet you a dime to a dollar that if I can't hang out with you, that there'd be a lot of coworkers, brothers and sisters, parents, other people who you fellowship with when you were younger, who refuse the free knowledge of a holy and righteous God. And we are not called to judge, but we are called to inspect. And so you would probably say they probably would not make it. And of course, I hope that you would realize and take advantage of every opportunity to let them know the price that was paid for them and to tell them why you are doing good works, not so men would necessarily pat you on the back. And I have been researching the scriptures and I wanted to say, well, all the things I do, helping the poor, helping the needy, visiting the elderly, going into the prisons, going to very strange and exotic and sometimes very religiously weird countries in order to share the gospel. And even though I would like to pat myself on the back when we get to heaven, and I'm expecting to get this big old package of reward for all the things I've done. And the Lord said, well, Brother Bynum, you know, the first shall be last and the last shall be first. And I see you going way ahead of me. And I'm like, wow, I did all that. Well, I didn't do it to receive a reward. It would be nice. However, the reward of eternal life totally amazes me. And so should the Lord let you pass me up into the line, I'm not going to sit there and say, well, that guy didn't do anything. I'm just going to say, Lord, I'm just grateful to even be here. Salvation is the best gift you and I can ever receive. And so some Christians will say, well, this brother had that, and I had to go through the muck and the mire. I was born so poor that even the roaches didn't want to come to our house. Excuse that my joke there, but that was what we talked about. When you're raised in the Appalachian Mountains and everybody is barefooted as kids. And so the greatest thing that ever happened to me was the opportunity to receive a holy and righteous God and to use my free will that God has expressed to all of his creation, the animals. And I don't know how the devil deceived the serpent. I don't know if he was promised something. We do know that God cursed him. And so he walked up to Eve, one of the most beautiful creations in the garden. And so we often depict a serpent with the forked tongue crawling up to Eve or hanging by the tree branches. The Bible says the serpent was beautiful. And so that's what sin does. It takes the beautifulness that God has put into you and it changes it all around. And so free will, of course, is not free. It is a gift of God. And brothers and sisters, do not be confused, because every creation of God receives free will and they have the will to praise God. The serpent had the opportunity to praise God. The angels in heaven had an opportunity to praise God.
All of humankind had the opportunity to praise God, and some have chosen well, and we are mixed with a lot of people, and so we have one third of the angels rebel. And let me ask you the question, do you think it's one third of the humans that have rebelled? Do you think it's two thirds? Do you think it's a higher percentage or a less percentage? And I ask you that knowing the requirements of a holy and righteous God, and we don't have the Ten Commandments, we have the Two Commandments. And so everything relates to that. And so do you think that those Two Commandments are important and on the pathway to salvation? And so God is an awesome God.

And so let us continue on with the second half of our program. And once again, we are talking about free will. And free will seems to be free, but it is the most amazing thing that you will experience. God gave you free will to do whatever your heart desires. And so, as we mentioned before, God's plan was to give all of his creation, from the angels in heaven to the animals to mankind. And so you and I can be an amazing worship machine if we put our mind to it. And I'm so glad that God doesn't require that only the rich can worship him. I'm so glad that God doesn't require only the famous or the intelligent. It seems to me that God has a propensity to choose those who are not rich and wealthy, those who are not known for their wit and intelligence. And so we go throughout the scriptures, and you will notice that a large majority of the saints of God are just ordinary people doing ordinary things. But the one thing all of God's creation seems to have in common in that we all are given a free will. And the angels express their free will. Mankind expresses its free will. God even commanded the animals to be very careful on how you treat mankind. And so we know that God does not like to make robots, but his desire is that the creation that he creates would desire to love, worship, and give him the praise. And I don't think we quite understand what the praises of each of us, of humans, means to a holy and righteous God as we overcome the temptations to serve ourselves, the foolishness of Satan, Lucifer, who is a very good politician. And I say that because can you imagine what it would take for an angel of mankind to have so much ability to take 1/3 of the angels and have them disobey a holy, righteous, and living God? And not just be disobedient, but actually cause them to fight against a holy, righteous, and living God that they see face to face. And so I believe part of the mercy extended to humans is that we have not seen God face to face. And so we live with free will and a whole bunch of faith. We believe because we heard it. The Bible says we are called to serve a holy and righteous God because somebody told us about the love he has given. And so today, as we go to Job verse 38, verse 7, it says, when the morning stars sang together and all the sons of God shouted for joy. And so we know that in the heavenlies, as well as the earth, his creation, the creations of God, love to praise him. Psalms 66, verse 4,
And it says, all the earth bows down to you. They sing praise to you. They sing the praise of your name. And so Psalm 96 and 11, let the heavens rejoice, let the earth be glad, let the sea resound and all that is within it. And Psalm 96, 12 says, let the fields be jubilant and everything in them, let all the trees of the forest sing for joy. And so if you look around, the waves of the ocean, the sounds of the trees, the early morning animals, the birds chirping, they're all giving honor and glory to the Creator, the holy and righteous God. And so how many ways can we praise Him? How many ways can we thank Him? How many ways can we realize that we are receiving mercy and grace and the ability to praise Him, even if they were to cut off our tongue, we would still have 1,000 tongues to praise Him. If they were to cut off your ears, you would still have 1,000 ears to listen to His word. And if you had 1,000,000,000 eyes, you could see the glory of the Lord as He does great things in the world around you. So we have been blessed well beyond measure. And sometimes I used to say, God, give me justice. And now I say, God, I don't want justice. Because if you and I received justice, we would not have a chance at salvation. And so what should we pray? Well, we need to pray, God, have mercy. It's only with His mercy shall we see a holy and righteous God in the heavenlies. And so we have been given a great cloud of witnesses who will tell us about the Lord, our God, our Savior. And so as we run this race, because the race to the countdown of seeing God face to face, of believing that God will take us out of this current world and that the true life is waiting for us as we pass through this temporary, fleshly period of our life. Much like the butterfly, who is a beautiful creature, but before he becomes a beautiful creature, he is a little bug crawling on the ground. And if you were to take time out and you look at the bug and you look at the butterfly, then you look at the bug again, and then you look at the butterfly, and you would swear that they're not the same creature. The caterpillar in all of his glory has about a bunch of legs, and that's about it. And then if you watch them, the role of the caterpillar is to eat the tree. And so if you have enough of those butterfly caterpillars in the tree, I have seen it with my own eyes, those caterpillars will eat the leaves and sometimes kill the tree. But if you watch the butterfly plays a very important role in the reproduction of the plants. The caterpillar eats the leaves, and the butterfly helps the plant to fertilize as it goes from flower to flower, transferring the nectar. And so you have one creature that does and a very amazing different things. And so we have been giving so many material things to which to serve a holy and righteous God.
And so we have been given a voice, and we could use that voice to curse one another, which often is the case. We can use that voice to do a great deal of damage, and we can use that same very voice to praise a holy and righteous God. And so you begin to understand that God is seeking after those who will love him, because he does not intend to ever take away your right to free will. He is never going to make you a robot. And so free will is what you have, and those who desire to use it for other means will receive the rewards of using their free will for other means. And so we go on, Deuteronomy chapter 30, verse 19, I have set before you life and death, blessings and cursings. Now choose life. And so what God has given us is the ability to make the choice. And so even Satan, Lucifer, is serving God by letting you see the difference between a holy and righteous God and the things of the devil and his followers. And so, believe it or not, many humans have chosen to serve the devil, and so they will receive their just reward. In Galatians chapter 5, verse 13, says, you, my brothers and sisters, were called to be free, but do not use your freedom to indulge the flesh. And so in your free will, you can be a glutton, and eating too much, believe it or not, is a sin. Basically, anything done excessively is not pleasing to a holy and righteous God, because God does not want us to destroy this temporary flesh and blood that he has given us. And so there it is. Free will is what we call the blessing of God. Revelation chapter 3, verse 20, here I am, I stand at the door and knock. If anyone hears my voice and opens the door, I will come in. And so do you think that God has made it very clear and plain that he wants his children to love and adore him? But God is not in the business of taking that free will that makes you special and taking it away and forcing you to worship him. And so we are rejoicing in the fact that God has shown us the way. We are rejoicing knowing that we can see the difference between serving a holy and righteous God, serving the sin nature in the world, and serving what the world has declared, and that is that Lucifer is Lord. And that's what the world is plainly saying. Even though Lucifer, Satan, the devil, is the greatest politician of all times, and he's closely followed by many of the politicians from various countries, including this country. And so it is a great deal to recognize that free will needs to be
under the control of the Word of God. And when we obey the Word of God, because the Word of God was given to us, not so it would sit in the back of your car window, not so that it would sit on top of the television, but the Word of God is very, very expensive, written with the blood of the saints, written through a lot of pain and suffering, so that we could have the Holy Word of God and live by the plan of God. And so if we neglect or reject the Word of God, then we are neglecting and rejecting the Word of God. And so it is a great honor and a great pleasure to read the Word, study the Word, and the hardest part of all, put the Word of God into practice. And if we take such the opportunity, then we will be walking in the peace and joy and love of a holy, righteous, almighty God. And so, brothers and sisters, as the Word says, you and I need to choose this day who we will serve. And if it be Lucifer, the devil, and if we are excited about the things that the devil has provided for those who follow him, then be excited, because they are the things that are so easily to obtain. And so whatever it takes to get you to disobey God, the devil will promise you those things. And if you are big eyes and you got a big stomach and all excited about the things of this world, then you will miss out on the opportunities that God provides for eternity. And so again, all of us need to make the choice. Will we serve a holy and righteous God? Will we serve the enemy or devil? Or will we serve our own fleshly desires? And so the free will that God has given you, has given the stars, the angels, the animals, is amazing and holy. And so God is using free will to filter out those who love him versus those who do not wish to obey, follow, and serve a holy and righteous God. Now, if we reason together, following and obeying a holy and righteous God should be a piece of cake. It should be something that we do because we understand the nature of holiness versus the nature of disobedience. How many pastors do you know who are now sitting in a prison?

0: Life can be messy, but you don't have to figure it out alone.
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4: Free will should be so easy to accomplish because we have seen so many great and precious things. And even without it, many people have decided to live a wicked life in full knowledge of the will of a holy and righteous God. So if we reason together, we should come and obey the word of God as if it was the best thing we ever had, being that it is the best thing. So why do so many people choose to disobey God, to disobey God's will, to use their free will that God has given them to serve the devil and their own lust? Well, I guess I have to say, I really don't know why. However, being the child of temptation, it seems like the enemy is using things that attract us, even though we know it is wrong. But we have to fight our flesh. And so there will be a great deal of people who are surrounding us in our churches and sanctuaries who are probably on the line. And so what more do you think God could do to make it easier for humans, mankind, to resist the temptation, to use free will to serve God, and to enter into the pearly gates? In Luke chapter 15, verse 10, it says, "The angels rejoice when one person accepts salvation." In other words, Jesus let us know that one sinner who is following the Lord is enough to bring a big old party in the heavenly realms. And so if God is concerned about one person, you can imagine his amazing love for mankind. In Isaiah chapter 5, verse 14, the scriptures record hell has enlarged itself, meaning hell is growing as more and more of mankind finds its way into hell. And as you can imagine, there are so many billions of people living and breathing and dying each and every day. So again, I ask you, what more could a holy, righteous God do in order that more people would love and obey him and not fall temptation to the wickedness that so easily enters into our lives? And so he gave his son, and he paid the price himself. And I tell you that because in Hebrews chapter 13, verse 5, it is declared, "I will never leave you nor forsake you." And so God says he will be with us forever. And then you match that with Psalms 139, verse 7.

0: and 8. And it says, if I ascend to heaven, God, you are there. And if I make my bed in hell, you are there also. And so I know sometimes I've heard that hell is the absence of God. However, the scriptures clearly declare that even in the depths of hell, God will be there with you. And so, can you imagine the amazing amount of love that God has? And so, on the cross, Jesus says, why hast thou forsaken me? And I believe two reasons. One is because it repented God that his son suffered such a terrible death for mankind. And so do you think God feels pain? Do you think God has emotions? The great amount of love that far surpasses anything that you and I can even imagine. God's love is like from Washington, D.C., way past the moon to the next solar system. And our love is from Washington, D.C., down the steps of the Capitol. That's how comparison between the love of mankind and the love that God has for mankind. And so it brings God no joy to have to separate mankind into two categories. At the end of the day, it's only you will live with me forever, or you will be in a place where you will not want to be. But God will still be with you, and that will be an amazing thing. And so, brothers and sisters, you and I have been given free will to bring a blessing to a great God. And so we should practice using our free will to do great things for a great God. And so I submit to you today, what will you do with your free will? And God, who loves you tremendously, is writing every idle word that you speak into his book of works. And then in the book of works, next to that, comes the book of life. And so free will serves a holy and righteous God, so that you may determine which way you will go. And of course, I said you shall determine, because God has given you more than enough opportunities to realize you have been tremendously blessed and given an outstanding amount of opportunities to serve him with all your heart, mind, soul, and spirit.
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7: During the War for Independence, General George Washington, the man we refer to today as the father of our country, led American troops through military defeat after defeat. And in the bitter winter of 1777, he wrote this somber note to a friend in Philadelphia. Quote, "You might have tracked our army from White Marsh to Valley Forge by the blood on their feet," end of quote. Many soldiers continued to march through the deep snows of Pennsylvania without shoes. Others suffered from disease, hunger, and freezing conditions. Nearly 2,000 of Washington's men died. Yet George Washington did not lose faith. Amid the hardship, loss, and uncertainty of Valley Forge, he turned to God in prayer. At a time when our nation once again faces division and uncertainty, may we follow Washington's example, kneeling humbly, praying faithfully, and asking God to guide the future of America.
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13: Welcome to this week's Seed of Faith, brought to you by the Seed Christian Fellowship. 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They also have children's messages and short little videos. Our website is The Seed, S-E-E-D, Christian Fellowship. So we're back on the journey. We're on the journey to Jerusalem, joy in the journey. And we're looking at Psalm 125 this week. We're looking at Psalm 125. Imagine Jesus and his disciples singing this Psalms as they ascended to Jerusalem, the Psalms of Ascent. 120 through 135. Imagine Jesus and the disciples singing, walking those dusty roads and climbing up those mountain trails in order to reach the holy city to celebrate the Passover. Three times a year, the Jewish people were summoned to return to Jerusalem, the Feast of Passover, the Feast of Pentecost, and the Feast of Atonement, Yom Kippur. Well, my prayer for the body of Christ, that we'll keep our eyes on Christ, the cross and the empty tomb. Easter tells us of the power of the resurrection. Easter shouts out that death has been swallowed up in victory. Easter proclaims the forgiveness of sins. Easter declares the victory won by Christ on the cross from a dark, empty tomb. Easter declares to us there is hope. No matter what, there is hope. Isn't that what we need today? Don't we all need a great dose of hope? My little acronym for hope is Heaven's One Promise Eternity. Heaven's One Promise. Today, I'd like to have a dose of hope. Despite all these times of worry, fear, anxiety, and uncertainty, hope lives despite viruses, wars, recession, rumors of wars, and all that we face. We still have hope. Our psalm today is Psalm 125. How appropriate that today's psalm of ascent is Psalm 125. We thought we would have this time of uncertainty with the chaos and the crisis that we face. The title of today's message is Surrounded, Now and Forevermore. And I'm praying that after today's worship, you will be able to say, I'm not going to be shaken. I'm choosing to be surrounded by God's word. I'm choosing to believe that Christ's death on the cross has secured my victory now and forevermore. Before we turn to God's word, let us come to the throne of grace and seek God's mercy and grace. Let us pray. Lord God of all creation, your love is from everlasting to everlasting. We come today, not because we are worthy, but because you are worthy. Lord Jesus, we come to hear the soft sound of your sandaled feet walking into our hearts and into our lives. Help us to trust in you alone. Help us to not be shaken by all that is against us. Let us walk and live in the security that we are forever surrounded by God's love and grace. Amen. Grab your Bibles. We're in Psalm 125. If you don't have a Bible, we'll mail you a Bible. You can just mail me, or you can email me at Pastor Dave at the Seed Christian Fellowship and give me your name and address, and we'll mail you a Bible. Psalm 125. I love Psalm 125, to be honest with you. I tried to put it to memory. And it says, those who trust in the Lord are like Mount Zion, which cannot be shaken, but endures forever. And as the mountains surrounded Jerusalem, so the Lord surrounds his people both now and forevermore. The scepter of the wicked will not remain over the land allotted to the righteous, for then the righteous might use their hands to do evil. Verse 4, do good, O Lord, to those who are good, those who are upright in heart. But those who turn to crooked ways, the Lord will banish with the evildoers. Peace be upon Israel. Peace be upon Israel. My wife and I have been reading the Psalms. We read five chapters of Psalms a day and a chapter of Proverbs each day. We've been doing this for over 40 years. We started back in, 1987, over 40 years. If you read 5 Psalms a day, you can read through the book of Psalms every single month. And if you read a chapter of Proverbs a day, you can read through the book of Proverbs every month. Proverbs are for head wisdom. Psalms are for heart wisdom. I have a reading sheet. If you'd like that, you can email me at PastorDave@TheSeed Christian Fellowship, and I will send it to you. The Psalms have been a source of comfort and strength to me throughout all my years of ministry and my life. I have learned to lean on and trust the promises that are found in the Psalms. While some of my favorite verses that hold me in times of trouble and trials and testing, Psalm 18 is one of my favorites. I love you, O Lord, my strength. The Lord is my rock, my fortress, my deliverer, my God is my rock, in whom I take refuge. He is my shield and the horn of my salvation, my stronghold. Psalm 18, 1 and 2. Psalm 27, the Lord is my light and my salvation. Whom shall I fear? The Lord is the stronghold of my life. Of whom what shall I be afraid? Psalm 46, 1 and 3. God's our refuge and our strength and ever-present help in trouble. Therefore we will not fear, though the earth give way and the mountains fall into the heart of the sea. Though its waters roar and foam and the mountains quake with their surging, Selah. Psalm 46, 1 through 3. He who dwells in the shelter of the Most High will rest in the shadow of the Almighty. And I'll say of the Lord, He is my refuge and my fortress, my God in whom I trust. Psalm 91, 1 and 2. I know I could go on and on and on with many verses that speak of the promises of God. Verses like last week's, if the Lord had not been on our side, let Israel say, if the Lord had not been on our side when men attacked us. I truly believe that in times of trials and temptations, chaos and crisis, fear and trembling, darkness and depression and pain or in problems we face each day, the Psalms are living words of God's comfort and strength. I've been teaching and preaching messages for over 30 years. As I began every message, I ask something of you. I ask that you put yourself in the story. Listen as God's living word is read and try to find a place for you to fit into the story. Today, once again, we imagine we're all traveling up to either where I live, up to Mount Baldy or to Mammoth or Lake Arrowhead or Big Bear. Once you hear the message, I ask that you put yourself in the story. Leave here writing the written word in your heart and mind. I also write down in my journal as I study each week, I write down, so what? So what? It's my application. I say, so what, Pastor Dave? So what does this have to do with me? So what does all this Bible reading have to do with my life today? So what does it mean that I will not be shaken? What does it mean? So what does it mean to be surrounded by God? Today, I have an early so what question for you. Actually, several so what questions right here at the beginning of the message. I usually save them to the end, but these are good so what questions. So what does it mean for me to trust God? What does it mean for me to trust God? So what? How can I trust God? Can I trust God when there's, well, pandemic? Can I trust God when pain comes? Can I trust God when there's problems? Can I trust God when the darkness of depression ensnares me? Can I trust God during a crisis? Can I trust God when my health crashes? Can I trust God when a relationship falls apart? Can I trust God when death's grief drowns my soul? Can I trust God when everything is so uncertain? The Hebrew word used for trust is batach, B-A-T-A-C-H, batach, B-A-T-A-C-H, batach. Batach is a verb, and it's found in the very first sentence of Psalm 125. To the Hebrew people, batach means, in Hebrew, it means put your confidence in, to rely on, to be secure, put your hope in, to believe. So what? Can you put your confidence in God? Can you rely on God? Can you be secure in the promises of God? Can we put our hope in God? Can we believe God's word, batach? A television program preceding the 1988 Winter Olympics featured blind skiers being trained for slalom skiing. Impossible as that sounds, paired with the sighted skiers, the blind skiers were taught on the flats how to make right and left turns. When that was mastered, they were taken to the slalom slope where their sighted partners skied beside them shouting left and then right. And as they obeyed the commands, they were able to negotiate the course and cross the finish line, depending solely on the sighted skier's words. It was either complete trust or catastrophe. What a vivid picture of the Christian life. In this world we are in reality, blind about what course to take. We must rely solely on the word of the one and only God who is truly cited, God Himself. His word gives us the direction we need to finish the course. Let's remind ourselves yet again that we are looking at this time of open doors and open windows. We are on a journey to Jerusalem. One of my favorite passages is Isaiah 30:21. And it says, whether you turn to the right or to the left, your ears will hear a voice behind you saying, this is the way, walk in it. Let me say that again. Whether you turn to the right or to the left, your ears will hear a voice behind you saying, this is the way, walk in it. You've been listening to the Seed of Faith here. Our prayer team at the Seed Christian Fellowship would love to pray for you. You can go to our website at www.theseedchristianfellowship. Click on the prayer icon and our prayer team will pray for you. We're getting some answers to prayer. If you have a question, I threw out a lot of so what questions at the beginning. If you have a question or if you just need to talk, just email me at PastorDave@theseedchristianfellowship. I'm going to give you some so what's ahead of time, some homework time. Put yourself in a story and put the story in you. So what? What or whom do you put your confidence in? What or whom do you put your confidence in? What is it that you rely on? What is it that you are secure in? What do you hope in or believe in? For the Israelites, as they climbed the 3,800 feet from the Dead Sea to Jerusalem, they lifted their eyes up to the Lord, and they trusted that God would not let their foot slip. They trusted that God was watching over them in their coming and their going. They felt secure despite the uncertain times they lived in. Enemies were all around them, but they were choosing to put their batak, trust in God. When I was in seminary, I worked for my best friend. His name was PJ. He and his two brothers have a construction company. They built new homes, hotels, and barns. When we laid out the foundation to every new home, we would measure two or three times before we started digging. When the basement had been dug out, we measured again in order to lay the forms that would set the walls, and then we poured the foundation. The foundation had to be 100% square and level before the house could even be built. I often think back to those days. Life is about building on the right foundation. Jesus had a lot to say about the wise and foolish builders in the Sermon on the Mount in Matthew chapter 7. The foolish builder built his house on sand, and when the winds, rain, and storms came, the house fell. Contrast that with the wise builder who built his house on the rock. When the storms, winds, and rain came, his house stood firm. I remember having to dig out a hotel pool because it wasn't dug out properly. I remember having to redo an entire two-story fireplace because it was off by a quarter of an inch. With our times being so uncertain, there's a lot we have to learn from these two builders. Are we building on the sand or on the rock? Jesus is the chief cornerstone, the rock of our salvation. And when we build our lives upon Jesus, there is no panic. There is no problem. There is no fear. There's no frustration. There's no worry, no uncertainty, and no insecurity that will shake our house. This is what the psalmist is saying. Those who trust in the Lord are like Mount Zion, which cannot be shaken but endures forever. Our first point, God is our safety. God is our sure foundation. Our sure foundation. One of my favorite Bible stories is about found in 2 Kings chapter 6, and it's the story of Elisha and his servant. Elisha was a prophet in the northern kingdom of Israel. Ben-Hadad was the king of Syria who had been fighting the king of Israel. Every time Ben-Hadad made plans to attack Israel, God revealed the plans of Hadad to Elisha, and Elisha then told the king of Israel of the plans, and the Jewish armies escaped every time. Ben-Hadad thought there was a traitor among his officers and was going to figure out who the dirty rat was until one of its officers told him about Elisha, the prophet of God. Elisha was the one who was telling the king of Israel all of Ben-Hadad's plan. Ben-Hadad decided to go and capture Elisha. Elisha was in a city called Dotham with his servant. Ben-Hadad marched his army to Dotham by night, placed them all around the city, and at daybreak, When the servant went out to draw water, he saw Hadad's soldiers and was terrified. The servant ran back into the house, woke up Elisha, and said, "Oh, my Lord, what shall we do?" Isn't that what we say sometimes? "Oh, my Lord, what shall we do?" Isn't that the question and the cry of so many of us over our times of uncertainty? We look around and we see that we are surrounded on all sides by out-of-control situations, wars, financial concerns, health concerns, relationship concerns, maybe job concerns. Listen again to the servant's cry, "Oh, Lord, oh, my Lord, what shall we do?" Now listen to what the prophet of God said in 2 Kings chapter 6, verse 16. 2 Kings 6, verse 16. Memorize that. "Don't be afraid," Elisha told them. "Those who are with us are more than those who are with them." Those who are with us are more than those who are with them. Then Elisha prayed, asking God to open the eyes of his servant. And when God did open the servant's eyes, the young man saw that the hills were full of horses and chariots of fire all around Elisha. Well, I'm wondering if David was prophesying about this experience when he writes in Psalm 37, "The angel of the Lord encamps around those who fear him, and he delivers them," Psalm 34, verse 7. What happened next is nothing short of miraculous. God afflicted the enemy soldiers with blindness. Elisha was able to lead the soldiers into Israel's capital city, Samaria, where they were all captured. The soldiers were treated kindly and sent home. And after this event, the Syrian band stopped raiding Israel's territory. 2 Kings 6:16. Those who are with us are more than those who are with them. Sounds a little bit like last week's message when we heard that God was on our side. We looked at Psalm 124:1 and Romans 8:31. What then should we say in response to this? If God is for us, who could be against us? Romans 8:31. Psalm 124 says, "If the Lord had not been on our side," let Israel say, "if the Lord had not been on our side when men attacked us." It's not that we don't have enemies. We do. Today we have many out-of-control situations that come into our lives. We have health concerns that weigh us down, financial worries that bring dark clouds. We have relationships that fail. We have employment problems. We are living in a time of problems. These concerns, these worries, these anxieties and apprehensions encircle us and close us off from family, friends, and, well, from our former way of life. We live in a broken and fallen world. There are many things that make us feel insecure, but today I want us to do what Psalm 121:123 taught us. Lift our eyes up. Take your eyes off the crisis and look to Christ, or look to the cross. Again, today we have another wonderful truth in Psalm 125. Those who betak, those who trust in the Lord, are like Mount Zion. If we trust we are building on the solid rock of Jesus Christ and not on the shaky sands of the world, as the mountains surround Jerusalem, God's promises to surround us. When I first moved to California, I couldn't believe how I was surrounded by mountains. To the north, to the south, to the east, and the west, I used to walk the grandkids to school, and every day I recited Psalm 121 together. The psalm came alive to me, like the servant who came running in from the storm of soldiers shouting, "Oh, my Lord, what shall we do?" We already know the answer. Are you ready? Don't be afraid. Those who are with us are more than those who are with them. 2 Kings chapter 6, 16. The angel of the Lord encamps around those who fear him, and the Lord delivers them. Psalm 34, verse 7. The point two of our message, our security, is that God surrounds us. I pray that when you feel you are being surrounded, you will look up at the sky and you will know that God's angels' armies are with you. There's an old Methodist preacher. He was once offered this prayer in a meeting. He said, "Lord, help us to trust thee with our souls." Many voices responded with a hearty, old-fashioned amen. "Lord, help us to trust thee with our bodies." He continued again. The response was a ferocious amen. And with still more warmth, he said, "And Lord, help us to trust thee with our money." Not an amen was heard in the house except that of an impoverished little old lady. When the brilliant ethicist John Kavanaugh went to work for 3 months at the House of the Dying in Calcutta. He was seeking a clear answer as to how best to spend the rest of his life. On the first morning there, he met Mother Teresa, and she asked, "And what can I do for you?" Kavanaugh asked her to pray for him. "What do you want me to pray for?" she said. She asked. He voiced the request that he had borne thousands of miles from the United States. "Pray that I have clarity." She said firmly, "No, I will not do that." When he asked her why, she said, "Clarity is the last thing you are clinging to and must let go of." When Kavanaugh commented that she always seemed to have the clarity he longed for, she laughed and said, "I have never had clarity. What I have always had is trust. So I will pray that you will trust God." Wow. I don't know about you. I know that in 2013, I got really sick. I had patches of open, oozing sores. I saw 15 doctors, and no one knew what was wrong. And after 4 years, I found out the cause of my declining health. I had lead poisoning. We were being poisoned in our own home. And I had to learn to batak, to trust God. So who do you put your confidence in, rely on, and are secure in? Who do you hope in or believe in? You know, sometimes trust is all we have left. Trust is a must or go bust. Sometimes all God is waiting for us is for us to look up to Him, to look up past our problems and look to God. Can you imagine we are making our way up to Jerusalem today? Let us stand and repeat Psalm 125. Or if you're driving, you can't stand. If you're working, you may not stand. But listen, those who trust in the Lord are like Mount Zion, which cannot be shaken but endures forever. And as the mountains surround Jerusalem, so the Lord surrounds His people both now and forevermore. Amen. Lord, I pray for those that need peace. May they trust in You. Amen. May the Lord bless you and keep you. May the Lord make His face to shine upon you and be gracious unto you this day and always. God bless, and see you next week. God bless.
12: 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The Seed is a wonderful fellowship of believers growing in God's love and grace. 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
7: During the War for Independence, General George Washington, the man we refer to today as the father of our country, led American troops through military defeat after defeat. And in the bitter winter of 1777, he wrote this somber note to a friend in Philadelphia. Quote, "You might have tracked our army from White Marsh to Valley Forge by the blood on their feet," end of quote. Many soldiers continued to march through the deep snows of Pennsylvania without shoes. Others suffered from disease, hunger, and freezing conditions. nearly 2,000 of Washington's men died. Yet George Washington did not lose faith. Amid the hardship, loss, and uncertainty of Valley Forge, he turned to God in prayer. At a time when our nation once again faces division and uncertainty, may we follow Washington's example, kneeling humbly, praying faithfully, and asking God to guide the future of America.
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15: Hi, friends. Welcome to Open My Eyes. I'm Lori Wilburn. 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Hannah was a woman in the Bible who faced turmoil in her home and a burden in her heart. She was barren, but Hannah did not turn to the arm of flesh. 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God heard her prayer. 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We should look to Him from where our help comes from. It was E.M. Bounds who said, "Prayer breaks all bars, dissolves all chains, opens all prisons, and widens all straits by which God's saints have been held." 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
16: 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For instance, a doctor once wrote on the chart of a patient, "The patient failed to fulfill his wellness potential." Instead of writing, "The patient died." I'm so glad the Bible speaks in plain, simple terms, like when it says God is love. Love one another, and your faith has saved you. God gave us the Bible not to confuse us, but to communicate His love. But like any book, it has to be read to be appreciated. This is David Jeremiah, encouraging you to get on the road to new life. Discover God's plans on Route 66.
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18: Greg Laurie here. You can overcome anything you're worried about right now with prayer. The Apostle Paul says, "Don't worry about anything. Instead, pray about everything. Tell God what you need and thank Him for all He has done. Then you will experience God's peace, which exceeds anything we can understand. And this peace will guard your heart and mind as you live in Christ Jesus." 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

0: Welcome to Life Study of the Bible with Witness Lee, a program brought to you by Living Stream Ministry. Witness Lee, a servant of the Lord for over 7 decades on 5 continents, culminated his ministry with a 21-year book-by-book exposition of the entire Bible, which he called a life study. This life study is the basis of our program today, which includes short portions of the spoken messages given by Witness Lee. Now, let's join today's life study.
1: The Word of God is so marvelous. The more you discover of its infinite riches and hidden treasures, the more you realize that there is far more to see than we could ever possibly exhaust. Its structure, its order, even the subtle ways in which various passages begin are full of meaning and significance. For example, consider a passage that you may have read hundreds of times and never really stopped to consider. Paul begins his letters to the church in Thessalonica not in a general way, but in a way that is unique from the way he opened any of his letters to the other churches. Paul and Silvanus, he writes in 1 Thessalonians chapter 1, verse 1, and Timothy, to the church of the Thessalonians in God the Father and the Lord Jesus Christ, grace to you and peace. Bill Lawson has joined us for our third program now of this new life study on the book of 1 Thessalonians. And Bill, even in the simple greeting we just read, we'll see there is a lot of meaning here, isn't there?
2: Really so. It's good to be back here in the program, Chris. Apparently it's just a mere greeting that Paul goes through in formality until he gets into the main burden of what he wants to say. But really, there is a lot here hidden that we have to see that Brother Lee brings out in his life study.
1: Bill, we will focus on this verse and particularly this simple opening to the church of the Thessalonians. The phrase is the one that I was referring to a moment ago when I said it was unique to the way Paul opened his other letters. He would say things like to the church, which is in Corinth, and expressions like this. But this time he specifically says to the church of the Thessalonians, and we'll see that that is not insignificant. But in addition to that, hidden in the pages of this very first chapter, not in a easy-to-recognize way, but in a definite way, as we'll hear in the coming portion, and as we join Witness Lee here in a moment, we see the three of the triune God, the three of the Godhead marvelously displayed. Let me go ahead and read a couple of other verses, if I could. Remember now, we have in this verse, of course, to the church of the Thessalonians, in God the Father and the Lord Jesus Christ. Then in verse 10, and await his Son from the heavens, whom he raised from the dead, Jesus, who delivers us from the wrath which is coming. And then in the middle of the chapter, buried in verses 5 and 6, listen, for our gospel did not come to you in word only, but also in power and in the Holy Spirit, and in much assurance, even as you know what kind of men we were among you for your sake. Verse 6, and you became imitators of us and of the Lord, having received the word in much affliction with joy of the Holy Spirit. We have the Father, we have the Son, and we have the Spirit, don't we, Bill?
2: Really so. It's buried there, but you have to get into it to realize. You've got the first of the Trinity there in the first verse, and then you jump down to the end of the chapter, and you have the second of the Trinity, and then you go to the middle of that chapter in verses 5 and 6, and you have the third of the Trinity, the Holy Spirit. So the entire triune God is structured there in chapter 1.
1: And as we have seen in the first couple of programs, remember, this book and this letter to the church in Thessalonica, written to a new church, new believers. Paul had passed through about 1 year prior and had spent a few weeks only laboring in the gospel in the synagogue and probably elsewhere, and quite a response. And now a year later, not only have they survived, these young believers, Bill, but they are thriving, aren't they?
2: Really so. If you get into the book of Acts, when Paul first went there, of course, he went into the synagogue as he usually did. And the word there in Acts tells us that he spent at least 3 weeks just ministering the word to them and brought a good number of the Thessalonians to Christ.
1: Well, you said as we get into this, and that's what we're about to do. So let's join Witness Lee, and then we'll have his fellowship, and then that will give you and I more opportunity to have a fellowship of our own. So here's Witness Lee with our first segment.
3: The subject of the message tonight is the triune God embodied in the Word to produce a holy life for the church life. In verse 1, you do have God the Father, don't you? God the Father is the first of the triune God. In the last verse, you have God the Son. So meaningful. In the beginning of the chapter, you have God the Father. And in the end of the chapter, you have God the Son. Amen. Then in between, verse 5 tells you, the Holy Spirit,
4: Amen.
3: God the Spirit. So this chapter is showing us the triune God to do something. Have you seen this? Verse 1, you have God the Father. Verse 10, God the Son. Verse 5, God the Spirit. So you could see this is a chapter on the triune God. The triune God is the element of the construction of the New Testament. You sisters, in your coating, you do have groceries. Groceries are the elements of your coating. You have beef, you have fish, you have vegetables, you have rice, flour, and so forth. You have all this good stuff as elements for your cooking. You have to realize what are the elements of the composition of the New Testament. What are the elements of the composition of this chapter? The triune God. God the Father. God the Son. God the Spirit, already here.
1: Bill, of course, he made the point better than you and I tried to at the beginning there, of the seeing the triune God, the three of the triune God, really manifested in these 10 short verses. But a couple of other things came out that I think are worth visiting. First of all, he said the subject of this message is the triune God embodied in the Word to produce a holy life for the church life. And that is a very apt description of the church that existed in this ancient Greek or Macedonian city, as it was at that time. Then secondly, near the end, he said the triune God is the element of the composition of the New Testament. Talk about either or both of these points, if you would.
2: Of course, when Brother Lee talks about the matter of the triune God embodied, it's not just the triune God, but we have to realize throughout the New Testament, we can see the triune God was embodied in his Word. We know the Father, as Brother Lee said, is the first of the Trinity. And that Father one day was embodied in the Son, the Lord Jesus Christ. So the Son is the embodiment of the Father. And then the Lord took another step, we know, from 1 Corinthians 15 to become the life-giving Spirit. So the Spirit there is the realization of the Son, who is the expression of the Father. So you have the triune God now there embodied in the man, Jesus Christ, becoming the life-giving Spirit. And now this entire triune God comes to us in his Word. So the entire triune God is embodied in the Word. So when ones like Paul, for example, when he went to Thessalonica and he ministered there in the synagogues of the city, he was ministering the very triune God that had come into him. And as he was speaking the word, the triune God was embodied, contained, and even conveyed in the words that he spoke. So when the listeners, those Thessalonian people there, when they were listening to Paul's words, the very triune God as life was entering into them. The words contain the life of God, and they also convey the very triune God as life to us, thereby regenerating them mm-hmm. and making them the genuine believers.
1: How about this matter of the element of the New Testament?
2: Of course, when we look at all the epistles, mainly in the New Testament, we can see that Paul structured the entire New Testament epistles with the very triune God. In other words, if the triune God, the Father, the Son, and the Spirit, is not the element, is not the content, is not the reality of what he said, then everything would collapse, because the triune God is a very supporting structure of everything in the Christian life, everything in the church life, and everything that makes a Christian what he is. Again, if you take away the triune God, Paul's letters are without content.
1: Right.
2: They're without reality.
1: Right.
2: They have no meaning whatsoever. So it's very important here, even in the very first chapter of 1 Thessalonians, Paul gets right into the structure of the triune God.
1: So many things are contained or implied in the Trinity, in the triune God here. I mean, without that, God to man is distant, abstract, detached, and we have, you know, the marvelous types and pictures in the Old Testament, but we don't have that intimate, interactive connectivity to God that we have by virtue of his being triune and the process that he has gone through, which we've talked about many times. So this is really the key. And now as we get in and talk a little bit about the background of the Thessalonians, it'll become, I think, even more striking.
2: Right.
1: Okay, let's talk about that point now. We made mention of the fact that Paul began this letter, the first letter to the Thessalonians, in a unique way. Unique except for one other book, actually, which is 2 Thessalonians, which he begins virtually identically. In 2 Thessalonians chapter 1, verse 1, Paul and Silvanus and Timothy to the church of the Thessalonians in God, our Father, and the Lord Jesus Christ. The only change here in the expression is he substitutes our Father for the Father that he used in the first book. But now, Bill, we're going to hear Witness Lee talk about this expression, the church of the Thessalonians. Why is this significant?
2: Well, if you mentioned earlier, Chris, about when Paul wrote to the church in Corinth, he said, to the church of God, which is in Corinth. The church is an entity, but it has a physical location and expression in the city of Corinth. Here, it's not a location. Here, it's a kind of a people. So it's the church of the Thessalonians, whereas there in Corinth is the church of God, which is in Corinth. This shows that this church is of certain people, not the natural Thessalonians who have a natural, you know, a nature that is obviously unbelieving and very sinful. But this shows that the church that we can be a part of, right, has its source in God the Father, yet it involves people who live in a particular city who may in their background have been very sinful and very idolatrous,
1: right,
2: yet they have become the church of God, yet of the Thessalonians.
1: Yeah, it's as if Paul is drawing particular attention to the fact that this church was of the Thessalonians, and we'll realize, and I think in a couple of minutes here after we join Witness Lee, there was some meaning implied there. Why don't we find out about that? And here's Witness Lee with that.
3: In these two books, we are told the church is of the saved sinners, of Thessalonians. In other epistles, Paul used to say to the church, which is at Corinth or what place. But here, he rather say to the church of the Thessalonians. And you have to realize, according to history, Thessalonians were fallen people. Terrible! If you ever read the history of Macedonia and Achaia, Achaia is right today's Greece. In Achaia, you have Athens, you have Corinth. In Macedonia, you have Philippi and Thessalonica. Maya, the history tells us, Thessalonians didn't have a good name. Sinful, dirty, adulterers, fornicators. But they got regenerated. They got born of God because they believed in Christ.
4: Amen.
3: Right? There was such a group of people in that dirty, evil city. church was of them, in God the Father, and in the Lord Jesus Christ. Such an expression is marvelous. There is a group of sinners, the dancers, the drinkers, the gamblers, all those simple people, they got saved. And they become Christians, and now they are in God the Father and our Lord Jesus Christ. Amen. The church is in such a wonderful situation. Amen. The church is not only in the Father, but also in our Lord.

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4: Things was just the very characteristic of that city. So anyone who was from Thessalonica had a reputation, they were not good people. Yet, as you're saying, it is a real glory to God that God could, through Paul, go into a city like that and minister the word, raise up a church life there, and shame the enemy who had polluted those Thessalonians to the uttermost, yet the Lord could turn around and save those people, regenerate them, and begin to live in them a holy life. That is a real shame to the enemy and a glory to God. That's the significance of the church of the Thessalonians, that the church is composed of people like us, who a number of us had that kind of background, yet the Lord could take us out of that background and call us the church. That is marvelous.
5: It is marvelous, Bill. And just to add to the good point you just made, not only did the Lord find some willing to respond to the gospel in such an evil, dark place, but this church became, as we saw yesterday, a kind of a model, a pattern for both the regions of Achaia and Macedonia. These were believers who were really experiencing living a holy life for the church life to the point where others were inspired by their pattern. And that makes it even more remarkable, doesn't it?
4: Really so. No doubt the word spread quickly that there is something going on in Thessalonica. Even it spread to Philippi, Athens, and Corinth, in those places, that there is really something going on here that the Lord could really revolutionize the life of those Thessalonians who live there, to turn them, like Paul says, from idols, idolatry, to what? To serve the living God. This is a real glory to God's salvation, how dynamic God's salvation is.
5: Well, Witness Lee was not through with this first simple verse by just pointing out this matter of the church being of the Thessalonians. But now the next preposition in this verse, in God the Father, gets his attention, and it's of at least equal importance and meaning.
6: The church is in such a God, amen, who is the Father, the Lord, and Jesus Christ.
7: Amen.
6: When I worked on this verse, I realized this kind of expression is not a simple thing. So I went to the Nathor's New Testament. Because in the end of last century, he was authority on the New Testament Greek. He does have some good point here. You know, he says what? Let me tell you. He says, this word in, the church of Thessalonians in God, this word in, denotes communion and participation in. The church is a group of people in common union with God, who is in the participation in God. In these two epistles, Paul didn't use the preposition of. He used the preposition in. Not just in God and in Christ, but in God the Father. In God the Father and in our Lord. The Father indicates a relationship of life. God is no more merely our God. God today is the Father of the church people, because all the church people have been born of God. This is wonderful. Not only so, not only Jesus Christ, but our Lord. God is our Father, and Jesus Christ is our Lord.
7: Amen.
6: The church is in such a way.
7: Amen.
6: Such a kind of expression. The Father and our Lord, Jesus Christ, this is the expression of the triune God.

0: God is not triune, how could he be the Father and the Son? And this implies he's not only the Father, the Son, but also the Holy Spirit. So if you read on to verse 5, the Holy Spirit, this is the triune God. So these two books reveal to us that the church is a group of saved sinners in the triune God.
1: Bill, Witness Lee was not the only lover and scholar of the Bible that focused on even things like two-letter prepositions in and of. They are significant, and others that have gone before, like Dean Alford, who he referred to, and many others, have also found great richness in the meaning that enhances our understanding of the Scripture when we do pay attention. These are meaningful in this passage, in this chapter, very much, aren't they?
2: Really. So, of course, Dean Alford was quite a famous Greek scholar, and it's amazing Brother Lee picked up on that Greek knowledge of Dean Alford, and to emphasize what Dean Alford said about these prepositions like of, you know, denoting source, origin, that the church is made up of Thessalonians, but not Thessalonians in the natural life or the unregenerated situation. They were once Thessalonians, but now they have been transferred into God the Father and the Lord Jesus Christ. They are now in another person. They were once in Adam, Thessalonians, you know, sinful, but yeah, now they have been transferred by Christ into God the Father and the Lord Jesus Christ. So in is a very meaningful word. It can mean union. It can also imply communion, where once we are in union with the triune God, then we need to have a daily fellowship or communion with that union that we are in. And it also can denote participation, that we are not only in positionally, we are in subjectively and in a participating way, that every day we can participate in the life and nature of the Father, we can participate in the riches of the Son, and we can also participate in all the blessings of the Holy Spirit. So when Paul used of the Thessalonians and in God the Father and the Lord Jesus Christ, it's very, very meaningful.
1: Similar to Peter's word in his second letter, that we are partakers of the divine nature, that aspect of participation is really conveyed here, isn't it?
2: Yes, very, very much. And this is the whole point here. It's not just a matter that we got out of our natural man and we got into God, but we need to realize we need to be in God the Father. And that denotes a life relationship, a life union, not just a once-for-all life union when we were regenerated, but that implies we should have an organic daily fellowship and communion with the triune God every day. And that brings us back to the matter at the beginning of the holy life.
1: Right.
2: It's not just a matter of just being regenerated once.
1: Right.
2: But after we're regenerated, right away we need to partake of the divine nature. We need to participate in all that he is and live a holy life for the church life.
1: And then, like the Thessalonians, we are those that are formerly of this place or that place, but now are found in God, our Father, and our Lord Jesus Christ.
2: Right.
1: That's the condition we all seek, isn't it, Bill?
2: Mm-hmm. Really so.
1: Good to have you here. Nice fellowship today.
2: Right. Very good.
1: We'll have more opportunities, Lord willing, as we continue on now in these books of 1st and 2nd Thessalonians. We hope you'll contact us right away so that you can get the printed volumes for this new life study that we're in. This volume contains both the life studies for 1st and 2nd Thessalonians. If you'd like to get that or find out about the other things we have available at Living Stream, including the recovery version and so many other things, call us toll-free at 1-888-LIFE-STUDY, 888-543-3788. Join us again tomorrow. We continue now in our first week of this life study of 1 Thessalonians. For Bill Lawson, I'm Chris Wilde. Thanks very much for listening today.

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5: 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Instead of writing, "The patient died." 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Love one another, and your faith has saved you. 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But like any book, it has to be read to be appreciated. 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

Welcome to Hope Talk with Aaron Aguirre, where you will find hope and healing for your life in Jesus Christ. We invite you to open your heart to God's Word and receive the grace and authority that God has given you, and that you may abound in hope by the power of the Holy Spirit. And now, here's your host, Aaron Aguirre.

0: over you and minister God's grace to you. Thank you, Jesus, for your work in your body tonight. Thank you, Jesus, for listener, audience. And so we bless you tonight in the name of Jesus. When a part of the body of believers stands for truth in the face of persecution and does not waver, then there will be a set of results that follows. Tonight, I want to share with you some results. God wants for every believer, every body of believers, no matter how small or large, to experience these results directly related to standing for truth in the face of persecution. Let me read Acts chapter 4, starting in verse 31. There was a prayer made due to the disciples' response to the Sanhedrin. And when John and Peter came back from being persecuted to their body of believers, they made a prayer, verse 31. And when they had prayed, the place where they were assembled together was shaken, and they were all filled with the Holy Spirit, and they spoke the word of God with boldness. Now the multitude of those who believed were of one heart and one soul. Verse 32, continuing, neither did anyone say that any of the things he possessed was his own, but they had all things in common. Here we see two results coming from the disciples here in this early church taking a stance against opposition, standing for the truth. Result number one, unity amongst the body, one heart, one soul. Verse 32, now the multitude of those who believed were of one heart and one soul. This unity that they had due to their stance against persecution, against opposition, was remarkable. It was remarkable. Standing for truth will bring unity amongst the body of believers. And it's meant to continue. The unity is meant to continue to strengthen the body of believers and prepare them for future persecution. Let me read Philippians chapter 1, verse 27. Paul says this to the Philippians, only let your conduct be worthy of the gospel of Christ, so that whether I come and see you or am absent, I may hear of your affairs, that you may stand fast in one spirit with one mind, striving together for the faith of the gospel. You see that? With one mind, striving together for the faith of the gospel. Verse 28, and not in any way terrified by your adversaries. It's this unity amongst the body of believers, folks, that will bring about a preparedness for future persecutions, so that no fear, no terror overtakes a body of believers or an individual. Verse 28, Philippians chapter 1, and not in any way terrified by your adversaries, which is to them a proof of perdition, but to you of salvation, and that from God. Verse 29, for to you it has been granted on behalf of Christ not only to believe on him, but to also suffer for his sake, having the same conflict which you saw in me and now here is in me. It is this one mind, single-mindedness, the mind, one mind striving together for the gospel is what brings power to believers. It brings power to individuals. It brought power to Peter and John when they were speaking. They were united prior to that persecution in the upper room, weren't they? And so I'm talking tonight to leaders, church leaders, individuals, lay people. It doesn't matter. You need to take a stand. And I'm sensing God, some of you are listening tonight and you need to hear this. You need to stand for truth amongst your sphere of influence, amongst your church, amongst your body of believers. Stand for truth and God will side for you, side on you, with you. And he will grant you power, unity amongst those that are truly following and standing for the truth. Unity's tremendous result, tremendous result. I don't know if we can take phone calls yet. I can't hear. So not yet. Let me continue here. We're having some technical difficulties regarding our phones. Pray that God opens these lines up so that we can take some phone calls tonight. Those of you prayer warriors listening, pray that God open these lines here in the name of Jesus. Some of you need healing. Some of you need sicknesses and pains removed. Some of you need strength and faith in the name of Jesus. I want to pray for you here. So just pray that God removes this blockage here. Let me continue here. Acts chapter 4 and verse 32. Now the multitude of those who believed were of one heart, one soul. I'm sensing God, unity tonight. That's the result. Second half of verse 32. Neither did anyone say that any of the things he possessed was his own, but they had all things in common. Result number two, from taking a stand for the truth amidst persecution. No matter what, no matter where it comes from. Result number two, the Holy Spirit will move believers to share and give to one another. Isn't that amazing? The Holy Spirit will move people to share and give to one another to meet needs. Verse 32 again, neither did anyone say that any of the things he possessed was his own, but they had all things in common. Meeting needs, the Holy Spirit will prompt people to give and share. That's what we want. That's the kind of church that we need now. It's always been around. We need it. You and I need it. And we simply need to stand for truth. Speak the word of God led by the Spirit in the face of persecution. That's what these results are in Acts chapter 4. We saw that in Acts chapter 2. They had all things in common. It was a description there in Acts chapter 2, verse 45. Let me read it to you. Acts chapter 2, verse 45. Verse 44. Now all who believed were together and had all things in common and sold their possessions and goods and divided them among all as anyone had need. Isn't that amazing? That's amazing to me that people would freely sell things, take the proceeds and say, where can this be best used? Among who? Those that are in need. That's the kind of result, folks, that you and I get when we stand for truth. If we don't stand for truth, if we have the fear of man, like, I don't want to offend you. I don't want to cause any problems. I just want to go along with the tide. If Peter and John had done that, they would have died in that first prison. But if you want to take a look at what Peter and John did, read Acts chapter 3. Take a look at their words in Acts chapter 3 to the religious leaders, the Sanhedrin. Tremendous words, tremendous words. So this kind of stance, folks, is what will bring the results of the first century church. Persecution will come. Opposition will come. And it may even come to those that are close to you. And you will still need to stand on God's side, on his word, and proclaim truth. if you do that, these results will come. Acts chapter 4, verse 32 again. Now the multitude of those who believed were of one heart and one soul. Neither did anyone say that any of the things he possessed was his own, but they had all things in common. Verse 33, and with great power the apostles gave witness to the resurrection of the Lord Jesus Christ. Let me read that again, beginning of verse 33. And with great power the apostles gave witness to the resurrection of the Lord Jesus. Result number three, there will be power in church leadership to witness, to teach, to speak, to minister the things of the Spirit. I'll say that again. Result number three, there will be power in the church, in church leadership, and to witness, to teach, and to speak. And that's important that you get that. That's important that you get that. It's huge. Result number three again, verse 33 of Acts 4. And with great power the apostles gave witness to the resurrection of the Lord Jesus, and great grace was upon them all. We can't take phone calls yet, right? Is that right? Okay. You know what? We can take text messages. If you have a prayer request, a need, I want you to text me. We're having difficulty with our phone calling. If you need healing, if you need pains out of your body, I want you to text me. You can text me at 714-713-5394. You need healing tonight? Text me, 714-713-5394. If you do text me, make it brief. Give me symptoms and a name. We're going to pray healing over you. We're going to pray deliverance over you. We're going to pray against pains and sicknesses in your body. Again, text me, 714-713-5394, if you need healing tonight. Some of you need a prayer of strength for faith. Again, text me. We are having difficulties with our phone lines tonight, but we can text. God can work through text as we pray. I got a text here from Carlos. Says, hello, Aaron. Can you pray for my ears? I have a few years hearing a ringing sound. I hope it goes away. Father, I bless your anointing of healing into Carlos in the name of Jesus. I break the spirit of infirmity causing hearing damage and this ringing in his ear in the name of Jesus. I break the pain and the ringing out of your ears, Carlos, in the name of Jesus. Father, I bless your anointing into Carlos's ears in Jesus' name. Amen. Amen. I sense the anointing over you, Carlos. Some of you need healing. Text me, please. Text me at 714-713-5394. I'm sensing God's healing anointing over you to remove pains and sicknesses. And some of you are actually contemplating not speaking up for truth in your body of believers. Some of you need strength for faith. I want to pray for your faith tonight. I got a cell phone text ending in 2032. Cell phone ending in 2032. Or Nathan, mental illness. Father, I bless your anointing in advance. And I bless you and I thank you, Father, for removing mental illness out of Nathan in the name of Jesus. I declare the dark powers broken out of Nathan's body in the name of Jesus. I bless the anointing into Nathan's brain cells, his nervous system, bloodstream in the name of Jesus. Mental illness, you are broken. exit Nathan's body in Jesus' name. Thank you, Lord. Thank you, Jesus. We are having troubles with our phones tonight, so we're going by text. We're using text. If you need healing tonight, text me, 714-713-5394. Text me. Make it brief. Give me a name and a symptom. We're going to command healing into your body. We're going to command infirmities exit your body. You're very welcome, Nathan. You're very welcome. He just texted back, said thank you so much. Text me, please, 714-713-5394. Pauline sent me a text, says, please pray for Joshua, Jacob, blood of Jesus Christ over their minds and hearts and souls, protection and safety, and the voice of the enemy will cease, and they will hear the voice of God. What a beautiful request. Thank you, Jesus. Father, I bless your anointing over Joshua and Jacob. I bless your healing power. I command every sickness and disease in their spirit broken in the name of Jesus. Exit their bodies. I break the hindrance and the obstacles against Joshua and Jacob, not allowing them to hear Jesus and see from the Spirit in the name of Jesus. Father, open the door of faith to Joshua and Jacob in the name of Jesus. They may hear your voice. In Jesus' name, man, I'm telling you, I sense the anointing here tonight. I was going to give you the phone number. Text me, please, tonight. We're going by text tonight, 714-713-5394. If you text me, make it brief. A name and a symptom. Just a name and a symptom will be good enough. Text me at 714-713-5394. You have to give me a heads up when the break comes because I can't hear. JJ. Yeah. Text me, please. 714-713-5394. I got a cell phone text ending in 2677. Cell phone ending in 2677. Says this, Aaron, I ask you for prayers for my brother Josh. He has a torn meniscus in his leg and needs surgery. Also, his wife, Tina, has a benign tumor pressing on her optic nerve and needs surgery. Thank you. I love that request. You know what I think of when I hear that? I think of Jesus, the physician, the surgeon. You know, they accused him of being a physician. Well, that wasn't an accusation. That's pretty accurate. Jesus has been healing people for a long time. Father, in advance, I bless your anointing over Josh, your healing power into his meniscus in the name of Jesus. I declare strength to the meniscus of Josh in the name of Jesus. Strength to the bone structure, the tendons, the nerves, the all around meniscus in the name of Jesus. Strengthened and whole in Josh's leg in the name of Jesus. Father, I bless your anointing into Tina. I break this tumor out of her optic nerve in the name of Jesus. I command this tumor to be broken and exit Tina's body in the name of Jesus. I bless you, Father. Whoa, I thank you, Jesus. Thank you, Jesus, for the healing anointing going into Josh and Tina in Jesus' name. We are having trouble, folks, with our phone lines, so we are operating via text tonight, and I'm sensing God's anointing. It's awesome what I'm sensing over here as I'm praying for you. Text me, please. If you do, make it brief. A name and a symptom. I got 1, 2, 3, 4, 5 texts here that I got to pray for. A name and a symptom. We're commanding healing into your body. We're commanding strength into your spirit. Some of you need to stand for truth. And it doesn't matter if you stand alone. If you're in the middle of a group of people that are not for truth, they have inklings of falling away, you need to stand for truth. And I don't care who it is. I don't care who you are. God's saying, if you stand for truth, there's going to be some results coming to you. There's going to be some results coming to you. There's going to be unity amongst you and your family. There's going to be provision given to you. There's going to be people that will share amongst you. That's the results that the new believers have in the church. There's going to be power into your life to witness and to teach and to speak. There's going to be power. It's not worth, the fear of man is not worth it. Fear of false unity, where you try not to rustle any feathers. Try telling that to Peter and John. Peter and John, how come you just didn't go with the flow and not rustle any feathers? I'll tell you why. They were filled with the Spirit. They were filled, and they said this in paraphrase words, I can't obey you. I must obey Jesus. You judge whether it's right or wrong, Sanhedrin, Mr. High Priest. You judge whether it's right or wrong to obey you or to obey God, but we must obey God. Acts chapter 3, read it. Amazing story. And from there, we have results. And I'm talking about results tonight. Result number three is power in your life and in the leadership of your group, whether it's five people or if it's 500 or 5,000. If you stand for truth, I'm telling you, there's going to be power amongst you. That's Acts chapter 4, verse 32. All right. Thank you for all these texts. We're going to pray for some folks here. I got a cell phone ending in 8658. 8658. Lisa needs strongholds lifted from addiction, anger, stress, depression. Also need more passion for Christ. Thank you, 8658, for this prayer request for Lisa. I break the spirit of infirmity out of Lisa's spirit in the name of Jesus. I command every stronghold and spirit of anger, stress, and depression broken out of Lisa's body in the name of Jesus. I break addiction broken out of Lisa in the name of Jesus. Increasing faith into Lisa, Father. Grant Lisa continued revelation, the spirit of wisdom and revelation into Lisa in the name of Jesus. Thank you, Father. Thank you, Jesus. Thank you for that 8658. I got a cell phone ending in 9909. Please pray for me and Dora. We have neck issue due to accidents and whiplash, pain and ringing in ears. Sounds like Jesus is healing ears tonight. You have an ear issue, text me 714-713-5394. If you do text me, make it brief. Name and a symptom. Name and a symptom. 714-713-5394. 9909 also asks prayer for Monique. Breakdown in many physical issues, bones and teeth and stomach. She recommended her life to Jesus. She recommitted her life to Jesus. All right, Monique. Father, I bless your anointing. Into cell phone holder 9909 and Dora, in the name of Jesus, I break the spirit of infirmity causing these neck issues and the ringing in the ears. I break pain out of the body of Dora and cell phone holder 9909 in the name of Jesus. Father, I bless your anointing into Monique. I break the spirit of infirmity and the dark powers against Monique in the name of Jesus. I declare strength into Monique's bone marrow, into her teeth and stomach, strengthened and whole in the name of Jesus. Thank you, Father. Cell phone ending in 9721. 9721 says this, I need prayer for my son, my daughter, and myself as well as my son's and daughter's mother. To walk more like our Lord Jesus Christ and accept him in our hearts with everything we do. What a beautiful request. Thank you in the name of Jesus. I want to pray for cell phone holder 9721. Son, daughter, and mother. Father, in the name of Jesus, I bless your anointing to bring about the spirit of wisdom into cell phone holder 9721. The daughter and the son. in the name of Jesus, increasing faith, spirit of wisdom and revelation, come alive and be deposited into the cell phone holder ending in 9721 in the name of Jesus. Hey, folks, my name's Aaron Aguirre. I'm up against the break. I'll be right back.
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0: Hey, welcome back to Hope Talk. My name's Aaron. 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In the name of Jesus, I thank you, Father, for your anointing going out to your listeners tonight for healing, deliverance, strength into your listeners in the name of Jesus. I have a host of texts I want to pray for. We are having trouble tonight with our phones, so just so you know, we are operating via text. You need prayer tonight, I want you to text me. Make it brief. Give me a name and a symptom. We're going to declare healing, power to you, protection if you need it over your life, over your loved ones. You can text me at 714-713-5394. So, Father, I thank you for your continued grace of healing and power into your listeners tonight, into those that are watching or listening live or this recording, in the name of Jesus. Thank you, Father. Thank you, Jesus. Man, I sense God's power here tonight. I got a text, cell phone ending in 9432. 9432 says this: I asked the Lord to grant me strength to lead us out of homelessness, to lead our family to financial prosperity and protection. Awesome. Father, I bless your anointing into this family over this cell phone holder ending in 9432. I break the spirit of lack and not enough out of this family in the name of Jesus. I bless your anointing of provision into this family over the cell phone holder of 9432. In the name of Jesus, I command power and prosperity, provision into this family in the name of Jesus. Thank you, Father. Thank you, Lord. Thank you, Jesus. Thank you for that text. You need healing tonight. Text me 714-713-5394. Give me a name and a symptom. Cell phone ending in 5496. Cell phone ending in 5496. Says this: Hi, this is Marilyn, asking prayer for my 5-year-old son to get that spirit out of him. So Marilyn asking for that, for a spirit of fear out of him. Father, I bless your anointing over the son of the cell phone holder of 5496. I bless your anointing. I break the spirit of fear out of him in the name of Jesus. Father, I thank you. I thank you, Father, for your healing anointing in Jesus' name. Spirit of fear, you're broken out of this 5-year-old son in the name of Jesus. Thank you, Lord. Thank you, Jesus. Thank you, Jesus. Hey, our phones just went up. You can call 888-995-5552. Call me. I want to talk to you. I want to pray healing over you. I'm not going to spend a whole lot of time with you. I'm just going to declare healing and power. I got a lot of texts here I want to pray for. 888-995-5552. You need healing tonight? Call me. 888-995-5552. But I do like these texts here. I'm getting a lot of texts. If you can't call, you can always text me here. 714-713-5394 is the number to text. I got a cell phone. I got a text for the cell phone ending in 4656. 4656 says this: Please pray for me. My name is Mateo. Pray for help. Break the chains of my addiction of pornography. I know Jesus is the only way that will overcome this addiction. That's absolutely right. It's absolutely right. Father, I command the spirit of pornography broken out of the cell phone holder ending in 4656 out of Mateo's body in the name of Jesus. I declare the dark powers, this addiction broken out of Mateo, in Jesus' name. Strength to Mateo, Father, by your spirit of wisdom and revelation into Mateo, further knowledge of your will for Mateo, in Jesus' name. Man, I sense that over you, Mateo, in Jesus' name. Myron sent me a text that, hello, my brother, asking for deliverance over the lust of the flesh in my mind. I break the spirit of darkness over you, Myron, I break the spirit of lust out of your body, out of your spirit, in the name of Jesus. I command you, spirit, exit Myron's body in the name of Jesus. Thank you, Lord. Thank you, Jesus. Cell phone ending in 2414. Text says this: I ask prayers for my son, Sean. He needs blessings in his finances and a good job. Father, I bless you and I thank you in advance for Sean, for the opening of the door in advance, for finances and the right job for him according to your will. Father, I command your anointing to open the door for Sean, for continued blessings of provision in the name of Jesus. And the door open for a good job in the name of Jesus. Hey, our phone lines are working, folks, so you can call us in. We'll pray for you here. 888-995-5552. I see Matthew here, so we're going to take your call in a minute, Matthew. I just want to pray over some more texts here. 888-995-5552. I got a cell phone ending in 9721. 9721. I need prayer for my son, my daughter, myself, as well as my sons and daughters' mother, to walk more like our Lord Jesus and accept him in our hearts with everything we do. Awesome. Love this prayer request. Father, I bless your anointing into the cell phone holder ending in 9721. I bless your anointing for her son, her daughter, in the name of Jesus. I pray and I bless your anointing of guidance by your spirit as promised in the name of Jesus. Further revelation, knowledge, and power to their spirits. All three of them, mother, daughter, son, in the name of Jesus. Quicken their spirits, Father, to catch your revelation as they learn from your word in the name of Jesus. Let's take a phone call here. Matthew, line number one. Welcome to the Hope Talk radio program, Matthew. You're live with Aaron Aguirre. Go ahead.
11: Yes, Aaron, my pastor, he needs an R1 visa in order to stay here longer. And so he's so worried about it. And his lawyer said it's kind of hopeless for it because the time has expired and he's just waiting and waiting for this to happen.
0: Matthew, is this your pastor, you said? Your pastor?
11: Yeah, his name is Pastor Joy at my church.
0: Pastor Joe. Father, I bless your power of provision over Pastor Joe in the name of Jesus. I break every hindrance, every obstacle causing Pastor Joe not to obtain his R1 visa according to your will, Father. Be it done to Pastor Joe in the name of Jesus. And if it's your will to be done for him to remain here, I command every dark power broken off of Pastor Joe and his obtaining of R1 visa in the name of Jesus. Thank you, Father. Thank you, Jesus. Joe, thank you for the call. I sense God's anointing over your pastor. Thank you, Jesus. Thank you for the phone call. 888-995-5552. Number to call, 888-995-5552. Our phone lines are back up. Thank you, Jesus. So call me, 888-995-5552. If you can't call, you can text me, 714-713-5394. I got a cell phone ending in 3244. Text says this: for Ramona and Daniel, both need dental healing. Father, I bless your anointing over Ramona and Daniel in the name of Jesus. I declare strength to their bone structure and their mouths, their teeth, their jaw in the name of Jesus. I bless your anointing for dental healing throughout Ramona's and Daniel's mouth in the name of Jesus. I thank you, Jesus. Thank you, Father. In Jesus' name. 888-995-5552. Call me. I want to declare healing over you. I want to declare sickness out of your body. 888-995-5552. 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You need healing. You need pains and sicknesses out of your body. Call me. Or you can text me 714-713-5394. I got a cell phone ending in 3156. Cell phone ending 3156. Whoa. It's a paragraph. Prayers from my son so rebellious curses won't incorporate in anything. So I want to pray over your son's cell phone ending in 3156. In the name of Jesus, I declare your healing power. Bring back the sons, the son of cell phone ending 3156. In the name of Jesus, I bless your call into his life in the name of Jesus, Father. Strength to him in Jesus' name. Strength now, Father, in the name of Jesus. Thank you, Lord. Thank you, Lord. Cell phone, if you text me, make it brief, please. A name and a symptom. Just a name and a symptom. 714-713-5394 is the number to text. Text me at 714-713-5394. A name and a symptom. If you can, I'd prefer to talk to you over the phone. You can call me at 888-995-5552. 888-995-5552. Got a text from cell phone ending in 2469. It says, Aaron, please, Aaron, Tammy, Tawny, today. Please read this. My parents are listening to your radio station. So pray for Victor. Help Victor's sister, Tawny, who is dealing with mental illness. I want to pray for Tawny. Tawny, that she's healed from her mental illness. All right, we're going to do that. And that she'll find Jesus in prison. So Tawny, we bless you in your location in the name of Jesus. I bless your anointing, Father, into Tawny's body in the name of Jesus. I break the spirit of infirmity causing mental illness in Tawny. I declare you broken and exit Tawny's body in the name of Jesus. I command healing into Tawny's nervous system, brain cells, and bloodstream in the name of Jesus. Thank you, Father. Thank you, Jesus. Let's take a phone call here. Christina. Thanks, Christina. You're live with Aaron Aguirre. Go ahead, Christina.
12: Yes, I would like to ask for prayer for my family. Just for my entire family.
0: Okay, and do you have any specific things in mind?
12: For health and just for the basic necessities.
0: Basic necessities and health. Father, in the name of Jesus, I declare your anointing over Christina and her entire family. I bless your anointing for health, provision, and everything needed, supplied, full supply into Christina and her family in the name of Jesus. I declare your protection over all of Christina's assets in the name of Jesus. Continued revelation, wisdom, and knowledge into Christina and her family for your will to be done in Christina and her entire family in the name of Jesus. Thank you,
12: amen.
0: Jesus. Yeah,
12: amen,
0: thank you, Lord.
12: Amen.
0: Christina, I sense anointing over you. I sense your faith. Thank you for calling in faith. Bless you. 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I got a cell phone ending in 0738. 0738. Ruth, please pray for my spaciness, feeling in my head when I walk, and neck discomfort and balance issue. Thank you so much. I pray for the person who just called in. Yeah, homeless. Yeah, Ruth, I bless your anointing, Father, over Ruth. I command the infirmity, the spirit of infirmity.

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4: Cat rescue, so I need to be able to put things in order for the cat rescue.
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4: may not
5: I
4: be able to work. We haven't had the money to pay for things, and and I haven't been able to do the work that I need to do. And it's
5: I sense God's healing over your heart. Father, I bless you in advance for your strength into Lisa's heart. I thank you, Father, for the strengthening of Lisa's heart in the name of Jesus in advance. I bless you now, Father. I declare, Lisa, your heart strengthened and whole in the name of Jesus. I break the spirit of heart attack, spirit of infirmity causing your heart issues, broken and exit your body in the name of Jesus. I bless the blood cells around and through your heart in the name of Jesus, strengthened and whole in the name of Jesus. Oh, thank you, Lord. I thank you, Father. I declare healing throughout your blood vessels, throughout your bloodstream, Lisa, in the name of Jesus.
4: My husband's also in horrible pain.
5: Where's the pain at?
4: His back.
5: Father, I break that spirit of infirmity off of Lisa's husband's back in the name of Jesus. I declare the vertebrae strengthened all throughout Lisa's husband's back in the name of Jesus. Come into alignment, back of the husband of Lisa in the name of Jesus. Thank you, Lord.
4: Thank
5: yeah.
4: you.
5: Thank you, Jesus. Thank you, Jesus. Yeah. Lisa, I got to go. Bless you for your faith. 888-995-5552. Let's go to line number two, Evelyn. Welcome to the Hope Talk radio program. Evelyn, you're live with Aaron Aguirre. Go ahead.
6: Hi, yes. I'm calling. I just heard you when I was in the shower. I got a radio on my shower, but I'm so grateful that I found the radio station because I've been going through a lot of, you know, mental turmoil because of monitoring spirits, and it's like I'm a peer support specialist for the Department of Mental Health, life coach, and I work with seniors, and basically I'm going through problems with my health. I need surgery on my thyroid, and it's scheduled for next month. But I'm trying to walk through this gracefully with faith and not stress prior to the surgery.
5: Okay, let me ask you this, Evelyn: what do you believe in God for tonight?
6: A peace in my home because we had a visitor today, and I believe that visitor was to intimidate my spirit, and so I'm not feeling easy about the visit, but I don't want to overwhelm my owner who I rent the room from.
5: Okay. Let me pray over that room. Let me pray over that room. I'm sensing it. Father, in the name of Jesus, I thank you for the faith you've given Evelyn. I command you, spirit of darkness that has entered Evelyn's place of living, exit her room in the name of Jesus. I break you, dark powers working against Evelyn. You are broken in the name of Jesus. I break every spirit of witchcraft and sorcery working against you, Evelyn. In the name of Jesus, I bless now the protection of God over you. Angels of God, go. Those of you that have been assigned to Evelyn, be strengthened over her

0: where she lives in the name of Jesus. I declare the spirit of stress, mental stress, broken out of your spirit, Evelyn. In the name of Jesus, I declare your thyroid cleansed and whole in the name of Jesus.
1: Amen. Thank you.
0: Thank you, Jesus. Thank you, Jesus. Evelyn, I sense God's healing power over you. I don't know what you're feeling in your body, but I sense it powerfully over you.
1: Hallelujah.
0: Thank you, Jesus. Thank you, Jesus. You keep listening, Evelyn. You keep listening. Thank you for the phone call. 888-995-5552. We can squeeze you in, folks. I'll just pray over you, declare over you. Call me, 888-995-5552. I did get a text from cell phone holder 7392, cell phone ending in 7392. Please pray for me, for Valerie, to stop the sugar addiction that is causing her diabetes. Thank you. Father, I bless your anointing into the holder of cell phone ending in 7392. Strength into her. I break the addiction off of Valerie of sugar. I command sugar addiction broken out of Valerie's body in the name of Jesus. I command diabetes broken and exit Valerie's body in the name of Jesus. Thank you, Lord. I got a text ending in 9106. Whoa, it's too long. Let me see if I can find it. Ending in 9106. I'll have to read that after the program, 9106. You wrote me an essay, a short essay. I'm looking for a name and some symptoms. When you text me, a name and symptoms. I got a text from Milena. Prayer for my daughter Victoria to leave alcohol and for her marriage free from any evil against her and my son. In the name of Jesus, I break the spirit of alcoholism off of Victoria. In the name of Jesus, I declare her marriage free from division, obstruction, every act of witchcraft against Victoria's marriage. Broken in the name of Jesus. I bless you, Father. In the name of Jesus, over Victoria's marriage. I bless your anointing over Brandon and Maggie. Power to them. Provision to them. In the name of Jesus. Let's take line number one, Nadine. Nadine, welcome to the Hope Talk Radio program. Nadine, got about a minute. Go ahead.
2: I would like to ask if you could pray for my children and I. And I'm almost 50 years old, and I've been praying to the Lord to bless me with a godly man. For a husband.
0: Yes. What about your family?
2: Well, yes, I also have my children, and children. My dad and my siblings, just to cover us and protect us from evil and
0: Let me pray, Nadine. Father, in the name of Jesus, I declare your provision and protection over Nadine, her siblings, and all of her children. In the name of Jesus, I break every dark power. In the name of Jesus. Sorry, Nadine, gotta go. Folks, this is the Hope Talk Radio program. I'll see you next week.

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5: During the War for Independence, General George Washington, the man we refer to today as the father of our country, led American troops through military defeat after defeat. And in the bitter winter of 1777, he wrote this somber note to a friend in Philadelphia. Quote, "You might have tracked our army from White Marsh to Valley Forge by the blood on their feet," end of quote. Many soldiers continued to march through the deep snows of Pennsylvania without shoes. Others suffered from disease, hunger, and freezing conditions. Nearly 2,000 of Washington's men died. Yet George Washington did not lose faith. Amid the hardship, loss, and uncertainty of Valley Forge, he turned to God in prayer. At a time when our nation once again faces division and uncertainty, may we follow Washington's example, kneeling humbly, praying faithfully, and asking God to guide the future of America.
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12: We are Living by the Word Ministries, a nonprofit organization dedicated to one cause. That cause is the truth given in the Holy Bible, which we believe is the inerrant and infallible Word of God, conferred to man to live by. We let the Word of God be the final authority as to what is or is not true. We strongly feel that if we do not expose false doctrine, we only encourage it. This ministry is designed to challenge you from an apologetic point of view. 1 Peter 3:15 instructs us to always be prepared to give an answer to everyone who asks you to give the reason for the hope that you have. But do this with gentleness and respect. This is Michael Tinsley. Please stay tuned while we arm you, the believer, to keep living by the Word. It's the noble thing to do.
13: Good evening, ladies and gentlemen, and welcome to Living by the Word Ministries presentation of the Bible Information Brokers. We are a live radio program broadcasting out of the KKLA studios in Glendale, California, also broadcasting out to station KDAR in Ventura County, where our own Pastor Thomas Ananias is senior pastor at Olivet Baptist Church out there in Ventura, and you'll be hearing from him very shortly. My name is Eric Stanton. I'm one of the teammates here. I'm in studio along with our engineer, Brilliant Brandon, and we got Miss Brenda answering the phone calls. And then also, as I said, Pastor Thomas Ananias will be here in a second. We've got Daryl Easy D. Fulton, wherever he is, not in the studio. And a little bit later, our own Dr. Edward Dalcor will be on to answer your questions. Let me give you the number, and Easy, you can help me with this. Now, the number 888-995-5552, but tell the folks, Easy, how we're going to deal with the calls or whatever on the first part when Pastor Ananias is on.
14: Okay, very good, Eric. I thank you very much, and thank you very much for allowing me to do it much more simpler.
13: Simpler, yes.
14: I got that from you, and it's 888-995-5552 or 888-995-KKLA, and that they can simply call that number even during Pastor Ananias's sermon recap. Yeah. Then Brenda will take those questions. If you have one for Pastor Ananias, we get it at the end, and then you can transition right into if you have a question for Dr. Dalcor and the other teammates after Pastor Ananias finishes recap and his highlights of his sermon. And so that'd be a very good way for us to maximize what we're doing here.
13: Yeah, we could even get it at the end of your breath. Inside joke there. But anyways,
14: What's the joke?
13: Never mind. Let's bring on Pastor Ananias quickly before I get myself in trouble here. Good evening, Pastor.
15: Good evening, Eric. How you doing?
13: I'm doing well. Thank you. Always glad to hear from you and looking forward to what you're going to be teaching us tonight. Daryl, you want to say hello?
14: Yeah, I do want to say hello. Is that the pastor I know as Hollywood and also has some kind of champion in his family?
13: Yes.
15: He said you faded out.
13: He said, is this the pastor that has a champion in his family?
15: It is, a national champion, yeah, which he doesn't like to talk about, so I can't really say a lot.
13: Well, we just want to say congratulations, Athena.
15: Thank you.
14: There you go.
13: So, Pastor, if you don't mind, could you pray us into the show?
15: Sure, I'd be happy to.
13: Thank you.
15: All right. Father, we thank you again for the opportunity to share your word. Again, our goal is to maximize your presence and put it at the forefront. Thank you for the team that you have assembled, Brenda and EZD, Eric, Dr. Dalcor, and Brandon. It takes the group to make this thing work. No one is better than the other, but as a unit, our goal is to promote the celebrity, which is you. So we just pray that we would be able to minister to a listening audience tonight, and what is said and done would glorify you and minister to the soul of those that are listening. And may you get the praise for everything that's done. In Jesus' name we pray. Amen.
13: Amen.
14: Amen.
13: Thank you, Pastor. Now let us get out the way, and please take us to church.
15: All right. Well, gentlemen, I'm about wrapping this thing up one more Sunday, but to me, it's the greatest text that I think I've ever studied and preached in terms of the content, but it's John 14, basically 1 through 6, but I'm going to finish the chapter between tonight and next Sunday. We'll conclude it in part two. Let me read for the audience. The theme this Sunday is greater works than these shall he do. And it's from John 14. I'm going to read verse 12 and then 25 through 37. But we're going to work through the 31 verses by hitting high points to finish off this chapter. So let me start by reading from the NIV version. Jesus states in verse 12, I tell you the truth. Anyone who has faith in me will do what I have been doing. He will do even greater things than these because I am going to the Father. Then in verse 25 through 27, he states, all this I have spoken while still with you, but the Counselor, the Holy Spirit, whom the Father will send in my name, will teach you all things and will remind you of everything I have said to you. Peace I leave with you, my peace I give you. I do not give to you as the world gives. Do not let your hearts be troubled, and do not be afraid. These are the key verses. I'm going to go on a long introduction, and then we'll hit a couple of the high points of the sermon. So let me start out by this. Jesus is giving a general, we're going to look at a general view, but he's closing out this segment, and I'd like to call your attention to the summary that he gives of the results, of the effects, and of the blessings that follow a true understanding of the meaning of his death on the cross. And we've seen what our Lord has been doing. He's trying to encourage these disciples not to be anxious. We get it from verse 1. Don't let your hearts be troubled. The English word troubled in the Greek actually means anxious, anxiety. So he's telling them not to do it, and then he tells them how not to do it. He says, trust in God, trust in me. And then he proceeds to instruct them. And that's always the method of comforting that he uses, that the Bible uses. He never administers general comfort. That is so important to note. His comfort is always based upon truth, and that truth is doctrine. And this is the essential difference between the method of the Christian gospel and that of all the cults. And I have to throw it in, of psychology. They are all simply concerned to comfort when you have a problem. Our Lord has a deeper and greater object, and that is to acquaint us, as he did with the 12, with truth. Comfort is incidental to that. This is so important. He hits us with the truth. And breaks it down for us to apply truth. And one of the benefits as a side issue is comfort. No comfort should be trusted that is not based on absolute truth. And I'll stand behind that one. And why do I say that? Because the world is full of many, many comforts. But we claim, and I say we as believers, we claim that this message from this passage alone is true and real and has a lasting consolation. And because of it, because of that, it's based on full truth. And so we have been examining in detail for 16 weeks these 6 to 8 verses and the teaching that our Lord has been giving these disciples who really were a lot like. In the last 3 Sundays of it, we saw how he dealt with doubt. We had Thomas, and Thomas says in verse 5, and I love it because I think we can all relate to it. He says to Thomas, or Thomas said to him, Lord, we don't know where you're going, So how do we know the way? There's two things he's saying now. We don't know where you're going. You're saying you're going to leave. We don't know where you're going, and we don't know the way. And Jesus gives a great answer. He comes right back in verse 6, and he says, I'm the way. I'm the truth. I'm the life. So there's your answer of we don't know. I'm the way. Thomas says, I don't know what's the way. And Jesus says, it's me. Then he gives you the destination. He says, no one comes to the Father unless you come through me. So now he hits both on those angles, but notice it's a teaching objective. And his answers are going to cause these men to find comfort. Right now, they got some issues, and they're struggling a little bit. And then, as Jesus is elaborating on this, Philip gets in the game, and he says, and he's in trouble too, he says in verse 8, Lord, show us the Father. That'll be enough for us. And then Jesus responds, come on, Philip, don't you know me by now? Even after I have been among you such a long time, anyone who has seen me has seen the Father. How can you say, show us the Father? Don't you believe that I am in the Father and that the Father is in me? These words I say to you, not just my own, rather it is the Father living in me who is doing this work. Now, okay, I'm straight with that, but then he comes in verse 11 and he says, and this is big now, believe me when I say I am in the Father. And the Father is in me. Or at least believe on the evidence of the miracles themselves. That is huge for me. To believe on the Lord Jesus Christ means I got to believe in the miracles. You cannot sit there and say, I believe in Jesus, but I don't know about raising somebody from the dead. I don't know about curing leprosy. I don't know about walking on water. Good luck, then. It's not biblical faith. He just said it in verse 11. If you're struggling with this, at least then measure me on the evidence of the miracles themselves, and you'll know who I am. And to me, that is huge. We have progressive Christianity today where we're picking and choosing. Can't do it. Not in this. It's all or nothing. And that brings us to the end of verse 11. So the whole point of verses 1 through 11, as we break this down, it's all about the person of the Lord Jesus Christ and his works. What works? The miracles attest to the person of his person that he's God. The words that he spoke attest to him being God. But the most important work ever is the work that he would perform upon the cross by dying, by being buried, by rising again, and by ascending. All of that is called the work of atonement. And that's the biggest part of the work, and it's critical. So that takes us to our outline, and here we go. I start out by doing a small introductory comment, the essence of Christian preaching. There are four, and I took them. There are more, but I mean, these are the nuts and bolts. You don't have these, and you're not preaching the gospel. And I'm doing it for a reason, because we're going to fall into a couple of items as we get into Roman numeral 1 and 2. I'm using the apostle sermons. This is where I'm finding the answers to this. Number one, Jesus of Nazareth is none other than the only begotten eternal Son of God. That comes from John 1:18. That means that he's deity. He's not just a good teacher. He's not a good prophet, because he's saying he's God. That would make him a liar. So there goes the good prophet now. So you can't spin it any other way. And it's funny, like, humanity doesn't like this issue. All the cults deny the deity of Christ. That's the best way to find out where somebody's at. This happened on my my youngest daughter at UCSB. They had a group come in from L.A. and invite into her Bible study. And I said, who were they? She said, they didn't say. They should be saying it. Should be up front. And so same next week, same thing. And I was getting frustrated. And I said, you know what, Athena, let's just cut it all down and just ask them, how do they view Christ? Is he God? And if they him and ha dance around, you know, this thing, then you know that they're fake. It's a cult. And so the first benchmark is he's the only begotten eternal Son of God. The second is he came down from heaven. John chapter 1, verse 14b states that. And then the third thing is he's incarnate. He is in the flesh here on earth. John chapter 1, verse 14a, where the word became flesh and dwelt among us. And then the last one, born miraculously of a virgin, Mary. And that comes from Luke chapter 1, 30 through 33. My whole point is that if we aren't clear on those four things, those facts in 1 through 4 that I just listed, then we have no consolation, no comfort for us in this text in giving comfort to believers. And I'm referring to the gospel message. Likewise, if we're not clear about the meaning of his death upon the cross, all the rest is pointless because it's the very basis of everything. And that comes from a proof text of that. Paul said it in 1 Corinthians 2:2. He said, I'm paraphrasing it. I don't want to know anything except Christ in him crucified. That's the message. And if that's not in the pulpit being done, you're not getting the gospel message. Just copy the apostles. That's what they preached. And that's what our Lord has been saying in the first 11 verses. And our guys have missed it. But that wasn't enough for these disciples. And probably not enough for us. Something more is needed. And Jesus had been telling the disciples about the ultimate destination, the Father. And he told them that he was going to do this work and that he would come back at the end of the age and receive them to himself. But they had to live in the meantime without his physical presence. That's why they're anxious, because they had him for 3 years and they saw everything, saw stuff that no human being has seen, saw him do these miracles. Now he told them he's leaving. Now, he's been telling them some stuff, and they missed it. He's been explaining that he was going to have to go to the cross, that he was going to leave them. They didn't catch it. Now it hits them, and they are going to have to live life in the meantime without his physical presence. And that's what shook them up. And that's understandable, I think. So here's our question for us, applying it today. Has the gospel nothing to offer men and women this side of their arrival in the mansion in the Father's house in heaven? It does offer more. And let's find out what it is now. My first principle, Roman numeral 1, is what will happen to us between now and the moment when we die? Our Lord answers that question by showing the disciples certain profound results that would follow his death and him rising again. So let's look at the first one. The Lord told these guys some remarkable things, and here we go. He tells them in John 14, verse 28, so let me read it for you. He said, you have heard me say I'm going away, and I'm coming back to you. If you loved me, you'd be glad that I'm going to the Father. For the Father is greater than I. So the first thing that we see is that Jesus is saying, I'm going to the Father, and they're not happy. Why is that? it's as if our Lord said to these men, if you really understood what I'm saying to you, you'd be happy because I'm going to the Father. Now, watch this, gentlemen. We go a chapter early, before, chapter 13. Let me read verse 33 and 36, and you're going to see he's already broken it down for them, and they didn't catch. They didn't grasp it. So look at, let me read to you chapter 13, verse 33, and then verse 36. He says, my children, I will be with you only a little longer. You will look for me, and just as I told the Jews, so I tell you now where I'm going, you cannot come. Verse 36, Peter asked him, Lord, where are you going? Jesus replied, where I'm going, you cannot follow now, but you will follow later. And so now we see they're troubled and they're not getting it clearly. And he went on to explain to them that, and this is huge too, gentlemen, because it dropped a bomb on me. I've read this too many times and missed it. His physical presence with them is not the important thing at all. That's what he's pushing. And they're not catching it yet. They do later, but they're not getting it. And why is that important with his death on the cross and his resurrection and his ascension? Because the second point. So the first is his physical presence is not the important thing here. He's trying to let them know. They think they're losing him. The second thing is the Lord is giving us the Comforter. John 16, verse 7, and he makes this comment. He states, 16:7, but I tell you the truth, it is for your good that I'm going away. Unless I go away, the Counselor will not come to you. But if I go, I will send him to you. So now what he's trying to get them to see is his departure is helpful in achieving the goal. It's the best thing that could happen for them. And they missed it. The Holy Spirit can't come to them and to us unless he departs. He just said it. And so now in verse 7 has a double message of chapter 16, that the Holy Spirit can't come until I go. I got to go, then he can come. So the first part is, what is our view on the death of Christ? Its meaning and its purpose. I get to heaven, I have forgiveness of sins. It's way more than that. Way more than that. I wonder if we are sometimes guilty of exactly the same thing that these guys are. Not getting it. Not getting the full picture. This is me now. Now I'm using me. But I'll throw it out there in general. Have we not felt at some point that we've missed something because we never have seen the Lord with our own eyes, that we've never seen him in the flesh? I have. I have thought all this time, up until this week, that they had the advantage. I don't see them. They saw the miracles. They talked to him. They saw him walk on water. They saw all these things. And you know what I'm saying to myself? Let me see these things. And my Christian walk shoots off like a rocket. Well, was I in for a surprise? Because if we were able to be like them, Thomas and Philip, would our Christian walk be easier? They lived with him. And that takes me to the third subpoint under this principle. The disciples did not have an advantage over us. And to think like that, that they did have some advantage because they saw him in the flesh, is totally wrong. So let me prove it. It's disproven by our Lord. John chapter 20, verse 28. I'm going to read that one first, because everybody reads that, and then we forget the following verse. So verse 20, verse 28, and here's what he states. It's Thomas. He got it. You know, he finally, when he sees him, and Jesus, which I find interesting, he doesn't say, hey, how y'all doing, Thomas? What, you know, how you doing? No, he comes right to him. Remember, they're locked up. They're in this room, and he appears through the facility there that they're in. And then he goes to Thomas and says, Thomas, touch my side. Feel the nail prints. Did he hear the conversation that was going on? Because Thomas just said, if I don't see him, I don't believe it. I got to touch him. I got to see this for myself. Then in verse 29, here's what the Lord says. Then Jesus told Thomas, because you have seen me, you have believed. Blessed are those who have not seen and yet have believed. How about that? He's saying again, physical seeing is not necessary. Thomas thought it was, but it isn't. And the 2 Corinthians 5:16 makes a comment. I think I got time to do this before I wrap it up. 2 Corinthians, Paul is writing. He makes an interesting statement, and it's so apropos, I think, to our text. 2 Corinthians chapter 5, verse 16, here's what he says. 2 Corinthians 5:16. Here's what he says. So from now on, we regard no one from a worldly point of view, though we once regarded Christ in this way, we do so no longer. What's he saying there? He's saying that it doesn't help us to view him in the flesh. We know who he is. We're not going to look at him as just a man. And here's the other proof text. The people that did see him in the flesh, guess what they said about him? And this is going to, again, throw credence to the fact that there's no advantage by being an eyewitness of our Savior, because you had a bunch of eyewitnesses. And let me give you their statements. John 19, verse 15. Here's what they said. It's amazing to me. Let me get it. 15. Yes, here it is. But they shouted, take him away. Take him away. Crucify him. These are people that saw him in the flesh with their own eyes. And they didn't become believers. Instead, they said, crucify him. And so what's our view on the Lord's death and his resurrection? Are we, like the disciples, troubled and disturbed? How am I doing on time, gentlemen?
13: You're doing okay. You're good. Keep going, please.
15: So I left the audience with some questions, and they were just for, and it was basically realizing what really happened when Christ went to that death, and what really, they weren't theoretical questions, they were practical. But when we began this series in April, it's like 16 weeks, I still stand by this. I said the greatest need of men and women in the world today is that of a quiet heart. Why? Because we are troubled today. I mean, mental health is going through the roof. So that tells me that anxiety is the number one issue. And our world is making it so, it seems like. Daily we hear people telling us, you know, how bad things are. And what do they want by saying that? They want a quiet heart at rest in spite of what's going on around us, whether it's global issues, political issues nationally, personal issues. This text is telling us that we can have a quiet heart by believing in God and believing in Christ, no matter what the circumstances are. And part two will be the remedy in doing it. Now I'm done.
13: Pastor,
14: hey, Pastor, can I ask him a question, Eric, right quick?
13: Please, you go ahead, yeah.
14: Yeah, he was talking about the idea about when Jesus alluded to the fact that them that don't see, but blessed is he that does not see but yet believes. I was answering a question from my own personal perspective, because I've always said that I would not want to have seen the Red Sea open and we all walked through. I would not want to see all the miracles, Lazarus raised from the dead. I personally, just knowing who I am, would not want to see all that stuff, because knowing myself the way I do with myself 24/7, when I see those things, then it's, all it's going to do is expose my unbelief when life happens, or when my pride of life, my lust of the eyes, my lust of the flesh, and my so-called boastful pride of life happens, then it's going to expose me. So no, I wouldn't want to see all that stuff. I'd rather believe by not knowing that Jesus really was. I wasn't there, but I believe, and I like it better like that, that I not see all those things. I don't want to see a bunch of miracles now for my personal self. That's just me.
15: Well, so you're like Paul, I guess, because he saw some incredible things in the third heaven, and then God had to give him that thorn in the flesh to keep him humble.
14: That's a very good point. That's the kind of thing I'm saying, that here these guys are, I mean, that's, I'd like to hear from you guys. Eric, Brenda, Brandon, what do you guys say?
13: Well, I was actually, you kind of took it from me. I was going to thank Pastor for this message tonight, because before you mentioned it, I was always thinking the same thing. If I were able to see him, to be in front of him, to actually touch him, I was always thought that my belief would be stronger, my faith would be stronger. But this message today, I mean, you proved that that's not necessarily the case. And that also hopefully would not be one of those people that would want to stone him, or wouldn't want to, you know, call him a blasphemer or whatever we do at being back right in that time.
15: Right, right. I mean, I think it's, you know, and then the enemy, I mean, my next series is going to be Satan. And, you know, he always hammers us with the fiery darts and in our mind, and, oh, you know, you're trusting in something that you're not sure, you know, whatever the a principle may be. So for me, I'm sort of like you, Eric. I'm thinking, man, I see this guy. No wonder Paul said, you know what, it's better for me. I want to leave now, but I can't. I mean, I like that. But then, you know, what he just clobbered me this week, when he, you know, that's not the important thing. The important thing here in this text is that he's got to go to the cross. He's got to handle this plan and be raised again and go back to the Father, so we can have the wherewithal to have him living inside of us, being with us, moment by moment, which is way more closer than physical presence. I mean, you see these things play out now, and you know, they didn't get it initially, but they did later. We see it in their lives. We see it in, you know, even in chapter 20 of John. So, you know, I think we are a lot like them. You know, I don't like to hammer these guys, but it's sort of funny. It's like a movie. You know, they're throwing all these things, and the key is he's teaching and instructing in doctrine. And then the result, the side result, is comfort. That's huge to me, which tells us that if we want to grow and we want to be strong and handle these trials, then we need to grow in the knowledge and grace of God's Son.
13: Amen. Amen.
14: Yeah, I mean, I'll just make one quick example, if I can, about the thing that stands out the most to me is a guy that got healed by Jesus. Not Lazarus necessarily being raised from the dead. I mean, people came and believed because Lazarus got raised from the dead. But I'm going with a guy that was born blind, And then Jesus healed him. And then the crowd went to the parents. And the parents, as we would say, Dr. Hollywood, kind of acorned up. By saying they wouldn't even admit their own son was born blind. And if I'm understanding the text at all, and Dr. Dale Coy, welcome to the broadcast. Yes. If I understand the text at all, the parents had to have something like, and I'm going to paraphrase, I'll put my little spin on it, had to have the front row seat in the synagogue and didn't want to have to give that up by disagreeing with the leaders or something in that genre. I mean, for you not to admit that your own child, knowing the boy was born blind, would not come and tell the truth about that.
15: Yeah, I mean, you know, I think it just shows the pressure. Well, we have it today in the pulpit. You know, I know some very good teachers in the pulpit, but all they do is teach on comfort. And that's like the whole counsel of God, you know, comfort. I mean, it's a nice thing to talk about. It's a great subject. Everybody wants it. But there's a lot of stuff in here that has to be handled, you know, and a lot of times preachers are afraid to handle them for fear of not being liked or fear of losing people or fear of, I mean, you see it at funerals all the time. You got the elephant in the room and everybody's afraid to address it. And what happens when you die? What are the issues? And where do you go? And, you know, it's a little, that's my pet peeve, you know, but well, anyway, yeah. But
14: I'm going to say this. I don't mean to take all your time, Pastor, but I'm going to memorial service tomorrow to my guy that I talked to, one of my obituary crew guys. I got the little golf cart up on Facebook. He was one of the two guys. They both died back-to-back years, I think. No, Luther died in 2024 or 2025. I forget which one exactly now, but Lonnie just passed away. Mr. Hawkins just passed away at 90. I think he was 93 years old. I literally just took a picture of a 99-year-old guy that used to golf with him and his wife. And they live not too far from Eric. And I was talking about this the other week. I'm going to this memorial service tomorrow, and I'm going to see if what you say is kind of being played out at this particular memorial service, when the big elephant in the room and how much is going to be preached about the reality of everybody's life being like Lonnie, and then what they have to do before they get in Lonnie's position. So it's just a thought.
15: Yeah. I mean, the big catch, what a lot of unsaved people are doing today is they do the celebration of life. And I went to a funeral, a good friend of mine, he's not a believer, but a good church, I'm not going to name it. They had the pastor there, and everybody talked about the celebration of life. And, you know, so unsaved, so they're talking about getting drunk, getting high and all this and partying. And I'm sitting there looking at all this, and I'm saying, okay, dude, give it to me now. You're doing all this stuff now. Drop this thing. Talk to me. And that was it. That was the funeral. And I went, wow, the elephant was in the room and you ignored it. And so everybody went home, and without understanding what happens with this tripart being of we call man when you die, and what is it that takes place after, immediately after that. So I just, you know, it's the pressure of the culture, you know.
16: Yeah. So, like you said, Daryl, we got Dr. Del Cor on with us. So Dr. D and Pastor Ananias will say hello. And
15: yes, sir. Dr. D, always a pleasure to welcome you, and a privilege on my part. So welcome to the show, and I pass the baton off to you.
16: Well, before you do, please give us the information on your church and how to watch your sermons and all that. If you
15: will. Oh, yes, I forgot about that. Okay.
16: That's why I'm reminding you.
15: Yeah, thank you, Eric. So we are, you can watch us by going to YouTube and typing in Olivet Baptist Ventura. If you don't do Ventura, then you're going to get Olivet Baptist Back East and some other ones. Yeah. You can click on the channel, the homepage, and you, from there you can go to service or sermons, There's a playlist, date, and title. I'm in the series of John 14, so that's been running for about 15 weeks right now. Outlines are provided for you. It's fill in the blank. With that, you can download those. Wednesday night, we're going through the book of 1 Thessalonians. Completed outlines available if you're interested, and gives you options to write further notes if you like. That's the second, third, and fourth Wednesday of every month. And that starts from 7 to 8. The Sunday service starts at 10:30, usually ends a little after 12.
16: All right. Thank you, Pastor. And thank you for opening my eyes on the same thing that actually you were saying about, you know, if we were in front of Jesus, would we still?
15: Yeah, me too. Me too, Eric. For me, it's like I have no excuse.
16: Yes.
15: I don't have a disadvantage. So I needed to hear it, you know, myself.
16: Same here. Well, thank you. God bless you, Pastor. We'll be looking forward to hearing from you again next week.
15: All right. Thank you, guys. Blessings on you.
14: All right, brother.
16: Bye-bye. I actually wanted to ask Dr. Dalcor that same thing. Pastor was saying that, and I've been guilty of this, too, up until this moment when he told us that, I always believed that I was actually in front of Jesus and were able to actually touch him or talk to him. My faith and my belief would be stronger, but he proved that that's not necessarily true. And to the fact point that we're even, I hate to think of it, maybe I would be one of the ones that would even want to stone him for what he was saying at the time was so radical from what everyone was believing. What are your thoughts on
17: that? Yeah, I mean, we always assume things, how it's going to be in heaven, how we're going to be, or if God granted me a lot of money, what I would do with it, mm-hmm. you know, all these assumptions. But the fact of the matter, yeah, if we were, I always make this point with Jehovah's Witnesses, when I ask them their belief system, and I will say, okay, so you deny the deity of Christ, so your doctrine is just like the unbelieving Jews, right? Now, at that juncture, they can't say no, because every time Jesus claimed his most significant claims to be God, they wanted to stone him. I said, so you'd be right in line with a rock in your hand, because that's, you have the doctrine of the Jews. Now, they hate when I say that, but that's the truth. The people who want to stone Jesus, you look at all the places where they picked up stones or they seized him, they wanted to kill him, or they, as John said, they sought all the more to kill him, like in John chapter 5. Mm-hmm. It was always, all those times in Mark 14 as well, in front of the chief priests, it was always because he claimed he was God. Not because he, you know, wanted to talk about love or talk about anything else. They didn't care about that. As soon as he claimed he was God, picked up stones, they wanted to kill him. And that should tell us something about our doctrine. That should tell us what's important, what Jesus thought was important, what God the Holy Spirit inspired the writers to write. But if we were to meet Jesus right now, you know, it's interesting, Eric. We have Jesus speaking to these seven churches in modern day Turkey. And we read this in Revelation chapter 2 and 3. Most of those churches, except two of them, Philadelphia and Smyrna, all those churches except those two had a very harsh rebuke, yet they were still Christians. Even though they were Christians, look what they were doing. They were being influenced wrongly by heresy. They, at the church, the pastors at Ephesus, you know, that whole church lost their love, whatever that looks like. But they were Christians. They were Christian churches. And those two churches, you know, were the only ones that did not get a rebuke. And one church got the worst rebuke, Sardis. And that was because they were apathetic. They didn't want to do anything. But they were still Christians. So, you know, even though they had a relationship closer to the time when Jesus existed, and they knew, no doubt, they were very familiar with the apostolic doctrine. They were very familiar with the apostles. And Christ, you know, they believe all the Christology, even though they had correct belief. You just never know, you know, especially if Jesus approaches you, you never know how you're going to behave. You never know what you're going to say. You never know how you're going to act. And we always assume many false doctrines are started by, within Christianity, many false views, I should say, are started with a unbiblical view of God's love. And I find that, you probably see this too, Daryl, I find people are always trying to save God from any, you know, getting angry, or save God from being unfair. Hey, if God was fair, all of us should be annihilated. Yes. If God was fair, yes. You know.
14: Doc, I used to ask my kids this question when I was just, I came into Christ in the mid-70s, and so most of my kids weren't even born yet, but when I started learning more about the Bible, I would ask this question, especially about the omnipresence of God. I used to ask my kids this question, try to make them think, because I'm thinking about what I know they're going to say, because I asked myself the same question. I said, I bet they're going to say the same thing I said, or I was saying if I was their kid. I said, who do you respect more, me or God? And I just sit back and wait for their answer. And all of them said, well, of course, God. They're trying to act all, you know, spiritual and all that stuff. So I said, okay, so you respect God more than you respect me, who you can see? And they go, yeah. I said, but isn't that the same God we just read about, that he's everywhere present at all times and he can see everything? He knew it before the world began. They said, yeah. I said, so why do you say bad

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5: you guys aren't jealous, are you? Did I find $100? Y'all didn't?
4: No, because I know you're going to share it with us at some point.
5: Yeah, I'm going to share it, all right. look for the
4: Dr. D, what do you want for lunch tomorrow?
5: It's all there.
6: Yeah. A lot. Yes. Depends where he takes me.
4: There we go.
6: Let's go to Martin's. How about that?
4: Hey, Doc,
5: last week, great program about MTM Ministries, man. I was thinking about that from the standpoint of some kind of way we got to get something going on like we did years ago. We had a seminar. We invited the Paul Crouches, and this had to be like in the early 2000s when we had all the different preachers and everything with us in the program. We used to have a pastor's forum on once a month. We have invite the pastors to come on and, you know, discuss things with the listening audience. And we invited the Paul Crouches, TBNs and all that stuff. And we had a seminar called Truth Doesn't Matter. I remember Brian was setting it up, and we did it in Culver City at their Veterans Building. And it's a quite interesting thing. I would love to see something like that where we get the people who are teaching the doctrines of the belief system that are major in the world and come together in a civil manner, like I told you before, to have a discussion to understand. Because when you talk to people who are your, I guess, garden variety or average Christian or average Jehovah's Witness or average Mormon or average Muslim about their faith and what they teach, what is being taught, it's usually different from what is actually being taught in their doctrine. And what find you to be the problem in that?
6: Yeah, that's across the board. Even in Christian churches,
5: for
6: you
5: sure.
6: have people who they still deny essential doctrines, and they stay in the church really unaware. And you know, it's fair to say it's less likely in a Mormon church or Jehovah's or Kingdom Hall, because they want to make sure you know Mormon doctrine or Jehovah's Witness doctrine, or some of these non-Christian groups are very definitive. We're not in churches these days. Are very definitive, these non-Christian groups with Rome and Eastern Orthodox, they're very definitive on what is and what is not biblical, or what is part of the church's teaching or rule of faith. But you do have that problem in a lot of groups. You have the problem in Christian churches where they don't know the difference between oneness theology and Trinitarianism. Less likely, though, in a oneness church, because they emphasize Unitarianism. Why is it that they emphasize their doctrines? But in our churches, very rare does someone give a message like, say, on the nature of God. They'll go through a Psalms, which is good, you know, all these other places. But why are the churches, the average churches, large and small, why are there so many biblically illiterate people on gospel issues? That's the question. We know the answer, of course. And it's a shame that. And of course, the answer is not enough pastors are doing their job. Pastors teach. That's your job. It irks me. It makes my blood boil to see large churches affecting so many people. It's on TV and they have radio shows and all these things, and they're not teaching. They're giving other stuff. So their congregation, they go out, they think they're spreading the gospel, like if they meet someone, but it becomes this horrible, mottled, mushy presentation of the gospel because they've never been taught. Or they say there's three people in the Trinity, or they're separate, or something. The non-Christian groups do it so much better than we do. We need to be definitive, and our best example, I would think, is on not only what they preached in Acts, but Jesus's evangelistic presentation to Nicodemus, and we went over this before, from verse 3 to 21-22. When Jesus is speaking, and the doctrine in the content, the definitive doctrine that Jesus presents is stunning. You want an example of good evangelism? Look at the point.

0: points Jesus makes, from you got to be born again to regeneration by a distinct person, the Holy Spirit as the means, to him being the Son of Man, the Son of God, being sent by the Father, salvation only through him, right? Only through him. Verse 19, your men love, agape, love darkness because their deeds are evil, dealing with the status of man. He gives the whole presentation, focusing on the gospel. Why can't we do that? Why does our evangelism have, why does our evangelism, not in every case, of course, I'm just speaking generally, sprout wings and fly away from scripture to other things like the love of God, you know, he has a great plan for you, all these other things. God will heal you if you just believe in him. You won't, you'll be protected from pestilence. You'll be protected from poverty or whatever,
1: yeah.
0: Or just turn and burn kind of thing, which isn't the gospel either. You know, it's befuddling, but you know, this is God's economy. And I think that's why, and we mentioned this before, there's no commandment for every single Christian to evangelize. Every Christian, there's no commandment for every single Christian to be a pastor, to be an evangelist, to be in a, you know, whatever office. This, these are offices are given to God. Hebrews chapter 5. You got to be called for these offices. And it's not given to every single person. Similar to gifts of the Spirit in chapter 12 of 1 Corinthians, they were distributed by the Holy Spirit. And as Paul says, not everyone has these gifts.
1: Right.
0: Not everyone. Same with evangelism. Same with being a pastor. Same with being a teacher. But, you know, if you feel that desire, you just want to honor God and do your job. You're an evangelist, preach the gospel. If you're a pastor, please, pastors, please start teaching. Quit hiding doctrine because you don't know it. You know, important doctrines, you're not emphasizing it because you maybe don't have any, you know, you're unread, but you like to talk about the fun stuff instead. God is a God of love, to be sure, meaning that's one of his characteristics or attributes. To be sure, he is love. Not just have love, he is love. But also God is a God of wrath. Yes, God is a God of wrath. That's Paul's doctrine. That's biblical doctrine. That's the Holy Spirit talking to Paul saying, write this. Romans 5:9, why we save. It says, having been justified, like the passage, having been justified through what? Through his death or his blood, we will be saved from apateis orgeis, from the wrath of God. That's what we're saved from. So God is a God of wrath. He's a God of love. He's a God of mercy, but he's a God of wrath as well. And he doesn't owe mercy to everyone. There's no passage where he promises he's going to save every single person. In fact, what does he say to Pharaoh, as Paul records in chapter 9:17, for this purpose, dealing with Pharaoh, God says, I have raised you up so I may demonstrate my power in you.
2: Doctor, sorry to interrupt. We got just a couple of seconds left for the break. I want to tell Eric, we're going to catch you after the break. I know weren't able to get to you last week, but we will get to you on the end of the break. 888-995.
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7: During the War for Independence, General George Washington, the man we refer to today as the father of our country, led American troops through military defeat after defeat. And in the bitter winter of 1777, he wrote this somber note to a friend in Philadelphia. Quote, "You might have tracked our army from White Marsh to Valley Forge by the blood on their feet," end of quote. many soldiers continued to march through the deep snows of Pennsylvania without shoes. Others suffered from disease, hunger, and freezing conditions. Nearly 2,000 of Washington's men died. Yet George Washington did not lose faith. Amid the hardship, loss, and uncertainty of Valley Forge, he turned to God in prayer. At a time when our nation once again faces division and uncertainty, may we follow Washington's example, kneeling humbly, praying faithfully, and asking God to guide the future of America.
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7: This somber note to a friend in Philadelphia. Quote, "You might have tracked our army from White Marsh to Valley Forge by the blood on their feet," end of quote. Many soldiers continued to march through the deep snows of Pennsylvania without shoes. Others suffered from disease, hunger, and freezing conditions. Nearly 2,000 of Washington's men died, yet George Washington did not lose faith. Amid the hardship, loss, and uncertainty of Valley Forge, he turned to God in prayer. At a time when our nation once again faces division and uncertainty, may we follow Washington's example, kneeling humbly, praying faithfully, and asking God to guide the future of America.
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2: Ladies and gentlemen, welcome back to Living by the Word Ministries presentation of the Bible Information Brokers. Let me give you the phone number to call in with your questions. The number is 888-995-5552. Once again, 888-995-5552. And I want to ask you guys to call in today because, once again, Dr. Delcor is going to be traveling again next week. So if you want to get your questions in, please call tonight. One more time, 888-995-5552. And once again, Eric, we're going to get to you momentarily. But, Dara, I think you have something you want to, something like I call the housekeeping that we want to do, right?
13: Oh, yeah. Well, let me pass the baton real quick to Dr. Delcor.
2: Yes.
13: I'm
2: going
13: to put a little extra exponential exponent on what Dr. Delcor says, in general, for all ministries that you believe in, everything that you believe in, no matter if it's ministry or nonprofit. So, Doc, why don't you share with the people how, especially with this trip to Nepal, Nepali guys just got back in. You're going to Nepal this time, aren't you?
0: Yes, actually, I'm going to try to be here Sunday as well. Yeah, I'm going to Nepal. I leave in a couple days. What we're doing in Nepal is what we frequently do. I'm going to be speaking, teaching, actually, going through catechisms and missionary theology as well. That's the topics I have. And in the catechism, like, I'll be dealing with essential doctrines. Again, like gospel, the gospel of the Son, the deity of Christ, the hypostatic union, Trinity, incarnation, justification. Why it's important that we do this is because people going to ministry must be able to teach. They must be able to communicate the faith accurately. If it's not accurate, it's useless, because then you're going to send out people half-cocked. They're not going to know what they're saying. So we train not only pastors, we do a lot of pastor conferences, but we train students that are in Bible school to be better at what they're doing, to grow into ministry and be glorifying, glorify the Lord and be evangelistic and see this is God's method of saving. But we, of course, are funded. I am funded. I do this full time. I've been doing full time ministry since early 90s, and I make my living by people that support, not only financially, but in prayer. But if you like to support, because everything we do, you know, I don't have a paycheck coming. I'm not sponsored by Nike or Coke or anything like that. But I rely on the Lord, and he sends people to help to support the ministry of Department of Christian Defense. If you like to help, go to the website, ChristianDefense.org. 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So thank you for your prayers and support.
13: Amen. Now, when Doc mentioned he's slowly adding content, he can fastly add content if y'all send enough money so he can hire somebody to do it. How about that? That's just a thought. I mean, I'm putting it out there because my tax bracket just went up, guys. I found $100, and if I'm not mistaken, because I used to be y'all into these taxes and know all the different rules to it, I know that they haven't changed the rule about if you embezzle money, you're supposed to put that as, you know, taxable income. Now, they won't come and arrest you, I guess, because of the Fifth Amendment or whatever, Miranda rights or something like that. But if, even if you stole money, your tax bracket goes up. Now, this, I know, Eric, you love me when I talk about this kind of stuff. Look at you sitting back relaxing, right? So I found $100 a day. My tax bracket just went up, and I figured out already what I can do with that $100. So here's what I'm going to do. I can give the minimum or the maximum to bring my taxes down, even though I found $100. I need to give away 50 cents because I have to give away about $10 so I can get that 50 cents off of my tax on $100. Because there's a new rule this year, people, that if you, whatever your adjusted gross income is, all of us is going to pay 0.5%, a half a percent, to the government. So you can send it to Uncle Sam, or you can do what Doc gave you, his information about Senator Christian Defense. Or you can send Living by the Word Ministries and divide it up the way you want to, because out that $100, I can give up to 60. That's my maximum if I want to save paying less taxes. So my little wise self is telling me right now, I wasn't expecting to get this $100, so I'm going to give away $60 to my favorite ministry, happens to be Living by the Word Ministries, and then that way, I get a tax break by adding that $100 as income and then giving away 60 of it, because that'll make me pay less taxes on that $100. Because if I don't give anything away, if I don't donate anything to a nonprofit, my taxable income has just went up. Now, I know it's not going to be a test after this. Nobody's going to understand all that. So talk to your tax preparer. Whoever your tax preparer is, talk to that person and say, how can I save the most tax dollars? And let them tell you. And after they tell you what it is, a half a percent you will give to the government. Find out what your AGI is. That's called adjusted gross income. And send that in to Living by the Word Ministries, because you're going to give that to the government or to a nonprofit you believe in. it's going to somebody. So forget minimum, maximum. You definitely got to give up a 0.5% to the government. Are they telling you you can give it away to a nonprofit that you care about and you get a tax break? That's it. If you want to say Living by the Word Ministries, PayPal or Zelle, liveByWord@AOL.com. A very simple way to do it. If you want to mail in a, what's that thing called, a check on the Gospel Instrument, you can mail it to P.O. Box 90477 in Los Angeles, 90009. Don't forget to put Living by the Word or LBTW on the Gospel Instrument and the envelope. Thank you, Eric.
2: Thank you, Daryl. So, gentlemen, are we ready to go to the phone calls?
13: You want us to say
2: cricket,
13: yes?
2: Cricket. Well, we are going to anyways. We want to bring up Eric. Thank you, Eric, for sticking with us. How are you, Eric?
14: Excellent. Excellent. It's good to chat with you guys.
2: Same here with you.
14: If I could add really quickly to some of Dr. Dell's comments about catechizing, about people learning doctrine. Of course, catechizing is the learning of doctrine. Dr. Dell, you were talking about catechizing leaders. I wanted to speak from a layman's perspective and just share with folks out there that we can catechize ourselves because, thankfully, great Christian leaders in the past wrote down those doctrines for us to read. And I think you would probably agree with me that we could start with the Westminster Confession. If you want to learn some of the great, the primary doctrines of the faith, so you can just pick up the Westminster Confession and start reading it. Would you agree?
0: Yeah, they have a children's Westminster Confession of Faith too. It's a, and they have a catechism, the Westminster Catechism. Kind of tools. And you know, unfortunately, the reason why a lot of people don't, they may know that they need to pick up some books. And Westminster is a very good summary of the Christian faith. And, but sometimes there's so many distractions and they just, you know, they put it off with the list of other things they have to do, you know. And that's why sometimes in school, that's why students or some kind of learning activity, they seem to learn, unless you're self-motivated, but it's hard to find folks like that. They seem to learn very well when they're in a structured program. Same with dieting, same with working out, same with people work out better with a partner or a trainer. But the Westminster Confession of Faith is a, you can get it free online, and they do have some that are in modern English. And it's just a summary of Christian doctrine, and a lot of Reformed churches embrace it. Little different than the Reformed Baptist, 1689. Little different, but some of the words are identical, especially on substantive doctrine. So, yeah, I would suggest, you know, if you want, I know when I dialogue with folks, and they have questions about theology and all kinds of things, or they reject something that I would hold to as true, I always ask, you know, what have you been reading? Do you have a systematic theology? You know, do you have one? I mean, what have you been reading? And you find out they're not really reading; they're listening to YouTube theologians, and they're not reading. And they don't know the difference between a reputable voice and a non-credible voice. Why do you think, Eric? It's very interesting. Almost everyone I know who is now embracing annihilationism, they've been so influenced by this bulbous guy named Chris Date, but he probably can communicate annihilationism better than most. In all fairness, but the fact is that's the extent of their study. Normally they don't like systematic theologies. They don't want to look at language and whatever you say, hey, just don't confuse me with the facts. But yeah, I agree. People have to start reading, Christians. And I would suggest get a reputable systematic theology. Let me tell you, most of them would agree with the Westminster Confession of Faith and embrace it. Most systematic theologies recognize are Reformed believers. So, but the Westminster, you can just look it up online, get it free, and it's very systematic, and it starts with creation, and it's not long, it's not voluminous, and it gives an overview of substantive doctrine, essential doctrines.
14: Can I, yes, then that was for listeners out there. I hope they'll pick that up and take a look. So can I jump into my question following up on from last week, my big question about errancy within dispensationalism?
2: Sure.
14: And I'll say I've been holding this question for months, and some of that has to do with your traveling, and here I bring it up last week, and you guys had different plans for the show, and you're leaving again soon, so I'm glad we can wrap it up. I want to jump straight to, and the listeners can just sort of pick up on the question. There's a lot of pieces to it. I know you'll cover it. But I want to jump straight to the central point, which I believe that you were discussing last week as the their doctrine of redemption. Of course, we sort of highlighted in our discussion last week errors and their doctrine of eschatology and so on. And if you don't mind me throwing out a few framework pieces of what I understand, and you can correct me, and where I'm just shocked at the just the errors in dispensationalism. So, you know, in the New Testament, we have Christ saying very, very clearly that I did not come to abolish the law, but to fulfill it. And those of us of the Reformed doctrinal beliefs refer to this connection between the Old Testament and the New Testament as what we call law and gospel, where obviously we have the giving of the law from the Lord God Almighty in the Old Testament. And Jesus says clearly this gospel of salvation through his sacrifice is connected. And I know you know where I'm going, is because dispensationalism completely disconnects the Old Testament and the New Testament. And I'm shocked when I'm reviewing with dispensationalist points such as in the New Testament, coming primarily from both Peter and Paul and their great revelations from God, that this salvation is not for the Jews alone, but it is for all peoples who are referred to as Gentiles. And in that, after that revelation and the spreading of the gospel to the Gentiles, Paul says very clearly that the Gentiles are grafted in. That's a way of describing what's called being connected. They are connected into the primary vine. And dispensationalism's complete disconnect. And in this area, what we have is the history of Israel. This is the other connection that we refer to of Reformed doctrine, the history of Israel in the Old Testament and the history of the church in the New Testament. But dispensationalism disconnects that. So I'm going to hand it over to you, but I wanted to say where I really am struggling with this, Dr. Dell, is for some time I'm right at that cusp of, as I said last week, as Spurgeon had defined Darby's new doctrine that he described in the late 1800s, Spurgeon outright stated that this is heresy and that John Nelson Darby is a cult leader. I mean, it's in his writings. For anybody out there who's listening who's concerned about those comments, you can read Spurgeon. It says it. And your answer last week was that their doctrine is errant, but not heresy. And so the problem is this, as you well know, in the New Testament, we clearly have the admonition that any other gospel is an anathema. And in dispensational doctrine, we have this second path to salvation in the tribulation period for Jews. So we have this disconnect between Israel and the church, their salvation, this path of salvation for the church. But in the tribulation period, oh, all of a sudden I have dispensationalists tell me, well, there's this other path / gospel for the Jews. Please.
0: Yeah, that's probably the fundamental flaw in dispensationalism. You have two. I'm going to qualify what I meant. I thought I said it last time. I said depends how someone sees dispensationalism in terms of. Keep in mind there's general tenets of dispensationalism, but even among the general tenets, there's people who believe differently. John MacArthur does not believe like other dispensational people, but he's still labeled as dispensational because of his view. I would not call him, not because he's a popular guy, but I just wouldn't see him as teaching Christological heresy. Keep in mind, for something to be Christologically heretical, you can be heretical as Paul points out in 1 Corinthians 11, without being Christological heretical like a Muslim. I wouldn't see everyone, every single person, I wouldn't broad brush all the dispensationalists into one camp because they do believe differently. John is a light, or he calls himself a leaky dispensational. It's, to me, it's crazy. How can you be reform and be a dispensational, hold to dispensationalism? So it depends how someone defines dispensationalism. When we look at the, some of the literal dispensationalists, because that's one of the facets of dispensationalism, they treat the Old Testament prophecies, all of them are literal. Everywhere it says nation in the New Testament, the Jewish nation and talking about Jews and all these things, it's literal. The literal Jews, the literal bloodline, it's never anything else. And they even pride themselves on the grammatical historical, but that's, I would say, if I can quote Craig Hawkins, nice try, no cigar. It doesn't work like that. That's not really the grammatical historical. Yes, we take things literally in a context. I think the worst thing, as you just mentioned, the worst thing of dispensationalism to me is this idea that there's two peoples of God, I would say. There's two peoples of God. They don't reject the gospel in one sense, but in another sense, they reject that the gospel was in the Old Testament, as Peter said in Acts 10:36, which was one of my favorite verses, 10:36 and 43, where he says in 10:46, or 10:36, this is the message that Yahweh, or that God, gave to the children of Israel, Old Testament, gospelizing peace, or preaching the gospel. It's the verb gospel in the participle form, gospelizing, literally, peace, preaching the gospel of peace through whom? Jesus Christ. He is Lord over all. That was the message in the Old Testament, not what dispensationalism teaches, but it was Christ. It was Christ, the gospel of the Son. According to Peter, you don't have to believe Peter. I do. I think whatever was written in Scripture is theopneustos. It's God-inspired. And then he says, Peter says in a couple verses later, verse 43 of chapter 10 of Acts, to Christ, to him, all the prophets testify, everyone believing in him. Now, this is the Old Testament prophets. Everyone believing in him. Same exact phrase as John 3:16, this participle phrase. All the ones, or everyone believing in him, receives forgiveness of sins through his name. I don't hold to replacement theology either. There's nothing to replace. I hold to clearly the concept of Christ, a covenant of redemption from day one. It's not a covenant of different people, but all of God's people. Jesus said in John 6, 37. I think this is where dispensationalism really has a hard time grappling with their views in light of some of these places. Like, it is a covenant of grace or a covenant of redemption that was made before the foundation of the world. Jesus says this in John.
14: Yes, this disconnect between Israel and the church.
0: Yeah, two peoples of God. Scripture. Peter didn't believe that. Paul didn't believe that, Acts 13. You know, and it was the same gospel as we have. It's the same gospel in the Old Testament, according to Peter, according to Paul. They make this very clear, according to Christ. In 6:37, all that the Father gives to me. He's not saying just the New Testament people. No, all that the Father gives to me, they will come. That includes Abraham. Abraham knew Jesus. Abraham said he knew Jesus. Jesus said, Abraham rejoiced at seeing my day. Jesus said to the Jewish opponents, he said, your father's not Abraham. As it is, you want to kill me. This is something Abraham did not want to do. John 8:40. And Abraham rejoiced. And it was Abraham that stopped. It was Jesus, the pre-incarnate Christ, that stopped Abraham from sacrificing Isaac. And we see the pre-incarnate angel of the Lord. We also see this in other places, interacting with Moses, but also with Abraham, 18 and 19 of Genesis. Abraham knew Jesus. They had the same doctrine, justification through faith alone. Peter says the message was preaching Christ, preaching the gospel. That was the Old Testament message. Peter also says all the prophets testify to this. So this whole idea, which is utterly, completely wrong, that there's two peoples of God, there's a reason why it's a new view. Because no one else really held to it like tenaciously and in detail like a lot of dispensationalists do. This was a very new doctrine. And there's a reason, because scripture just doesn't support their two-party people of God, different ways, different. It doesn't support that. In fact, it affirms the opposite. It's not silent on this issue. It affirms the opposite, the covenant of redemption.
14: So is this what you were what you meant last week when you were focusing on the errors in their doctrine of redemption, that it is one blood, the one blood of the sacrifice of our Lord and Savior Jesus Christ for all, Jew and Gentile?
0: Yeah, that seems to be that was in fact that was the message in very interesting in Acts 13, and this was always the case in Acts 13, 46 through 48, where Paul and Barnabas, we find, were they replied boldly that it was necessary. He's speaking to the Gentiles. It was necessary to speak to you first, since you rejected. Or he's talking to the Jews first, since you rejected. The Jews rejected it. We do not consider yourself worthy. You do not consider yourself worthy for eternal life. We are now turning to the Gentiles. And then it gives us prophecy that Christ is a light for the Gentiles in 47. And so in 48, what does he say? First, he says to bring salvation to the ends of the earth. That's all through Isaiah as well, 42:6, and also in 49. And then he says in verse 48, as many as were there or had been appointed to eternal life, believed, as many as were appointed to eternal life, believed. Look, that is the covenant of redemption. All the ones that the Father gave. There's no covenant. There's no plan to replace anything. There's no new people of God. But there's always been a covenant of redemption. God saved
14: his
0: people.
14: So how do you address this idea in their tribulation period of what includes a works righteousness path for these Jews in their tribulation period? Counter that?
0: Some will see that the Jews were saved, meaning God made them alive. They were born again, and God's going to do that to all the Jews, and they did have faith. Not many dispensationalists that I know of would say, or that I've read, would say that the Jews will be saved with no faith. So the question is, did God give them faith miraculously? And then, of course, it's always miraculously. Then they all believe, in which all Israel will be saved. Well, you know, the problem is there's no verse to support that view. That's what I would say to it. There's just no verse that supports that view. But someone to say that Jews, because they're Jews, are going to be saved, kind of like a John Hagee, you know, he has different views than some dispensationalists, but clearly he is. So the idea that
14: there's
0: Jews,
14: some works as well. There's some works that are required of these Jews that are saved during tribulation.
0: Some would see more sacrifice, but that doesn't represent all dispensation. That's why I said depends what kind of dispensationalists. Works on dispensationalism doesn't include a string of works in order to be saved. Others would say there's going to be sacrifices later on and so on and so forth. Yeah, that would be works, but are they saying the sacrifices is after God saves them or before God saves them? Then you have, I just don't know of any dispensationalist that would believe that Jews, you know, they all see Jews as this special covenant, a people of God, they're going to be saved and all these things. But to say that God doesn't give them faith or they're going to be saved with no faith, that would be more than heresy. That would be just a abject, false, anti-gospel that people are saved without believing in Christ.
14: Okay. Well, thank you so much. You know, as I said, I've been holding this question for a while, and it's spanned over 2 weeks, and I just really appreciate everything you bless us with here every Sunday night.
0: Hey, Eric, a good article that's really simple. I think I mentioned this before, is Robert Raymond, 95 Theses. I think Gentry did this, 95 Theses Against Dispensationalism. Really short, like each point, and less than a few sentences, but it's really definitive and it's really good.
14: What was the name again? Robert?
0: Robert Raymond, but someone else did it. I think Gentry repeated or rewrote it.
14: Okay.
0: It's called 95 Theses Against Dispensationalism.
14: 10-4. Excellent.
2: Thank you,
14: Eric. Everyone. Thank you, gentlemen. God bless you.
2: God bless you, too. Before Daryl jumps in, I want to go to the next caller, okay? I know Daryl's jumping at the bit to get in here, but we're going to go to Andrew.
13: I just put the brakes on.
2: Good evening, Andrew. How are you? Welcome to the show.
15: Welcome. Good to hear you gentlemen doing what you do.
2: Thank you.
15: I had a question for Dr. Del Cor as well as a concern. He's heading to Nepal, and I'm really curious about some of the things he's going to confront when he gets there in terms of, you know, just his good old-fashioned mother. Hold on one second. I got to... Concerned about what's happening with him in Nepal in terms of the challenges and people, et cetera, et cetera. And I'm also curious about the curriculum he's going to provide, and we'll be really curious to see if he can present that curriculum to the listeners here. And I'll take his information off the air. Thank you.
2: Thank you, Andrew.
0: Sure. The curriculum actually comes from, I can't say most of it, but we are going through Dr. Downey's biblical catechism. He's a Reformed believer. He's done a lot of work with him. He's Baptist Reformed, but he has an excellent catechism. It just deals with essential doctrines, and it has, I think 40 chapters, but each chapter is very short, and it deals with just similar to a Westminster Confession. It's in a Baptist Reform framework, but it's some of the exact, you know, same substance as that. And, it deals with, you know, it just deals with Reformed doctrine, with essential Christian doctrine. And actually, offline, if you email, I can even send you that catechism. It's in PDF, and we don't charge or anything like that. And then, I don't know, I forgot the other book on missions, but it's, we vet all the authors. We write our own curriculum as well. And so what they're getting are books that we have written, and also, a curriculum by Dr. Downing in terms of the main Baptist confession or the, catechism. So yeah, I can send you what we have of that, and, no charge. I believe I have the PDF. In terms of challenges, so far, I mean, Hindus can be as bad as Muslims. There's many Hindus up there. There has been ambushes of Christians in cars, but it's not like Nigeria. It's nothing like Nigeria. And also, we're going close to a place in India. Well, the second city we're going to be is Kakata Vita, which is on the border of India. I think they have someone that takes a lot of our books, and I don't know if he smuggles it, but he gets it over the border so people of India can have theological books. But that's the curriculum, and that's what we'll be doing. I'll be teaching Bibles on this trip. I'll be teaching Bible students who are already in the program. And they all want to go further in ministry.
2: Thank you, Jack.
15: Thanks for listening. Last week you had the M2M individual, and I was trying to get more information on where they're having their meetings.
0: Oh, yeah, that's in Chino Hills. Actually, tell you what, if you can email me, I will give you, because normally I don't know this time. Sometimes we don't do the address publicly, or at least on public forum, because it's apologetics against Muslims. And but I think this one, it's a big church in Chino Hills. But if you can email me, and I think Eric or someone can put my email or give you my email.
2: Would that be the website, christiandefense.org? You can do it there? Or
0: Yeah, you can do it there. Contact us, christiandefense.org. Yeah, go to the website and contact us, and I'll give you the exact address. Or at least it's also the information to go to the conference is also on the M2M. I don't know, Eric, if you still have that. M2M website, Ministry to Muslims, because that's who's hosting the conference, M2M, Ministry to Muslims. And that is, also we can give you that. I don't know if I have that in front of me, but it's Ministry to Muslims. I don't recall the address. We might, don't know if you guys have it, Eric.
2: Let me see if I
0: I'm not sure.
2: It saved in my.
0: Okay.
2: No, I don't have it. I thought I have it saved. Okay.
0: Yeah, we can absolutely send that to you.
2: If you hang on, Andrew, we can give it to you off air.
15: Okay, so please hang on. I'll take it offline with Eric. Thank you so much.
2: Okay. Thank you, Andrew. Okay.
13: Yes. All right. Appreciate all that's happening. And it just brings me back to what I was going to talk about earlier, Doc and Eric, and the listening audience, that if I'm going to put a challenge out there to the listening audience and anybody that's listening that happened to be an apologist of a different belief system other than Orthodox Christianity. I'm saying Orthodox for a particular reason. But you know what? No, let me put it this way. If anybody has a belief system in Christianity and you have no problem contacting or view that person themselves, that have no problem talking civilly about it, we're going to vet everyone that does this, and we're going to put a challenge out for a discussion to get understanding about the essentials. Doc, you mentioned the word essentials a while ago, and all we want to get to is the essentials on being able to be eternally secure in whatever belief system you have. And if there's a component of your belief system that has that eternal security, like we're claiming in Christianity, it being Christ and Him crucified, and the connection of imputation of righteousness. Now, I said all the little fancy 25-cent or 50-cent words, because that's what we want to do. We don't want to get with a bunch of discussions about the particular belief things, about things that are not essential. We can deal with that at another time, but I'm calling out everyone that may be listening to this program or anybody listening to this program that have friends that are like, I have Jewish friends, I have Muslim friends, I have Jehovah's Witness friends, as I mention to them all the time. One of the things I always want to do is to be able to utilize what we have as far as airways and as far as the different things we have in ministry to bring discussion to get clarity about what it is that you believe. And is it going to have an eternal consequence on my life this side of my death? Doc, why don't you say it in a way that makes a little bit more sense than without all this rambling I just did.
0: One of the arguments that Roman Catholics use, and that's why sometimes getting Roman Catholic does discuss it, sometimes they stray away from official Roman Catholic doctrine. Christians do that too. But the fact of the matter is, one argument that Roman Catholics have, nobody knows essential doctrines. And they'll quote some church fathers and everyone's ambiguous and all these things. And just nobody knows without the church. Of course, that is just completely bogus. Because we know in scripture, not creeds, not confessions, but scripture, essential doctrines are, involve the gospel of Jesus Christ, his person, nature, and finished work, and the very ground of justification. And peripheral doctrines, of course, are secondary. It doesn't affect one's belief in the essentials doctrines, like for instance, congruencies and incongruencies of the Old Testament law, spiritual gifts, translations, method of water baptism, days of worship, eschatology, and all these things. But here's what I found, Daryl, because since the argument that Rome typically gives is no one can understand essential doctrines without the church, a reasonable way of understanding or realizing essential doctrines is the biblically speaking, the eternal consequence stated in scripture of denying them. No one would deny that. If scripture says, if you deny this, you'll die in your sins. Well, that's pretty essential. I would say that's essential. Holy Spirit. Now, not every doctrine that's essential, has that eternal consequence attached, like the unipersonality of the Holy Spirit. However, nevertheless, it can be shown explicitly and implicitly that these are also essential doctrines. For example, in terms of what essential doctrines are, the following doctrines, let me give you a few doctrines, have stated eternal consequences of denying them. You can't say these aren't essential. For instance, you can't deny the true ontological deity of Jesus Christ, because Jesus said it, unless you believe that I am the eternal God, you'll die in your sins. And of course, that would imply God is triune because he's the second person. He's distinct from his Father. But that is an essential doctrine, denying the essentials of Christianity. Also, you can't deny that Jesus Christ is the Son of God. That's an essential doctrine that you believe this, because in John 3:16, right? And 3:36, how about 3:36? The one who rejects the Son will not see life. Are you saying this is not essential doctrine, that you must believe he's the Son of God? You must believe he's the Son of Man. In places like John 6:53, truly, he says, truly, I say unto you, unless you eat, and we know what this means because we went over it, eat of the flesh, the coming of him, right? Flesh of the Son of Man, and drink his blood, you have no life in yourself. And we know how Jesus defined that in verse 35. Unless you're coming to him and believing in him, you have no life. How about this? The physical resurrection, you can't deny that. No one can say this is not essential doctrines. Look at the eternal consequence. Paul says in 1 Corinthians 15, 12 through 17, if Christ has not been raised, your faith is useless. You are still in your sins. That's essential doctrines. How about this? The perpetual incarnation. You cannot deny that Jesus Christ is God in the flesh right now. You cannot deny his perpetual incarnation, because John says the one who denies this in 2 John 1:7 is the, definite article is used, the deceiver and the antichrist. You can't deny that. And lastly, you can't deny, well, not lastly, but you can't deny.
13: Yeah.
0: Here's where it's relative to Rome and their impotent Christ who can't save alone on the cross. You can't deny justification through faith alone. Twice, the Apostle Paul anathematizes that view. You know, Rome in Trent, Council of Trent, I think they have about 20, 21 anathematizes against the Protestant religion, because of, mainly because of these doctrines. If you believe you're justified by faith alone, let them be anathema, right? They're anathema, cursed of God. No, Roman Catholics, that's not true. Paul says in Galatians 1:8, speaking against the Judaizers, he says, I'm amazed that you are so quickly deserting him who called you by the grace of Christ and turning to a different gospel. What is going on here? What different gospel? Paul says, I'm amazed. He says, even if we or an angel from heaven teaches or preaches a different gospel than the one we preach, let him be anathema. And he said it again in chapter 9. Anathema is the hardest word Paul could have ever used. It literally means ana, which preposition up, right? To be up. And then the other word, tithemi, which means to place or deliver. Here's the semantic. And it's used in Joshua. It's used in Leviticus and other places in the Septuagint. Here's the semantic. Being placed up to God for doom and destruction. Why? You're denying justification through faith alone. That's Paul's different gospel, and he explains it through his book. So we have these doctrines. Oh, also in 1 Corinthians 16:22, let anyone who does not love the Lord, let him be cursed. So you got to love the Lord. That's an essential doctrine. So here's the conclusion. We do know what essential doctrines are, and one of them is justification through faith alone. There's eternal consequences attached to denying the deity, denying he's the Son of God, denying he's the Son of Man, physical resurrection, perpetual incarnation, and denying that justification is through faith alone. Why we say faith alone? It means justification through faith, without modification, without addition. That's faith alone, right? That's what Paul said over and over and over. Apart from works, apart from works.
13: Yeah.
0: So we do know essential doctrines, and these doctrines that you can't deny condemn all that. It tells us what religions are false. It tells us that the Roman Catholic Church has an impotent Christ. It tells us that Jehovah's Witnesses, who deny that he's Son of God in an ontological way, are cursed before God. They don't have the Jesus of biblical revelation. Actually, Paul calls them, all these religions, as atheists, right? Eastern Orthodox atheists. They believe in baptismal regeneration. Jehovah's Witnesses, Mormons, Christadelphians, all the Unitarians, all the Muslims.
13: Yeah, oh, wait, hold on, Doc. All the people I'm calling out, you're going to kill the meeting before it even happened. Thanks a lot.
0: Sorry.
13: Because everything, y'all, anything, I got the gift of category. I got the gift of easy.
0: What did you say? The gift of category?
13: Yeah, exactly. Watch this. I
0: didn't read that in 1 Corinthians 12.
13: I think it is. Everything you name as far as the essentials and all that stuff was everything. I'm going to put it in this phraseology. What you just described was institutional continuity versus scriptural continuity. You said nothing, absolutely nothing about any kind of institutional connection to an essential. Everything you said was scriptural continuity, which is true. Everybody claims that. So here's what I'm going to put it this way. I don't want you guys to be discouraged by all that stuff Doc said, to contact us. If you believe something is an essential, like if some people used to believe, I used to hear it, if you don't tithe, you ain't saved. So if you believe that, you're invited. But before you come, we're going to put down the scriptural, not the institutional. We have to decide, are we talking institution? Because when you describe the Catholic Roman Catholic Church, all you did was just describe, because they got there first and said they've been around ever since the apostolic succession from Peter and on from there. That's an institutionalization of continuity. Everything you just named about the essentials, you were giving scriptural continuity. Okay, so I want to take what the people's belief system is, even if it is institutional, Doc, to come and say, another way we're going to categorize it like this, this is my special gift. Categorize it as institutional and not scriptural. Unless you're saying that scriptural, which I think what you were alluding to, the Roman Catholic Church is saying that my institutional authority is scriptural. Or they're not saying that, as far as you understand.
0: Yeah, no, they do believe in the inerrancy of scripture, Roman Catholics. But they would have to misinterpret it based on the traditions of the church. It's not that Patrick Madrid and all these guys don't have the ability to
13: exegete. You don't talk about my BMS. You don't talk about BMS, man. I'll jump on
0: Tim Staples. There's a lot of Catholics. So, you know, it's not a question of intellection. It's not that they don't have the ability to exegete, but they don't because the answers are provided by Rome. They will never go against Rome. And the exegesis has to be consistent with the traditions and teachings of the magisterium. That's dangerous.
13: Well, I mean, but see, you're not going to kill the discussion to get understanding, Doc. I know you're not trying to, but we have to have these type of things. And here's the reason. Because this whole thing I'm doing with this global perfect scoring system, this is a huge part of it. See, I know how Paul went to Mars Hill, the Acropolis, and he just walked around there, just like he's sashaying around throughout it, and started talking about all the various gods they were talking about. I want that type of experience that we can have discussions. I don't think Paul got stoned anything in that area, did he? Did he get any kind of physical danger when he was talking with the philosophers and all that stuff, when he started explaining about this unknown God they have?
0: He got stoned and dragged in all cases.
13: From that place?
0: No, from Mars Hill. No, they didn't. There's no indication that he.
13: Mars Hill is a safe place. We got to go to outer space to get the safe place, Mars Hill. So we're going to get a safe place for people to discuss, to get understanding. That's our only goal. To discuss these things, to get understanding of what the true doctrinal issue is. Even if, like the proponent of Roman Catholicism versus Eastern Orthodoxism, which is everything came from the Rome saying they're the original church. Because I asked you this question months ago. Just because you get there first and claim something doesn't mean that you're right. It just means that you were first. First don't mean right. And when you're talking about dispensationalism, because it's a new a doctrine or a new belief system, doesn't mean it's wrong. It just means it has to all be determined from what thus saith scriptural continuity as opposed to institutional. That's all I'm saying.
0: Yeah, it's not necessarily because it's brand new. Like, you know, some of those doctrines are brand new. It just shows there's not a rich tradition of Christian thinkers. So it leads, you know, by inferentially, you know, why didn't anyone discover it? It's like Orson, who's the person from, guy said he's going to get a heart attack unless he gets $9 million or $6 million.
13: Oh, that Benny Hinn.
0: No, the guy in Oklahoma.
13: What's his Chilton? Name?
0: No.
13: They got so many of them, I don't want to name them all.
0: The maybe center.
13: Okay, you can say me because I'm coming against the world of golf saying that they deserve a perfect score. Bowling has a perfect score, and you don't knock down 300 pins, so it's a fake perfect. I'm coming up with a perfect score in the golf world.

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4: Examined down to
5: examine
4: up.
5: What the apostle said. So down irrespective of what the pastors are saying, if the apostles were examined by the Bereans on what they're saying to see if those things were true, whether they utilize institutional continuity or scriptural continuity, Doc?
4: Yeah, I mean, that interesting that Luke makes a contrast between the Bereans and the Thessalonians, and we know that in
5: more noble.
4: In 2 Thessalonians chapter 2, verses 1 and 2, the Thessalonians were being fooled by false apostolic letters. Why? Because they weren't doing what the Bereans said. Luke says the Bereans in 17:11 were eugenes, meaning they were more bred or more wise, noble character. Why? Do you want to be noble character before the Lord? I do. Because more than the Thessalonians, because they eagerly received the message. Here's what they did in front of the Apostle Paul, whatever he was teaching at that time. It says they were examining. The term here, examining the scriptures carefully to see if these things were true. The word examining, compound word in Greek, anakrino, from the verb anakrino, ana up, we already looked at that, down to up, right? And krino means to judge. It's a participle, so semantically, it says, here's why they're more noble before the Lord. Eagerly receive the message. Then it says, judging intensely down to up the scriptures. Who does that? Who judges intensely, keeps doing that, down to up the scriptures to discern truth from falsity? You know, that's the hard thing. They were judging, and that's why they were noble before the Lord, because it's God's word, and it's the Anistos.
5: Well, isn't the argument about cutting the word straight for teachers that have the now the Lord is talking about spiritual gift teachers, right? When he says this, that they are to cut it straight, like what a surgeon with a scalpel, right? Cut it straight for what purpose? So that you may not be ashamed before God. Is that the up part you're talking about? That you're not ashamed before God, but rightly dividing the word from God of truth. And don't we have God, the Holy Spirit, in us living now within every believer to be able to have a ministry of helping them to do that? Whether you are a teacher cutting it straight, you have to make, show yourself approved before God, or you a Berean, a typical Joe Smo person in the pulpit that has the same Holy Spirit that the teachers that are being inspired and gifted by God to teach. We have the same Holy Spirit to be able to determine what the Holy Spirit's word is to us. So it's all Holy Spirit. It should be some. How does that ministry work, Doc? We got about 5 minutes left.
4: Look, and you said it. That commandment to be actually literally in 2 Timothy 2:15, to be zealous. Study. That's from an old English translation that's not really congruent with the Greek text of spoudazo. Study or I'm sorry, be zealous, right? That's a commandment. Paul's writing to pastors, be zealous to present yourself to God. Well, how do you do that? Approved by God. How do you present yourself approved by God as a pastor? Paul tells us, as a workman who does not need to be ashamed. Don't be ashamed of doctrines, pastors. Don't be Christians too. Don't be ashamed of the Trinity or the deity of Christ or justification through faith alone in front of the cat. Don't be ashamed of it.
5: Embrace it.
4: And then it says, accurately handling, and that the word of truth, and that's from a word ortha or orthos.
5: Yeah.
4: You know, I went to an orthodontist, right? Yeah. Makes my teeth straight. Makes straight, and then temeno, right? Temno, which means to cut. Temno, that means to cut. Cut straight. This denotes precision.
5: Yeah.
4: That's the semantic of the word. I think in Proverbs 3:6, Septuagint, it's used, wisdom will make your path straight. So pastors, cut straight the word of God. Be precise. Don't, you know, don't

0: fool the audience because you didn't do your homework. That's a disservice to God, disservice to the audience. Accurately handling, orthotomeo, accurately handling the word of truth. And that's the pastors.
1: All right, we got 2.5 minutes left. And in that situation, that's to the pastors. Talk to the congregation. You're always getting on the pastor's case. I appreciate that. But now get on the congregation case. If I was a pastor, I promise you I'll be firing my guys in my congregation because if I'm going to spend all this time teaching and learning and cutting straight and getting before God on my knees and getting camel knees and everything for you, and you come up here and you think because you give a lot of money or don't give any money at all, that you're going to sit up here and not learn something, there's got to be some give and take, Doc. Take 1 minute, explain that to the parishioners, and then Eric can go on and close this show.
0: Yeah, as you know, although the primary responsibility of pastors is to guard the flock and to shepherd, right? To guard the flock. And we do this by doctrine. Christians, though, even if the pastor is not a teacher, that doesn't get you off the hook. You have an obligation to honor God by honoring his doctrine. And I will say in scripture, we know in scripture that minister, leading, evangelizing, apologetics, and all these things, they're God's calling, right? They're God's calling, but you have an obligation because scripture says, look, we're all called, we're all mandated, I'll say this, commanded to be theologians. 2 Peter 3:18, grow in the grace and knowledge of our Lord and Savior Jesus Christ. Growing, that's a commandment, in the how do we grow in knowledge? We read the Bible. Grow in knowledge, we read the Bible. That's how you honor God. And we're called to be equipped to be apologists, to equip to defend the faith. If you don't know the faith, you can't defend the faith. And we're called to be equipped to evangelize. Yeah. We see great examples of evangelism in the Gospels. We're equipped to do so. And if you're not equipped, don't do it. You'll make matters worse. You'll give a bad message. So Christians, let's honor God with our doctrine. Let's honor God with our lives and how we live. And we do this for the benefit of others. The gospel is the power of God for salvation.
2: Amen.
1: Eric, can I say I'm Mama Grace and Big Daddy's baby?
2: Well,
1: boy?
2: Wait a minute. Before you do that, because I know you like to close out with it, I want to ask everyone to please pray for Dr. Delcor's trip to Nepal. And I told you, Dr. Delcor, that I was going to say it on the air so that you have to do it. We're going to try to have him come on next Sunday in Nepal. Because I believe it's the middle of the day in Nepal, so you kind of have no excuse.
0: No, let me tell you, right now it's 12:41 p.m., so it looks likely.
2: Okay,
0: very good.
2: So I wanted to throw that out to them.
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7: During the War for Independence, General George Washington, the man we refer to today as the father of our country, led American troops through military defeat after defeat. And in the bitter winter of 1777, he wrote this somber note to a friend in Philadelphia. Quote, "You might have tracked our army from White Marsh to Valley Forge by the blood on their feet," end of quote. Many soldiers continued to march through the deep snows of Pennsylvania without shoes. Others suffered from disease, hunger, and freezing conditions. Nearly 2,000 of Washington's men died, yet George Washington did not lose faith. Amid the hardship, loss, and uncertainty of Valley Forge, he turned to God in prayer. At a time when our nation once again faces division and uncertainty, may we follow Washington's example, kneeling humbly, praying faithfully, and asking God to guide the future of America.
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12: And I'm Keith Stevens. It's easy to live life out of balance. Too much work, not enough family time. Too much activity, but not enough sleep. In this hour of Keep the Faith, I hope you find encouragement to take some time to stop, exhale, and rest.
13: I have a really hard time letting go of stuff. So when bad days happen, if it's like the craziness, and it's oftentimes the simplest things like the dishes or kids needing homework help, finances, people knocking at the door, whatever it is, it starts to kind of accumulate like a pressure cooker more and more and more. Whoa!

And both of my daughters went on church missions camp retreat thing. They've done several of them. And one of the rules is the cell phones have to stay at home. And they're like, ah! And they came back, and both of them said, that was the most amazing time to just be away from all of that and away from, you know, checking and really being present and learn to be present and get connected again.

It's the only place I find that is maybe the safest for God to speak into, and then return to the chaos without the chaos returning to you. That's where amazing things happen.

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2: Hey, I'm Keith Stevens. When you have a laundry list of to-dos and a schedule that's always go, go, go, the best thing you can do is, well, rest. Jordan Rayner is a best-selling author and entrepreneur, and in his book, Redeeming Your Time, he shares how this counterintuitive idea is actually exactly what you need.
3: And I think what Jesus understood is what science has been proving for the last, you know, at least couple of hundred years, that rest is counterintuitively one of the most productive things we can do for our goals that we're chasing after in this life. But Jesus understood something else that science may never be able to prove, that rest is also productive for our souls. It's a way of reminding us that we are loved children of the King, regardless of how productive we are. Every single night when I put my girls to bed, I tell them, hey girls, you know daddy loves you no matter how many bad things you do? They say, yeah. I was like, you know I also love you no matter how many good things you do? They say, yes. I say, who else loves you like that? And they say, Jesus. That enables us to rest, but it also paradoxically makes us wildly ambitious, because working for somebody's favor is exhausting. But working in response to the unconditional favor and love of the Father

0: This is Keep the Faith.
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2: I admit it. I can get caught up in the race against time, especially in mornings when I find myself rushing frantically to feed the dog, brush my teeth, clothe my toddler, and remember my wallet before darting out the door for an appointment I'm inevitably late for. You know, these mornings remind me of exactly how I don't want to live, which is rushed and frantic. But it's not the race against the clock that's the problem. It's how I feel when it's happening. I feel stressed, distracted, ungrateful, disheveled. And just the other week, in a morning of madness, I stopped everything. I did slow down. I took a 4-minute pause. And I really think it was less of a choice and more of a breaking point. But I put the keys down. I took the time I needed to pour a cup of coffee into a real mug, not a travel mug. And I sat on the floor with my daughter, hugging her tightly with my full attention for 4 solid minutes. She and I shared stares and smiles in this sacred little pause. And though those 4 minutes didn't change everything, but they did change something. They changed me. They changed the presence of peace that I had in my heart.

0: Sometimes all you need is a story to remind you that there's hope. Steve Brown has one of those. He's with Key Life, and they've teamed up with us to help make encouragement contagious on Keep the Faith.
1: The great blues guitarist B.B. King once said, "Nobody loves me except my mom, and she might be jiving me too." You would have loved my mom. She's in heaven now, straightening out God. She was strong, earthy, and she loved me with all her heart. I've often said that if I became a serial killer, she'd be angry, but she'd tell her friends that they needed killing. A mother's love can excuse a multitude of sin. You know how God loves? There's never, ever blindness in His love. He knows the truth about what we've done, and He loves us anyway. I'm Steve Brown. You think about that. For more encouraging stories, plus a free gift, go to youthinkaboutthat.org.
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0: Your spouse has said your marriage is over, and they're ready to walk out the door. 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
13: Think of what you want to do on vacation. People go to their cabin, or they go to the beach, or they, you know, they want to go see Paris. We go outdoors. We go into places of beauty because that restores the soul.
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inside each and every one of us are tiny seeds of hope with the power to move mountains. 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Yeah.

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1: I'm Keith Stevens. If you're feeling stressed and drained, the refreshment and freedom you're looking for might be right outside. John Eldridge is a best-selling author with books like Wild at Heart and Get Your Life Back.
2: You know, when you spend your whole life indoors, you live in a fake world. I mean, the sounds are fake. It's, you know, technology and the HVAC and the surfaces are fake. You know, it's the plastic table and the faux leather chair. It actually numbs your soul. I was turning to caffeine and chocolate and, I'll be honest, nicotine to try and get me through the day, to like prop me up. And I'm like, whoa, what is going on with my soul? And part of it was, I'm not taking advantage of the things that God wants for each of us so that we can be healthy, so that we can be well. Think of what you want to do on vacation. Think of how you spend your free time. So let's say you get a week off, you know, this summer and you have a chance. People go to their cabin or they go to the beach or they, you know, they want to go see Paris. We go outdoors. We go into places of beauty because that restores the soul. God created our souls to flourish in the created world He made. And when we get there, you know, when you get to the park and you get a long walk or you get out in the early morning and you take a run, you feel better because nature restores, nature heals.

It's tempting when you meet people who are going through crisis, facing some of the darkest times of their life, to quote a verse or to give a trite answer. When we lose someone, like, well, you know, God needed another rose in heaven. And the truth is that when we're in the midst of the storm, in the midst of the crisis, there aren't easy answers. You can't quote a verse and fix things. Neither can we say everything's going to turn around, your future's going to be better. But what we can know is that God is with us, and that if I look up and see Him, it doesn't answer my questions, but it changes my perspective. My questions are changed. And that is where I think we find some relief, is in the greatness of God.

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3: I had recently moved and had worked 1 year. It was during the downturn of the economy. Pretty much just gotten here and was laid off year to the day. My first thought was, okay, Lord, I'm packing up and I'm moving back where I came from to another state. And I can honestly say I clearly heard the voice of God say, be still, stand still. And I thought, whoa, that's weird. But I said, okay, God, if I'm going to stand still, you're going to have to take care of me while I do that, because I don't know how else I'm going to make it. And I have to say that that has truly been an experience for me of favor. I would say take advantage of every opportunity that God grants you to be still, because when you're still, you get directions. You can hear better. You can see better. Your sight is magnified. When you're running and you just mayhem that you're in, things are just skewed. Just be still and let your faith do the talking and the walking. We retract.

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5: A note was sent back to London that consisted of only three words, but if not. It was a message to the British Parliament that if a rescue was not possible, that the men would fight bravely and not cower in the face of Hitler's army. The words, but if not, sent back to London from the beaches of Dunkirk, were straight out of the book of Daniel, and relate to the dangerous and daring episode in the life of Daniel's friends, Shadrach, Meshach, and Abednego. You can read about it in Daniel 3:16-18. Unwilling to worship under the penalty of death, the three Hebrews reminded the king that God is able to deliver them in the face of his threats. But if not, they will never comply with his command to commit idolatry.
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7: Welcome to Turning Point. 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Wealth? Power? Beauty? Today, Dr. David Jeremiah introduces us to a young man who asked God for something that pleased him so much, it continues to benefit believers to this day. 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
8: And today we go behind the scenes of the book of Proverbs to the man who was the human author of them. First of all, we need to recognize that this book is unlike any of the other books in the Bible. It is not paragraphs telling a story or poetry like in the book of Psalms. It is a listing of the words of wisdom of the wisest man who ever lived. Sometimes there are two or three proverbs about the same subject linked together. But quite often, there's a proverb about this next to a proverb about that. You can't read the book of Proverbs the same way. You have to read it and thematically put the proverbs together that deal with the subjects. That's what we've tried to do in this series. And today, we're going to help you understand why Proverbs is so important. I hope that you will stay with us throughout this message and throughout this month. During the month of August, we have a wonderful book that we want to send to you as a result of your support of Turning Point. When you give to Turning Point, we like to say thank you in a tangible way. And this may be the most contemporary subject we could talk about, because I've never seen a time in my life on this earth when anti-Semitism is in such a roar. Today, everywhere you turn, it's about anti-Semitism, and it's not even being cloaked behind closed doors. It's out in the open. We can't let that continue without saying, this is what the Bible says. So we put together this book called God's Heart for Israel. This is a result of many messages I've given on this subject over the years. We've combined these messages and put them in chapters that will help you understand why Israel is being targeted. Here is the answer in this book, God's Heart for Israel. This book is yours for the asking when you send your gift to us during the month of August. We'd love to send this to you. We want you to have this. But please help us, if you can, during this month, and be generous, and we'll thank you with this book as soon as we receive your letter. Right now, it's time for us to get into this message about Proverbs and why it is the way it is, why we look at it the way we do. Here is Powerful Principles from Proverbs.
9: One of my favorite stories is a story about a frustrated mother whose two sons were driving her crazy. She had tried everything to keep them in line, and when one day she had an over-the-fence discussion with the neighbor, she learned that her neighbor had also had problems with her sons when they were younger. And she said that after she had tried everything, she finally took her sons to her priest, and he got them straightened out for good. Well, this mother had exhausted all of her options, and she didn't have a better idea, so she followed her neighbor's advice and took her two sons to the local parish priest. The younger boy was left in the waiting room, and the older boy was ushered into the solemn presence of the robe-clad clergyman. Without so much as introducing himself, he stared into the eyes of the frightened boy and began his interrogation with this question: "Where is God?" The boy was speechless. The priest spoke again. "Young man," I said, "where is God?" The young lad looked away, searching the room as if the answer might be found in the religious items that filled the office. He still did not an answer. A little louder and with more emphasis, the priest asked for the third time, "I ask you, where is God?" This time the boy leaped to his feet and ran out of the office. And when he came to the waiting room, he grabbed his younger brother by the hand and pulled him out the door. "Let's get out of here," he said. "They've lost God and they're trying to pin it on us." As you look around in the world today, it's not hard to understand that a lot of places they've lost God. Lost him from culture, lost him from family life, lost him in the media. But the saddest of all is that so many times people lose God at church. They come to church hoping to find something to strengthen them and help them and cause them to grow in their lives, and they receive everything else but the one thing that could make a difference, and that is they get everything but God, everything but His Word, everything but the principles that are life-changing. And that's why, as tedious as it may seem to you on occasion, we have decided that the only thing we really have to offer that makes us unique and gives us a reason to be in existence is we offer God. Not that we have a corner on Him or we can franchise Him, but we offer Him through His Word and through the principles that are in the Bible. And how many of you know that when you have God, you have everything? And so if you don't start there, if you don't begin there, you end up spending your whole life on a detour and a useless trip that takes you nowhere and leaves you empty. God is found in the Word. God is found in the Scripture. And as we study the Scripture, we learn what God wants, what God thinks, who God is, how God responds, what God expects. The Proverbs are filled with truth about God and how we're to respond to Him in our life in everyday practical ways. Now, the book of Proverbs is a very wonderful book, and it's a unique book, and it is, in essence, a book that came in answer to a prayer. And I want to begin our study in this book by pointing to the prayer that produced the Proverbs. And if you have your Bibles, you will find this prayer in the book of 1 Kings and the 3rd chapter. It is a prayer that was prayed by Solomon. I guess before I read this prayer, I should ask you this question. If God gave you the opportunity to ask for anything you wanted, what would your prayer be? Well, you don't read that very often in the scripture, but here's a situation where God gave a man the opportunity to ask for whatever he wanted. And beginning in the 3rd verse of 1 Kings chapter 3, we read these words. And Solomon loved the Lord, walking in the statutes of his father David, except that he sacrificed and burnt incense at the high places. Now the king went to Gibeon to sacrifice there, for that was the great high place. And Solomon offered 1,000 burnt offerings on that altar. At Gibeon, the Lord appeared to Solomon in a dream by night, and God said, Solomon, ask, what shall I give you? And Solomon said, you have shown great mercy to your servant David, my father, because he walked before you in truth, in righteousness, and in uprightness of heart with you. You have continued this great kindness for him, and you have given him a son to sit on his throne as it is this day. Now, O Lord my God, you have made your servant king instead of my father David, but I am a little child. I do not know how to go out or come in. And your servant is in the midst of your people, whom you have chosen, a great people, too numerous to be numbered or counted. Therefore, give to your servant an understanding heart to judge your people, that I may discern between good and evil, for who is able to judge this people of yours? And the speech pleased the Lord that Solomon had asked this thing. Then God said to him, because you have asked this thing and have not asked long life for yourself, nor have asked riches for yourself, nor have asked the life of your enemies, but have asked for yourself understanding to discern justice, behold, I have done according to your word. See, I have given you a wise and understanding heart, so that there has not been anyone like you before you, nor shall any like you arise after you. And I have also given you what you have not asked, both riches and honor, so that there shall not be anyone like you among the kings all your days. So if you walk in my ways to keep my statutes and my commandments as your father David walked, then I will lengthen your days. And Solomon awoke, and indeed it had been a dream, and he came to Jerusalem and stood before the Ark of the Covenant of the Lord and offered up burnt offerings, peace offerings, and made a feast for all of his servants. That is a remarkable story. Solomon, young Solomon, 20 years old, stands before Almighty God, and through a dream it was communicated to him to ask for whatever he wanted. And he had just been anointed as the king, and he said, what I need more than anything else is wisdom. I need a wise heart. I need to be able to sort out the issues of my people. Lord, I'm just a child, so give me wisdom. And the Bible says that the request that Solomon asked of God pleased God in such a way, because he didn't ask for the things that you normally would ask for in such an opportunity. He didn't ask for riches or wealth or long life. He asked for wisdom, a discerning heart. And the Bible tells us that when God heard his prayer, he gave to Solomon that which he requested. And one of the amazing things about this prayer is that Solomon was only 20 years old when he prayed it. I don't know about you, but I remember a little bit about being 20. I'm even more amazed at Solomon's request when I think about that. So when Solomon prayed, he brought together in his prayer all the influences in his life that had been preparing him for this moment. And the result was that the Heavenly Father gave him. Notice again verse 12. I have done according to your words. See, I have given you a wise and understanding heart, so that there has not been anyone like you before, nor shall anyone like you arise after you. And I have given you what you have not asked, both riches and honor, so that there shall not be anyone like you among all the kings all your days. Just like Jabez, who prayed and God heard him, Solomon prayed and God heard him, and I can't help but insert here, we have not because we ask not. What is it the New Testament says in James 1:5? If any of you lack wisdom, let him what class? Let him ask of God. When we find ourselves caught in the situation and we don't know what to do, the last resort should be the first resort, to come to Almighty God and ask for His wisdom, as Solomon did. And the Bible tells us that Solomon became the wisest man who ever lived. The scriptures document this statement, not in just one isolated text, but in several very clear statements. Notice 1 Kings chapter 10, verses 23 and 24. This is what it says. So King Solomon surpassed all the kings of the earth in riches and in wisdom. Now all the earth sought the presence of Solomon to hear his wisdom, which God had put into his heart. 1 Kings chapter 4, verses 29 to 31, and then again verse 34 says this, and God gave Solomon wisdom and exceedingly great understanding and largeness of heart like the sand of the seashore. And Solomon's wisdom excelled the wisdom of all the men of the east and all the wisdom of Egypt. For he was wiser than all men, and his fame was in all the surrounding nations. And men of all nations from all the kings of the earth who had heard of his wisdom came to hear the wisdom of Solomon. And the most powerful testimony to his wisdom came from somebody who had just heard about it as a rumor. You've probably heard of the Queen of Sheba. Well, she's in this story too, corroborating this truth that Solomon was indeed the wisest man who ever lived. And if you still have your Bibles open to 1 Kings, turn over to 1 Kings chapter 10. The Queen of Sheba has come from afar to check out this report that Solomon is so wise and so wonderful. And she said to the king in verse 6, "It was a true report which I heard in my own land about your words and your wisdom. However, I did not believe the words until I came and saw with my own eyes, and indeed the half was not told me. Your wisdom and prosperity exceed the fame of which I heard. Happy are your men, and happy are these your servants who stand continually before you and hear your wisdom. Blessed be the Lord your God who delighted in you, setting you on the throne of Israel, because the Lord has loved Israel forever. Therefore he made you king to do justice and righteousness." She came and checked it out, and she said, "This is more true than I thought. Solomon was indeed the wisest man who ever lived. And he is the original fountainhead, humanly speaking, of all Old Testament wisdom." How many of you know that Solomon wrote the Song of Solomon? He wrote the Proverbs. He wrote the Ecclesiastes in the Old Testament, and Psalm 72 and Psalm 127. And we know that there's much more that Solomon wrote than that which is contained in the sacred scripture. For there are only 915 verses in all of the book of Proverbs. And yet, the Bible tells us in 1 Kings chapter 4 and verse 32 how prolific Solomon was. Turn back in your Bibles to 1 Kings chapter 4 and verse 32. It says here that Solomon spoke 3,000 proverbs, and his songs were 1,005. Now, if there's only 915 verses in the book of Proverbs, and Solomon spoke 3,000, we have about a third of his proverbs collected for us here in the scripture. What a prolific writer. We know so much about him from the Old Testament. And when we know that, it ought to make us open our Bibles to the book of Proverbs with great anticipation. Here are the wise sayings of the wisest man who ever lived. Here are the distilled wisdom sayings from 3,000 distilled down to 900. And this is what God wants us to have in the sacred word so that we can grow and learn and prosper. The Proverbs are really an answer to a prayer. A prayer that Solomon prayed that God would give him wisdom. Now, I want to point out as we begin that there are some wonderful promises that precede the Proverbs. What will God do for you if you take seriously this book? Let me tell you something that I did. Some years ago, I was at a men's retreat. The guy who was speaking got up and he said, "Let me give you an assignment that will change your life." He said, "There are 31 chapters in the book of Proverbs, and there's one chapter for every day of the month, given a day or so, depending on which month it is in the year. Some are 30, some are 31. But he challenged all of us to read a chapter from the book of Proverbs every day for a month, for a whole year. every day, whatever day you happen to see on the calendar, turn to that chapter in the book of Proverbs and read it. And then when you get to the next month, start over and read it again and do it 12 times in a row. And he said, see what happens. Well, I did it years ago. I did it a couple of times. I don't currently do it, but I remember the incredible impact that had on my life is every day I would read through a chapter and hear the wisdom of Solomon, and inevitably it would apply to something that was on my schedule for that day or some situation that I was going to face. What a blessing is wrapped up in these wonderful truths from the Old Testament, from the wisdom of Solomon. And there are many promises in the Word of God for those who will take seriously this study. Notice Proverbs chapter 2, verses 10 and 11. When wisdom enters your heart and knowledge is pleasant to your soul, discretion will preserve you, understanding will keep you. The Bible says that when you take the wisdom of these proverbs and apply them, you will be kept and you will have discretion. Notice Proverbs 3:13. Happy is the man who finds wisdom and the man who gains understanding. Here's another promise for those who will study the wisdom of these verses. Notice Proverbs 3:15 through 18. She is more precious than rubies, and all the things you may desire cannot compare with her. This is the truth of the book of Proverbs. Length of days is in her right hand, in her left hand riches and honor. Her ways are ways of pleasantness, and all of her paths are peace. She is a tree of life to those who take hold of her, and happy are all those who retain her. And then notice Proverbs 8 and verse 11. For wisdom is better than rubies, and all things that may be desired are not to be compared to her. And Proverbs 16:16. How much better to get wisdom than gold, and to get understanding to be chosen rather than silver. And Proverbs 24 and verse 14. So shall the knowledge of wisdom be unto thy soul. If you have found it, there is a prospect, and your hope will not be cut off. And I could list many more. There's probably another dozen promises in this book for those who will take seriously the wisdom contained in the Proverbs. We're going to take seriously what God is teaching us through the writings of the wisest man who ever lived, under the inspiration of the Holy Spirit, communicating to us God's truth in an everyday practical way so that we can figure out what to do. Anybody else ever wonder what to do? Now, that is the promise that goes with this book. Let me add a third thought, the purpose that pervades the Proverbs. Over and over again, Proverbs says, get wisdom. No matter what else you acquire, if you have to turn down gold and silver and rubies, get wisdom. Because wisdom will help you in a way that none of these other commodities will. But the question then is, what is wisdom? If we get it, how will we know we have it? Wisdom has been defined in many ways, and I have a whole sheet full of definitions of wisdom from some of the greatest people who've ever lived and great thinkers, people like Coleridge, who said that wisdom is common sense in an uncommon degree. Or Charles Haddon Spurgeon, who said the right use of knowledge. Or someone has added, wisdom is knowledge using its head. If I had to choose my favorite secular definition, it would go like this. Wisdom is doing the right thing without precedent. Wisdom is knowing what to do without having experienced the situation before, but having an intuition within your heart because of what you know from God and His Word, that you know what to do. All of the above definitions and descriptions of wisdom help us to focus this way. We need the wisdom that God Himself can give. He, not Solomon, is the fountainhead of wisdom. And all of the wisdom that Solomon had came to him from God because he asked God to give it to him. Remember? Now, what does wisdom look like in practical everyday language? How does it work? I remember some years ago reading a book by C.I. Packer called Knowing God. It's a classic book, and if you ever see it in the bookstore, you should buy it because it will help you with many, many walks that you have in your Christian life. But in this book, he talks for just a few moments about wisdom and what it means to have the wisdom of God. He said there are two basic ideas of wisdom that people have. He said one of them is like the picture you would see if you were, and this is an older book, so you can see he's in an older metaphor, the kind of picture you would see if you were to sit in the control room of a major railway in a city. Perhaps in some of the subways in the major cities of our country today. And there on the map you would see lights that represent all of the various subway trains that are moving throughout the city. And he said, as you sit there, you can see everything that's going on in the city, all the subways moving from one direction to the other, and you have a total picture of everything that's happening in that system. He said, unfortunately, there are a lot of people who feel like that if they get God's wisdom, they're going to get that. They'll be able to sit in the control room of the universe and understand why everything works and how it works and where it's going and when it's going to get there and when it's going to be late and all of that. How many of you know that if you have wisdom from God, you don't have that? Because if there's ever one thing I've been saying more and more in recent days, it's I don't understand why this is happening. I don't understand how this fits. I don't know why this is going on. I don't see how these two things happen. I really believe that I'm coming to grips with the fact that life is more of a mystery than most of us really want to admit. And if wisdom is being able to sit in the control room and understand everything that God is doing, then I can't tell you how to get that because I don't think that's available to man. But Packer said the other kind of wisdom is you're driving one of the cars, you're driving one of the trains, and you're trying to figure out what to do, and you're negotiating your way through the city, and you're asking Almighty God to give you direction so you know whether to take a right turn or a left turn. And so he gives you the wisdom for your own life. Now, how many of you know God does that? Doesn't he do that? God gives you the wisdom to determine what to do. That's why he says, if any man lack wisdom, let him ask of God, and he will give it to him. God will give you the wisdom to know what to do with your children. God will give you wisdom for your marriage. God will give you wisdom for your finances. He will give you the wisdom you need to make the right decisions about your life. But if you think wisdom is going to help you have the answers to all of the great philosophical problems of the world, that's not what God is talking about.
8: You know, Proverbs is a lot about wisdom, and we learn that wisdom is knowledge using its head. A lot of people have a lot of knowledge, but they don't have any wisdom. So they can speak great, wonderful things, and some of them have a hard time tying their own shoes. You know, it's kind of a hard thing to understand. Wisdom is not more knowledge. Wisdom is knowing how to use the knowledge that God has already given to you. And we're going to continue to talk about that during this month. In the meantime, if you didn't hear the first part of this program, let me remind you that a resource for the month of August is the book God's Heart for Israel, What the Bible Says About Israel, Why We Should Be Careful About Our Relationship with Israel, and We Should Pray for the Peace of Israel. And this book will help you find the passages that teach us what our relationship with this nation should be. In a time when there's a lot of questions about that, here's some truth from the Word of God. The book is yours for the asking when you send a gift of any size during the month of August. Thank you for doing so. We'll see you tomorrow.
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11: If you're dealing with somebody who's an addict and they will not give it up. My dad's uncle used to identify with being an alcoholic. You know how today people will identify with their sexual sin usually. When you say, love the sinner, hate the sin, the problem with that statement is if you identify as the sin, then there is no loving the sinner or hating the sin. It's the same as far as how they receive it. Well, my dad's uncle was like this when it came to his drinking. And he would come to a family gathering, Thanksgiving or something, and be a little bit drunk and bring his own booze and stuff. And he would say, if you don't accept my drinking, then you don't accept me. Like, you can't talk to me about this. I'm going to do it wherever I go. If you reject my drinking, then you reject me. 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

0: Did you know that of all the miracles Jesus performed, only one is recorded in all four Gospels? Well, welcome to Through the Bible, as Dr. J. Vernon McGee tells us about the importance of this miracle in this study of Matthew chapter 14. I'm Steve Schwetz, and while you turn there in your Bible, Greg is here, and we've got some time to share a few of the stories that have come in recently from users of our Through the Bible app.
1: We are so excited about this. We love the fact that you're communicating with us through the very simple, very elegant feedback mechanism in our app.
0: Yeah, it's super easy. Just go in and find the feedback section, and you can actually hit the microphone on your on your phone and just kind of speak the feedback.
1: You could take a picture and attach it. In fact, I was in Nicaragua demonstrating this to some ministry leaders, and I took a picture, I dictated the feedback, sent it. 2 days later, it showed up through our team in my inbox. So,
0: wow.
1: Pretty
0: very cool.
1: So please share your responses. And here's a great one from a listener who chose not to give us their name, which is perfectly okay. It is my joy in Christ to be able to write to you. I've been traveling on the Bible bus off and on since 1991. The road of life has had many potholes, but God has always provided the Bible bus for the journey. I started out listening to an AM station on my way to work in LA, and now I am blessed to listen on the app. I love it. I can listen to the message over and over again, which is a true blessing since my eyesight has gotten poor. May God bless all of you dedicating yourselves to make sure Dr. McGee's message still gets out where the rubber meets the road, and always placing the cookies on the bottom shelf. God bless you all.
0: Yeah, I love especially how this listener said, life has had many potholes.
1: I know. That's a quotable quote.
0: Yeah, it's very good. This is a letter from Angie, who has actually a prayer request. I love this ministry. I need some Bible bus passes, please. And will you pray that I'll find the right opportunities in which to pass them out? I'm feeling really desperate to get God's word out to the whole world, especially in my community. Thank you from a faithful writer.
1: Oh, we love that. Love that energy to share through the Bible, to hand out Bible bus passes. That's fantastic. Now, Jack wrote to us again through the app and said this. We just finished our first 5-year tour on the Bible bus. So many things were completed during this time. One son got married. One son finished college. One son finished high school. One daughter and her husband moved from Mississippi to Northern California. We were blessed with our first grandchild and so much more. Now,
0: wow.
1: Let me just stop and say, we can't promise all that'll happen in your life if you listen through the 5 years.
0: Yeah, but it is amazing that in 5 years, how many things can happen, and through the Bible can be really a part of that.
1: Yes.
0: Don Henley from the Eagles in his concerts a couple years back says that the Eagles is a part of the soundtrack of their lives, the lives of the listeners. And really, I thought that's appropriate for through the Bible. Yep. People listen consistently, and it becomes the soundtrack of their lives.
1: I've literally had people say that to me, that it was the soundtrack of their childhood or what have you. Now, this letter goes on. My wife and I listened together when we could. Mostly, I listened during my drive to work. At least one of our kids also completed the 5-year tour. Wow. God did a great work in that son. We were blessed by this great ride, and we will continue on the next tour, putting gas and new tires on the bus. Thank you, Steve and Greg, for your leadership in sharing of the gospel in so many languages. Praise the Lord.
0: Wow. Jack, thank you. Thank you for sharing your testimony and being so faithful as a listener. We do appreciate it.
1: And Steve, I just love how invested these folks are in their journey, and what a privilege it is for us to be alongside. Now, Angie was asking for Bible bus passes. You want to tell people about those?
0: Yeah, we haven't talked about that in a while. And the Bible bus passes, they come in packs of 10. They're about the size of a business card. I always keep a couple in my wallet and a couple in my backpack. And as the conversation comes up, and you can just share openly with somebody and say, hey, can I share something with you that's really meant a lot to me? Who's going to say no to that?
1: Absolutely.
0: And so you just go here, and it's a Bible bus pass, got a QR code. It's a great way to introduce people with low friction to through the Bible. Greg, why don't you pray for us as we begin our study?
1: Father, what a joy to see your word changing lives as people go down the road of life. And we pray that even today, as we face all of the challenges of our own lives, that your word will speak to us. In Jesus' name, amen.
0: Now turn to Matthew 14 as we go through the Bible with Dr. J. Vernon McGee.
2: Our study today brings us to the 14th chapter of the Gospel of Matthew. And we continue to see the opposition against the Lord Jesus. It keeps mounting. It's finally going to break like a mighty crescendo upon his head, and he'll be arrested and taken to the cross. But in the Gospel of Matthew, it's quite evident that he's in charge of all the circumstances, and that'll become even more evident as we get closer to the cross. Now we find here this incident that actually pertains to John the Baptist and also his trip on the Sea of Galilee with his disciples. However, they started out alone and he came to them. Now we want to read again verse 1. At that time, Herod the Tetrarch heard of the fame of Jesus and said unto his servants, "This is John the Baptist. He's risen from the dead, and therefore mighty works do show forth themselves in him." You see, he didn't question the mighty works, and old Herod was as superstitious as he possibly could be. This incident that's being recorded here is a playback, a flashback of what had happened previously to this, and it was the way in which he had killed John the Baptist. Now he associates and identifies the Lord Jesus with him. He thinks it's John risen from the dead. You say, well, that's superstitious. It certainly is. Here's one of the most superstitious men that you've ever met. Brutal, a murderer, and he's a murderer of the forerunner of Christ, and he's prepared to murder the Lord Jesus himself. Actually, Herod was a weakling. He was a debased, depraved, and drunken sot. When he heard of the preaching of Jesus, immediately he's filled with superstition. He was a superstitious man, and his fear would change to frenzy because he wanted to eliminate John altogether. Somebody says, well, of course, today we're not superstitious like that, aren't we? You go down to your 5- and 10-cent store and see how they're doing with these astrology charts, the month that you're born in. My, how people are falling for that today. And the pagan religions of the Orient are having a tremendous influence with young people today. The human race is superstitious, friends. And the minute you get away from the Word of God, you become superstitious. That is the thing that characterizes men today. A great many call themselves atheistic, and yet they're turning by the scores into these different cults and isms that are just about as pagan as anything possibly could be. And you actually wonder how intelligent people could become involved in it. You remember that the Word of God said again and again, the Lord Jesus himself said that though they would reject him, if another came in his own name, why, they'd receive him. That, of course, is Antichrist who's yet to come. But they will take on any leader today that promises anything. I don't think human nature's really changed much. We think we're civilized because we have transistor radios. But that doesn't mean we're civilized by any means. Now, you'll notice that Herod here is the one who put John to death, and these are the circumstances which had happened previously to this incident. Now, let me read it. For Herod had laid hold on John, that was in the past, and bound him and put him in prison for Herodias' sake, his brother Philip's wife. Now, notice how this man is influenced by others. Here it'll be for her sake. Later on, it'll be for their sake. Everything he did, he was motivated like a politician. It's just to get votes, the approval of the others. Now, will you notice? For John said unto him, "It's not lawful for thee to have her." John the Baptist, you see, had spoken out. He wasn't a very good politician. And when he would have put him to death, he feared the multitude because they counted him as a prophet. Now he's afraid of the crowd, you see. This man Herod, he's a rascal. Verse 6, "But when Herod's birthday was kept, the daughter of Herodias danced before them and pleased Herod." He's a lascivious, lustful old creature living with his brother's wife at the time, and John the Baptist had condemned him. The dancing of this young girl had really won him over, whereupon he promised with an oath to give her whatsoever she would ask. And he expected she'd ask for some material thing, and something in reason, by the way. And she, being before instructed of a mother, said, "Give me John Baptist's head in a charger." This woman hated John because he, of course, condemned her. And the king was sorry. Nevertheless, for the oath's sake and them which sat with him at meat, he commanded it to be given her. Now imagine a man motivated by that. He was afraid of what the others there might think of him, having promised something and then not make good. And he sent and beheaded John in the prison. And his head was brought in a charger and given to the damsel, and she brought it to her mother. Isn't this a sadistic, sad, sordid, sorry account of what took place in that day? And it reveals the type of society that existed then. I don't think, again, human nature's changed, has it? You look at our contemporary culture, I tell you, murder and lust, all of these things. Of course, today, why we call evil good and good evil, this is described in other language, but the Bible still describes it as this. And his disciples came and took up the body and buried it and went and told Jesus. Now, this caused the Lord Jesus to withdraw because the fear of this man, Herod, would break out into a frenzy and he would do something quite dastardly. The Lord Jesus, of course, knew this man, and he withdrew, because this hour had not yet come. Verse 13, when Jesus heard of it, he departed thence by ship into a desert place apart, and when the people had heard thereof, they followed him on foot out of the cities. He went by ship across the Sea of Galilee, but the crowd went around the shore walking. It reveals how popular he was with the crowd. And Jesus went forth and saw a great multitude, and he was moved with compassion toward them, and he healed their sick. And notice that again. They had brought the sick out to him. Literally, there were thousands of people he had healed in that day. It's interesting. Again, I call attention to it, not in an ugly way, but I can't find the results of all of this healing that's going on today. You wouldn't have had any problem in the day when our Lord was here. And I think it's blasphemous to compare with what he did. It casts a reflection on him, because what he did, my friend, was up and above board. And it is altogether different than the healing cult of the present time. Now, verse 15, and when it was evening, his disciples came to him, saying, "This is a desert place, and the time is now past. Send the multitude away, that they may go into the villages and buy themselves victuals." He actually asked his disciples, really, what he should do. And their advice was, better send them into the villages. But Jesus said unto them, "They need not depart. Give ye them to eat." Now, this miracle of the feeding of the 5,000 is recorded in all four Gospels. It's the one miracle that is recorded. And for that reason alone, it's an important miracle, as you can see. These apostles now point themselves on the board of directors to tell him what to do. And the Lord Jesus now says to them, "They need not depart. You give them to eat." And they say unto him, "We have here but 5 loaves and 2 fishes. That's the sad state of the church today. Right now, people are saying, we need to send the multitude away. There are natural ways of doing this. Well, my friend, we have spiritual bread to offer folk. And unfortunately, the church doesn't have but 5 loaves and 2 fishes. But the thing that's lacking is the power of the Lord Jesus. If we only had that power, you wouldn't need to send the multitudes away. But we feel that they must be sent away, and that the psychiatrist can help them probably, and they need to be sent to the government for relief. The solutions are not in God today. They're in government and in human machinations. That's the way it's being done. No wonder the church is powerless. Now, he said, "Bring them hither to me." I love that. He's the king, friends. And he says here, bring what you've got to me. And I don't know what you've got in the way of five loaves and two little fishes. Now, don't get the impression these are great big loaves of bread. Actually, they were little buns. They were 5,000 out there and five little buns. This little boy had brought them. It was his lunch. He could have eaten every bit of it. And the fish was in there, five little sandwiches. And he said, bring them hither to me. And he commanded the multitude to sit down on the grass. And actually, they sat down according to families. Someone has called attention to this, which I'm sure most of us would have passed it by. Out there on that green grass, and these people wore colorful clothes. Here would be one group, they'd have on red, another brown, another blue, another orange, and purple. And a great deal of purple, I imagine, the dye was in that area. What a sight it would have been over on the other hill and to have looked over on this hillside to see that. Looked like one of these old-fashioned quilts, I imagine. What a picture we have. Now he has them sit down on the grass in order. Our Lord did things orderly. And he took the five loaves and the two fishes, and looking up to heaven, he blessed and broke and gave the loaves to his disciples and the disciples to the multitude. These fellows that had appointed themselves on the board of directors to tell him what to do, they find themselves now waiters waiting on the crowd. And that is really the particular ministry of apostles, disciples, ministers, evangelists, and Christians today. We are to feed the multitude, not tell him how to do it. There are too many people in the church that want to tell how it should be done. There are so few that are willing to do it. As one preacher said to me, he said, in my church, everybody wants to be head of something, on a committee, doing something, places of leadership. What we need, friends, we don't need more of that today. Need these waiters to give out the bread of life. And that bread is the Word of God. That's our business. We're just waiters passing it out. And we need more people today to help in passing it out. And they did all eat and were filled, and they took up of the fragments that remained 12 baskets full. Now, when they took up fragments, I formerly thought that it meant somebody bit into a sandwich, maybe saw a bigger one and put that down, and the fragments was that. Here are 12 baskets of sandwiches that weren't even touched. What a lesson is here. It's hard for us who live in the midst of supermarkets to understand that most of the people of the world went to bed hungry last night. And these people, this is the first meal many of them had ever had when their tummies were really filled. The 12 baskets of fragments indicate everybody had had enough. I have a notion some had had too much.

0: Life can be messy, but you don't have to figure it out alone.
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4: It's a spirit, for they cried out for fear. This is the picture. He's up there, and he saw them, as Mark says, toiling and rowing. We're going to come to this in the other Gospels, and I'll go into a little more detail there. But the important thing here is that he saw them, but he came to them in the fourth watch. And when they saw him, they said, it's a spirit, and they cried out for fear. Somebody's going to say, well, they're superstitious. Well, I think there's a certain amount of superstition in them, but what would you think? A fellow many years ago over in Tennessee, he said, I didn't believe in ghosts either until I saw one, and that's the position of these folk here. They had never seen a spirit before, but they're seeing what they think is one now, but straightway Jesus spoke unto them, saying, be of good cheer, it's I, be not afraid. And the incident that is recorded here that I want to emphasize, I'll come back to this in the other Gospels, but notice, straightway Jesus spoke unto them, saying, be of good cheer, it's I, be not afraid. And Peter answered him and said, Lord, if it be thou, bid me come unto thee on the water. This man has certainly been criticized for this. Well, I think that I'd rather admire the man. They say he shouldn't have asked this. Well, it was John Wesley said, to expect great things of God. And I'm afraid many of us are satisfied with little things. Notice, and he said, come. Our Lord didn't rebuke him for it. He told him to come. And when Peter was come down out of the ship, he walked on the water to go to Jesus. And I hear people say, well, this man failed. That's not the way my Bible has it here. It says he walked on the water to go to Jesus. He walked on the water. It says it here. I'm reading it. He did walk on the water. This is amazing. This man asks this tremendous thing. No wonder God could use him such a wonderful way afterward. No wonder he was chosen to preach the sermon on the day of Pentecost. Now notice verse 30. But when he saw the wind boisterous, he was afraid, beginning to sink. He cried, Lord, save me. You see that he got his eyes off of Jesus, but he walked on the water. And when he did, he began to sink, and he cried out, Lord, save me. That is the shortest prayer in the Bible. Well, as someone has said, Simon Peter prayed this prayer like some of us preachers pray, Lord, thou who art the omnipotent, omniscient, omnipresent one, he'd have been 20 feet underwater before he'd have got to what he wanted. He got right down to business, and I think this is the type of praying we need today. Lord, save me. Now notice again, and immediately Jesus stretched forth his hand, caught him, and said unto him, O thou little faith, wherefore didst thou doubt? You see, his problem was he took his eyes off Jesus, got his eyes on those waves rolling. You and I today are in a world where we see the waves rolling, and this is the time when we need to keep our eyes on the Lord Jesus. It is that today that's all important. When they were coming to the ship, the wind ceased. Verse 33, then they that were in the ship came and worshipped him, saying, of a truth, thou art the Son of God. Now he performed this miracle for his own, that they might be brought into the place of faith. And when you see even Simon Peter, who was audacious enough to say, Lord, bid me come to you on the water, yet when he began to walk, that should have encouraged him, but he got his eyes off Jesus on that water. And I don't want to criticize him, because that's been my problem. Maybe it's been your problem. I've stepped out many times by faith and then take my eyes off of him. That's the tragedy of the hour for us. But this was done that they might worship him and know that he's the Son of God. And this is the time they need to know it. When they were gone over, they came into the land of Gennesaret. When the men of that place had knowledge of him, they sent out unto all that country round about and brought unto him all that were diseased, and besought him that he might only touch the hem of his garment, and as many as touched were made perfectly whole. Again, I must call your attention now in closing is, look at the multitudes he

0: healed in that day. We have a record of only very few. Matthew makes it very clear there were multitudes in that day. How impressive this should be to us today. Until next time, may God richly bless you, my beloved.
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3: Some people are very openly talking about the overthrow of the United States, and these are people, big part of his Democratic Socialists of America, these people who are winning elections, are openly communist, Marxist, Maoist, and they talk about it in terms that are not hiding anything. I think this matters, and I think this is where we have a failure in our education system because we don't recognize the shortcomings of those things, and I think that the danger, some of the things that many of these same people are addressing, the wealth inequality in our country, the struggling that people have, affordability. The reason it resonates with people is because, yeah, it's tough out there. This is why you have governments that fall to these tyrants. They don't come in with ideas that everybody says it's bad, let's go with it. They come in with ideas that people say sounds good to me, then they go with it, and then it's bad.
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10: This passage answers the most significant question any person can ask. Here's the question. How can a sinner be right with God? so as to escape hell and enter heaven? 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
11: 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Today we're launching a study of what John called one of Scripture's most complete, most powerful, and most important revelations about Jesus Christ. And what's surprising is this study is not based on the New Testament. And significantly, it is the first Old Testament series that John preached after wrapping up his verse-by-verse study, his 42 years of study through the entire New Testament. Based on Isaiah chapter 53, this series is titled The Gospel According to God. Now, I once asked John why Isaiah 53 was the part of the Old Testament he was drawn to after completing his journey through the New Testament. Here's what he said.
12: Because may sound strange to some people because all of the Scripture is inspired by God, but I am convinced that if there's one chapter that is the best of the best of the best in the whole of the Old Testament, it's the 53rd chapter of Isaiah. It is the Mount Everest of the entire Old Testament. It is the first gospel, and Matthew is the second gospel, because it gives us the story of Christ. It tells us about him in his pre-incarnate place with God. It tells us about his life on earth, about his rejection, about his death, about his resurrection, about his coronation back in heaven. It's the whole story of Christ 700 years before he was ever born. And because it is that, it is the single greatest proof of biblical inspiration.
11: Yeah, this has always been a favorite passage of mine. The very first sermon I heard as a Christian was from a preacher who was talking about the crucifixion from Isaiah 53. And I was 17 years old. I'd grown up in a liberal church, and I remember thinking, wait a minute, that's the Old Testament. Isaiah, what is that? There's so much here about the crucifixion of Christ. From that day until now, I've never doubted the authority and inspiration of God's Word.
12: Which is precisely why the Jews in the synagogues all over the world, in their reading of the Old Testament, always skip, even to this day, skip Isaiah 53, because it is so patently obvious that this is Jesus. And they can't tolerate that, so they don't read it. So it is the presentation of the life, death, resurrection, ascension, coronation of Jesus in detail. And as such, it demonstrates that God is the author of the Old Testament, because only he knows history before it happens.
11: That's right, friend. Stay here and see why John called Isaiah 53 the first gospel, and let this prophetic passage, written 7 centuries before the birth of Christ, build your trust in God's Word, perhaps like never before. So here is John MacArthur to begin his series called The Gospel According to God.
10: Open your Bible to the 53rd chapter of Isaiah. Isaiah chapter 53, and we are about to embark on a study of this immensely important portion of the Old Testament. The reality is you're going to think you're in an upper division class in the Master's Seminary, because it is essential for me to give you the groundwork and the foundation and something of the structure of this section of Holy Scripture. You need to understand its character, its context, so that you can be able to draw all the richness that is in this chapter. And so you need to put on your scholastic cap and think carefully and thoughtfully about this. Expect to be on overload a little bit. We're going to test your gigabyte capacity this morning, how much you can handle. It'll be the kind of thing you'll probably want to go back to and listen and absorb in the future. As we come to Isaiah chapter 53, I have to say that the beginning of the passage is really in chapter 52, verse 13. So when I make reference in general to a study of Isaiah 53, I'm actually including 52, verse 13 through 53, verse 12, that entire section of 15 verses starting in 52:13. It all belongs as one, because verse 13 sets up what is detailed in the 53rd chapter. Now, if you've been a Christian for any time at all, you're very familiar with this section of Holy Scripture, and you should be. It has been called by some scholars in the past, the fifth gospel, to be added to Matthew, Mark, Luke, and John. It was Augustine who said way back in the fifth century, it is not a prophecy, it is a gospel. It was Polycarp, the student and friend of the Apostle John, who called this section of Scripture the golden passional of the Old Testament. Martin Luther himself said every Christian ought to be able to repeat it by heart. So that is going to be your assignment, to memorize Isaiah 52:13 through 53:12, and you will draw on it the rest of your life. It is very likely that you already know most of it if you have been a student of Scripture for any length of time. A couple of German scholars writing in 1866 said it looks as if it had been written beneath the cross of Golgotha. They further said many an Israelite has had it melt the crust of his heart. The same German scholars went on to say this: this chapter is the most central, the deepest, and the loftiest thing that Old Testament prophecy, outstripping itself, has ever achieved. End quote. You're going to find in this section of Holy Scripture the root of Christian thinking, even though it is Old Testament. You're going to find here phraseology that has entered and remained in Christian speech and conversation. You're going to find in this section of Scripture the text that has been used by more gospel preachers and writers through history than any other portion of the Old Testament. In fact, Isaiah 53 is the heart of Hebrew writings. It is the epic, messianic, prophetic Scripture that stands above all others in the Old Testament. Now, the luster of this prophetic gem is intensified by its setting. So get your Bible handy, because you're going to have to grasp this with me. I want to give you the sense of what we're dealing with here, starting with a bit of a wider panorama. Isaiah is divided into two sections, chapters 1 through 39 and chapter 40 through verse 66. Obviously a long and very detailed and magnificent Old Testament book. It was written about 680 BC or 700 years before Christ. The first half of the book, chapters 1 through 39, speak of coming judgment and captivity. 39 chapters where God speaks through the prophet Isaiah, speaking of judgment. Judgment on Israel to come immediately. And it did come. It came less than 100 years after it was written, in the beginning of the Babylonian captivity, when the whole southern kingdom of Judah, the only part that remained, the northern kingdom, already had gone into captivity some years earlier, 720. The captivity of the southern kingdom is the target of the first 39 chapters. And beyond that, there are warnings about divine judgment on sinners of all ages and all time, and even indications of a final, terminal, eschatological day of great judgment. But the chapters 1 through 39 are about judgment and captivity, in terms of the Babylonian captivity and the greater issue of judgment on sinners, and even the greater issue of final judgment at the end of human history. So that chapter 39 ends with a pronunciation of the judgment that's going to come on Israel in the Babylonian captivity, when they will be taken away by the powers of Babylon. Listen to verses 6 and 7. The days are coming, verse 6 of chapter 39, when all that is in your house and all that your fathers have laid up in store to this day will be carried to Babylon. Nothing will be left, says the Lord. And some of your sons who will issue from you, whom you will beget, will be taken away, and they will become officials in the palace of the king of Babylon. This is a specific prophecy about the Babylonian captivity, which began in 603, about 80 years after Isaiah wrote it. He prophesied that it would happen. It did happen. There were three deportations, 603, 597, and 586, the final one. And they didn't return until 70 years after that final captivity. So the first section can be verified as divinely authored because history proved its fulfillment to the letter. That brings you to the second section, 27 chapters remain, chapters 40 through 66. The theme of the second section is grace and salvation. Grace and salvation. These 27 chapters, starting in chapter 40, are the most sublime and rich portion of Old Testament prophecy. It really is a single prophecy, one glorious vision, one majestic revelation of salvation through the coming Messiah. It is sublime. It is sweeping. It is comprehensive. It encompasses not only the deliverance of Israel from Babylon, not only the deliverance of sinners from sin, but the deliverance of the nations from the curse into the kingdom of Messiah. So it has those same elements. The first part talks about judgment on Israel. It talks about judgment on sinners, and it talks about final judgment. The second half talks about deliverance for Israel, deliverance for sinners, and a final deliverance into the messianic kingdom. Most interestingly, the second half, which is what we're going to be looking at, 40 to 66, begins where the New Testament begins. I want you to look at chapter 40 for just a brief moment. And the parallel is quite interesting. In chapter 40, we read, "Comfort, O comfort my people, says your God." That's the turn in the book of Isaiah from the pronunciation of judgment in the first 39 to comfort in the back half because of grace and salvation. Speak kindly to Jerusalem. And then comes the prophecy in verse 3 of John the Baptist. A voice is calling, clear the way for the Lord in the wilderness. Make smooth in the desert a highway for our God. And of course, it was John the Baptist who came, who was the fulfillment of that prophecy. He was the forerunner of Messiah. He was the voice crying in the wilderness, prepare the way of the Lord, make in the desert a highway for our God. So that's where the New Testament begins. The New Testament begins with John the Baptist, and that's where the back half of Isaiah begins. So this so-called gospel section of Isaiah begins where the actual New Testament gospel begins. Now, this section of Isaiah ends where the New Testament ends as well. And that is another remarkable feature. In the 65th chapter of Isaiah, as you're getting to the very end, in verse 17, we read this, "For behold, I create new heavens and a new earth." The new heavens and the new earth, chapter 65, verse 17. Then in the final chapter, chapter 66, verse 22, almost at the very end, "For just as the new heavens and the new earth, which I make, will endure before me, declares the Lord," and so forth. Guess where the New Testament ends? It ends in Revelation 21 and 22 with the new heavens and the new earth. So this section of Isaiah begins where the New Testament begins with the arrival of John the Baptist. It ends where the New Testament ends with the new heaven and the new earth. And thus, we see the magnificent way in which this incredible prophecy parallels the New Testament. And all of it is written 700 years before Messiah comes to begin to fulfill it. Now, who is going to bring this grace and salvation? Who is going to be the one to provide this deliverance? The answer is the servant of the Lord. The servant of the Lord. That is how he is designated. The Hebrew word is ebed, and it means slave or servant. It's used many hundreds of times in the Old Testament. It is the Hebrew word for slave as well as servant. The slave of Jehovah, the servant of Jehovah. He is the one who will bring salvation. He is the one who will bring comfort. He is the one who will bring the forgiveness of sins. He becomes then the theme of this final section of the book of Isaiah. Now, let's go to chapter 53 for a moment with just that kind of broad picture. And you will find in verse 13 of 52, "Behold my servant." Behold my servant, my ebed, my slave. This is the same designation that has been indicated much earlier in this section of the book of Isaiah. This is the fourth of specific prophecies of the servant. Chapter 42 is one, chapter 49 is another, and chapter 50, verses 4 to 11, is the third. This is the fourth of what we would call Isaiah's servant songs or servant prophecies. Now, in this presentation of the servant before us, the prophet calls on us to look at this servant and be astonished. If I were to title this message, I would entitle it, "The Astonishing Servant of Jehovah." This is the most complete, most powerful, most important revelation of the Messiah in the entire Old Testament. Proof that God is the author of Scripture and Jesus its fulfillment is found in that one chapter alone, in the minute, essential details exactly fulfilled in the death, burial, resurrection, ascension, intercession, coronation, and salvation provided through Jesus Christ. Jesus Himself, the apostles of the New Testament, the writers of the New Testament, in proclaiming the gospel, point back to Isaiah 53 many, many times. Jesus referred to it. The apostles referred to it. The New Testament writers referred to it again and again and again. There are references to Isaiah 53 in Matthew, Mark, Luke, John, Acts, Romans, 1 Corinthians, 2 Corinthians, Galatians, Ephesians, 1 Timothy, Titus, Hebrews, 1 Peter, and 1 John. No Old Testament scripture so often and so convincingly is applied to Jesus Christ by the New Testament as this one. The New Testament writers refer to virtually every verse in the 53rd chapter. It contains the sum and substance of the gospel. And to reject Christ is to reject the clear testimony of history, fulfilling every detail in this prophecy. But on a bigger scale than the history and the fulfillment, as vital and important and wonderful as it is this question. What does that mean to me? That's the big issue. You could be in awe of the history. You could be amazed that detailed prophecies concerning a person's life and death and resurrection could be predicted 700 years before the person arrived. You should be. You could be in awe of the fact that no man could know that, and therefore Scripture is authored by the only one who knows the future, and that's God, who not only knows it, but determines it. You should be in awe of the divine nature of Holy Scripture. You should be. But that's not where you want to stop, because there's a bigger, grander question than that. What does it mean to you? What does it mean to me and everybody else? So let me talk about that for a minute. The truth of this ancient prophecy and its fulfillment in Jesus Christ answers the most crucial, essential, critical question that can ever be asked by any human being. I'm going to pile up the adjectives on you. This passage answers the most significant question any person can ask. The primary question, the principal question, the most vital question, the most weighty question, the most serious question, the most monumental question, the most meaningful question, the paramount question. And that has nothing to do with health, nothing to do with wealth, nothing to do with success, education, morality, well-being, philosophy, sociology, politics. The most important question that any human being will ever ask and have answered has nothing to do with the issues that occupy people's minds. I suppose if you could Google on your computer, what are the most asked questions, you would go through thousands of them before you would ever, if you ever did, discover the appearance of this question. But it should be first. It is the most necessary question. It is the most essential question. It is the most determinative question. And it is, frankly, the most avoided question. It transcends all other questions infinitely, infinitely. And yet it is almost non-existent on people's priority list. What is the question? Here's the question. How can a sinner be right with God so as to escape hell and enter heaven? That's the most important question. How can a sinner be right with God so as to escape eternal hell and enter eternal heaven? That's the question. How can a man be made right with God? How can a holy God declare a sinner righteous? That's the question. This is the great moral dilemma that exists in the world. This is the great moral dilemma that exists in the world. Listen, it is precisely to answer that question that the Bible was written. Did you get that? It is precisely to answer that question that the Bible was written. It is precisely to answer that question that Isaiah 53 was written. That is the question.
13: 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Now for the entire Grace to You staff, I'm Phil Johnson. With a question, what is mankind's greatest problem? Is it political oppression? War? Disease?
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16: 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While the status of being bad guys is something new in the West, Christians across the world and throughout history have always been known and derided by the world. If you go to 1 Peter, verses like chapter 2, 11 to 12, and chapter 3, 15 to 17, and chapter 4, 12 to 16, you're going to get this theme of suffering in the world because of one's righteousness, finding oneself an outsider rather than an insider.
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3: Eventually, judgment comes in the Bible. Noah preached for a long time before the floodwaters came, and Nineveh actually did respond and repented once, although later they went back and then they were judged. Jesus repeatedly calls Jerusalem to repent. There's a biblical tension that patience is a virtue, it's important, but on the other side of it is endless tolerance of evil is not a virtue. It's not being merciful. You are actually bringing harm. We change the laws. We don't prosecute. We let people go for violent crimes. And I understand there's some things that need to be different, you know, maybe for nonviolent crimes or for very small drug offenses or other things. Maybe some penalties have been too tough. Certainly that's true. But for violent crimes, for letting people out, for rape and murder and some terrible things, and we've done that, that's not being virtuous.
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17: I know of a woman who found herself seated next to her husband at a marriage retreat, making a mental list of all the ways he needed to change. 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
18: God started peeling back the layers of my heart. 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
17: 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She asked God to forgive her, and then she discovered that brokenness brings blessedness. Jesus said, "Blessed are the poor in spirit." As you think about a difficult relationship you may be in, are you sitting back waiting for the other person to change? Could there be some spiritual surgery needed in your own heart? Are you willing to let God show you your needs and change you? With Seeking Him, I'm Nancy DeMoss Wagamuth.
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19: When life is going well, it's easy to trust God. 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Job was, by every measure, a good man, a godly man, a faithful husband and devoted father. And yet, in what seemed like a single terrible moment, everything he had built and loved was stripped away. If that weren't enough, Satan was back with a second plan. Today, on Insight for Living, Chuck Swindoll opens Job chapter 2, and the question before us is a haunting one. How much can one man take?
20: Brought a Bible with you today. Would you open it toward the center section of the book of Job? Just before the large book of Psalms, you'll find Job. Locate the second chapter, and may I read for you the first 10 verses as we focus on Satan versus Job, round 2. Job 2, verse 1. Again, there was a day when the sons of God came to present themselves before the Lord, and Satan also came among them to present himself before the Lord. The Lord said to Satan, "Where have you come from?" Then Satan answered the Lord and said, "From roaming about on the earth and walking around on it." The Lord said to Satan, "Have you considered my servant Job? For there is no one like him on the earth, a blameless and upright man, fearing God and turning away from evil, and he still holds fast his integrity. Although you incited me against him to ruin him without cause." Satan answered the Lord and said, "Skin for skin, yes, all that a man has he will give for his life. However, put forth your hand now and touch his bone and his flesh. He will curse you to your face." So the Lord said to Satan, "Behold, he is in your power. Only spare his life." Then Satan went out from the presence of the Lord and smote Job with sore boils from the sole of his foot to the crown of his head. And he took a potsherd to scrape himself while he was sitting among the ashes. Then his wife said to him, "Do you still hold fast your integrity? Curse God and die." But he said to her, "You speak as one of the foolish women speaks. Shall we indeed accept good from God and not accept adversity?" In all this, Job did not sin with his lips.
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20: When bad things happen, it seems they often happen to the wrong people. Johnny Gunther was a handsome teenager who was a straight-A student at Deerfield Academy. He had high hopes and great dreams. Though young in age, he had already thought about tomorrow. He was majoring in math and chemistry, and everything looked bright on the horizon for Johnny until the dark shadow of brain cancer crossed his life. During the 14 months after the diagnosis, he endured 2 serious operations. And even after the second operation, he passed the grueling entrance exams to Columbia University. 2 weeks after being accepted to Columbia, young Johnny Gunther died. The character of this brave young man was revealed after the first surgery. The parents, John and Francis Gunther, were alone with the physician who told them the grim prognosis, and they struggled wondering what they should say and how much they should say. And Francis said, "I know my son well enough to know that he is so curious and he is so bright. I know he will want to know everything, but how should we tell him?" They decided that the surgeon would be the one who would go to Johnny and explain to him the whole story. So all alone, he slipped into Johnny's room and the two of them talked. And the surgeon told him the seriousness of the malignant brain tumor. The boy listened with rapt attention and hardly blinked. When the physician finished, the young man's only response was, "Doctor, how shall we break this news to my parents?" When bad things happen, they seem always to happen to the wrong person. We are always left with that three-letter word, why. Why did such a terrible thing like brain cancer invade Johnny Gunther's life? That question is being asked in every major hospital, in every major city around our nation this day. In some of the rooms, that question is on the lips of some of the people. Every large community has within it a home or two where that question is still being asked without an answer. Somewhere in all of this, there is room for the story of Job. For as we have learned, a better man never lived until this time. He was a good man. He was a godly man. He was a faithful husband. He was a loving and devoted father. He was a good employer. His hard work and integrity had led to a prosperous closing number of years of his life, which he was to enjoy with plenty of livestock and sufficient camels to pay the dreams that he and his wife had for the future, and it looked as though it was all a downhill slide. And then the bottom of his life dropped out. We call it unfair suffering. Seemingly senseless tragedy invaded the life of one who didn't deserve it. And he's left to pick up the pieces, he and his wife. He's lost most of his servants, all but four. He's lost all of his means of making a living. And he's lost all 10 of his grown children. And to make matters worse, we know a lot more than Job knew. He had no idea of this plan that was being laid behind the scenes against him. So to him, it just was like a bolt out of the blue. Just like those workers on the 10th of September, 2001, who left late in the evening after a busy day in the World Trade Center, planning for tomorrow, adding their thoughts for the day, for the 11th, the to-do list of things that needed to get done. And so many came in early the morning of the 11th to begin their work, and before 8 o'clock, they had no idea that American Airlines flight number 11 was heading directly for their tower in the North Tower. And it struck. So surprising and shocking was it that not even those in the South Tower knew of it and had no idea that a plan was underway for that tower, and only 18 minutes later at 9:03, the South Tower was struck by flight 175 United. We couldn't believe it. It was out of the blue. Why them? Why that? What kind of plan is underway? And Job thought that when all of his oxen and donkeys and servants and sheep and servants and camels and servants, and now his 10 children, gone. We sit in this somewhat comfortable place and we try to imagine what we would have done. Eugene Peterson captures the scene in the paraphrase of the message. Job got to his feet, ripped his robe, shaved his head, then fell to the ground and worshiped. Naked I came from my mother's womb. Naked I'll return to the womb of the earth. God gives, God takes. God's name be ever blessed. Not once through all this did Job sin. Not once did he blame God. Remarkable. And I'm sure in the struggle of a fitful night, trying to sleep after burying all 10 of the children with his own hands, and the groaning and the weeping and the grieving alongside his precious wife, who had also lost the 10, he had no idea that more was underway. He couldn't have imagined it any more than those in the Pentagon who were now busily engaged in dealing with the details of the northeastern Atlantic shoreline and the harbor at New York, where obviously the terrorist was striking, would have any idea that there was now another plane on another evil mission soon to plunge into the very side of the building where they're working on this other tragedy. Having spoken to some of those officers who were in the building at that time, one even admitted to his own embarrassment, it never dawned on me that the Pentagon was next. But that plane circled, and not being able to find the White House, which they were convinced it was heading for because of the foliage of mid-September, the pilot in his maddening plan turned and found this five-sided building. He knew what it was and tore a hole 200 feet wide as there was a double explosion. First the plane crashing into the building and then the igniting of the fuel that sent fire down the hallway. It's like Job. It just wasn't fair. It just wasn't fair from our perspective. He had stood in his integrity. He had blessed his father. He had worshiped him, and Satan couldn't stand it. He lost round one. The second chapter begins as ominously as the first chapter had continued. Remember how you marked it? Verse 1 of chapter 1, there was a man. Chapter 1, verse 6, there was a day. Chapter 2, verse 1, again, there was a day. We're not told how long. I don't think very long. It's like Satan to hit us with a double blast. The first one a surprise, the second one an absolute shock. He had a plan when he stood before the Lord God, along with his emissaries. And the Lord, verse 2, said to Satan, "Where have you come from?" Satan answered the Lord and said, "From roaming about on the earth, walking around on it." The Lord said to Satan, remembering their earlier conversation, "Have you considered my servant Job? For there is no one like him on the earth, a blameless and upright man, fearing God and turning away from evil." And he adds this time, "He still holds fast his integrity, although you incited me against him to ruin him without a cause." See the word ruin? The Hebrew word means to swallow. It is in the piel stem, P-I-E-L, which is the stem that intensifies the verb. And in that sense, it's the idea of a barb, the scraping away, the gagging, if you will. "You plan for me to ruin him without cause." Satan, not one to be outclassed, answered rather impudently, Skin for skin, yes, all that a man has, he will give for his life. You've still got that hedge around him. He still gets penthouse treatment. He may not be able to make a living with the former animals, but he's got his health and he can go on living and they can have more children. But you touch him at his lowest level, his flesh and blood, and he will curse you to your face. I think he said some of this out of irritating anger. He lives his life in anger. And he makes his prediction, he will curse you to your face. Verse 6, so the Lord said to Satan, think about this. Behold, he is in your power. Can you imagine that? You imagine your name connected to verse 6? All right, Lucifer, go back. But don't kill him. He set the boundary, preserve his life, but he's fair game. And as shocked as those in the Pentagon were, Job awoke the next morning feeling sore, unusually sore and feverish. Why? Because verse 7, Satan went out from the presence and smote Job with sore boils from the sole of his foot to the crown of his head. He felt the pain under his arm, and then he felt one at his neck. Something was inside his mouth swelling. And then across his eyes, and even in his scalp, and of all things, he couldn't get his sandals on, and his fever began to rage. And he'd lost his appetite. It's like he was coming apart. He says something to his wife. She looks and notices. He asks her to check his back. She observes. There are swollen marks all over. And they are called here sore boils. Medical doctors down through the centuries have been curious about this particular ailment, this skin malady. In my research, I found a number of comments made in their guesswork, and they may have gotten onto something. One said it was smallpox. Another one, elephantiasis. Another, chronic eczema. Another, leprosy. One suggested psoriasis. Another, pityriasis. Another, keratosis. One even said for sure it was pemphigus foliaceus. I'm sure I said it wrong. And of course, a number of them suggested it was a melanoma, advancing form of skin cancer. This man, as Satan noticed how quickly it reads, went out, smote. They're almost brought in juxtaposition. He went out and smote Job. Hit him while he was down. What he thought was maybe just sore muscles from the burying of 10 children, he realized was now an eruption of skin ulcers. And to the pathetic man's dismay, he now realized he had a disease that would make him miserable. This is what he suffered. Inflamed ulcerous sores, persistent itching, degenerative changes in facial skin, disfiguration, fears and depression, purulent sores that burst open, scab over, crack, and ooze with pus, worms that form in the sores themselves.

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4: Papers that took delight in landing them in the flower beds. No, on the porch of the people who were on my route. But as this boil grew, and then one formed on my wrist, never knew to this day why they formed there. But one was here and one was there, and they got so sore I had to throw with my right hand because I couldn't use just two boils. My mother said to me, "Oh, it's okay, son. It'll go away." That's kind of the way we treated them back then. And she didn't tell me it would take 3 months, but she said it will go away. She was right. But they became so swollen, and on occasion, we would prick them and try to get the pus, the core out, it was called, those two boils. Can you imagine? Covered with boils. And sitting in this filthy place, away from friends and the comforts of home, it all finally overwhelmed Mrs. Job. And she came to him one day for a visit. And as she asked, "Do you still hold fast your integrity? Remember God when he said to Satan, 'Have you noticed my servant Job, he still holds fast his integrity?'" Unknowingly, she put her very finger on the one lasting thread that God used in answering Satan. And she challenges his need to do that any longer. And then she uses Satan's line when she says to him, "Curse God, curse God." Satan was never closer to a smile than at that moment, as he and his minions sat staring, waiting, hoping. "Say it, Job. Say it. Say it." I want to pause here and say something regarding Job's wife. I want to confess to you that for too long in my ministry, I've taken unfair shots at her. I think it was probably in immaturity on my part. Furthermore, I hadn't been married long enough to know better than to do that. And I cannot leave this one snapshot of Mrs. Job without saying some things in her defense. So hear me on this. She too had lost 10 children. Until you or I have lost 10 children, let's stay quiet about criticizing Mrs. Job. Who knows what you would do in the backwash of that kind of grief? I can't even imagine.
5: What do you do when everything is gone and the pain just keeps coming? Job didn't have an answer for that. He couldn't explain it. He couldn't stop it. All he could do was sit in the ashes and hold on. Today, Chuck Swindoll has reminded us that sometimes that's the most faithful thing a person can do. Suffering has a way of exposing what we really believe about God. Not what we say we believe, but what we actually believe, deep down when the lights go out. You're listening to Insight for Living. Chuck titled today's message, Satan vs. Job, Round 2. It's message number 3 in a comprehensive study of Job's remarkable life. Let's face it, there are days when the headlines feel like too much to bear. When grief piles on grief, when the world seems to be unraveling faster than anyone can explain. That's the story of Job's life, and for many of us, it's our story too. If you've been dealing with an unbearable heaviness lately, you're not alone, and you're not without hope. Chuck Swindoll's book, Finding God When the World's on Fire, was written for exactly this moment. With the wisdom and warmth that have defined Chuck's ministry for decades, he opens God's Word to show you that even when everything around you shakes,

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4: When there are church discipline issues or people who are just really out of line in church, at some point you got to be done. When do you stop negotiating? When do you do tough love if that's what's required? You know, we have the example from the Lord. 2 Peter 3:9 says, "The Lord is not slow in keeping his promise as some understand slowness. Instead, he is patient with you, not wanting anyone to perish, but everyone to come to repentance." So there's always this notion here of the Lord is patient with us. He wants us to come to repentance. When we do everything we can to push him away, but at some point, he's done. Is there something that says to you, hey, you know what? I'm done negotiating. I think that there does come a time where I think you do have to leave forgiveness on the table. You forgive, but you got to leave reconciliation as a possibility eventually. But in the meantime, you probably have to pull out of the negotiation.
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9: In 1796, George Washington made one of the most consequential decisions in American history. He chose not to seek a third term as president. So why does that matter? Because America was not built on permanent rulers. It was built on ordered liberty. Faith teaches that authority is a stewardship, not a possession. Leaders are accountable to God for how they use power. And why does that still matter today? Because republics survive when leaders respect limits and citizens defend them. Washington's lesson still stands. A republic is preserved when power has limits, and public service remains a duty to God and country, not a path to personal rule.
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13: Well, our best advice is to form a warm connection with people, and then what happens is the gospel naturally enters in, so sharing the gospel will never feel like a sales pitch or an awkward pivot. And the two skills you need are so easy: asking good questions and telling great stories. If you have a couple of stories of what God's been doing in your life, and you're able to ask good questions, you will be amazed at what God's able to do.
14: That's Dr. Heather Holloman, and she and her husband Ashley are with us today on Focus on the Family with Jim Daly. Thanks for joining us. I'm John Fuller.
12: John, as believers in Christ, we're called to share our faith. I feel like when I was a fairly new believer, I did that more intentionally, if I could say that.
14: More passionately.
12: Yeah, so I say that with my self-conviction that, you know, every day we should get up and say, hey, Jim Daly here reporting for duty, Lord.
13: That's good.
12: And say, what do you have for me today? Mm-hmm. And sharing the faith with people around you should be, you know, pretty natural. Yeah. And we want to help you today. We want to equip you. I don't think if you're introverted, that's okay. If you're extroverted and it comes more naturally, that's okay. The whole goal here is how to encourage you in sharing your faith with those around you for their benefit, so they can have eternal life and bring the kingdom of heaven to this earth right now.
14: Mm-hmm. Yeah, and this is a high calling for each of us as followers of Jesus. So we're so glad to have Ashley and Heather Holloman here. They're popular guests here, and their heart passion is to help you engage others well. So they've actually have their own organization, their own ministry called Seated and Sent. Heather is an associate teaching professor at Penn State. She's a speaker and an author, and the book that they've written together is called Sent, Living a Life That Invites Others to Jesus. And this is an imminently practical way for you to kind of reorient your life so you're really aware of the people around you for the cause of Christ.
12: Ashley and Heather, welcome back to Focus on the Family. So good to have you.
15: Thank you so much for having us again.
13: Yeah, we're so excited to be here together.
12: And thanks for traveling. You know, sometimes the viewers and listeners don't realize you're flying across the country to be here in studio with us. It takes a lot of commitment, and I really do appreciate it.
13: We wouldn't miss it.
15: Yeah.
13: Thank you for having us. This is a joy.
12: Let me start with kind of an out-of-the-field question here. We had Gary Thomas on a while back, and in that context, Gary was talking to us about kind of the me-focusedness of our culture today. You know, we're thinking of ourselves so often. Even in the church, it has seeped in. And he was talking about eternal salvation. You know, that at the core, if you think Jesus died, rose again, only to give you eternal life, you're not thinking correctly. Because what he wants is to give you eternal life, but that other impact is so that you can bring the kingdom of heaven to this earth and share the gospel with others to bring kingdom to this earth. I went, wow, I don't think I've had that broader perspective like that. What do you think of that comment?
15: No, I love that. It's at some point we are going to leave this earth and be with Jesus. And if that's going to be an amazing, better life even than this, why not take us now? I mean, if God wants the very best for us, maybe it's because he has really great things for us to do here.
12: Yeah.
15: You know, and being on mission with him, the adventure of
12: absolutely.
15: That.
12: And we've got that great series from Ray Vanderlaan, That the World May Know, and his RVL Discipleship series. He's a Jewish scholar. We've been doing that with Ray for 30 years, I think. And in there, the main point that Ray connected with me and so many others with is when sin entered the world, chaos entered the world, Jesus came to bring God the Father's shalom, his peace into this chaos. Yeah. That's what you're talking about.
13: That's right.
12: How do we do that with Seated and Sent? And how do we identify this is my main mission, Lord. Thank you.
13: Well, really, what happened to me was I was reading the book of John one summer, and I noticed the number one way Jesus describes the Father in the book of John is the Father who sent me. And I kept thinking, this is the most important thing Jesus is calling to mind about his own identity. So imagine the chills I got when I read John 20:21, where Jesus says, as the Father has sent me, so I send you. I thought there is something I'm missing about this idea of this sent identity, which Ash and I really worked out over the years. Yeah. What does it look like to really know you're sent? What are the mindset shifts you have to have? It's changed my whole world to think this is the most important thing about my identity, and that Jesus is seeking this and saving the lost, and he's inviting me to do it.
12: You heard me in the opening talk about that. Maybe clumsiness, or you know, you start with energy in this area of evangelism. But in that context, with the church specifically, how are we fumbling a bit in this space when it comes to knowing what the book of John says and then applying it to bring honor and glory to the Father?
15: Yeah. The greatest thing that's happening in the course of human history, the greatest thing, is that God is keeping his word and drawing a people to himself. It would be enough to be a part of that. But and that's what we celebrate. But we've forgotten somehow to celebrate. We get to be a part of helping others be a part of what God is doing and being a part of God's family. And that's what really caught my attention like 20 years ago. I grew up in a great church. I grew up in a church that taught me to share my faith, very gospel, Christ-centered church. And I was like, yeah, that's never going to happen. I'm more introverted. I stumble over my words. I think of the best things to say 14 days later. And I thought of sharing my faith like going to the dentist. Well, once or twice a year, I probably should do that. But something bad is going to happen, and it probably will hurt. And I think, I don't know if we've intended to do it or not, but in the church, at least in the West, we say, yeah, we all know this is bad and hard to do. No one wants to do it. Go do it anyway. And what we've discovered is, no, this is a great thing to do.
12: Yeah.
15: God is... As Heather said, as the Father sent me, so I send you. It's this grand invitation that we get to be on adventure with Jesus. He's doing the heavy lifting. Can we just join him in it and see God unfold beautiful things? We have to start somewhere different, I think.
12: Yeah. Heather, let me ask you, I mean, it's kind of a ball of yarn in there. And what I mean by that is my ability. So if I'm more extroverted, as Ashley was saying, I might feel more equipped, capable of engaging a stranger, walking up and saying, you know, I had that piece of cake one time, and it reminds me of God. Some extroverts can really connect those dots.
15: Yeah.
12: And you go, wow, that was amazing. But speak to that idea that even the gifting part of it, is this something that we could say to the Lord, Lord, you know, I'm not strong. Who else? Moses? Had this issue where he stuttered and said, Lord, don't send me.
13: Send someone else. Yeah.
12: Send somebody else. I can't communicate. Boy, that's right at the heart of the whole thing, right? Mm-hmm. Even in a more forceful way that caught my attention, of course, you're the word PhD, so I'm going to leave this to you. But this context of evangelism becoming more of an identity than
13: it
12: an
13: is.
12: Activity.
13: It's who you are.
12: That caught me.
15: Yeah.
13: It's who you are and not what you're doing. And I don't know if you want to speak to this. As someone who's an introvert who doesn't have the gift of evangelism, you had to learn to do it by faith.
15: What Paul tells Timothy, do the work of an evangelist. And but behind that is there's a great God who's going to empower us, who's going to go ahead of us. You know, it's not all on me. And I get to see it unfold. If I will just take the next step of faith, I'll watch it unfold.
12: Speak to that equation of effort and outcome. Because I think for us, you know, again, it's this equation where we're saying, almost saying like, you know, we've got to accomplish it. It doesn't leave it to the Lord. I think I read somewhere that there's 11 touches before somebody comes to Christ, 11 encounters with believers. I don't know if that's true, but I like the concept of it, that you're not necessarily going to close the deal. And I think we as extrovert evangelists love closing the deal.
13: Sometimes it happens.
12: But to understand a person is going through a process of investigation, inquiry, trying to match their heart and the yearnings of their own heart. This is the seeker person. And we come along different Christians to touch them in different ways that the Lord is orchestrating.
13: Yes.
12: And I think getting to the point is trusting God is the maestro and that we don't have to do the conducting.
14: Right.
12: We just need to be the faithful moment person to say, hey, have you ever thought of God?
15: Right, exactly. For years, I thought, I'm going to screw this up. And like God is wringing his hands. Oh, don't let Holloman in on this.
12: You know, he's only going to... You have that impression.
15: Right.
12: That's
15: and
12: exactly
15: And I have
12: I'm
15: to tell you a story
12: at.
15: that set me free from that. Years ago, I was struggling with... There were days I felt really good at this. Like, man, I can do this. And other days, I felt really inferior. I'm horrible at this. Why would God ask me to do this? And I needed a different reason of why I was sharing my faith, living out the calling God had called me to. And God took me back to the most inglorious moment of my life as a parent. Here I am on Focus on the Family sharing this story.
12: Well, I love it.
15: But we get snow in Pennsylvania. I love to shovel this driveway efficiently and effectively. You know, don't slow me down.
13: Amen.
15: And don't drive over the driveway until it's clear, right?
14: Right.
15: That kind of thing.
14: Absolutely.
15: Very rigid. Well, my daughter, who's like three at the time, she's like this tall, the shovel's twice her height, comes out in her kind of Ralphie's brother from A Christmas Story.
12: Exactly.
15: You know, snow,
12: the Michelin man.
13: Yes.
15: Right. And she goes, Dad, I'm here to help. My first thought is, you're just going to slow me down. And I tell her, you're just going to slow me down. Go back inside, see your mom. And you would have thought she'd taken acting lessons because I had crushed her spirit. She drops the shovel. She slumbers back inside.
12: Yeah.
15: And immediately the spirit was convicting me, like, Ash, did you ever think that maybe she just wanted to be with you?
13: Yeah.
15: And did you ever
12: imagine
15: that maybe, possibly, perhaps, that might be a little bit more important than how effectively or efficiently you shovel the driveway?
13: That's right.
15: So I'm like, God, why are you bringing this up? This was like 10 years ago. We dealt with that. He goes, Ashley, and this is, you know, not a verbal, audible voice. I'm sensing God's spirit speaking to me. And I sensed him say, I really don't need you to reach the grad students of the world.
12: Huh.
15: And you might actually slow me down.
13: You're going to make my work harder.
15: You might make my work harder. But when I thought about reaching this part of my kingdom, before you were even born, I thought of you. Hmm. And I wondered if maybe you might enjoy doing this with me. Hmm. How special it might be that we would go after this part of my kingdom together. That's why I invited you into it. It wasn't about your greatness or lack of greatness. It was about my greatness and kindness to invite you into this. Mm-hmm. That has set me free since that day of saying, well, God, I'll try not to slow you down, but let's go do this together.
12: I think the question is this idea of waiting upon the Holy Spirit. Because we, certainly in the West, we're not good at waiting. Waiting? And we're wanting to dictate to the Holy Spirit.
13: Right.
12: Lord, come on, Lord, we got to get going. Mm-hmm. Speak to that idea of presence and waiting and sensing the Lord's movement and then moving with him,
13: right,
12: not out in front of him.
13: Mm-hmm. Ashley, I think, is better at that than I am with the long-term investment, good conversations. I mean, someone that he was able to lead to Christ, it took 4 years of listening, being able to have good conversations, listening to the Holy Spirit. I think once you have a warm connection with people, though, and you're sharing your life, you really, what you're doing is kind of, as you're talking, just kind of checking in with God. And I do think God has put questions on your mind or given you insights into what to say.
15: Well, even Jesus said to the disciples, you know, when he says, you'll be my witnesses, you know, he sends them to an upper room and they wait and they wait.
12: Yeah, exactly.
15: And they wait.
13: Yeah.
15: And they don't wait for like better cultural situation,
13: right,
15: or they don't wait for another strategy. They actually wait for a person. They wait for the Holy Spirit to come. And then when he comes, he fills them, and now
13: power.
15: We have the church,
12: yeah,
15: and everything is different. And so I think you're so right. Let's not get out ahead of God. He's really good at speaking and leading and directing our lives, and he knows exactly what the person we're speaking to needs and where they are.
14: Hmm. So what I'm hearing so far is don't get out ahead of God, and also don't miss the opportunity in front of you. This is Focus on the Family with Jim Daly, and our guests are Heather and Ashley Holloman, and we're talking about their book, Sent, Living a Life That Invites Others to Jesus. This is a winsome book. It's rich in stories and biblical wisdom. There are questions at the end of each chapter, so at the least get this and go through it with your spouse, but maybe consider a small group study. This would be a great way to kind of have a community to reset your thinking and to go on mission with God together in the context of that small group. We have the book here. Get a copy. Call 800, the letter A in the word family, or stop by focusonthefamily.com/broadcast.
12: Well, Ashley, John mentioned my plane experience. I think you had a better one. What was your plane experience?
15: Oh, this was remarkable. Remarkable.
12: Okay.
15: So, well, no. It's remarkable because I'm always this close from screwing it up. So hopefully we're giving people a lot of confidence that anyone can do this. But what did you...
13: Well, just that you used to not be this way.
15: No.
13: Once you understand your sent identity, you're waking up thinking like, God, who are you going to send me to? And you really believe that the person you're sitting next to, you've been sent
12: to. Which is crazy for an introvert.
13: Yeah. Yes, so and I'm watching this. It's amazing.
15: One of the things we talk about in the book is just how do you develop a mindset for living the sent life? And part of it is this identity part. Like, you are this. Just like, well, why do we play? Because we're playful people. Well, why do we share our faith? Because God has made us sent people. But the other way we talk about it is just developing a great appreciation for the goodness of the good news and the lostness of people, and how do you cultivate that? Well, I was really counting on that when I'm sitting on a plane, and I was like, okay, God, help me to remember the goodness of your gospel and the lostness of people, motivate me to share your good news with them today. And the guy sits down on the plane, and he's being followed by his wife, a child that's having a hard time on the plane, and presumably one of their mothers, a grandmother. And he, instead of going back to help take care of this family, even before the flight takes off, starts ordering out, drinks. And all that kind of goodwill in my heart just evaporates because I'm like, dude, go put your drink down and go help your family. You know, and I'm just trying not to get mad. And so that's going through my mind. I was like, well, God, maybe I can intervene somewhere. Give me your mercy. I don't have it. Holy Spirit, help me here. And so I asked the most innocuous question, hey, where are you headed? And he goes, we're headed to X and X place. My father-in-law, just a few hours ago, this is like at 6 a.m, so middle of the night, passed away from a major heart attack. I've been consoling my wife the entire night. We have no idea what we're going to do when we hit the ground. She's destroyed. I'm just trying to hold my family together. I had totally misread the situation. Yeah. And all the compassion, all the empathy, all the goodness of the gospel floods back into my soul. Because you paired the sentence with the goodness of the gospel. And we just started the conversation. And I tried to understand and ask good questions, see where he was spiritually. They were believers. And so I didn't need to introduce him to Jesus that day. I just needed to remind him of the goodness of Jesus and point him back there. And by the time we got off the plane, he was, he was like, I can trust God with this, can't I? I said, you sure can. Yeah. But that's where the Spirit leads. God is, he's the great maestro. He was already doing this.
12: So often when we're encountering, especially angry people.
13: Yes.
12: There's always a story behind what they're expressing. And I've tried more and more not to match emotion for emotion, if I may say it that way.
15: You're angry.
12: I'm angry too.
15: Let's get out angry at each other.
12: So how do we say, okay, what's at the root of that? And that really is what Jesus would do, right?
13: Right.
12: Woman in adultery, the woman at the well. I mean, he was so good at asking the right question.
15: And he did that. As the Father sent me to the woman at the well, so I send you. And so we're living with that expectation that that's not a once-in-a-lifetime thing. That's going to be normal for a sent person.
13: And for listeners who don't travel, like we are all giving plain examples, it's changed our entire neighborhood. It's changed how I see myself as a professor. I think I'm sent to these students.
12: Oh, without a doubt.
13: To be an agent of blessing. It's no accident if you're in my class. I tell my students this.
12: This is a good little sidebar because so many times, I worked in the business arena before coming to Focus. And I had a really good business mentor. And he said, when I was thinking of coming to Focus, he said, we need good Christian business people in the business world who can reflect Christ. I mean, we are doing ministry no matter our vocation.
13: That's right.
12: Whether you're a pastor or you're working with a company or whatever it might be the best believer in Christ you can be because you're going to be doing ministry in that setting.
13: Wherever you are.
12: Yeah, wherever you
13: are. It's the most exciting thing when we teach on living a sent life about the theology of place. Like, John, you talk about God's sovereignty. What if it's no accident where you live? What if it's no accident, the doctor's appointment you have or the grocery store you shop at? And over the years, now that we've been living this way for 10, well, most of our marriage, but really intentionally the last decade, it is amazing what happens, and life becomes such a great adventure.
12: It's so true. Yeah. And in terms of having those spiritual conversations too, you have to be a good listener. And you've written other books on this, Heather.
13: Yes.
12: But the ability to hear how a person's coming at you. I mean, it's beautiful that professor said, I want to know everything you know about Jesus.
13: Yes.
12: I don't know anything, so
13: yes.
12: Tell me. That's pretty wide open. That's
13: right.
12: Awesome. But it often will come through a person's pain.
13: Yeah, that's right.
12: They're in an inflection point in their life. They lost a child. They got a divorce. Their father died, like the plane trip. So you have to be kind of in tune and be emotionally capable of pulling that conversation along.
13: That's right.
12: Other people, it's loneliness. Mm-hmm. It's disappointment. It's loss of a job. So speak to that ability. And perhaps then how some people can be fearful that they're not really gifted that way, or they're not equipped or don't feel equipped. And they don't want to say anything stupid to do harm to the gospel.
13: No, you don't need to worry about that. When we pair the Scent book with the Six Conversations book, which you've had us on to speak about, the best thing we learned in all our research on how to have better conversations was how to listen to people's core values, and then you're able to share the gospel through that. So I was talking to an atheist professor who was really struggling with her semester, and all I said was, you know, tell me about your semester. And she was talking about how embarrassed she was because she had to do a presentation that didn't go well and it wasn't her best work. All I said to this professor, who knows I'm a Christian, I said, it sounds like you really value excellence and you have a really hard time when you haven't done your best work. She said, that is exactly who I am. And here's what she said. What do you do, Heather? What do you do? How do you recover when you know you haven't done your best work? Mm. And I said to her, well, you know, I'm a Christian. So when I don't do my best work, it doesn't change how much God loves me and cares for me. She was so fascinated by this. She said, can you come back next Tuesday? Come back to my office. I want to talk more about this. So you're listening for what people are sharing, and you're connecting it easily to what God's doing in your own life.
15: Well, yeah, because I think part of what makes us different, the extroversion, introversion, gift, maybe not the gift, Heather is really good at that just happening, like in the moment, where I joked, I think of these things to say 14 days later, but that's okay. The great maestro can help us with this, because I will go back to a person and say genuinely, I've been thinking about you over the last 2 weeks, and I had this thought or this question, could we get together again and talk more?
12: That makes a great impression.
15: And they're like, you were thinking of me?
13: Yeah. Yeah, yeah. I love it.
15: And so it's a natural, it's not meant to be like a trick. It's just how God uses it.
12: Absolutely.
15: Can we extend the conversation? Can we talk more? And so you can recover from even like, oh, I had this great conversation. I wish I would have asked him this. Go ask him. Go have another conversation.
12: Some of this is wrapped in courage, though. It does take a bit of courage. And I guess the other thing is practice. You may not do well every time, but you need to keep going. Keep trying. Keep doing. Because the Lord will hone that skill in you. But speak to that idea of perseverance through our fumbling.
13: Well, our best advice is to form a warm connection with people. And then what happens is the gospel naturally enters in. So sharing the gospel will never feel like a sales pitch or an awkward pivot. And the two skills you need are so easy. Asking good questions and telling great stories.
12: Yeah.
13: If you have a couple of stories of what God's been doing in your life and you're able to ask good questions, you will be amazed at what God's able to do. Mm. So you actually don't, people are amazed when we talk about living the Scent life. They're like, oh, I can actually do this. Yeah. I'm going to go talk to my neighbor. And when they ask me how I'm doing, because I have a warm connection, I can say, well, actually, I'm really struggling with a lot of fear, but I have to tell you what I read in the Bible, how God's been helping me with that. Because you have a warm connection, they're not going to say, oh, I don't want to hear about that.
12: Yes.
13: They're going to listen. It's going to be life-changing.
12: You know, let me ask this, because that point, I had a Christian friend who is a well-known national ministry leader, and he said, you know, you just shouldn't go out of your way to be hated.
15: Yeah.
12: Because that's not the gospel.
13: No.
12: And wearing badges of cold connections is not an achievement.
13: Yes.
12: In watching Jesus himself, he spoke the truth. Why would the woman at the well go to the village and tell everybody, I've met the one,
15: right.
12: I've met the one? She had to have had a warm interaction, even though Jesus was speaking truth.
13: Yeah, that's right.
12: He had to have done that in such a way that opened her heart to the possibilities.
15: Yes.
13: He did.
15: He did. And the most, let's just go love people really well.
12: And you know how hard that is, actually.
13: Well, also, we have a really good tip we've learned just last year. Make the problem you're having in conversation the topic of conversation. Yeah. In other words, you can say to people, I've never done this before, and I'm actually really nervous, but I want to tell you about Jesus, but I'm afraid it's going to be really weird. Guess what? The Yale Relationship Lab talks about awkward conversations. They end up liking you more.
12: Powerful.
13: And when we told a pastor, he said, I really want to live this way. I really want to share my faith. But at the gym, if someone says, what do you do for a living? It shuts it down. We counseled him. We said, okay, this is what you say. You say, I want to tell you what I do, but I'm really nervous that when you hear what I do, it'll shut down the conversation. Well, guess what? That conversation partner is going to feel a warm connection because of his vulnerability. So he's tried it. It's gone really well. So make the problem the topic of conversation and you'll find a warm connection.
12: You know, for me, what that is evidence of is how God created us.
15: Yeah,
12: that's so self-obvious.
13: Right.
12: You know, he made us for a relationship. So when we treat things with relationship,
13: yes,
12: people's hearts open. Yeah. And Yale can tell us this, and all the psychologists.
13: Well, there's all the social science research.
12: But more importantly, God will say, they're discovering the way I created you.
13: Philippians 2 is really the most important passage of scripture for us that's guided us because it talks about the mindsets of a loving connection, you know, valuing others above yourself, taking on their interests. So you'll find that living your sent life becomes really easy. Not easy for you. You still have to trust God every day, but it gets better, you say.
15: Someone asked, does it ever get easier? I said, it doesn't get easier, but it gets better. Because the more I do it, the more I practice.
12: And you're more comfortable.
15: The more I'm comfortable with it, and the more I see God show up.
12: Yeah, that's so good.
15: Yeah.
12: This has been great. I think you get the idea of what's happening here. Sent so many good principles about being willing to share your faith with others. And you guys have really brought thoughtful ideas and concepts. And let me turn to you, the listener. Focus on the Family is here for you. We want to help you have a thriving relationship with the Lord so you can pass along your faith to your family, your friends, and others you meet. That's what we're here to do as believers in Christ. If you're not sure where to begin, we have lots of great resources to help you. 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I'm telling you, if you want to learn how to reach others for Christ, this is the book that can help you. 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And if you're in that spot, you really do need this book. 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
7: 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Today's message is titled, The Reason Jesus Came in Matthew chapter 26.
6: The reason Jesus came. Now, that's a statement that depending on who you ask, there could be several different answers to that on why Jesus came. For some, Jesus was a good moral leader. For them, Jesus was just an example for us to look up to. For others, Jesus was a prophet to point people to the will of God. While still others, Jesus was a miracle worker. So if you're in need of a miracle, Jesus is your man. But was that it? Jesus was just an all-around good guy that could give us some good tips on life, point us to God, and be around when we needed that miracle, because we all need a miracle from time to time. Well, one thing is for sure. History makes it irrefutable that Jesus existed. We have to acknowledge the fact that Jesus existed, because history records this. In fact, life itself is changed around, time itself is changed around B.C. and A.D. B.C. standing for before Christ, and A.D. is a Latin term, Anno Domini, which means the year of the Lord. Now, man keeps trying to write Jesus completely out of the history book, so they're changing the B.C. to B.C.E., and B.C.E. is a secular way of saying before Christ. It's saying that before the common era now. So B.C.E. means before the common era, or before the Christian era. And then, of course, CE is just common era. So they're trying to write Jesus completely out of history. But Jesus was a good moral teacher, that he was. He did speak on what is right and wrong. He spent a lot of time explaining the difference between doing what we think is right outwardly and really looking at what it means to obey him inwardly. For example, Jesus said the extravagant prayers of some made in public might not even reach heaven. Wait a minute, how is that? I mean, if someone has some extravagant, beautiful prayer, I mean, wouldn't it reach heaven? Well, maybe not. And why is that? Because they're only prayed to impress others that are around them. Yet, Jesus went on to say praying in private to God in secret would be rewarded by God openly to us. The point was this: the length of the prayer, the use of eloquent words within the prayer, or the high social standing of the person that was making the prayer didn't have anything to do with the prayer. Nothing to do at all with the prayer. The prayer that's heard and answered by God is heard by those whose heart is truly seeking to be heard by God. Meaning God doesn't really care what we look like. He doesn't care what social class we come from or how educated we are. God simply listens to those who are seeking him with a heart desiring to be heard by him. And to those who think Jesus came to be the miracle worker, they've missed the whole point completely. In fact, many times after Jesus performed a miracle in the scripture, he would tell the person who he just healed or performed a miracle on to not tell anyone who did it. Now, why would Jesus say that? Because Jesus never wanted the miracle to take away or to cloud the real reason of why he came. So why did Jesus come? He came to bear the sin of all humanity upon his own body. For Jesus never claimed to be a good moral leader, though he taught us what was morally right. He never claimed to be the miracle worker, yet he was very gracious and very merciful, healing many of their infirmities, along with even raising some from the dead. Yes, Jesus was good, and he did miraculous things, and he even forgave people of their sin. The demons fled from him, but why? Because Jesus was God in the flesh. The prophet Isaiah said in Isaiah chapter 7 that a virgin would bear a son, and his name in verse 14 would be called Emmanuel. Emmanuel in the Hebrew means that God is now with us. The child given in Isaiah chapter 9, verse 6 would be called Almighty God, Everlasting Father, and Prince of Peace. The one and only God of Isaiah 43, who said that he is the only Savior. And the word Savior can be defined as the deliverer who is God. And that's why when Jesus debated the religious leaders of the day, they claimed to be the sons of Abraham. They said, well, listen, I don't know about you, they said, but we are the sons of Abraham. So Jesus responded to the religious leaders of the day, and he said, well, Abraham longed to see my day, and he saw it. And they said to him, what do you mean? You've seen Abraham? You're not even 50 years old. And you've seen Abraham? That's when Jesus dropped the bomb revelation on them, where he said in John 8:58, he says, truly, truly, verily, verily, listen up here, fellas. Before Abraham was, I am. Whoa. See, when he said, before Abraham was, I am, that was a direct reference to Exodus in the Torah. Exodus chapter 3, verse 14, when Moses approached the burning bush, and a voice out of the burning bush that was on fire, but yet it wasn't burning up. It said, take off your sandals, the ground you're walking on is holy. And he called Moses to go to Pharaoh, to say to Pharaoh, let my people go. You have enslaved my people, let my people go. So then Moses says to this voice speaking out of this bush on fire, says, well, who do I say sent me? I can't go into Pharaoh's court and say I was talking to some bush that was on fire. He's going to think I was smoking some bush, okay? So it's like he said, who do I say sent me? And out of the bush, the voice said, I am that I am. So when Jesus said before Abraham even existed, I am. I am the great I am. And now some religions, Jehovah's Witnesses and what have you, try to explain this way. Well, he was just saying, I am a man. It's like, oh no. The religious leaders knew exactly what he was saying, because in John chapter 8, verse 59, the very next verse, they picked up stones to stone Jesus. Why would they want to stone him? Because that was blasphemy. Unless, of course, you were the living God in human form. Yes, Jesus was God in human form, meaning Jesus was flesh and blood, just like you and me. Yet he never ceased from being God, fully man and fully God. And he came for one main reason, to bear my sin and your sin on his own body. He would become the ultimate sacrifice for sin. 1 Timothy 1:15 says, Christ Jesus came into the world to save sinners. Luke chapter 19, verse 10, put it like this. Jesus came to seek and to save those who were lost. We were the ones that were lost. Matthew 5:17 says, Jesus didn't come to abolish the law, but he came to fulfill the law. Now today, let's look at our first point, obeying instruction. As we read together, picking up in Matthew chapter 26, we left off in verse 16, so we'll pick up in verse 17. It says, now on the first day of unleavened bread, the disciples came to Jesus and asked, where do you want us to prepare to eat the Passover? And he said, go into the city to a certain man and say to him, the teacher says, my time is near. I am to keep the Passover at your house with my disciples. And the disciples did as Jesus had directed them, and they prepared the Passover. We'll stop there just for a moment. Well, you know, we're told in verse 17 that it was the first day of unleavened bread, which many include in the Passover celebration. But of course, the Passover comes first. The disciples asked Jesus, where would you like us to prepare the Passover? For the Passover lands at dusk on the 14th of Nisan, which is somewhere around March, April. Now, the date changes like our date changes for Easter, because the Hebrew calendar is based off a 360-day year. But as you know, there's actually 365 days in a year. So it changes because of the calendar corrections. We still correct our calendars today, as you know, because there are actually 365.24 days in a year. So we have to correct our calendar with a leap year where we add one day to keep it all correct. So what are these holidays that the Jews still celebrate here today? Well, the Passover celebrates when God liberated the Hebrews, the Jews, from their Egyptian slavery. It was when God brought the 10th and the final plague against Egypt. Remember, there was 10 plagues. The first one, of course, was turning the Nile River to blood, asking Pharaoh to let the people go. And of course, he refused. And then, of course, there was fleas, there was locusts, you know, there was frogs, there was all kinds of plagues. And every time Pharaoh would say no, or he would say yes, but then he would change his mind. So finally, the 10th plague came. It was to break the back and the will of Pharaoh. As the angel of death went across the land, he was going to slay the firstborn of everyone in the land. But yet God gave deliverance to the Hebrew people, who sacrificed a lamb and applied its blood on their doorpost and the beam across the door. And so when the angel of death came to the Hebrews' door and saw the blood on the doorpost, he would pass up and over that home, and the firstborn would live. Then immediately following the Passover was the celebration of unleavened bread. Now that celebrates when God told his people, you're going to leave Egypt, and don't wait for your leavened bread to rise, but bake unleavened bread as God set them free from slavery. So obviously these two celebrations go hand in hand. So here we have the Passover, followed by 7 days of not eating leavened bread, but eating unleavened bread. This, again, is still celebrated to this day by the Jewish people in remembrance of how God set his people free from those who were enslaved in Egypt. And now we find the disciples asking Jesus, where would you like to celebrate the Passover? Now remember, Jesus has already told them up to this point several times that he was going to return to Jerusalem, and that the religious leaders of the day would take him and crucify him. Now this again seemed to go right over the heads of the disciples. They again just could not grasp what God's plan of salvation actually was. That God would literally come to the earth in a human form and literally become the final sacrifice Passover lamb himself for all of humanity. The only one who seemed to get this, and we looked at her last week, was Lazarus' sister Mary, that we looked at in detail last time, who every time we read of her, she was sitting at Jesus' feet. The first time that she sat at Jesus' feet, she would just listen to him and glean what he was speaking. She just sat there like, Jesus, just talk all day. I'll just sit here and listen to you. I never get tired of listening to your words. The second time that she fell down at Jesus' feet, she was broken. She was filled with pain and grief because her brother Lazarus had died. They had sent word to Jesus, but he didn't come in time. Oh, Lord, if you just would have been here, my brother would not have died. She was broken. She was at his feet. But then, of course, as you know, Jesus ended up raising Lazarus from the dead as he said, I am the resurrection and the life. He who believes in me, though they die, yet they shall live. And everyone who believes in me will never die. He says, do you believe this? I don't know what she believed at that moment, but in a few moments, she would believe because she watched her brother get out of a grave that he was buried in for 4 days and walk out. And then, of course, the third time that she sat at Jesus' feet was when she anointed him with a very expensive perfume worth north of $50,000, $60,000, $70,000. It was a family treasure. It had great value. Yet Mary opened it and didn't just pour a little bit on Jesus. She dumped the entire amount all over him from his head to his shoulders, down the front, his legs, down to his feet where she fell to the feet as she wiped the excess off of his feet with her own hair. This, of course, was a sign of worship. It was a sign of great surrender. It was an act of love and devotion. Her gift was valuable, and her gift was precious. Again, telling us that which counts is always that which costs us. It causes us again to ask ourselves, have the things that we've offered to the Lord, whether it be financial, whether it be our time or our talents, the things that we've offered him, has it really cost us to offer what we've given to him? Well, getting back to our text, Jesus said to the disciples in verse 18, go meet a certain man. What man? Okay, just a certain man. Okay. The Gospel of Mark and Luke tell us when they enter the city, follow a man carrying a pitcher of water and go into the house that he enters and he will show you the room. Now, this is crazy for a couple different reasons. Number one, Jesus is telling the disciples exactly what they're going to see in detail as they walk into the city. Now, this is a miracle itself. This was to encourage them afterwards. Like, wow, Jesus told us exactly what was going to happen, and it happened just like he said. And number two, in these times, the women carried the water. It would be odd for a man to carry the water. So if you're going to walk into the city and you're going to see a man carrying water, well, in this day and age, you wouldn't see a man carrying the water. The women always carried the water. Maybe he was just trying to please his wife. You know, happy wife, happy life. Who knows? But the point is that this man at this day that you would never normally see was carrying water. So they know which man to follow. There's no one else carrying water but that one guy. So they followed him. But notice the disciples didn't question the Lord. They just simply listened to his instruction and obeyed. Which begs us to ask ourselves, God has given us instruction. He has given us specific direction in the Word of God on how to live, on how to serve, and how to share with others. So the question is, do we obey? Or do we only do what we do when it's convenient for us or it works into our schedule? Or worse yet, do we only do what we do to please us instead of Him? Know this, God desires us to obey Him. He desires us to read his instruction, to read about his direction, and for us to simply do what he's asked us to do. He wants us to observe the choices that we do based on his word. And he is going to observe us on how we react. Are we obeying or are we not obeying? Remember, God loves us. He cares about us. And when we choose to obey, that will only work out better for our life on the here and now and store up treasure for us in heaven. It's only to our advantage that we obey, not just for him, but for us, because it causes our life to be blessed. Which brings up our second point, foretelling his betrayal. Let's read what happens next. Picking up in chapter 26, verse 20, it says, "Now, when evening came, Jesus was reclining at the table with the 12 disciples." So now we've already gone past the whole day. Now we're enjoying the Passover dinner and we're sitting at the table and they were eating. And he said, "Truly I say to you that one of you will betray me." Now, being deeply grieved, they each one began to say to him, "Surely not I, Lord, is it me? I hope not." Verse 23, and he answered, and he says, "He who dips his hand with me in the bowl is the one who will betray me. Now the Son of Man is to go just as it is written of him. But woe to the man to whom the Son of Man is betrayed. It would have been good for that man if he had not been born." And Judas, who was betraying him, said, "Surely it's not I, Rabbi, is it?" And Jesus said to him, "You have said it yourself." Wow. So Jesus said, "Look, one of you guys is a dirty rat." Well, he didn't say it like that. I did. But he says, "One of you will betray me." That word betray means you're going to be a traitor. You're going to be someone who is working with the enemy. And in this case, the enemy is the devil himself. Someone who breaks trust. Notice in verse 22, the disciples were deeply grieved. They had no idea who it could be. Remember,

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4: The people that we spend our leisure time with, we're not to spend it with anyone outside of true believers. And we have to be wise because, again, there's many wolves that are dressed in sheep's clothing. The Bible warns us in 1 Corinthians 5:11, it says, I wrote to you that you do not associate with any so-called brother. Aha. Some so-called brother. Well, he says he's a Christian. Does he act like a Christian? Well, not really. Well, what does that tell you? Don't associate with any so-called brother or so-called sister. If they are an immoral person, if they're covetous, if they're an idolater, if they're a reveler or a drunkard or a swindler, not even eat with such a one. Don't even go out to lunch with them. Now, I'm going to talk to you girls here for a second, you know, because you go on Christian Mingle. Yes. And I'm sure they're all Christians on there. But you know it's wrong when the guy's 50 years old and he's got his high school picture on the varsity football team, okay? All right, so it's like you can't trust everyone. And they'll come in because you girls are looking for love. And guys are looking for something else. And they'll tell you what you want to hear so they can get what they want. Anyone that's coming alongside you and they're willing to put you in sin before God, that is not the man that he claims to be. I don't care if he sees as a Christian. I don't care if he goes to church every Sunday. It's like if he's willing to have you compromise your faith, that is not a godly man. Some will ask, why are you saying that we shouldn't have, you know, any relationships with non-Christians? Why? Well, again, because the Bible says in 1 Corinthians 15:33, he says, do not be deceived. Bad company corrupts good morals. Who's good morals? Your good morals. If you hang out with bad company, they will corrupt your good morals. He says, become sober-minded as you ought and stop sinning. For some have no knowledge of God. I speak this to your shame. People are going to hell in a handbasket and you're tied up in some relationship that's clouding your vision and causing you to sin. Of course, we can go to family gatherings. Well, my family's not Christian, so do I go to family gatherings? Yeah, yes, of course, go to family gatherings. You can go to your Christmas party at your work. If you're just spending time, you know, with these other people, you know, they can cause you to stumble and to sin. And if that person that you're hanging out with is causing you to stumble or to sin, you should sever that relationship. Remember, you know, it's easy, you know, like Dan's right down here. You know, if I say, hey, Dan, you know, come over here. Let me, you know, try to lift you up here on the stage. Well, he's going to have an easier time pulling me off the stage than I'm going to have lifting Dan up on the stage. And that's the whole point. It's like you get around people that are walking with the Lord. It's easier for them to pull you down than for you to lift them up because your excuse is like, well, I'm only going to the party with them because I can witness to them. Don't go to the party with them. It's not healthy for you or for your walk with Jesus.
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0: 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That's part of the reason our country has done so well, is that we believed that you can't trust human beings. That's why you have checks and balances, and they are always going to fail. 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
2: This is Pastor Philip with your Minute of Truth. Outside of the Bible, a study of church history shows a similar pattern of good and godly people being scapegoated by a wicked world. Ours is a world that likes to shoot the messenger. Faithful Amos was charged with conspiring against Jeroboam, king of Israel, and told that the land was not able to bear all his words, Amos 7:10. Think about this. Even Christ himself was accused by the Jewish elites of perverting the nation, Luke 23:2 and Luke 23:5. 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If you were encouraged and would like to hear more, listen to me share timeless biblical truths through uplifting devotionals like this one, then visit us at ktt.org.
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5: I know of a woman who found herself seated next to her husband at a marriage retreat, making a mental list of all the ways he needed to change. Then, unexpectedly, the Spirit of God started to do some supernatural surgery in her heart.
6: God started peeling back the layers of my heart. There was bitterness, hate, rebellion, and an underlying pride that affected everything.
5: In that moment, this woman chose brokenness. She asked God to forgive her, and then she discovered that brokenness brings blessedness. Jesus said, "Blessed are the poor in spirit." As you think about a difficult relationship you may be in, are you sitting back waiting for the other person to change? Could there be some spiritual surgery needed in your own heart? Are you willing to let God show you your needs and change you? With Seeking Him, I'm Nancy DeMoss Wagamuth.
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8: In 1796, George Washington made one of the most consequential decisions in American history. He chose not to seek a third term as president. So why does that matter? Because America was not built on permanent rulers. It was built on ordered liberty. Faith teaches that authority is a stewardship, not a possession. Leaders are accountable to God for how they use power. And why does that still matter today? Because republics survive when leaders respect limits and citizens defend them. Washington's lesson still stands. A republic is preserved when power has limits, and public service remains a duty to God and country, not a path to personal rule.
9: Former United States Senator Bill Bradley reached the top in sports as a Hall of Fame basketball player, in academics as a Rhodes Scholar, and in politics as a three-term senator from New Jersey. So when he says becoming number one is easier than remaining number one, we should probably heed his words. It's not easy to finish life well. It takes a lot of diligence, perseverance, faith, and sacrifice. Our goal should be to say what the Apostle Paul said at the end of his life, "I have fought the good fight, I have finished the race, and I have kept the faith." This is David Jeremiah encouraging you to get on the road to new life. Discover God's ways to finish well on Route 66.
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13: And I'm Keith Stevens. It's easy to live life out of balance. Too much work, not enough family time. Too much activity, but not enough sleep. In this hour of Keep the Faith, I hope you find encouragement to take some time to stop, exhale, and rest.
14: I have a really hard time letting go of stuff. So when bad days happen, if it's like the craziness, and it's oftentimes the simplest things like the dishes or kids needing homework help, finances, people knocking at the door, whatever it is, it starts to kind of accumulate like a pressure cooker more and more and more. Whoa!

And both of my daughters went on church missions camp retreat thing. They've done several of them. And one of the rules is the cell phones have to stay at home. And they're like, ah! And they came back, and both of them said, that was the most amazing time to just be away from all of that and away from, you know, checking and really being present and learn to be present and get connected again. Yeah.

It's the only place I find that is maybe the safest for God to speak into and then return to the chaos without the chaos returning to you. That's where amazing things happen.

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2: Hey, I'm Keith Stevens. When you have a laundry list of to-dos and a schedule that's always go, go, go, the best thing you can do is, well, rest. Jordan Rayner is a best-selling author and entrepreneur, and in his book, Redeeming Your Time, he shares how this counterintuitive idea is actually exactly what you need.
3: And I think what Jesus understood is what science has been proving for the last, you know, at least a couple of hundred years, that rest is counterintuitively one of the most productive things we can do for our goals that we're chasing after in this life. But Jesus understood something else that science may never be able to prove, that rest is also productive for our souls. It's a way of reminding us that we are loved children of the King, regardless of how productive we are. Every single night when I put my girls to bed, I tell them, hey girls, you know daddy loves you no matter how many bad things you do? They say, yeah. I was like, you know I also love you no matter how many good things you do? They say, yes. I say, who else loves you like that? And they say, Jesus. That enables us to rest, but it also paradoxically makes us wildly ambitious, because working for somebody's favor is exhausting. But working in response to the unconditional favor and love of the Father, that's intoxicating.

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2: I admit it. I can get caught up in the race against time, especially on mornings when I find myself rushing frantically to feed the dog, brush my teeth, clothe my toddler, and remember my wallet before darting out the door for an appointment I'm inevitably late for. You know, these mornings remind me of exactly how I don't want to live, which is rushed and frantic. But it's not the race against the clock that's the problem. It's how I feel when it's happening. I feel stressed, distracted, ungrateful, disheveled. And just the other week, in a morning of madness, I stopped everything. I did slow down. I took a 4-minute pause. And I really think it was less of a choice and more of a breaking point. But I put the keys down. I took the time I needed to pour a cup of coffee into a real mug, not a travel mug. And I sat on the floor with my daughter, hugging her tightly with my full attention for 4 solid minutes. She and I shared stares and smiles in this sacred little pause. And though those 4 minutes, they didn't change everything, but they did change something. They changed me. They changed the presence of peace that I had in my heart.

0: Sometimes all you need is a story to remind you that there's hope. Steve Brown has one of those. He's with Key Life, and they've teamed up with us to help make encouragement contagious on Keep the Faith.
1: The great blues guitarist B.B. King once said, "Nobody loves me except my mom, and she might be jiving me too." You would have loved my mom. She's in heaven now, straightening out God. She was strong, earthy, and she loved me with all her heart. I've often said that if I became a serial killer, she'd be angry, but she'd tell her friends that they needed killing. A mother's love can excuse a multitude of sin. You know how God loves? There's never, ever blindness in His love. He knows the truth about what we've done, and He loves us anyway. I'm Steve Brown. You think about that. For more encouraging stories, plus a free gift, go to youthinkaboutthat.org.
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13: 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People go to their cabin, or they go to the beach, or they, you know, they want to go see Paris. We go outdoors. We go into places of beauty because that restores the soul.
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inside each and every one of us are tiny seeds of hope with the power to move mountains. 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Yeah.

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1: I'm Keith Stevens. If you're feeling stressed and drained, the refreshment and freedom you're looking for might be right outside. 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
2: You know, when you spend your whole life indoors, you live in a fake world. I mean, the sounds are fake. It's, you know, technology and the HVAC and the surfaces are fake. You know, it's the plastic table and the faux leather chair. It actually numbs your soul. I was turning to caffeine and chocolate and, I'll be honest, nicotine to try and get me through the day, to like prop me up. And I'm like, whoa, whoa, whoa, whoa, what is going on with my soul? And part of it was, I'm not taking advantage of the things that God wants for each of us so that we can be healthy, so that we can be well. Think of what you want to do on vacation. Think of how you spend your free time. So let's say you get a week off, you know, this summer and you have a chance. People go to their cabin or they go to the beach or they, you know, they want to go see Paris. We go outdoors. We go into places of beauty because that restores the soul. God created our souls to flourish in the created world He made. And when we get there, you know, when you get to the park and you get a long walk or you get out in the early morning and you take a run, you feel better because nature restores, nature heals.

It's tempting when you meet people who are going through crisis, facing some of the darkest times of their life, to quote a verse or to give a trite answer. When we lose someone, like, well, you know, God needed another rose in heaven. And the truth is that when we're in the midst of the storm, in the midst of the crisis, there aren't easy answers. You can't quote a verse and fix things. Neither can we say everything's going to turn around, your future is going to be better. But what we can know is that God is with us, and that if I look up and see Him, it doesn't answer my questions, but it changes my perspective. My questions are changed. And that is where I think we find some relief, is in the greatness of God.

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6: I'm Brandy Lanay on Keep the Faith. 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
3: I had recently moved and had worked 1 year. It was during the downturn of the economy. Pretty much just gotten here and was laid off near to the day. My first thought was, okay, Lord, I'm packing up and I'm moving back where I came from to another state. And I can honestly say I clearly heard the voice of God say, be still, stand still. And I thought, whoa, that's weird. But I said, okay, God, if I'm going to stand still, you're going to have to take care of me while I do that, because I don't know how else I'm going to make it. And I have to say that that has truly been an experience for me of favor. I would say take advantage of every opportunity that God grants you to be still, because when you're still, you get directions. You can hear better. You can see better. Your sight is magnified. When you're running and you just mayhem that you're in, things are just skewed. Just be still and let your faith do the talking and the walking. We

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1: Foundations of Freedom, a look at America's founding principles and the leaders who shaped our nation.
2: In 1796, George Washington made one of the most consequential decisions in American history. He chose not to seek a third term as president. So why does that matter? Because America was not built on permanent rulers. It was built on ordered liberty. Faith teaches that authority is a stewardship, not a possession. Leaders are accountable to God for how they use power. And why does that still matter today? Because republics survive when leaders respect limits and citizens defend them. Washington's lesson still stands. A republic is preserved when power has limits, and public service remains a duty to God and country, not a path to personal rule.
3: I know of a woman who found herself seated next to her husband at a marriage retreat, making a mental list of all the ways he needed to change. Then, unexpectedly, the Spirit of God started to do some supernatural surgery in her heart.
4: God started peeling back the layers of my heart. There was bitterness, hate, rebellion, and an underlying pride that affected everything.
3: In that moment, this woman chose brokenness. She asked God to forgive her, and then she discovered that brokenness brings blessedness. Jesus said, "Blessed are the poor in spirit." As you think about a difficult relationship you may be in, are you sitting back waiting for the other person to change? Could there be some spiritual surgery needed in your own heart? Are you willing to let God show you your needs and change you? With Seeking Him, I'm Nancy DeMoss Wagamuth.
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6: Good morning to you, 5 a.m. I'm Donna Rush with KDAR's Morning Rush. 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

0: And to me, it's very healthy. I love the supernatural gifts of the Holy Spirit. I love dreams, visions, prophetic words, words of wisdom. It doesn't happen very much. The Word of God is my standard. The Word of God is what I bury my face in. The Word of God is what I live by. It's the foundation of all sound doctrine and learning. It's what we use. But sometimes I need a little help, and that's where the gifts come in. It's like, Lord, I'm in your Word every single day for an hour, but I'm not gonna turn to Matthew 6 and says, go pastor a church. Right? You're like, I have this desire. Lord, is this you? I don't know if this is you.
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0: This is a challenging type of message. The title is How to Hear the Spirit. How to Hear the Spirit. And one of the toughest challenges in the Christian walk, I think we can all agree, is discerning God's will. Do you ever wonder, Lord, is that you or is that me? Is that you leading me or is that something else leading me? I don't want to make the wrong decision. I want to hear your voice clearly. And I'm going to just step into this with fear and trepidation, with based on God's word, because we're talking about how God speaks to us. And it's important. And it's one of the things most Christians, you know, they really struggle with. If one of the top prayer requests in the prayer room is, I need to know, is this God's will? Should I take this job? Should I marry this person? Should I do, like Tom, we prayed many times, what type of treatment for him? And what, Lord, what are you doing? And how are you leading us? And it's just listening and hearing that still small voice is so important. And I'm not getting through all of it. I tried it first service and it was just impossible. So I will do part two next Sunday. Want to give you a lot of tips though to get you going in the right direction. Don't want to keep you here too long, but it's very important. And we're picking up in the book of Acts. I'm going through the book of Acts chapter 16. We can put that up. And I'm going through systematically, trying to go verse by verse, but sometimes certain topics really stand out. And remember, Paul divided with another believer last week. And we talked about healthy division in the church. What does that look like? The best recourse is often restoration, humility. But sometimes God, you know, if like, hey, I want to go this direction, but somebody says, I want to go this direction, they went their separate directions. And God will sometimes do that because he gives us different callings and passions, doesn't he? You know, so, and I've seen it over the years, sometimes people get frustrated with other people because they don't share their passion. Like, why isn't everybody in the church helping with the homeless ministry? And then somebody else says, why isn't everybody volunteering at CareNet? And then somebody else says, why isn't everybody getting involved in missions? And then it's like, well, that's your passion. We can't juggle everybody's passion. I can't do everything we offer at the church. You know, sometimes they ask, why aren't you at the Tuesday night men's studies? Because I got Wednesday, I got Sunday, I got five kids, I got Friday, I got that. I can't do that. Love to at some point. And same with you. Many times you're going to have to choose those battles carefully. And don't wrongly judge others just because they don't share your same passion. A lot of pastors don't share my same passion for awakening America and revival and things like that. Their thing is, you know, maybe they're on lots of missions trips, or maybe they're with the homeless outreach, or maybe, you know, they're just expositionally teaching and working on booklets and home groups and life you know, groups and things like that. That's where God's got them. Thank God for different things in the body, right? That's how we have the whole body, is we're not all doing the same thing. We're all doing what God has called us to do. And so Paul separates. I believe it was Barnabas that separated. They went their other directions. And when Paul came into Derbe and Lystra, they're small towns in the area they were ministering in, there was a disciple there named Timothy. Anybody heard of Timothy? You have if you've heard of 1 Timothy and 2 Timothy. That's who Paul finally meets in the book of Acts. He meets Timothy. And he was the son of a Jewish woman who believed. So his mom is Messianic Jew, is what you call them, believe in the Messiah, and they're Jewish. But his father was a Greek, and he was well spoken of by the brethren who were at Lystra and Iconium. So Paul comes, he meets this brother, this probably a young man, and they said, hey, this guy's solid, you have to meet him. And so Paul said, I'm going to take him with me to do ministry. I'm going to have him go with me. And when he took him, he circumcised him because of the Jews who are in that region. Now, can you imagine Paul going to Timothy and say, hey, and Timothy's probably like, what? You know, he's a grown adult. There's no such thing as putting you out and waking you back up. And so what makes this interesting is Paul decided to do this after the Jerusalem council that we just talked about, where they said, you don't have to get circumcised. You don't have to follow the law of Moses for salvation. So what is he doing here? Well, here's the thing from Bible Hub commentary. Timothy's circumcision was therefore not a theological requirement, but it was a strategic choice to avoid unnecessary obstacles in ministry, potentially limiting access to synagogues and dialogue with Jewish leaders. So basically what I put in the next verse, he became all things to all men. And that verse in its entirety, you know, I didn't put the whole thing in. Paul said, to the Jew, I became a Jew. To the Gentile, I became a Gentile. To the free, I became free. But to the bond servant, I became as a slave. I became all things to all people that I might win some to the gospel. And isn't that so important? People, they want, when you can't relate to somebody, you know, it's hard. You have to, man, I can relate to your story. And people that I cannot minister to, others do. And people that they don't seem to reach, I can reach. And I hear that a lot. And maybe some of you are here because, man, I can relate to your story. I you know, you're not, and other people, you know, they dress up in suit and tie and they reach the intellect of others, you know, where that's not my sweet spot, but that's what God's called them to do. You listen to Alistair Begg on the radio. Man, talk about a good teacher. But if you saw his crowd where he's at, it's a lot of intellectuals. And you can hear him talking about that a lot. And so he reaches them where they're at. What about churches that Victory Outreach? You know, they're down in Skid Row and they minister to the homeless. And it's a whole different outreach program. What do you ever see? People all tatted up, ministry leaders on their neck, and they're reaching. I wouldn't recommend it necessarily, but you know, if that's where God has you, I mean, don't do it just to do it, if that makes sense. But if that's where God has you and you're ministering to that group of people, that they can relate to you on their level, they understand you. And that's why God has given us different ministries and different ways of relating to people. And if you hear you know, sermons that don't really, have you ever, somebody said, you got to listen to this, and I'm like, what? That didn't do anything to me. That was boring. But to them, it really ministered. Me and my wife do that with worship all the time. She'll send me a song. I'm like, yeah, it's okay. It's like, what? I was crying. That was so good. And then I'll send her one. And she's like, what? Right? Because different things hit us differently. And that's why he circumcised Timothy, because now they can walk in and they can minister. And that was really their ministry initially, was to the Jews. But Paul gets so frustrated later, he says, you've rejecting Christ, I'm going to the Gentiles. But that was why they did it. So it had nothing to do with he had to do it for salvation or because of the law, but to basically fit in and to be able to minister. And then we get into Acts. Now it's called the Macedonia, I'm sorry. Pronounce that for me, somebody. Macedonian. There he goes. Once I heard it, I knew I could say it after that. Dyslexia gets me sometimes. The Macedonian call. Macedonian call. They were actually forbidden by the Holy Spirit to preach the word in Asia. So can you imagine this? The disciples are going to preach the word in Asia. And, well, if we had a map, like Asia Minor, I know, is above Israel, probably 600, 700 miles. But they're going to preach the word to in Asia, and the Holy Spirit said no. Like, wait a minute, how can God's, why would he not want me to go preach the word in Asia? Well, always remember, a good thing isn't always a God thing. He says, I don't want you to go there because I want you to go here. He wanted him to go to a different area. So if you're going out and God says, I don't want you to go there, I'm closing that door and I'm redirecting you. And that's why we're talking this morning about how to hear the Spirit. You ever hear the term out there, led of the Spirit? This is where it comes from. Being led of the Spirit, being pliable, being teachable, listening to the voice of God, hearing the voice of God. And so they were forbidden. The Holy Spirit actually forbade them to go to Asia and preach. And so what did they do? They came to a few other cities, and they tried to go into Bithynia, but the Spirit did not permit them. So now they're trying to go to another place, and the Holy Spirit did not permit them. So passing by a different area, and it was down by Troas, what did they do? They're waiting there in Troas, and as Paul is there, he has a vision. Now, most will say that a vision is something you have with your eyes open. You're not necessarily asleep. I don't know if that's happened to any of you before, but you just—it's so vivid. Like you can see whatever God's trying to show you. You can see that in a vision. You're awake where a dream is. You're asleep, and of course, it comes up. Does God still do that today? Well, based on Scripture, not opinion, I don't know why He wouldn't. It's not like you're not going to need that anymore. You got the Bible. Well, yeah, I still need help, though. For example, if they had the Bible, the whole Bible, they didn't have it, by the way, it wouldn't tell them to go to Macedonia. They'd have no clue. So that's why sometimes God leads things that aren't crystal clear in Scripture. Scripture gives us principles to live by, but not often the exact direction, of course, to take sometimes. And that's why you have the Holy Spirit comes along as a helper. As long as the Word is primary, as long as the Word is the foundation, all godliness and living is done through the Word. That's the foundation. When you don't have that foundation and you get caught up in dreams and visions, you get wonky. You get weird. You don't need these things every week. You need the Bible. You don't need to go, what are the prophets saying? What is Jesus Christ saying to you every day? Many of these prophetic voices are so far off, it's ludicrous. You've got to get grounded in God's Word. And so he had a vision, and what happened? A man from Macedonia stood, and he pleaded with Paul. So Paul sees this man, and he says, come and help us. And so Paul says, obviously, this is the Lord calling us to go and to preach to them. Obviously, it's God calling us to go and preach to them. And here's why we still believe this. Acts, I think it's on the next verse, or next screen. When the church was born, you know the church had a birthday? The Holy Spirit came upon 120 in the upper room, and the Holy Spirit came upon them. Something changes. You're like, wow, I've got joy. I've got joy unspeakable. I got love, and I'm praising the Lord. And they start speaking in tongues and prophesying. And people say, oh, they must have pulled out the wine early. They got the strong stuff out early in the morning. And so, what does Peter say? He says, this is that which is spoken. Before that, he says, they are not drunk as you suppose, but this is that which the prophet Joel spoke of, that in the last days, God says, I will pour out my Spirit on all flesh. What does that mean? Well, here's what it means. Your sons and your daughters will prophesy. What does that mean? Prophecy is a messenger. They're speaking for somebody else. God will put His Spirit upon them, and out will come the boldness to preach the Word of God, to confront, to convict, to encourage. It's speaking forth the mind and counsel of God, as long as it lines up with the Scripture. And so He will pour out on them, and your young men will see visions. Your old men will dream dreams. And on my men servants and on my maid servants, I will pour out my Spirit upon them in that day. So this is that. We are still living in that time where God uses the, and to me it's very healthy. I love the supernatural gifts of the Holy Spirit. I love dreams, visions, prophetic words, words of wisdom. It doesn't happen very much. The Word of God is my standard. The Word of God is what I bury my face in. The Word of God is what I live by. It's the foundation of all sound doctrine and learning. It's what we use. But sometimes I need a little help. And that's where the gifts come in. It's like, Lord, I'm in your Word every single day for an hour. But it's not going to, I'm not going to turn to Matthew 6 and says, go pastor a church. Right? You're like, I have this desire. Lord, is this you? I don't know if this is you. Can you help me? Can you show me, God? And then he'll bring people that, into your life that, that's happened. I don't know if Yvette's here. Is she back there in the back? No, she's not there. Remember Nofo Elatise from Central Christian, some of you, my Aunt Cheryl, and a fourth person all in 1 week said, hey, I don't know, but it's been in my heart. Have you ever considered pastoring? I'm like, what? But see how God will use. Even though I kind of could fill my spirit, I'm like, I don't know. Lord, I need some help because there's no Bible passage that tells me what to do. There's no Bible passage that tells you, should you move? Should you marry such and such? So you pray for confirmation. You pray, and God knows our heart in the right way, right? We can say that, oh, God knows my heart and be in sin. But, you know, and he will use, that's what it's for. And I can't tell you how many times we've seen it where God will put something on somebody's heart in the prayer room. They're like, hey, I don't know. I've been praying for you all week. And they'll say something, and the person's just like, oh, my goodness. I've been praying about confirmation all week. But see, it lines up with the Scripture. It's something God's already doing. It's not like, oh, I never thought of that. I'm supposed to move to Alaska and divorce my spouse. Right? No, that's the wrong spirit. That's a demonic spirit. So we don't see what I'm trying to get across with the gifts of the Spirit is they are not the main meal. The Word of God is the main meal. The relationship with Jesus Christ, obedience, humility, trusting Him, seeking Him, that's the meal. But then, that's why He's called the Helper. Hey God, I need a little help on this one. I need a little help on this idea. I don't know what to do with this. And I hate sharing examples, but a lot of you are so new, but our church bought that radio station in 2019 is the last thing on my mind. And I was driving, and I heard they were going out of business, and it was clear as day, like, why don't you buy it? I'm like, why don't I, like, that, wow, that's, and it just kept gnawing and crying and seeking godly counsel, talking to our elders. It's like, where can I turn in the Bible on that? Like, you can turn to, like, that's a good idea, that will bless people. Right? I mean, there's some principles there. And I finally told Morgan, I said, I'm not praying about this anymore. I'm not a Christian radio station manager. I don't have any clue what I'm doing. And as God is my witness, like 2 days later, Susie emails me from the office, and Phil listens sometimes. He actually puts together those 2-minute clips and stuff. Susie goes, hey, there's a guy here who watches your sermons from Minnesota, and he's a Christian Christian radio station manager. And I said, what? Whoa. I've never even met, like, what are the chances of that? God knew I needed some help. So I called him. I told him, he goes, oh, I can do it all remotely from Minnesota. You just check up the Skyler system. We use Amboss, and they do it remotely, and we have a guy produce. It's no problem. Like, wow. But see, I couldn't turn anywhere to that. I was fighting it for a month or two. Like, Lord, what is it? I don't know what to do with this. I need some help. See, that's what the gifts are for. It's not the main thing. We don't seek the gifts. We seek the gift giver. And then he will lead you accordingly. It's a very beautiful thing, isn't it? But here's some words we have read recently. Led by the Spirit. Heard from the Spirit. And weeks ago, maybe a couple months ago now, the Spirit told Philip. And now we're getting into the Spirit forbid them. The Spirit did not allow them. It's like all these different ways God guides. And I think I isolated it. This might be helpful. Led, heard, and told are internal witnesses. I don't think the Holy Spirit's going, hey, Philip. His loud voice, you know. It's an internal witness. And many of you know, if you've had it, you know when there's that conviction of the Spirit, when God's really, it's like you can't, the Holy Spirit is a good nag. You know what a nag is? Nagging? Nagging, nagging, nagging, nagging, nagging, like your neighbor's dog barking. Or Proverbs says about a contentious woman, you know, dripping, dripping. Or men nag too. Writes that he'll just keep on you until you listen. And I believe that's what led, heard, and told Philip. It was an internal witness. But when he stops somebody or doesn't allow somebody, he closes the door. Absolutely closes the door. I've seen people where they're like they've got the storage bin full, a U-Haul full, escrow closes in 7 days, and they're ready to move. And then the bank calls and says, "We're not funding the loan." The buyer backed out, or the seller doesn't want to sell. Close door. Okay, Lord, I think you got different plans. And now they're still here. They're still here years later because God closed that door. Or I'm going to start this new work job on Monday. I can't wait tomorrow morning. Lord, this is so great. I don't have to commute. And then you get the call tonight. Hey, we're going to have to actually downsize, but appreciate you filling out the application. And they thank God because they got a better job. They found one that they really enjoy and love. See, so God will do those things. Maybe we'll start a ministry and we'll want to. We're like, okay, and then it just closes the door. It's not going to happen. I want you to do this instead. One of the most frustrating things, and I thought I heard from the Lord, this will help. Because, right, you know when you think and you're like, man, did I miss it? And I even had dreams. I still remember this dream. I was at Kevin might make this help this happen in September, but I'm preaching to prisoners, right? And they're sitting I still remember, like those stadium benches, and there's a fence there, and I'm preaching to them. Again, it could be me, I don't know, but this is not a bad dream, right? And so that week, I get an email back from a California City detention facility, and to fill out all their paperwork and to go and actually preach to the prisoners. Like, oh man, this is incredible. Myself, my pastor Abram, he got approved as well. And we drove out there, we took a tour, and then the next time we're going to preach, and then COVID hits. And it's like, oh wow. And then we kept trying, and if many of you know, it closed down probably, I don't know, a year and a half, 2 years ago. But during that time, then we got heard from a different organization in prisons. They said, hey, have you ever heard of a Pando app, the Pando Ministry? And I'm like, no, what is it? So we talked to the rep. Basically, churches can buy, what do they call those, iPads? Is that what they're still called? Tablet, okay. And we put them in prisons for prisoners. And there's certain apps that are allowed on it, and one is called Pando. So we can upload our sermons, 10 a month, to the app, and the prisoners can watch the sermons online. And think, I'm like, oh my. And so God really answered a different kind of way.

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You can find more information at westsidechristianfellowship.org. 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And for all the latest on what God is doing with His ministry here, please be sure to follow us on most social media platforms. Westside Christian Fellowship is located 60 miles north of Los Angeles in Leona Valley, California. Thank you again for listening to today's message of Regaining Lost Ground, where we are reminded daily, times change, truth does not. I

0: Regaining Lost Ground was pre-recorded and sponsored by Westside Christian Fellowship. Good morning to you. I'm Donna Rush with KDAR's Morning Rush. When we are struggling, what are some things that we can do every day that will help get us closer to spiritual maturity? Well, we know that we should be in God's Word daily, right? We know that prayer is a way that we can speak to God. But may I suggest this as well? Praise. How often do we praise when we are struggling? Maybe you can't think of ways to praise. Well, the last five Psalms, Psalm 146 all the way through 150, they are all Psalms of praise. No lamenting, no complaining, just all praise. Do this sometime and just like sing out to the Lord. Read Psalms of praise back to Him, and that's the way you can praise. Psalm 150, here's part of that chapter. Praise Him with tambourine and dance. Praise Him with strings and pipe. Praise Him with sounding cymbals. Praise Him with loud clashing cymbals. Let everything that has breath praise the Lord. Praise the Lord. And you can just read that right back to the Lord until it gets deep down into your soul. Amen. Something we can do if we are struggling and just need to get closer to spiritual maturity in our lives.
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2: When I was in college, there was a group of people in the dorm who were doing a Ouija board thing every night. They were across the hall from me. But one night, there were these blood-curdling screams from that dorm. I will never forget it. And one person after another came out of there, their face was just white, and they were just absolutely terrified. And they took that Ouija board and somebody threw it out the window. And I never found out what actually they experienced, what they believed they experienced. What I do know is that everybody was terrified and they stopped doing it. And good for them. But don't mess around with it. Don't mess around with the tarot. Don't mess around with psychics. That's one of the things for Jack Marino Chen's testimony she shared about. She's so deep into the occult and all this stuff. 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Her Bible reading, her getting into the scriptures is what led her out, how God spoke to her and showed her the truth. 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
9: In 1796, George Washington made one of the most consequential decisions in American history. He chose not to seek a third term as president. So why does that matter? Because America was not built on permanent rulers. It was built on ordered liberty. Faith teaches that authority is a stewardship, not a possession. Leaders are accountable to God for how they use power. And why does that still matter today? Because republics survive when leaders respect limits and citizens defend them. Washington's lesson still stands. A republic is preserved when power has limits, and public service remains a duty to God and country, not a path to personal rule.
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0: Good morning to you. Just about 5:30 a.m. I'm Donna Rush with KDAR's Morning Rush. So glad you are here. Let's get into God's Word right now with Cherish the Love. 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
11: There's a new study that came out of the USC Annenberg Center recently that says the amount of time families spend with each other face-to-face is down 25% just in the last 3 years. 25% in the last 3 years. The question, parents, do you know what you're offering your children up to? Do you know what they're watching? Do you know what they're hearing? Do you know what they're doing on the computer?
10: In today's world, it seems that some parents, in their quest to grant privacy to their teens, might inadvertently be inviting trouble and exposing their kids to all sorts of sin and temptations from Satan. In today's message, Pastor David shares some heartfelt encouragement for parents, urging you to lay down a solid spiritual foundation in your child's life, right from the start. So even if they wander off, that inner voice and solid foundation will always guide them back to God. Now, open your Bible to the book of Judges, chapter 20, as Pastor David begins his message, Grace Remains.
11: The book of Judges, chapter 20, we began the epilogue section of the book of Judges. And it began in chapter 17, and what the writer is giving us is he's taking us before the previous chapters, some 250 years prior to Samson's day, and he's giving us the condition of the nation of Israel at this time, and we know from last how it's a sinful time that's going on in the nation of Israel, and we know how from the testimony in chapters 17 through 19, this sin, this falling away from God, it began in the house of Micah and moved on to the tribe of Dan. And then we read last how it was part of the testimony of a Levite man and his concubine wife that went out. And of course, what happened was this concubine wife was raped and murdered at the hands of the wicked in Gibeah. And then, of course, at the end of chapter 19, we read this odd scene where this Levite then takes this murdered concubine wife and he cuts her up into 12 pieces and sends her on to the 12 tribes. And the reason he did that is he was trying to shock the tribes to show them the wickedness that was in the land. And it's important to note that Gibeah was in the territory of the Benjamites. It was a part of their territory. So he was really, what we're going to find here as we move into the rest of Judges, God's calling out the Benjamites. And the people of Israel are saying, what are you doing about this wickedness in your land? And so let's pick up as we read. We'll go back to 1930 and we'll continue here. Judges chapter 19, verse 30. And it was so that all that saw it said, there was no such deed done nor seen from the day that the children of Israel came up out of the land of Egypt unto this day. Consider of it, take advice, and speak your minds. Chapter 20, then all the children of Israel went out, and the congregation was gathered together as one man. They gathered together all the tribes to confer and counsel and talk about this matter of wickedness that just happened, from Dan even to Beersheba, with the land of Gilead unto the Lord in Mizpah. And the chief of all the people, even of all the tribes of Israel, presented themselves in the assembly of the people of God, 400,000 footmen that drew sword. Now the children of Benjamin heard that the children of Israel were gone up to Mizpah. Then said the children of Israel, tell us, how was this wickedness? And the Levite, the husband of the woman that was slain, answered and said, now this Levite's going to give them the PG-13 version, obviously not giving them the whole version. He was just as guilty. Remember from the scene, he's the one who threw his wife out to the wicked men, but he's going to not admit that here. But he tells them, I came into Gibeah that belonged to Benjamin, the tribe of Benjamin, I and my concubine, to lodge there. And the men of Gibeah rose against me and beset the house round about upon me that night. They surrounded us around the house that night and thought to have slain me and my concubine. Have they forced that she is dead? Now we know this isn't true. They sought to seek him, and instead he offered up his own daughter and his wife. We see that same picture when Lot did it, but he ended up throwing out his concubine wife to these wicked men. Verse 6, and I took my concubine and cut her in pieces and sent her throughout all the country of the inheritance of Israel, for they have committed lewdness, a carnal sin and folly, foolish conduct in Israel. Behold, you are all children of Israel. Give here your advice and your counsel. So we find here, we are speaking of sinful times. And you know, Judges, it kind of ends in this sinful era. It's kind of a downer ending in all this epilogue. But remember what we said, 2 Timothy 3:5, all scripture is given, or 3:17, all scripture is given for what? Profit, edification, reproof, correction, and instruction in righteousness. So this is our instruction to us today in righteousness and in truth. And as we read this, we see this account, and there's just a crazy scene here. It's a craziness to this historical account. And in one sense, the Levite, what he's doing here is he's asking for judgment for the wickedness that occurred, the rape and murder that occurred on his concubine wife. But yet back in chapter 19:24, it was the Levite who offered his daughter and his wife up to be handled by these wicked people. So it's really quite a crazy scene. But as we read this, the application for us and all this crazy wickedness, what the application becomes for us is answering the question in our hearts, what wickedness are we going to offer ourselves up to the world today? That's personal application. That's individual application. As adults, what are we throwing our hearts to at the world today, compromising our faith? What are we exposing our hearts to through the eye gate and through the ear gate? What are we reading? What are we watching on TV? What movies are we going to? Where are the places we go to visit? What evil do we offer up to our hearts? That's the application. And as we just read, it says we are children of God, and we also find application there for parents today. And the question is of vital importance to parents. What wickedness are you willing to offer your children up to today in this world? What are you going to allow your children to see through the eye gate, to hear through the ear gate? Michelle and I, we were watching America's Funniest Home Videos. I love that show because I always get gut laughs out of the stupid things that people do, right? And it's humorous to me. And, you know, we're watching it on the Family Channel. And, you know, at the end of the show, they have the three videos, the three best videos that the audience votes for. And so they're showing, we caught the end of the show, and they're showing the three videos. And one of the three videos that were being voted on to be the funniest were three guys who ran into the middle of the room, and they all latched on to a stripper pole, and the thing broke and fell. And I'm thinking to myself, you got to be kidding me. Have we gotten to that place in our country, in our society, that a family hour, a family program doesn't even question that? And here it is being voted as one of the top three videos. The good news, it didn't win, but it did get second. It didn't lose out. And I'm sitting there and I'm just going, man, what have we come to? The point is, there are societal norms that we confront today. And especially as parents, as we let our children out there in the world, there's a new study that came out of the USC Annenberg Center recently that says the amount of time families spend with each other face to face is down 25% just in the last 3 years. 25% in the last 3 years. the question, parents, do you know what you're offering your children up to? Do you know what they're watching? Do you know what they're hearing? Do you know what they're doing on the computer? I remember in high school, my parents gave me 1 hour a week of TV. And I forget what the second half an hour was during the week, but I remember the first half an hour. It was Sunday, Monday, happy days. You know, that's the show I watched all week. And that was it, man. That's the only TV time we got. But my, has that changed. Parents, do you know? I want to share some statistics with you because I think it's important as a church, as a body of Christ, that we know what's going on out there. Family hour programming, recent surveys tell us this, that during the family hour, there are 2,300 instances in the family hour is from 7 till 9 o'clock in the evening. And it says that there are 2,300 instances of violent, profane, and sexual contact. That equates to 12 and a half instances per hour. This is during family programming time. It also says that 2/3 of all programming includes sexual content now, and 1 in 5 portrays sexual relationships. References to adultery outnumber references to marriage during family programming by a margin of 2 to 1, and in the family hour, non-marital references to sex outnumbered marital references to sex by a margin of 4 to 1. A 2010 study on the sexualization of teen girls in Hollywood, they took their information from the top 25 Nielsen-rated shows for the ages of 12 to 17, and it showed that underage female characters on television are sexually depicted by a margin of 47% to 29% compared to adult depiction. And 98% of the sexual incidents occur during this time outside of a committed relationship. The study further went on to say that only 5% of viewers who communicated or who responded communicated any kind of dislike for this sexualization. And of course, we see it in advertising too. Calvin Klein's the king of sexualizing our teen daughters today. But today you turn on MTV, you turn on BET, you turn on VH1, and your children, if they're watching that, here's what they will see. They will receive 60 instances of offensive adult content per hour, one every minute, and it includes violence, foul language, and sexual contact. You know, it seems like for this nation, it took an incident with Janet Jackson at a Super Bowl halftime show to wake up this country, to parents to wake up and see what has happened to our children and that culture. You know, a culture that has become so prevalent with sex and antics that they do and violence. But we may have been woken up to it, but how have we responded to it as a society? I'm going to tell you some things here, and it's a little, you know, it's PG-13 rated, but I think it's important. We need to hear this because here are the facts, and my notes say here, don't pick on MTV, but I'm going to because you know what? They're picking on our kids. And not only are they picking on our kids, they're picking off our kids. They're picking off our sons and daughters. And here's what I want you to know about MTV. Today, MTV is watched by 73% of all boys between the ages of 12 and 19 and 78% of all girls. That's our Christian sons and daughters who are watching this. MTV is owned by a corporation called Viacom, who also owns a little station called Nickelodeon. One TV critic put it this way: Nickelodeon isn't just SpongeBob and SquarePants. It's a gateway station to, I quote, crotch-grabbing MTV with millions of viewers. Nickelodeon offers the perfect cross-marketing vehicle for Viacom. Kids love it, and parents trust its programming. He went on to say, if you believe Sesame Street taught your four-year-old something, then you better believe MTV is teaching your 14-year-old something. You know, and there you have it on shows like The Real World, on the Jersey Shore, every programming that MTV is putting before your sons and daughters, they are indoctrinating them into wickedness. And I hope as parents, we know what our children are watching. MTV's most recent offering, you might have heard about it. It did get some press, but it's a program called Skins. And of course, it's brought to you by Taco Bell. And what Skins does is it depicts a group of high school students using foul language, discussing and engaging in sex, illegal drugs, and lots of alcohol. An example of dialogue from that show goes like this, and I give you a listener warning, but it says Stanley, who's a character, he says, it's totally normal for a kid of 16 not to have sex. Tony responds, it's embarrassing, Stan. So we go to a party and we get some girl spoofed up. We get her high in a confused state and she comes to believe, however momentarily, of course, that you're attractive and she wants to have relations with you. That's the PG version of what he really says. Later, Katie joins in and says, you're going to dope me into outer space and then you're going to have relations. Then we'll get bumping at the party with a pile of drugs. Stanley says, you got it. Katie responds, oh, and Stanley, I only like really great narcotics. You understand? These are kids depicted as younger than 16 years old. And you see those statistics about 73% of all girls watching MTV, 78% of all boys, the survey shows that they're watching it when their parents aren't around. They're watching it when parents are away at work or whatnot. But do you see what they are feeding the minds of our kids with? They're indoctrinating them into a system of wickedness. You know, we know that God was silent to his people for 600 years because of wickedness and because of hearts turning them over to sin. And God was silent for 600 years. And think of all those generations that missed out on the word from God because they walked in that path towards sinfulness. This is the condition that was going on in the nation of Israel at the time. This is the condition that is being indoctrinated into our society today. I remember when my son was in high school and we were sending him to a Christian high school and we had battles, man. We had battles because he was coming home and saying, well, so-and-so's parents let them do this and go see that and do that. And we don't care what so-and-so's parents do because as for me and my house, we serve the Lord and we choose not to let you partake in that. And there was a lot of battles, but we stuck to our guns. And I want to tell you that for a Christian school, even those kids who are partaking in things we wouldn't allow, you know, for the general sense, most of them turned out all right. Because after all, they were trained up in the ways of the Lord. Proverbs 22:6. Most of them turned all right. However, those who were allowed to go down the road of tolerance and compromise. I think of one girl who we met in eighth grade who was top of her class. We thought she was going to go on and become president or something. By her junior year in high school, she's a drug addict. She's a drunk. She barely graduated. And then I see the brilliantly gifted kid who was partaking in worship in his church and just a brilliant mind who became a heroin addict. You see, these are the ones that will fall through the crack. If we don't keep our eyes open, just this brilliant kid. Tragedies that happen all because parents were offering their kids up to things that they never should have been, or they were completely unaware of it. And listen, ladies, one of the best ministries we have for our kids is our Moms in Touch prayer meeting. And Michelle, I'm telling you, God's grace was on my son because of Michelle's heart to go pray for him. Each and every Friday morning, she walked into a Christian high school where there were some 100 kids, which means there was at least some, 180, 150 parents. And Michelle faithfully showed up there for 4 years every Friday morning to pray for our son and the other kids. And usually it was her and maybe one other person. But you know what? Praise be to God, because my son's turned out all right. And he had those temptations put in front of him. And parents, mothers, I encourage you, if your schedule's open, get to that prayer meeting, because they are praying for your kids. If you cannot make it because of your work schedule or something, give them your prayer requests. Give those prayer requests to your children, because they're going to be interceding for them. And this is what we need to do. We need to go before our children. It's going to be talking about the education, the secular education of what's going on with our children. And if we don't know what's going on, we are going to reap of the whirlwind that they're shoving down the throats of our children. So I encourage you, and I say this all because this is exactly what was going on in a nation. They had turned their hearts over to wickedness. They couldn't see through it. They were into idolatry, and they were mixing. They were believers, but they were bringing idolatry into their worship. And it's made a mess of things.

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4: On among you, how in the world can you let this go on in your own territory? How in the world can we as Christians sometimes let what's going on in our territory go on? I ask that. You know, the ACLU, the other side of the coin, are so vocal about their doctrine. How in the world do we as Christians let what some things go on? That's the call to the Benjamin tribe right now. How in the world do you let this wickedness go on? Verse 13, now therefore, deliver us, the men, the children of Belial, which are in Gibeah, that we may put them to death and put away Israel, or put away evil from Israel. Give us the men who murdered this woman. Now we're not just speaking to a specific incident. If you were with us, we know that these men, they called on this Levite to come out because they wanted to have homosexual relationships with them. So what you're seeing here is you're seeing a gathering of the tribes calling out this wickedness going on that was allowed in Gibeon. It's not just because of one attack. They are going after the general wickedness of these men who did this thing, and they're called sons of Belial. Belial is just a tag put on them, and it means wickedness. Call out your wicked ones that did this in the middle of verse 13, and put away evil from Israel. But the children, notice this, the children of Benjamin, they would not hearken to the voice of their brethren, the children of Israel. And so we find here what this shows us, what Benjamin, how they're reacting, the children of Benjamin. It tells us that when we sit back as God's people and make no stance against wickedness, what we do is we set ourselves up as people and as a nation, we're setting ourselves up for disastrous consequences. Edmund Burke said, the only thing necessary for evil to triumph is for good men to do nothing. When we consider Nazi Germany, we think of the Holocaust. We think of the brutal murders of 2 million Jews and undesirables under Hitler's regime. But what we don't think about is the circumstances.
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6: I find this a great comfort, and I hope that you do too,
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0: Savior, the one who died in your place, in my place, as payment for the forgiveness of my sins, as your sins will not die, but will have everlasting life. 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
0: Oh, no, he will not fail. Good morning, KDAR family. I'm Donna Rush. So glad you're here with me just to dive into God's Word together. So let's do it with Alistair Begg on Truth for Life. 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

0: Welcome to Truth for Life, where today we're investigating the prophetic visions in the book of Daniel. Alistair Begg is teaching from Daniel chapter 9, looking at how one extraordinary vision points forward to future events in history and ultimately to Christ's return. Here's Alistair.
1: In what follows, I reserve the right to change my mind later this evening, and as often as necessary for the rest of my life, until I finally settle the matter. What I'm about to now unfold for you will annoy some, disappoint others, confuse many, and perhaps encourage a few. Remember, it is the Word of God which is absolutely true and absolutely sufficient and absolutely right, and not the preacher's interpretation of it. It is the Word of God which is authoritative, and parts of the Word of God leave us with our hands over our mouths, and our unwillingness to end up in that position perhaps says more about our pride than it does about our desire to fully comprehend its truth. Daniel then is informed that the period that is in view, 70 weeks are decreed about your people and your body, that the period that is in view is 70 weeks, or literally 70 sevens. If you want to go to the background of that, go to Leviticus chapter 25, and you can follow up on that. Even though the 70 years of the exile are coming to an end, there is, he discovers, a period of 70 sevens before the end of the end. And within this time frame that we are being told about here, the final triumph of God's kingdom will eventually emerge. Now, if you look at verse 24, which is obviously key to this, it sets up everything that follows, not only chronologically, but in terms of the verse format, but also in terms of an understanding. 70 weeks are decreed about your people and your holy city, and then we're told six things, all right? Number one, transgression will be finished, sins will be brought to an end, reconciliation will be made for iniquity, or atonement will be made for iniquity. It's all in the text. Just let your eye look on it. Vision and prophecy will be sealed, and the Most Holy will be anointed. There's some question whether that is a holy place or a holy person, but nevertheless, it is as it is. Now, anybody reading that verse with even a modicum of understanding of the New Testament is going to say what? Even your 10-year-old son or daughter, if they know anything about the Bible and you read that 24th verse to them, they're going to say to you, that must be about what Jesus does. That must be about what Jesus does. Well, and of course it is about what Jesus does. The question that it begs is, when has he done it, and what if it still has to be done, if any? But nevertheless, we can be absolutely certain that it is pointing forward to the person and to the work of the Lord Jesus Christ. Now, when it comes to this matter of the fulfillment of all of this, one of my good friends sees all of this, verse 24, completed in the coming of Christ, in his death and in his resurrection and in his ascension, and then subsequently in the events of AD 70 with the destruction of the temple. All right? So it is all wrapped up there. Yet another friend views all of 24, verse 24, not as a summary of what has already transpired, but as a prophecy directly related to what is going to transpire, which, if you still have patience and time, we may come back to in the end, which is directly related in the mind of that friend to the place of Israel as a nation, to the reconstruction of the temple, and to all that goes along with that. Well, you say, well, we don't care about your friends. Well, you're here. Never mind your friends. You should have brought your friends and let them speak. Well, let me give you my best shot. I take it that what we have here is actually a summary of what Christ accomplished in his coming. And yet, because of the way you look at this description and all that follows, as we'll see in just a moment, it's hard for me to say that that is all that it is. And therefore, I personally think that it still foreshadows events yet to unfold. That there are elements that are still represented in this accomplishment here in verse 24 that are related then in 25, 26, and 27. Because while I recognize, and we recognize together, the triumph of all that Christ has accomplished, I still read, for example, Ephesians 1:10, that God's will has been set forth in Christ as a plan for the fullness of time to unite all things in him, things in heaven and things on earth. Well, you say, but he has done that, hasn't he? Well, he has, yes, but not quite. And you have that sense, at least I have that sense, that we recognize in looking back that it forces us then to look forward. And as we saw in our studies in Mark chapter 13, this telescoping effect that exists in prophetic passages, we're not surprised to discover here. Well, if you're still with me, I will continue. Therefore, I go on to assume that the opening part of verse 25 and following, which is understanding that from the going out of the word to restore and build Jerusalem. You remember when Cyrus allows the people to be repatriated. They've been held in exile. Jeremiah says the time will come to an end. It comes to an end. And I believe that's what's represented here. I don't think anybody disagrees with that, actually, that there is going to come a time for Daniel and for his encouragement when this person will make it possible to restore and to rebuild Jerusalem. I take it that this anointed one, this prince, is, of course, Cyrus himself. He's referred to as the anointed one in the prophetic writings. Now, that in itself would be an encouragement to Daniel. But you then have to say that we go on to the 62 weeks. And then for 62 weeks, it shall be built again with squares and a moat, but in a troubled time. And after the 62 weeks, an anointed one shall be cut off. So the second period takes us from the time of Nehemiah all the way to the coming of Jesus. All the way to the coming of Jesus. And the people who have do all the mathematical formulations on it are at pains to make sure that the math actually works out, hence the preoccupation with AD 33 and everything else. They're saying, look, and some of them managed to get it down to the exact day of the crucifixion of Jesus or of the incarnation itself. That seems to me to be a lot of special pleading. But nevertheless, they're making the point that whether you regard it in these very literal terms or whether you regard this as a period of time, as a symbolic reference of time, at the end of it, what we have is the appearing of Christ himself. So that it takes us to he who is the anointed one. And when we look at this, we realize just how challenging it is. And this anointed one shall be cut off and shall have nothing. Now, here's where a King James Version Bible helped me out, because I said I always like to look at different translations, and the translation in the King James Version says, the Messiah shall be cut off, and not for himself. Here, the ESV, and this anointed one shall be cut off. Well, it's very helpful that the King James boys said, this is the Messiah. And, of course, we understand that it is the Messiah. Remember Isaiah 53, in prophesying the death of the Lord Jesus, it says of him that he would be cut off from the land of the living. And so Daniel is being told that somehow or another, in a way that would be inevitably cloudy for him, but in a way that is clear in the light of the New Testament, there is going to come this one who will be the Messiah himself, and he will be cut off and shall have nothing. Well, what are we to do then with the people of the prince who is to come and shall destroy the city and the sanctuary? Who is this? Well, it depends on your view. Here's where Titus comes in and AD 70 comes in. Because when you read the history, you realize that that is exactly what happened in AD 70. When Titus, the leader of the Roman authorities, ransacked, destroyed Jerusalem and its inhabitants and the temple itself. and the people of the prince who is to come shall destroy the city and the sanctuary, and its end shall come with a flood, and to the end there shall be war. You see, that little phrase there is why I can't go with it all finishing up in AD 70. Because it doesn't sound like it finishes in AD 70 to me. And it's interesting, I'm prepared to say this, because if I told you who my friends are, you know, I love them very much, and they're far brighter than me. But I don't know whether they want it to end in AD 70 or whatever else it is. But the idea of it coming with a flood and the great destruction. But it then says, and to the end there shall be war. The ongoing notion. And desolations are decreed. Well, what are these? Well, the way people deal with this is they say that 27 and 26, the two verses, should be read parallel to one another. Parallel to one another. So that 27 should not actually be explaining what is coming after, but it is a recapitulation of what is said in verse 26. And this is where it gets really, really difficult. You say, well, it's been difficult for a while, but no. The reference to the Lord Jesus in verse 26. When you go to verse 27, is then it Jesus in verse 27 who is making a strong covenant with many for 1 week, and for half of the week he will put an end to sacrifice and offering? Is this the same person? Now, my one good friend says, of course it is. Because Jesus, by his death, put an end to sacrifice. It's the whole emphasis of the book of Hebrews. So, verse 27, he will make a strong covenant with many for 1 week and will put an end to sacrifice and to offering. So, from that perspective, the stopping of the sacrifices is viewed as a plus. But what if verse 27a does not refer to Jesus, but actually refers to the enemy of God's people? Then it changes everything. Because then what you have is someone putting an end to the sacrifices, not in a way that confirms their validity, but opposes them entirely. So then verse 27a becomes the stopping of the sacrifice, not as a positive act, but as a hostile act. And he shall put an end to sacrifice and to offerings. So the tidier view, which contains it in AD 70, somehow has to reckon with the way in which successive desolations point forward and foreshadow the end of the end. And this wing of abominations as a phrase, and on this wing shall come one who makes desolate until the decreed end is poured out on the desolator. I mean, we've got to do something with the man of lawlessness in 2 Thessalonians. We have to do something with the Antichrist. We have to do something with the fact that this whole deal is not finished yet. And we have to recognize, and that's why I say to you before, that when you deal with biblical prophecy, it's a bit like hill climbing. When you climb in the hills of Scotland, if you look up, you say, if we get there, we'll be on the top, until you get there and you realize we're not on the top. And it may happen to you 3 or 4 more times. But from where you stand, you think you see the end, until you move up and you see there is an end that is yet to be. And I think that in this passage, there is more of that than perhaps some are prepared to recognize. Well, the challenge in this is that your view of these verses impact a whole lot of stuff, not least of all your view of Jerusalem, the temple, and ethnic Israel. From a certain perspective, those who see most of this yet to be, they view 1948 as absolutely key and represented in this passage, the return of the Jewish people to their own land And therefore, this means that we're now in part one of the week, and then, and so on. I respect that. I understand that. That is their view. And it is held very firmly. In that view, they anticipate the rebuilding of the temple, the restoration of Jewish worship for a significant period of time, and so on. The challenge for that, as I read my Bible, is this, that Jesus actually viewed himself as the replacement for the temple. That the ultimate anointing of the holy place is an anointing which rested on the Holy One himself. And the real temple is where Jesus is. The real temple is in a place of reconciliation. The real temple is the place of his kingly rule. But where is Jesus? Jesus has gone to heaven. Jesus is then himself present by the Holy Spirit. That's what we say, isn't it? That we gather in the presence of Jesus. That Jesus is present in Korea tonight. He's present in the northern parts of Africa. He's present in sub-Saharan Africa. He is present. How is he present? He's present by the Holy Spirit. It's better for you that I go away. Are you at this time going to restore the kingdom to Israel? No, fellas, that's not what I'm going to do. I'm going to go away. It's better. You must preach the gospel to the ends of the earth. Tell the people this amazing good news. And the Spirit of God is not confined then to one physical and one geographical location. That is why, you see, the idea of a pilgrimage to the Holy Land is actually a misnomer. There is no Holy Land. Now, that's not to say that it isn't good for us to go out there and see the actual historical sites where the events of the Bible unfolded. But do you really believe that that is the real holy place? Well, you see, this passage of the Bible actually impacts. The only truly biblical pilgrimage to the Holy Land is to go to Jesus. To go to Jesus. The nations are coming to the temple when they come to Jesus, when the gospel is preached, and when it is applied by the Holy Spirit to people's hearts. And when, remember, you read in the book of Revelation, at the end of it all, there was no temple. So you see, these things unsettle us if we have come from a background that believes very firmly about this, and I'm not here to oppose the view. I'm here simply to observe. But I firmly concur with my good friend Alec Mattia when he writes as follows. Old Testament national and territorial pictures prepare us for a kingdom that is not of this world. That's what Jesus said. My kingdom is not of this world, otherwise my followers would fight. It prepares us a redeemed and believing people who already live in the heavenly realms, Ephesians 4, and who here and now have come to the heavenly Zion. Daniel and his friends were asking, how long is this going to go on? We ask the same question. Tonight, we are closer to these things than we were last Sunday night. Tonight, we're traveling along the edge of human history. So the pessimist can look down, and the fearful can look around, but the believer ought to lift his or her eyes and look up. For our redemption draws nigh. And the hymn writer captures it wonderfully. Mid toil and tribulation and tumult of her war, she, that is the church, waits the consummation of peace forevermore, till with the vision glorious her longing eyes are blessed, and the great church victorious shall be the church at rest. I don't know what Daniel made of all of this. I'm not sure what you make of all of this. I think I could study this for another 3 weeks and not be any better than I am right now. But I'm confident of two things. One, that God's word does not err, that ultimately that which he has purposed, he will accomplish, and that you are sensible people, and that you can go and figure this out for yourselves.
0: We're interpreting some difficult passages found in the book of Daniel, along with Alistair Begg on Truth for Life. Alistair returns in just a moment. If you've never read through the entire Bible, or if you're unclear about who lived when, or how the Old Testament events tell the overarching story of God's plan of salvation, don't miss the book we're recommending today. It's a book called The Story of God and Us, and it's a unique book. It takes you through the complete storyline of the Bible, retelling the stories, and taking you on a sweeping journey through all of Scripture. 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Now here's Alistair with a closing prayer.
1: Father, thank you. I think, Lord, the big lesson tonight is this. Well, two. One would be, we look to the Holy Spirit to be the unfolder of Scripture for us. That our best attempts reveal the fact that we see through a glass darkly. That when we come across 400 different interpretations of something from good men that we respect, we are justified in concluding that this just can't be as clear as some people suggest it is. So we pray for humility of heart and mind. We pray that we won't become unbelieving. We don't want to be like the scoffers in 2 Peter who said, "Where is the promise of his coming? All things continue as they once did." We don't even want to go anywhere close to that. We affirm the fact, Lord Jesus Christ, that you are an ascended King, that you are a reigning Lord, that you will come in power and great glory, and we await that day. In the meantime, Lord, help us through all our part in these sevens to have this hope within us, which creates zeal for evangelism and purity of life. And we thank you that we can look all the way back down through these 2,600 years and recognize that you have been faithful to your people, even as you're faithful to us tonight. And we look away from ourselves to you. In Jesus' name, amen.
0: I'm Bob Lapine. Glad you've joined us today. Tomorrow we'll consider what's wrong with our world and why it's so broken. The Bible teaching of Alistair Begg is furnished by Truth for Life, where the learning is for living.
2: Today's pre-recorded program was sponsored by Truth for Life. I'm Donna Rush with KDAR's Morning Rush. Greater love has no one than this, than to lay down one's life for one's friends. That verse of truth from John 15:13, that's what Jesus did for you and for me on the cross. And what does that mean? That means that Jesus is our friend. Yes, he's our Savior, he's our God, he's our Redeemer and friend. I don't know about you, but I sure do value my earthly friends. They are so important for each of us to have friends. You know, God works through our friends and through us to help one another, to serve one another, to comfort one another, to laugh together, to celebrate together, to do life together. You know, and the provider of that love is Jesus, the ultimate friend. Thank you, Jesus, as my friend, your friend, as his follower. And here's something about friends. Okay, do you have any of those friends that even if it's been a long time since you've talked, that when you do, it's like no time has passed. You just pick up right where you left off. All of that, that love, that joy just floods back. And you say, man, we have to talk more. We got to do more things together, right? Well, if it's been a while since you've spent some time with Jesus, it's the same. He's right there. You can talk to him. You can talk to him right now. Hey, Jesus, my friend.
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0: If you're dealing with somebody who's an addict and they will not give it up. My dad's uncle used to identify with being an alcoholic. You know how today people will identify with their sexual sin usually. When you say, love the sinner, hate the sin, the problem with that statement is if you identify as the sin, then there is no loving the sinner or hating the sin. It's the same as far as how they receive it. Well, my dad's uncle was like this when it came to his drinking. And he would come to a family gathering, Thanksgiving or something, and be a little bit drunk and bring his own booze and stuff. And he would say, if you don't accept my drinking, then you don't accept me. Like, you can't talk to me about this. I'm going to do it wherever I go. If you reject my drinking, then you reject me. When do you say, well, then we're not inviting you anymore?
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7: In 1796, George Washington made one of the most consequential decisions in American history. He chose not to seek a third term as president. So why does that matter? Because America was not built on permanent rulers. It was built on ordered liberty. Faith teaches that authority is a stewardship, not a possession. Leaders are accountable to God for how they use power. And why does that still matter today? Because republics survive when leaders respect limits and citizens defend them. Washington's lesson still stands. A republic is preserved when power has limits, and public service remains a duty to God and country, not a path to personal rule.
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9: It was all because of what He purposed in Himself. 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So we get all of this, we get all of this activity, and this allows us access into the family and the body of Christ.
10: 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We continue with our theme, You Are Already What You Are Trying to Be. We're continuing to focus on how do we live spiritual. We understand that you get these blessings by being spiritual. But the point is, how do we do it? We know how to be religious up and down, but we don't know how to be authentically and genuinely spiritual. We've got to get our positional blessings into practical actions. And we're going to pick up at Ephesians 1 and verse 10 to talk about how we do that. Get your pen and pad ready. This one is going to light you up. Let's go to the word, Ephesians 1, verse 10.
9: So, long-term planner, understanding, just kind of reviewing, long-term planner, understanding what God has called you to do, and start letting your actions agree with what you have decided. Let your actions agree with what you have decided. Let your actions agree with what you want. If you say you want a bachelor's degree, then let your actions take you to admissions to fill out an application. If you want to lose weight, then your actions have to start you running or jogging or getting on the treadmill or doing some sort of exercises or changing the way you eat. Your actions have to match. You can want all you want to. I want to be holy. I want to be used by God. I want to be mighty for the Lord. I want to be wealthy by 2000. I want to be used with the ministry. I want to be smarter. I want to have my master's degree. You can want all you want. It doesn't do anything. It doesn't do anything. What good is a man who desires what he is not willing to act upon? What good is a man who has tremendous ideas and lofty thoughts in the back of his brain, but he can't allow his feet to match up with what his neurology has already decided in the picturesque mindset? He cannot fathom the reality of the manifested concept of what he has procured in his mind in advance. Don't you know that predestination is the same thing as you deciding it in your mind? This is what God has done. And all He's doing is teaching you. If you can decide it in your mind, your actions will line up with it. Because Psalm 37 says it like this. He says, delight yourself in the Lord and He will give you the desires of your heart. So listen, so whatever it is I'm wanting to, God, Jesus, thank you. So whatever it is I'm wanting to be, if I'm delighting myself in the Lord, those wants and desires came from God. That whatever I'm designing my life to be, God has already put that in my spirit. In other words, my heart and my spirit, if I'm spiritual and if I'm lining up with the things of God, then my actions will unfold. Listen, y'all, that's why I tell people all the time, I don't have to police you to stop you from sinning. I don't need you to police me to stop me from sinning. If I'm walking with God genuinely by faith, my actions are going to line up with what I believe. Come on, somebody. If you believe that you're saved, if you believe you're the head and not the tail, if you believe that you've been called by God to help people and to do something in this world with impact, then your actions will line up with that. God will bring you before the right people. God will put you in positions and situations where you can utilize your gifts and talents for the Lord's glory. Are you tracking? All right, so that then brings us, come on, y'all, work with me. That brings us to the point of understanding our calling. Watch this. So now we've got to go into the calling of it. But all this begins. None of this happens unless you get in the family. You got to be in the family. Michael, you be in the family. The Godfather. Anyway, you got to be in the family. Sorry, I digress. But you got to be in the family in order to get this happening. And that's why I tell you all the time, come to church. Come to church. Read your Bible. Get on Bible study. It's just twice out of the week. You got 5 more days out of the week. In other words, tap into something that's going to help you understand where you should be. Tracking? All right, let's go down and let me take you a little deeper. Can I go a little deeper? I'm going to show you something else. All right, now, so let's go back to the text. And let's take a look at this. So the text says, that in the dispensation of the fullness of times, and we talked about the dispensation. In other words, there's an era, a period of time, a period of administration. The amount of time, what's your birth date, whatever your year, 1940, between 1940 and 2080, whenever you die, that's your dispensation. That's your area to make something happen. So that in the dispensation of the fullness of times, he might gather together in one all things in Christ, both which are in heaven and which are on earth, even in him, in whom also we have obtained an inheritance, being predestinated according to the purpose of him who works all things after the counsel of his own will, that we should be to the praise of his glory who first trusted in Christ. I believe also, by the way, that this this is all one sentence. Chapter 1 is all one sentence. Paul is the greatest run-on sentence person writer in the Bible. Anyway, so there's lots of stuff in here that's packed. So if you look at the top of verse 10, he says that in the dispensation, that in the fullness of times, in other words, at the end of things culminating, when things get completed, he might gather together in one all things in Christ. So listen to this. He says he's done all this at the end of verse 9. He says he's done all this to the good pleasure of his will, which he purposed in himself, so that in the dispensation at the fullness of times, everything will come together as one in Christ. So here's what I'm trying to show you. God has a plan for you already prepared up here, right? It's established. He's already established. He's given you every blessing. Then he says here, he says, I'm trying to get you to learn how to walk in what I put up here so that when the end of time comes, guess what? This gap continues to close. And as you learn the ways of God, guess what? Heaven and earth align and it all becomes one. In other words, I begin to finally line up with what God has predestined for me. And so all this is on earth, my journey on earth is to do what? Is to close this gap at the fullness of time until we all reach the maturity of Christ. And that's what Ephesians 4 talks about. He says he's given us some apostles, he's given us some pastors and teachers for the perfecting of the saints, for the work of the ministry, until we all grow up unto the fullness and the maturity of Christ. So that's all he's trying to say. Christ is the head, we are the body, and we're trying to grow up into the head until we all become one. Let's go back to the text and let me show you. So listen, he says then, in the fullness that he might gather together in one all things in Christ, both which are in heaven and which are on earth, even in him. So they only come together when you are in him. in whom also we have obtained an inheritance. Now, look at that. We have obtained an inheritance. So he wants to bring all this together, and he reminds us again. He says, in him we have obtained. Notice, we have obtained. We already have the inheritance. When you came into the family, you got the inheritance. So he says, you have obtained the inheritance, being predestinated according to the purpose. So the inheritance has already been predetermined on how it should be spent. And he predetermined it because it is the best course to make it line up with heaven. So when you pray this prayer, thy kingdom come, thy will be done on earth as it is in heaven, this is what he's trying to get you to do. Now, in this gapping, in recap, in this gapping, what do I need to make that happen? I need, that's me down here, I need a good attitude, which will help me be spiritual. That spirituality will exercise my faith, which will cause me to reach up into heaven and pull down the blessings I need to be able to accomplish the purpose of God in my life. And that as I walk in faith, justified by faith, and as I walk in faith, believing the unseen, not knowing what will befall me, but trusting God all the way, I get closer and closer to him, and my inheritance actually gets exercised in terms of I begin to live in prosperity and in more than enough, in blessing, being saturated with anointing, full of his spirit, holy before God, anointed to do his work, delivering people, healing people, doing miracles in the earth realm, praying for people out of hell, saving people, delivering people, visiting people, telling them encouraging words, delighting others in the Lord as well. So all of this gives me the power to become whomever God has called me to be. You tracking? So it brings it all closer. Now, he says, in whom also we have obtained the inheritance, being predestined according to the purpose of him who works all things after the counsel of his own will. So in other words, your life journey is according to God's purpose. God has a purpose for your life, and he has given you an inheritance to make sure you can execute it. You should write that down. God has given you a purpose in your life, and he has already given you the inheritance to be able to live that life. Whatever life God has given you to live, he has already equipped you with the resources to live it. Okay? So there's no excuse. There's no reason for you to be pouting. There's no reason for you to be depressed. There's no reason for you to be sitting there wondering about, how you're going to make it, and you don't have any significance in the world. That's bogus. It's just not real. All right. You tracking? Now, let me take you a little deeper, because I'm going to break this down for you. So listen to this. God is basically saying this. He's saying that before he created, listen to this carefully. Listen. Before he created the world, he knew how many children he would have. Remember, he said, I already predestined who I was going to adopt in my family. He says, listen, he's basically saying, before I create the world, I know how many kids I'm going to have. Now, because I know how many children I'm going to have, guess what? He got all the blessings needed for each child before the children were born. So in other words, he looked at Cherry's life, he looked at your life, he looked at everybody's life who he knew was going to accept him as Lord and Savior, and guess what he did? In the closet, next to the cloud nine, behind Gabriel and Michael's room, in a closet, he put your blessing, he put your apartment, he put your rent payment, he put your degree, he put your mate, he put your car, he put your ministry, he put your job, he put your finances, he put your health, he put your emotional stability, he put everything in a closet somewhere, stored it away, waiting for you to be born. God says, I have always had your rent money. I have always had your career path. I have always had your mate, best person for you. I have always had your emotional stability. I have always had your health and mental stability. I've always had it in the closet because I didn't design you to be decrepit. I didn't design you to be depressed. I didn't design you to be unhealthy. I didn't design you to be sick. I didn't design you to be broke, because whatever gift you have, God gave it to you to make money with it, period. If we are part of an economy, the dispensation, if we are in an age or an era, an economy where we are to produce and contribute, we contribute based on the gifts each of us have been given. And God says, I have given you this to turn a profit. As we've learned in the Gospels, the husbandman left the talents to three of the servants. One he gave five, one he gave two, one he gave one. And he said, turn me a profit by the time I come back. God has given you gifts. And he said, do something with it before I come back. So listen, so what he said was, I have already gotten your blessings together before you were born. He mapped out the plan for your lives from beginning to end and acquired all the resources necessary to make that happen. Okay? That's verses 6 through 9. Yeah. All right? 10 through 12 is this. So after he says, all right, I'm going to prepare everything for you in advance. Then he says this. Just watch this. I cried today studying this. I cried and I repented. Then he says, in addition, God realized that we wouldn't qualify to be a part of his family. So he says, I put all this stuff away for you. You know how you put it. You go to Toys R Us and you buy all this stuff before Christmas and your kids don't even know they're going to get it. But you put all this stuff away for them. And so here's the thing. But watch this. What even Santa says, he knows who's naughty and nice. In other words, do you qualify to get it? Are you getting this? Am I making this plain enough? So God had to make a remedy. He had to make a remedy to be able to make sure you could get what he put away for you. And so if you don't act right as a child, you're not going to get those toys from Toys R Us. Mom say, if you don't behave, I'm going to take all that stuff back to Santa. I'm going to take it all back. And so this is what God said. He says, all right, I put all your stuff away. And then he says, I realize that you're not going to qualify to be in my family. So guess what? And you know why? He says, my family is 100% complete holy, baby. My family is straight divine. We don't have errors. We don't lose our temper. We don't fall out. We don't sin. We don't do unrighteous stuff. He said, so you're not going to make it. But here's what he says. He says, so God says, guess what I will do? He says, I will die for you. First of all, I will put all this stuff away for you. For what? And didn't you see this all through the text? For the pleasure of his goodwill. Because he hath purposed it in his heart. Because of his love for us. Oh my God. He says, I have already predetermined your plan, your life, your steps, and given you the blessings to make it happen. But I realize that you're not qualified to be in my family. So guess what I'm going to do? By my blood, God, by my own blood, I will die for you so you can come into my family. Jesus says, your blood ain't holy. He says, your blood ain't holy. So what I need to do is cover you with my blood. So Jesus sheds his blood, dies on the cross, covers you with his own blood, so that when you come into God's house, God doesn't see you as filthy sin and destroy you. He accepts you as a child, as an adopted believer, because you're covered and drenched in the blood of Jesus Christ. And you walk into a place of heavenly blessing, a palace of riches, bestowed upon you with grace and mercy. God's eternal love is totally at your feet and your disposal, not because of anything you have done, but because of the full compassionate mercy of God, who decided, I will die in your place so you can live in my house. That's a quotable. I will die in your place so you can live in my house. Woo! Thank you, Jesus. I feel something right now. God have mercy, Lord. God has done so much for you. God has made it possible for you to be successful. And that's the point of Joshua. All the way back to Joshua 1. Do you see the parallel now? He said, wherever you set your feet upon, he says, whatever you step on, he says, I've already given it to you. Joshua had already been promised the land. Abraham was promised the land, y'all. Jacob was promised the land. Isaac and Jacob, they were already, long before Joshua got on the scene. He said, Joshua, all you're doing is carrying out what the Father has already promised Abraham years ago. And all you're doing is living out the blessings that God has already predetermined before your mother and your grandmother, your great-grandmammy and pappy. You are doing nothing but executing what God has already. What should your prayer be when you wake up in the morning? Lord, help me find your path. Every day, help me find your path. Every day, help me line up with your path for my life. Listen. You have been redeemed. And so that's verses 10 through 12. When I said he's given you redemption, forgiveness of sins, prudence and wisdom so that you can be a part. He said, I qualify you for this. And that's what I'm going to make possible for you. Isn't that amazing? You ought to just, that's a good, you ought to just take a 10 second praise break right now. Put your pen down, put your phone down and just clap your hands and say, thank you, Jesus. You ought to just say, praise the Lord. Thank you so much. Thank you so much. Forgive me for being an attituded, egotistical brat, basically spoiled, rotten, complaining about nothing, because God has already told you, I fixed it for you. The fight is fixed. All you need to do is get the faith that will line up with it. And that faith comes from spirituality. So let's look at then verses 13 and 14, because I'm going to show you this, how this inheritance

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5: Beloved, did you catch that quote? 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Oh my goodness, did you hear all of that rich word? 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He has told you. He has prepared in advance your victory and your success. I encourage each of you to study Ephesians. 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
3: 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I'm Donna Rush with KDAR's Morning Rush. You know, there are so many voices out there just fighting for our attention, right, in culture, on social media, in the news, maybe even some well-meaning friends. Sometimes our own voice. We're listening to our own voice that's full of fears or maybe unhealthy emotions. And then there is the voice we should listen to, right? God's voice. You know, God's voice audibly speaks in Mark chapter 9. This happens during the transfiguration, where Jesus takes Peter, James, and John with him up to a mountain. And suddenly Jesus' clothes become dazzling white, whiter than anyone could bleach them, the Bible says. And then appearing with him are Elijah and Moses, talking with Jesus. And then Peter starts to, you know, talk, babble, because he doesn't know what to say. Oh, it's good that we are here, he says. Let's build three shelters, one for each of you. You know, he didn't know what to say. I mean, they were frightened. I mean, imagine this. And then we read, then a cloud appears over them, and the voice of God says, "This is my son, whom I love. Listen to him." Oh, could that be any more clear? Listen to Jesus. 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
7: When life is going well, it's easy to trust God. 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
8: Brought a Bible with you today. Would you open it toward the center section of the book of Job? Just before the large book of Psalms, you'll find Job. Locate the second chapter, and may I read for you the first 10 verses as we focus on Satan versus Job, round 2. Job 2, verse 1. Again, there was a day when the sons of God came to present themselves before the Lord, and Satan also came among them to present himself before the Lord. The Lord said to Satan, "Where have you come from?" Then Satan answered the Lord and said, "From roaming about on the earth and walking around on it." The Lord said to Satan, "Have you considered my servant Job? For there is no one like him on the earth, a blameless and upright man, fearing God and turning away from evil, and he still holds fast his integrity. Although you incited me against him to ruin him without cause." Satan answered the Lord and said, "Skin for skin, yes, all that a man has he will give for his life. However, put forth your hand now and touch his bone and his flesh. He will curse you to your face." So the Lord said to Satan, "Behold, he is in your power. Only spare his life." Then Satan went out from the presence of the Lord and smote Job with sore boils from the sole of his foot to the crown of his head. And he took a potsherd to scrape himself while he was sitting among the ashes. Then his wife said to him, "Do you still hold fast your integrity? Curse God and die." But he said to her, "You speak as one of the foolish women speaks. Shall we indeed accept good from God and not accept adversity?" In all this, Job did not sin with his lips.
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8: When bad things happen, it seems they often happen to the wrong people. Johnny Gunther was a handsome teenager who was a straight-A student at Deerfield Academy. He had high hopes and great dreams. Though young in age, he had already thought about tomorrow. He was majoring in math and chemistry, and everything looked bright on the horizon for Johnny until the dark shadow of brain cancer crossed his life. During the 14 months after the diagnosis, he endured two serious operations. And even after the second operation, he passed the grueling entrance exams to Columbia University. 2 weeks after being accepted to Columbia, young Johnny Gunther died. The character of this brave young man was revealed after the first surgery. The parents, John and Francis Gunther, were alone with the physician who told them the grim prognosis, and they struggled wondering what they should say and how much they should say. And Francis said, "I know my son well enough to know that he is so curious and he is so bright. I know he will want to know everything, but how should we tell him?" They decided that the surgeon would be the one who would go to Johnny and explain to him the whole story. So all alone, he slipped into Johnny's room and the two of them talked. And the surgeon told him the seriousness of the malignant brain tumor. The boy listened with rapt attention and hardly blinked. When the physician finished, the young man's only response was, "Doctor, how shall we break this news to my parents?" When bad things happen, they seem always to happen to the wrong person. We are always left with that three-letter word, why? Why did such a terrible thing like brain cancer invade Johnny Gunther's life? That question is being asked in every major hospital, in every major city around our nation this day. In some of the rooms, that question is on the lips of some of the people. Every large community has within it a home or two where that question is still being asked without an answer. Somewhere, in all of this, there is room for the story of Job. For as we have learned, a better man never lived until this time. He was a good man. He was a godly man. He was a faithful husband. He was a loving and devoted father. He was a good employer. His hard work and integrity had led to a prosperous closing number of years of his life, which he was to enjoy with plenty of livestock and sufficient camels to pay the dreams that he and his wife had for the future, and it looked as though it was all a downhill slide. And then the bottom of his life dropped out. We call it unfair suffering. Seemingly senseless tragedy invaded the life of one who didn't deserve it. And he's left to pick up the pieces, he and his wife. He's lost most of his servants, all but four. He's lost all of his means of making a living. And he's lost all 10 of his grown children. And to make matters worse, we know a lot more than Job knew. He had no idea of this plan that was being laid behind the scenes against him. So to him, it just was like a bolt out of the blue. Just like those workers on the 10th of September, 2001, who left late in the evening after a busy day in the World Trade Center, planning for tomorrow, adding their thoughts for the day, for the 11th, the to-do list of things that needed to get done. And so many came in early the morning of the 11th to begin their work, and before 8 o'clock, they had no idea that American Airlines flight number 11 was heading directly for their tower in the North Tower. And it struck. So surprising and shocking was it that not even those in the South Tower knew of it and had no idea that a plan was underway for that tower. And only 18 minutes later at 9:03, the South Tower was struck by flight 175, United. We couldn't believe it. It was out of the blue. Why them? Why that? What kind of plan is underway? And Job thought that when all of his oxen and donkeys and servants and sheep and servants and camels and servants, and now his 10 children, gone. We sit in this somewhat comfortable place and we try to imagine what we would have done. Eugene Peterson captures the scene in the paraphrase of the Message. Job got to his feet, ripped his robe, shaved his head, then fell to the ground and worshiped. Naked I came from my mother's womb. Naked I'll return to the womb of the earth. God gives, God takes. God's name be ever blessed. Not once through all this did Job sin. Not once did he blame God. Remarkable. And I'm sure in the struggle of a fitful night, trying to sleep after burying all 10 of the children with his own hands, and the groaning and the weeping and the grieving alongside his precious wife, who had also lost the 10, he had no idea that more was underway. He couldn't have imagined it any more than those in the Pentagon who were now busily engaged in dealing with the details of the northeastern Atlantic shoreline and the harbor at New York, where obviously the terrorist was striking, would have any idea that there was now another plane on another evil mission soon to plunge into the very side of the building where they're working on this other tragedy. Having spoken to some of those officers who were in the building at that time, one even admitted to his own embarrassment, it never dawned on me that the Pentagon was next. But that plane circled, and not being able to find the White House, which they were convinced it was heading for because of the foliage of mid-September, the pilot in his maddening plan turned and found this five-sided building. He knew what it was and tore a hole 200 feet wide as there was a double explosion. First the plane crashing into the building and then the igniting of the fuel that sent fire down the hallway. It's like Job. It just wasn't fair. It just wasn't fair from our perspective. He had stood in his integrity. He had blessed his father. He had worshiped him. And Satan couldn't stand it. He lost round one. The second chapter begins as ominously as the first chapter had continued. Remember how you marked it? Verse 1 of chapter 1, there was a man. Chapter 1, verse 6, there was a day. Chapter 2, verse 1, again, there was a day. We're not told how long. I don't think very long. It's like Satan to hit us with a double blast. The first one a surprise, the second one an absolute shock. He had a plan when he stood before the Lord God, along with his emissaries. And the Lord, verse 2, said to Satan, "Where have you come from?" Satan answered the Lord and said, "From roaming about on the earth, walking around on it." The Lord said to Satan, remembering their earlier conversation, "Have you considered my servant Job? For there is no one like him on the earth, a blameless and upright man, fearing God and turning away from evil." And he adds, this time, "He still holds fast his integrity, although you incited me against him to ruin him without a cause." See the word ruin? The Hebrew word means to swallow. It is in the piel stem, P-I-E-L, which is the stem that intensifies the verb. And in that sense, it's the idea of a barb. The scraping away, the gagging, if you will. "You plan for me to ruin him without cause." Satan, not one to be outclassed, answered rather impudently, "Skin for skin, yes, all that a man has, he will give for his life. You've still got that hedge around him. He still gets penthouse treatment. He may not be able to make a living with the former animals, but he's got his health and he can go on living and they can have more children. But you touch him at his lowest level, his flesh and blood, and he will curse you to your face." I think he said some of this out of irritating anger. He lives his life in anger. And he makes his prediction, "He will curse you to your face." Verse 6, "So the Lord said to Satan," think about this, "behold, he is in your power." Can you imagine that? You imagine your name connected to verse 6? "All right, Lucifer, go back, but don't kill him." He set the boundary, preserve his life, but he's fair game. And as shocked as those in the Pentagon were, Job awoke the next morning feeling sore, unusually sore and feverish. Why? Because verse 7, "Satan went out from the presence and smote Job with sore boils from the sole of his foot to the crown of his head." He felt the pain under his arm, and then he felt one at his neck. Something was inside his mouth swelling. And then across his eyes, and even in his scalp, and of all things, he couldn't get his sandals on, and his fever began to rage. And he had lost his appetite. It's like he was coming apart. He says something to his wife. She looks and notices. He asks her to check his back. She observes, "There are swollen marks all over, and they are called here sore boils." Medical doctors down through the centuries have been curious about this particular ailment, this skin malady. In my research, I found a number of comments made in their guesswork, and they may have gotten onto something. One said it was smallpox, another one elephantiasis, another chronic eczema, another leprosy. One suggested psoriasis, another pityriasis, another keratosis. One even said for sure it was pemphigus foliaceus. I'm sure I said it wrong. And of course, a number of them suggested it was a melanoma, advancing form of skin cancer. This man, as Satan, notice how quickly it reads, went out, smote. They're almost brought in juxtaposition. He went out and smote Job. Hit him while he was down. What he thought was maybe just sore muscles from the burying of 10 children, he realized was now an eruption of skin ulcers. And to the pathetic man's dismay, he now realized he had a disease that would make him miserable. This is what he suffered. Inflamed ulcerous sores, persistent itching, degenerative changes in facial skin, disfiguration, fears and depression, purulent sores that burst open, scab over, crack, and ooze with pus, worms that form in the sores themselves. In short, Job became the personification of misery. I failed to mention in verse 8 of chapter 2 that all of this resulted in his being isolated and sitting at the city dump, we would call it today. The ashes were the place where they burned the garbage and the rubbish and the human excrement of the city became his abode. Warren Wiersbe writes, there the city garbage was deposited and burned, and there the city's rejects lived, begging alms from whomever passed by. At the ash heap, dogs fought over something to eat, and the city's dung was brought and burned. The city's leading citizen was now living in abject poverty and shame. All that he humanly had left were his wife and 3 friends, and even they turned against him. Complete confusion, total isolation, no hope of change. You're doing exactly what you should be doing, sitting in silence. His friends, as we will see next time, did that for 7 days and nights, didn't even recognize him. Have you ever had a boil? Ever? Those of us with white hair would have to say, among the men, white hair, whatever color your hair is, ladies, if you're this age, if you've had a boil, you'll never forget it. I threw a paper route as a kid. I think I was about 11, 12 when I had my first route. And I had a boil just below my elbow on the left arm. I'm left-handed, so I would throw the papers with my left hand. And I rode on my bicycle and had the papers in the bag on the, behind the seat. And I'd reach back and sling the papers. I took delight in landing them in the flower beds. No, on the porch of the people who were on my route. But as this boil grew, and then one formed on my wrist, never knew to this day why they formed there. But one was here and one was there, and they got so sore, I had to throw with my right hand because I couldn't use just 2 boils. My mother said to me, oh, it's okay, son. It'll go away. That's kind of the way we treated them back then. And I she didn't tell me it would take 3 months, but she said it will go away. She was right. But they became so swollen, and on occasion, we would prick them and try to get the pus, the core out, it was called, those 2 boils. Can you imagine? Covered with boils. And sitting in this filthy place, away from friends and the comforts of home, it all finally overwhelmed Mrs. Job. And she came to him one day for a visit. And as she asked, do you still hold fast your integrity? Remember God when he said to Satan, have you noticed my servant Job? He still holds fast his integrity. Unknowingly, she put her very finger on the one lasting thread that God used in answering Satan. And she challenges his need to do that any longer. And then she uses Satan's line when she says to him, curse God, curse God. Satan was never closer to a smile than at that moment as he and his minions sat staring, waiting, hoping. Say it, Job. Say it. Say it. I want to pause here and say something regarding Job's wife. I want to confess to you that for too long in my ministry, I've taken unfair shots at her. I think it was probably in immaturity on my part. Furthermore, I hadn't been married long enough to know better than to do that. And I cannot leave this one snapshot of Mrs. Job without saying some things in her defense. So hear me on this. She too had lost 10 children. Until you or I have lost 10 children, let's stay quiet about criticizing Mrs. Job. Who knows what you would do in the backwash of that kind of grief? I can't even imagine.
7: What do you do when everything is gone and the pain just keeps coming? Job didn't have an answer for that. He couldn't explain it. He couldn't stop it. All he could do was sit in the ashes and hold on. Today, Chuck Swindoll has reminded us that sometimes that's the most faithful thing a person can do. Suffering has a way of exposing what we really believe about God. Not what we say we believe, but what we actually believe, deep down when the lights go out. 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It's message number 3 in a comprehensive study of Job's remarkable life. 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When grief piles on grief, when the world seems to be unraveling faster than anyone can explain. That's the story of Job's life, and for many of us, it's our story too. If you've been dealing with an unbearable heaviness lately, you're not alone, and you're not without hope. 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I'm Bill Meyer. 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
6: 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I'm Donna Rush with KDAR's Morning Rush here on 98.3 FM, The Word. Well, I had an interesting encounter with technology involving SIRI. Yes, I won't say the name out loud because, you know, all of our phones will react. Anyway, one day I had vertigo. It was so weird. I've only had it before years ago when I used to scuba dive. About every third dive or so, I would just randomly get it for a couple of days. It was just, you know, very annoying if you've ever had it, you know. And that's why I don't scuba dive anymore, by the way, just snorkel. But anyway, I had some vertigo. And so on my way home from work, I hit a little button on my steering wheel of my car that allows me to voice text. Hands-free and all of that. And so I voice texted my friend Kristen to let her know that I couldn't play pickleball that day and I was so sorry, but I had this weird vertigo. And she texted me back and I saw that she texted. So I hit the button on my steering wheel and I said, read messages. And then I heard this.
9: Kristen sent a folded hands emoji. Said, I'll pray for you, Lord. Please be with my friend Donna today. Bring peace and steadiness to her body. Calm the dizziness and heal her from vertigo. Give her strength. Comfort, rest, and surround her with your presence and care. Amen. And sent a folded hands emoji and a heart emoji. Would you like to reply?
6: Well, I kind of replied with a little giggle in my car, I have to say. It just caught me so off guard to hear S-I-R-I reading a prayer to me. I just wasn't expecting that. So, sent by Kristen and read by S-I-R-I, prayer works. I was cured. And we did play pickleball about 3 days later. So I am so thankful for friendships and their prayers, even when they are read by S-I-R-I. Amen.
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10: Some people are very openly talking about the overthrow of the United States, and these are people, big part of this Democratic Socialists of America, these people who are winning elections, are openly communist, Marxist, Maoist, and they talk about it in terms that are not hiding anything. 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
6: I'm Donna Rush with KDAR's Morning Rush. 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
13: You know, the Bible tells us that there's a severe storm coming to our earth one day. It's going to be the most fierce storm the world has ever experienced. It's the storm of God's wrath. And although the storm hasn't come yet, there are warning signs on the horizon.
14: Welcome to Pathway to Victory with author and pastor Dr. Robert Jeffress. The Bible teaches that one day a time of terrible calamity and disaster will grip our world. 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Today on Pathway to Victory, Dr. Robert Jeffress examines the warning signs that will take place before the Great Tribulation. But first, let's take a moment to hear some important ministry updates.
12: Thanks, David, and welcome again to Pathway to Victory. I have very good news for you today. I've decided to set aside the entire month of August to address a very popular topic among our listeners. We're going to take a deep dive into the book of Revelation, and in particular, the portions of Revelation that deal with the end times. Just before we begin my message, I'd like to remind you that in May 2027, I'll be hosting the Pathway to Victory Journeys of Paul Mediterranean Cruise. This is an exquisite 10-day vacation aboard a luxury cruise ship, traveling to some of the most beautiful locations in the world, including the Greek Isles, Ephesus, Rome, and Santorini. You can register right now for the Journeys of Paul Mediterranean Cruise by going to ptv.org. And then, At the close of my message today, we'll describe helpful resources that'll help you take your next steps in understanding Bible prophecy. I'd like to point you to one of those resources right now. My commentary on the book of Revelation is called Final Conquest. Revelation was written 2,000 years ago to persecuted Christians, and its message was simple. Stay faithful because Jesus is coming soon. Doesn't that sound like an urgent message for believers today as well? When you give a generous gift to support the ministry of Pathway to Victory, I'll make sure that you receive a copy of my commentary on Revelation called Final Conquest. We'll share our contact information later in the program. But right now, it's time for today's study on the tribulation. I titled my message, Early Warning Signs.
15: Transplants to Texas from states like California are surprised by a number of things when they come to Texas. But one of the things that surprises them most is our weather. You know, when you come from a state where the weather is pretty uniform, it's all the same all the time, people that come to Texas are surprised when what starts out as a clear and beautiful day can change dramatically in the afternoon. Ominous clouds appear on the horizon. Warnings come about threatening tornadic activity and thunderstorms. It can change very, very quickly. Today, we hear those warnings all the time. But it's interesting how people respond to those warnings of severe weather. Those who flaunt or just ignore storm warnings do so at their own peril. It can be very risky. You know, the Bible tells us that there's another severe storm coming to our earth one day. It's going to be the most fierce storm the world has ever experienced. It's the storm of God's wrath. Those who ignore the signs of God's coming storm upon the earth risk severe and eternal consequences. And that's what we're going to see today in our study of Revelation chapter 6. If you have your Bibles, I want you to turn to Revelation chapter 6 as we look at these early warning signs that will precede the great tribulation. The beginning of the end begins in Revelation 6. It's the beginning of the great seven-year tribulation. Now, what is the tribulation? It is a time, certainly, for God to pour out his wrath upon the earth. But most specifically, it is a time for God to complete his plan with Israel. Remember, 4,000 years ago, God chose a man named Abraham. And he said, Abraham, I'm going to make you the father of a great nation. And of course, that's the nation of Israel. But God has not finished his work with Israel yet. And I want you to see how the tribulation is actually the completion of God's plan for Israel before he brings an end to the world as we know it. Now, I want you to turn over to Daniel chapter 9, beginning with verse 24. And I want to show you what I believe is the single most amazing prophecy in all of the Bible. Now, for the next 10 minutes, we are going to wade into some deep theological waters. Got your waders on? We're going into some deep water, but if you will stay with me for these next 10 minutes, you're going to see things you've never seen before in Scripture, and most amazingly, you're going to be amazed at how accurate Scripture is and why you can trust the Bible, that it really is God's Word. Daniel chapter 9. Now remember the background for Daniel. Daniel was a young Jew who was taken captive by the Babylonians along with most of the Jews living in Israel. The Babylonians took them captive in 586 BC. And did Daniel begin to pray to God and ask God to give him a revelation about what the future would hold for him, but for all of Israel as well. And Daniel got more than he bargained for. God sent to Daniel the angel Gabriel. And Gabriel gave Daniel a panoramic vision of God's final plan for our Israel. And you find it here in chapters, verses 24 to 27. Look at this with me. 70 weeks have been decreed for your people. Now, what does that mean? What Gabriel is saying is 490 years have been decreed for your people and your holy city. And in these 490 years, here's what is going to happen to finish up God's plan for Israel. In these 490 years, first of all, to finish the transgression, that is, to put an end to Israel's rebellion, to make an end of sin. This is a reference to the eradication of the sacrificial system. No more sacrifices needed. Why? Thirdly, to make an atonement for iniquity. Israel's sins will have been finally paid for sometime during this 490-year period. To bring in everlasting righteousness. That's a reference to the millennium, the rule of Christ on earth. To seal up vision and prophecy. That means no more prophecy needed any longer. And to anoint the most holy place. That is to rebuild the temple and have it be a permanent fixture on the earth. In other words, Gabriel said, Daniel, in 490 years, all of these things are going to be happen, and all of these promises are going to be fulfilled. Now, if I were Daniel, I would want to know, is that 490 years from today? When do we start counting down these 490 years? Well, Gabriel tells us in verse 26, it doesn't start right now, Daniel, but here's when you can start counting. So you are to know and discern that from the issuing of a decree to restore and rebuild Jerusalem until the Messiah, the Prince, there will be seven sevens and 62 sevens. 62 plus seven is what? 69. 69 weeks of years, 69 sevens. If you want to do the math on it, that's 483 years. In other words, God has this stopwatch. It has 490 at the top. He's going to press that stopwatch at some point in the future. What is that future? Whenever the decree goes out to rebuild Jerusalem. Did you know that actually happened in history? And we know the exact year. We know the exact month. We know the exact day from secular history when that happened. It is March the 14th, 445 BC. That's when the Persian ruler, Artaxerxes Longimanus, gave the decree to allow the Jews to return and to rebuild Jerusalem. Gabriel said that's when the stopwatch begins. From the time that decree goes out until Messiah the Prince, there will be 483 years. What does that mean, until Messiah the Prince? Who was Messiah? Jesus. Good class. Very good. Okay. The Messiah was Jesus. What does that mean? From the time he appeared in Bethlehem? Is that when the 483 years stops? No, it says Messiah the Prince. This is a reference to the time that Jesus was presented as the Son of God. Do you remember when that happened? When it became clear to the whole nation he was presented nationally? It was when he entered the city on the back of a donkey. And the people said, Hosanna, Hosanna. That was the national presentation of Jesus as the Messiah. Now, again, we know when that happened. Great students of biblical chronology like J. Dwight Pentecost and Harold Honer, who specialize in chronology of the Bible, have calculated that day to be April the 2nd, 32 A.D., and using the irregularities and the differences between the Jewish and the Roman calendars, they have gone to great lengths to show the time between the day that Artaxerxes Longimanus issued that decree in 445 BC to go back to Jerusalem until Jesus rode into the city on that day in 32 AD, April 2nd. It was exactly 483 years to the very date. That is what I call amazing. Remember, Daniel lived decades before that decree went out. He lived in the 6th century BC in the 500s, but he was able to look down because Gabriel allowed him to and said, this is going to happen in 445 BC. We're going to be allowed to go back. And not only that, Messiah the Prince will be presented in AD 32, 483 years. When Israel rejected Messiah, God stopped the stopwatch. It started at 490 years, 483 years passed. But when Israel rejected Christ, boom, the stopwatch stopped. How many years would have been left? You can look on the graphic. 7 years are left. There is a 7-year period of time left for God to finish everything he's going to do with Israel. Now, that time that God stopped the stopwatch, he stopped it in 32 AD, and it's been stopped for 2,000 years. And it's predicted right here in verse 26 that a number of things would happen after that 483 years before the final 7 years. There'd be a gap. I don't think Daniel or anybody knew it would be thousands of years, but it has been. He said then after the 62 weeks and the 7 weeks that preceded it, 483 years, then after those 483 years, Messiah will be cut off. That's a reference to the crucifixion and have nothing. And the people who are of the prince who is to come will destroy the city and the sanctuary. Who is the prince who is to come? Different prince. This is the Antichrist. The people of the prince who is to come. The Antichrist will rule over a resurrected Roman Empire. And he's saying the people of this future prince, that is Romans, will destroy the city. That happened in 70 AD when Titus entered the city and destroyed Jerusalem. And its end will come with a flood. Now, verse 27. And he, that is the prince, the Antichrist, will make a firm covenant with the many for 1 week. 1 week, 7 years. That is when the final 7 years begins ticking off. The sign that God has restarted the stopwatch is when the Antichrist will make a firm covenant with Israel for 7 years. But in the middle of that 7 years, after the first 3.5 years, he will break that covenant. He will put a stop to sacrifice and grain offering, and on the wings of abominations will come one who makes desolate. There are 7 years left for God to finish his plan with Israel. Right now, the stopwatch is stopped. Between verses 26 and 27, we are living in that gap of time we call the church age. This is the time that God has temporarily set aside Israel. He said, I'm stopping with you right now so I can do something over here. Allow the Gentiles, non-Jews, to come to faith in Christ. And that's what Paul had in mind in Romans 11, 25, when he said, I don't want you to be ignorant, brethren, that a partial hardening has come to Israel until the fullness of the Gentiles has come in. When I have finished my plan with the Gentiles, I've not forsaken Israel. I've not forgotten about Israel. I'm letting Gentiles come to faith in Christ. But when the end of that time comes, we're going to restart the stopwatch and finish the plan with Israel. That's what the church age is. And what is the end of that period of time? It's the rapture of the church. When God gathers together all believers, that will mean it is time for that final 7-year period. And I think you can see how the two coincide with one another. How will the Antichrist rise to power? As we'll see next week. When he rises to power, he does so without any force. Have you ever thought, what is it in America that would willingly give up our democratic system to follow a dictator who says no freedom of speech, no freedom of religion, no freedom of commerce? Why will America, why will the entire world agree to that? It could be in part because of the chaos that ensues at the rapture. Can you imagine what it's going to be like when millions of people around the world disappear suddenly? I mean, can you imagine the chaos that would cause? Can you imagine just the infrastructure disruption of millions of people being taken away from their job? Or imagine the economic ramifications. Or think socially what would happen in our country, the chaos. You know, the Bible says in Thessalonians that the Holy Spirit is the restrainer of evil in our world right now. the Holy Spirit in Christians is what is holding evil in check. People who respect God and obey the laws because God has said to. Can you imagine if all of the Christians are suddenly taken out of this world and people are free to do whatever they want to do? I mean, you can just see the chaos in the world that is going to occur after the rapture of the church. I believe it is that chaos that will make people so desperate for order that they will willingly follow anybody who says they can bring peace out of chaos. And that's why in verse 7, you see the Antichrist rising to power without any opposition whatsoever. What is the purpose of the tribulation? Let me just mention two very briefly. Why does God have to do this? Is he just a cosmic killjoy who loves punishing people? No, there are two very important reasons for the tribulation. First of all, the salvation of the elect. Even in the tribulation, you see God's love and mercy. He's giving earth one more chance to repent. This is called Daniel's 70th week, the time of Jacob's distress, in order that Israel especially might have one last chance to accept Jesus as their Messiah before the final judgment of God. Verse 7 of Jeremiah 30, "Alas, for that day is great. There is none like it, for it's the time of Jacob's distress, but he will be saved from it." During the tribulation, you'll see many Gentiles saved, Revelation 7, verse 9, but you'll also see a multitude of Jews who will be saved. It's a redemptive purpose for the tribulation. It is a time for the salvation of the elect. And secondly, it's a time for the condemnation of the lost. A holy God cannot allow evil to go unpunished. And this is a time for God to pour out his wrath on unbelievers. Isaiah 26, verse 21, "For behold, the Lord is about to come out from his place to punish the inhabitants of the earth for their iniquity, and the earth will reveal her bloodshed and will no longer cover her stain." Let me just say this about an overview of the tribulation judgments. As we're going to see in the weeks ahead, these judgments are actually a series of three different judgments. There are the seven seals that are mentioned in Revelation 6. That's the first set of seven judgments. The first of three sets of judgments. Each has seven in it. They're the seven seals. And then in Revelation 8 through 11, the trumpet judgments. And then finally, the bowl judgments in Revelation 16. Each of these three series of judgments increases in severity. The first seals judgments happen in the first 3.5 years. The final set of judgments, the trumpet and the bowl judgments, take place in the last 3.5 years. Talking about thunderstorms, one way you could understand the increasing severity of these judgments is by the different ratings that weather forecasters use to rate thunderstorms. I would call the seven seal judgments a TS3 thunderstorm. Darkness descends with occasional lightning strikes, moderate rain and wind, pea-sized hail. The seven trumpets would be a TS4 thunderstorm. Very dark, increased lightning, heavy rains, damaging winds, and golf ball to baseball-sized hail. And then that final series of judgment, the bowl judgments, would be a TS5. Pitch black, continuous lightning strikes, flooding rains, tornadic activity, and grapefruit-sized hail. I want you to notice the way these judgments are arranged. You have the first seven seal judgments in Revelation 6, but the seventh seal judgment contains all of the trumpet judgments, 1, 2, 3, 4, 5, 6, 7. And the seventh trumpet judgment contains all of the bowl judgments as well. So really, when we talk about these series of three judgments, all of them are contained in these seven seals. And that's why that picture is so powerful that we saw last time. That is when God the Father on the throne hands that seven-sealed book, scroll, to Jesus, the Son of God. When Jesus takes possession of that seven-sealed scroll, he is holding in his hands all of the judgments against the earth. that will culminate with his return to earth to reclaim that which belongs to him. That's why that is such a dramatic, dramatic picture. How do we prepare for this coming storm, this certainty of God's judgment? I want you to look at me and I want you to listen to these words very carefully. It comes from the Living Translation of 1 Thessalonians 5, 8 through 10. And there's somebody, I believe, listening to me right now who needs to take seriously these words about the only way to prepare for the coming storm.

0: is the only way to escape the coming and certain storm of God's judgment. It falls upon every believer to be prepared for the coming storm. And to help you, we've prepared a number of exclusive resources that are available for a limited time. 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
1: 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That's P.O. Box 223-609, Dallas, Texas, 75222. I'm David J. Mullins. In recent years, we've witnessed a number of terrible tragedies around the world. But while indeed tragic, none of these disasters comes even close to the catastrophes that will befall mankind during the Great Tribulation. Hear a message called God's Judgments Unsealed. That's Tuesday on Pathway to Victory. Pathway to Victory with Dr. Robert Jeffress comes from the pulpit of the First Baptist Church of Dallas, Texas.
2: 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I'm Donna Rush with KDAR's Morning Rush.
3: I don't know about you, but I feel like I can never just have enough words of wisdom, you know, spoken into my life. So I thought I would share some of these words from a recent interview with Pastor Jordan Hall over at Bethany Christian Reformed Church in Bellflower.
4: Probably the first scripture that I ever learned, and it's kind of continued to be a staple for me. It's John 3:30. He must become greater and I must become less. And what I love about that text is that John had everything in the world set before him, right? He had a thriving ministry, he had a pretty strong cult following. People were giving him a real sense of their attention and awe. And yet when Jesus steps on the scene, even though Jesus is mostly unknown at this point, he made sure everyone knew the most important thing for me to do was to take my hands off of the wheel, to back out into the background, and to make sure that everyone's focus, whatever it takes, is on Jesus. Because as he says so rightly, I'm not even fit to tie his sandals. And I would argue even 2,000 years later, that's just so true for me and so true, I think, for the rest of the church and whoever may be listening to this, is that if any way your life can be unwound and your presence in the world can be unwound so that Jesus can become more central and more dominant, not only in your own life, but your family's life, your neighborhood's life, your workplace life, that sort of sets the stage for Jesus to do just radical, radical work, not only in you, but in everyone else as well.
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2: This is Larry O'Connor, editor at townhall.com. I'm sure many of you saw it or at least heard about it. Anthony Fauci pled the fifth. The former director of the National Institute of Allergy and Infectious Diseases at the National Institutes of Health was appearing before a Senate committee on Wednesday, and he went on to say nothing. He pled the fifth, well over 100 times. But that doesn't mean it was for nothing. It may well result in further action. Simply put, Fauci was granted a pardon by President Biden. In accepting that pardon, Fauci no longer has the liberty to refuse to testify. But I'd like to express a brief word of appreciation here, and that would be to Senator Rand Paul. Sometimes Rand Paul is brilliant. Sometimes he's a pain, frustrating me to no end. And sometimes I want to give him a medal. And that was this week. That was Rand Paul at his best, his very, very best. He just has not given up on this issue. Thank you, Senator Paul. I'm Larry O'Connor.
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4: 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This is a series about who Jesus really is, not the Jesus of popular opinion, but the Jesus of the Bible, God Himself who stepped into our world. And in this message, we'll discover the wonder of His first coming when God Himself stepped into our world wearing human flesh. You see, religion is us reaching up from a fallen world, groping and working to find God. But Christianity, well, that's something completely different. It's God coming down to seek us out with His desire to save us, knowing that we can't possibly do enough to save ourselves. So today, Pastor Jack teaches that Jesus is the only person in all of history who not only came down from heaven, but it was promised in advance. From Genesis to the prophets, God told us exactly how to recognize His Son when He comes. Now, with His message called Christ and His First Coming, here's pastor and Bible teacher Jack Hibbs.
5: Luke chapter 2, verse 6 says, "And so it was that while they were there, the days were completed for her to be delivered. And so she brought forth her firstborn son and wrapped him in swaddling clothes and laid him in a manger, because there was no room for them in the inn. Now there were in the same country shepherds living out in the fields, keeping watch over their flock by night. And behold, an angel of the Lord stood before them, and the glory of the Lord shone round about them, and they were greatly afraid. Then the angel said to them, "Do not be afraid, for behold, I bring you good tidings of great joy, which will be to all people. For there is born to you this day in the city of David a Savior, who is Christ the Lord. And this will be a sign to you. You will find the babe wrapped in swaddling clothes, lying in a manger." And suddenly there was the angelic multitude of the heavenly host praising God and saying, "Glory to God in the highest, and on earth peace, goodwill toward men." And so it was when the angels had gone away from them into heaven that the shepherds said to one another, "Let us now go to Bethlehem and see this thing that has come to pass, which the Lord has made known to us." And they came with haste and found Mary and Joseph and the babe lying in a manger. And when they had seen him, they made widely known the saying which was told them concerning this child. And all those who heard it marveled at those things which were told them by the shepherds. But Mary kept all these things and pondered them in her heart. Then the shepherds returned, glorifying and praising God for all the things that they had heard and seen as it was told to them. This morning we are in part two of the series, The Life and Times of Jesus Christ. And the title this morning is Christ and His First Coming. If you're note-taking this morning, you ought to jot that down. Christ and His First Coming. We are so often occupied, and we should be, regarding the events of Christ's rapture and Christ's second coming. But as we go through this series, as we go through a chronological unfolding of the events of Jesus Christ and His life on this earth, we look now to this title, Christ and His First Coming. Specifically, we mean, and this is obvious, Christ coming into the world. Yes, that is true, and we're going to look at that. But truly, specifically, and catch note of this. In fact, if you get this, you'll be really smart prophetically. The official first coming of Jesus Christ literally took place near the end of His life. It took place, in fact, during the last week of His life. The actual documented first coming of Christ is not the baby being born in Bethlehem, though we'll look at that this morning, and though that's important. The technical first coming of Christ, if anybody should ask you on the street, the answer is when Christ came to the temple and examined the temple during His Passion Week. That is His last week of life on earth. When Jesus came to the temple, you remember He turned over the money changers and drove out those that made a merchandise out of God. That was officially to the nation His first coming. And of course He wasn't recognized by the nation at His first coming. But He will be recognized by the nation at His second coming. That is His physical, bodily return to earth. The first coming was His arrival to earth, yes, specifically to the nation Israel, specifically to the Temple Mount. Listen, everyone. His second coming will be a physical, bodily return to the temple, to Israel, to the Temple Mount in physical form. He will bodily come to that area again. That's not the rapture. That's something very different in the second coming. But this morning we're focusing on Christ and His first coming. And of course, we are using as a theme for this entire series. And that is found there in Colossians chapter 2. You're going to know this verse. You know what? You're going to know this verse so well. In 16 weeks of these studies, you're going to have this memorized. Colossians 2:9, where it says, "Therefore in Christ all the fullness of the Godhead dwells in bodily form." And that's very, very fantastic. As we go by introduction, you might want to jot something down. The first coming of Christ is in connection with this very important fact called the incarnation. Can you write that down? The incarnation. This is Christ or God being revealed in human flesh. The incarnation. The literally of taking upon or the adopting of the physical human frame of mankind. This is God's work that God deems that He will come to earth and clothe Himself with human flesh. Definition, the incarnation. The incarnation. It's important that we understand that. It's important that we understand that Jesus has in fact come in human flesh. By the way, that is paramount to Christianity. If you're a Christian this morning, you must hold to the truth that not only as we saw last week that Christ dwelt in eternity, that he's preexistent, but also that he is Christ who has come in the flesh and that he is incarnate, that God came in human form. We'll see the reasons why, not only this week, but in the weeks to follow. 1 John chapter 4, verse 1 says, "Beloved, do not believe every spirit, but test the spirits whether they are of God." That is, people in this world, if they proclaim they know Jesus, the Bible says, test them. Now, did you hear what I just said? Test them. Man, I tell you, and I pray it's not this church. I pray it's not you. But you and I need to be walking more and more with a godly, listen, I want to say this in the right light, with a godly critical spirit. I don't mean a bitter critical spirit. I mean a godly critical spirit. I don't mean judging one another. I mean, as the scripture says, testing the spirits. Yesterday at the National Surfing Championships down in Huntington Beach, we went down there to watch. And my daughter, she was missing. She's gone somewhere. Where is she? Well, we caught up with her. And I said, "Where were you?" And she says, "I was just sharing the Lord with this guy over here. I was minding my own business, and he came up and approached her. And she began to share the Lord with him. He was, he's from Turkey. And he told her, 'I believe in God.' And so they got into a dialogue about God. And it was beautiful because she said, 'Well, did you know that God died for your sins?' He didn't know that. So when somebody says, 'I believe in God,' you need to what? Test the spirit and see, what do they mean? God who? As Christians, we are so ignorantly passive when it comes to this. When somebody says, 'I believe in God,' we get all excited and say, 'Oh, they believe in God.' You know, when somebody says they believe in God, you should go, 'Hmm, really? You believe in the eternal creator of the universe?' 'Yep.' 'You believe in the one who showed himself to mankind?' 'Yep.' 'You believe that he came and died on a cross and rose again from the dead for our justification, for our salvation?' 'Nope.' 'Oh, test the spirits.' That's where you put a big period right there and stop. Because now this person needs to meet the God who died for them. Amen? Test the spirits. He says, test the spirits, whether they are of God. Because many false prophets have gone out into the world, and by this we know the Spirit of God. Every spirit that confess that Jesus Christ, that is Jesus Messiah. Listen, Christ is not Jesus' last name. His name isn't Jesus Christ. What's your last name? Christ. No, his name is Jesus. His mission is Messiah, Christ. Christ is simply Greek for the Hebrew Mashiach, Messiah, Savior of the world. Jesus, when you say Christ, you are saying Jesus, Savior of the world. That's what Christ means. So every spirit that confesses that Jesus Christ has come in the flesh is of God. And every spirit that does not confess that Jesus came in the flesh is not of God. And this is the spirit of the Antichrist, which you have heard is coming and already is now in the world. We're studying that in depth on Wednesday nights. 2 John 1:7. 2 John 1:7, John warns us and he says, many deceivers have gone out into the world who do not confess that Jesus has come in human flesh. This is a deceiver and an antichrist. Boy, that's powerful, isn't it? The incarnation of Christ is the divine act of God whereby he willingly took upon himself the form of a human being, God becoming a human. Galatians chapter 4, verses 4 and 5 says, and am I going too fast? I got to warn you, studying for this series, we're only in the second series, and I get so excited. In preparation for this, I'm so excited in putting this message together that I get a little out of hand giving it. I think last week by the third service, I was yelling and had to ask for their forgiveness. I was so pumped up about it. You know, by the third service, I've had by that time, it's about 5 or 6 times I've heard the message personally. And it's like, let's go with this, you know? Let's go with it. Well, go with what? Go with information like this, Galatians 4, verse 4. But when the fullness of time had come, that means the right time had arrived, God sent forth his son, born of a woman, born under the law. That is, Jesus had to fulfill the law to redeem those who were under the law, that we might receive the adoption as sons. The awesome thing about your Christianity, friend, is that it is the descending of God from heaven to man. Religion is not Christianity. Religion is man and man-made effort reaching and groping and looking for God. That is called religion. That is the definition of religion. God groping and reaching and looking for God. But Christianity is God having sought out man. Did you know that? Christianity is saying that God came down out of heaven to save mankind. Religion says man can be good enough and work hard enough that somehow he'll earn God's presence or he'll become a God himself. That is religion, and it's an abomination to God. Christianity is not religion. Christianity says God came and visited us. God came out of heaven and sought us out. Isn't that great? Isn't that wonderful? It's good news.
7: 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And now, let's get back to today's message. Once again, here's Pastor Jack.
5: In Ezekiel chapter 36, verse 27, this is God reaching out to us. He says, I will put my spirit in you and cause you to walk in my statutes, and you will keep my judgments, and you will do them. Why? And how? Because he will put his spirit in us. That's God coming down among men. It's very exciting. By the way, that's a call to fellowship. It's a call to friendship by God himself in our everyday lives. But to accomplish this spirit indwelling, to accomplish this life of being with God, Christ had to come to earth. He had to come in his first coming. Christ had to be born among us and to experience this life. Look with me at our first point this morning, and that is his coming was prophesied in advance. Concerning his coming to earth, his coming was prophesied to us in advance. Jesus Christ was and is the only personality of all human history. Oh, and I hope there's a non-believer in here right now. Oh man, I hope you're a skeptic this morning. Listen to this. This ought to just jar your head. Jesus is the only one in all of human history that has a book written about him that not only tells you he would come to earth, but talks about his preexistence, talks about every moment of his life, his purpose for coming, and the fact that the prophetic word of God told us this in advance. No one has prophecy written for them in advance. My friend, you ought to just take that to the bank. Or if you're not sure, you ought to take it to the laboratory and see if it's true. Look at this point. Point number one, that he is the only one that has had prophecy given regarding him in advance. Very, very important. Consider this also. Predicted by God himself. That's right. God himself predicted that Christ would come. In Genesis chapter 3, verses 14 and 15. So the Lord God said to the serpent, because you have done this thing, you are cursed among all the cattle and more than any beast of the field. So on your belly you shall go and you shall eat dust. I love to say that. Satan, you shall eat dust all the days of your life, and I will put enmity, warfare. I will put warfare between you and the woman. Interesting. What's that all about? And between your seed, literally in the Hebrew, between your sperm, your offspring, and her sperm or offspring. We'll come back to that in a second. He shall bruise your head, or crush, actually, your head. God is speaking to the serpent, which Satan had embodied. God says, he, that is the seed of the woman, will crush your head, but you shall bruise his heel. You're going to afflict him in the physical life. Satan will have an opportunity to afflict Christ in this physical life, but Christ will crush Satan's head. And how is that to be? This is God's prophetic utterance regarding the incarnation of Christ. Way back in Genesis, God told the serpent, God told Satan that from the offspring of the woman, this is very interesting language because it is impossible. The language that God gives here, it's impossible. A woman has an egg. She doesn't have the sperm. God is saying, and right here in Genesis chapter 3 is a radical theological truth, that God was going to work through the woman, excluding a man, a human being, man, a male man. Not a postman, but a male man. God was going to work in the life of mankind via a woman without a man. and the woman would become pregnant and bear forth a son who is the Son of God that has the physical body of us, mankind, but whose father has been engineered by the Holy Spirit. My friend, that is the greatest miracle of all. It's incredible. And here, way back in Genesis, thousands of years ago, God said, I'm going to do this thing. I am going to have a woman bear forth a child, and he is going to crush your head. And I wonder if Satan was confused and in awe about what he must have meant by that. God was going to do this very thing. In Genesis chapter 22, verse 2, on to verse 8, it says, And God said, Take now your son. He said this to Abraham. Take now your son, Abraham, your only son, Isaac, whom you love, and go to a mountain or to a land of Moriah and offer him there as a burnt offering on one of the mountains, which I will show you. Genesis 22, verse 6 says, So Abraham took the wood, listen, the wood of the burnt offering and laid it on Isaac's back. Do you know any other son that had wood laid on his back? And he took the fire in his hand, which fire speaks of judgment, and the knife, and the two of them went together in agreement. But Isaac spoke to Abraham, his father, and said, My father. And he said, Here I am, son. And then he said, Look, here's the fire and here's the wood, but where is the lamb for the burnt offering? And Abraham said, My son, God will provide for himself the lamb. Isn't that wonderful? The incarnate Christ is as what John the Baptist said in John 1:29, Behold, the Lamb of God that takes away the sins of the world. When Abraham went to Mount Moriah, Mount Moriah today is called Golgotha. We call it Mount Calvary. It's where the face of the skull is there, and just on the north side of that Arab bus station, just outside the garden of the tomb, is this hilltop where Abraham was to offer up Isaac, who carried wood on his back, to be laid upon that altar. And of course, God stopped Abraham from sacrificing his son. But thousands of years later, a father led his son to a hilltop. And on top of that hill, the Lamb of God was sacrificed for the sins of the world. My son, God will provide for himself the Lamb. And he did, didn't he? In the person of Jesus Christ. God had prophesied in advance to Abraham in Genesis chapter 22. Very, very exciting. Very powerful. Revelation 5, verse 12. Are you writing these down? Oh, I hope you're writing these down. Revelation 5, 12. The Bible says there, Worthy is the Lamb who was slain to receive power and riches. The Lamb of God. In Luke chapter 1, verse 26, the Bible says, Now concerning this Lamb, on the sixth month, the angel Gabriel was sent by God to a city of Galilee named Nazareth, to a virgin betrothed or engaged to a man whose name was Joseph, of the house of David. The virgin's name was Mary, and having come in, the angel said, Rejoice, highly favored one. The Lord is with you. Blessed are you among women. But when she saw him, she was troubled at his saying and considered what manner of greeting this was. I love the way the King James puts that. I'm considering what manner of greeting this is. Can you imagine if an angel showed up? I guess we would do the same thing. What is this all about? Then the angel said to her, Do not be afraid, Mary, for you have found favor in the sight of God. And behold, you will conceive in your womb and bring forth a son and shall call his name Jesus. He will be great and the throne, he will be great and be called the Son of the Highest, and the Lord God will give him the throne of his father David, according to the flesh. Mary was a descendant of David. And he will reign over the house of Jacob forever, and of his kingdom there will be no end. Then Mary said to the angel, How can this be, since I have never known a man? That's physically. I've never had intercourse. How can this be? And the angel said to her, The Holy Spirit will come upon you, and the power of the Highest will overshadow you. Therefore, also, that Holy One who is to be born will be called the Son of God. The Holy Spirit was to, by divine act, fertilize Mary's egg. We don't know how this happened. It just happened. Miraculously. And the Hebrew construction is extremely powerful, or the Greek. And that is, Mary was not pregnant one moment, and the moment pregnant, but not of mankind, and not by human means. It's as though God snapped his finger, and there, conception took place within Mary's womb. Why? Because God was going to reveal himself to mankind as an angel? No. As a deified one? No. God was going to reveal himself as a human, and he would live the life of a human, and he would suffer also the weaknesses of a human as well. The Christ incarnate. Very powerful, very exciting, very life-changing.
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3: 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I'm Donna Rush with KDAR's Morning Rush. You know, it truly can make a difference in your morning just to get up and decide, you know what? I really want to celebrate Jesus today. Do you ever do that? Just decide, man, today I just want to celebrate. Well, you know what? What are some ways you can do that? Well, with our voice, right? We can sing, we can praise, we can rejoice. We can share with others what Jesus has done for us. Hey, you can do that with me this morning. You can call the Morning Rush listener line. Let me know what Jesus has done for you. That's just a way to recognize it, to put a name to it, to celebrate Him. That's a way to celebrate Jesus. I love this Bible verse in Isaiah 49, verse 13, that says, "Sing for joy, O heavens, rejoice, O earth, burst into song, O mountains." You know, even creation could do that. Just burst on in to song. Of course, we don't always get to hear that, right? Maybe it's the wind. Maybe it's the howling of a storm, whatever it may be. I don't know. But maybe it's just a high-pitched thing that we can't even hear. Our human ears can't hear. But, oh, I love how even the earth can rejoice. How about we do the same? Amen. Love it. You can give me a call, 818-662-3787. Anytime you want to rejoice and praise the Lord. Love to hear it. It blesses me too.
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11: Eventually, judgment comes in the Bible. Noah preached for a long time before the floodwaters came. And Nineveh actually did respond and repented once, although later they went back and then they were judged. Jesus repeatedly calls Jerusalem to repent. There's a biblical tension that patience is a virtue. It's important. But on the other side of it is endless tolerance of evil is not a virtue. It's not being merciful. You are actually bringing harm. We change the laws. We don't prosecute. We let people go for violent crimes. And I understand there's some things that need to be different. 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Certainly that's true. 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
3: Good morning to you. So glad you're here to start your day in God's Word. I'm Donna Raj with KDAR's Morning Raj. It is time for Through the Bible with Dr. J. Vernon McGee. 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

0: Did you know that of all the miracles Jesus performed, only one is recorded in all four Gospels? Well, welcome to Through the Bible as Dr. J. Vernon McGee tells us about the importance of this miracle in this study of Matthew chapter 14. I'm Steve Schwetz, and while you turn there in your Bible, Greg is here, and we've got some time to share a few of the stories that have come in recently from users of our Through the Bible app.
1: We are so excited about this. We love the fact that you're communicating with us through the very simple, very elegant feedback mechanism in our app.
0: Yeah, it's super easy. Just go in and find the feedback section, and you can actually hit the microphone on your on your phone and just kind of speak the feedback. That's the way I usually do it.
1: You could take a picture and attach it. In fact, I was in Nicaragua demonstrating this to some ministry leaders, and I took a picture, I dictated the feedback, sent it. 2 days later, it showed up through our team in my inbox. So,
0: wow.
1: Pretty
0: very cool.
1: So please share your responses. And here's a great one from a listener who chose not to give us their name, which is perfectly okay. It is my joy in Christ to be able to write to you. I've been traveling on the Bible bus off and on since 1991. The road of life has had many potholes, but God has always provided the Bible bus for the journey. I started out listening to an AM station on my way to work in LA, and now I am blessed to listen on the app. I love it. I can listen to the message over and over again, which is a true blessing since my eyesight has gotten poor. May God bless all of you dedicating yourselves to make sure Dr. McGee's message still gets out where the rubber meets the road, and always placing the cookies on the bottom shelf. God bless you all.
0: Yeah, I love especially how this listener said, life has had many potholes.
1: I know. That's a quotable quote.
0: Yeah, it's very good. This is a letter from Angie who has actually a prayer request. I love this ministry. I need some Bible bus passes, please. And will you pray that I'll find the right opportunities in which to pass them out? I'm feeling really desperate to get God's word out to the whole world, especially in my community. Thank you from a faithful writer.
1: Oh, we love that. Love that energy to share through the Bible, to hand out Bible bus passes. That's fantastic. Now, Jack wrote to us again through the app and said this, we just finished our first 5-year tour on the Bible bus. So many things were completed during this time. One son got married. One son finished college. One son finished high school. One daughter and her husband moved from Mississippi to Northern California. We were blessed with our first grandchild and so much more. Now, let me just stop and say, we can't promise all that'll happen in your life if you listen through the 5 years.
0: Yeah, but it is amazing that in 5 years, how many things can happen, and through the Bible can be really a part of that.
1: Yes.
0: Don Henley from the Eagles in his concerts a couple years back says that the Eagles is a part of the soundtrack of their lives.
1: Yes.
0: The lives of the listeners. And really, I thought that's appropriate for through the Bible. Yep. People listen consistently and it becomes the soundtrack of their lives.
1: I've literally had people say that to me, that it was the soundtrack of their childhood or what have you. Now, this letter goes on. My wife and I listened together when we could. Mostly, I listened during my drive to work. At least one of our kids also completed the 5-year tour. Wow. God did a great work in that son. We were blessed by this great ride, and we will continue on the next tour, putting gas and new tires on the bus. Thank you, Steve and Greg, for your leadership in sharing of the gospel in so many languages. Praise the Lord.
0: Wow. Jack, thank you. Thank you for sharing your testimony and being so faithful as a listener. We do appreciate it.
1: And Steve, I just love how invested these folks are in their journey, and what a privilege it is for us to be alongside. Now, Angie was asking for Bible bus passes. You want to tell people about those?
0: Yeah, we haven't talked about that in a while. And the Bible bus passes, they come in packs of 10. They're about the size of a business card. I always keep a couple in my wallet and a couple in my backpack. And as the conversation comes up, and you can just share openly with somebody and say, hey, can I share something with you that's really meant a lot to me? Who's going to say no to that?
1: Yeah, absolutely.
0: And so you just go here, and it's a Bible bus pass, got a QR code. It's a great way to introduce people with low friction to Through the Bible. Greg, why don't you pray for us as we begin our study?
1: Father, what a joy to see your word changing lives as people go down the road of life. And we pray that even today, as we face all of the challenges of our own lives, that your word will speak to us. In Jesus' name, amen.
0: Now turn to Matthew 14 as we go through the Bible with Dr. J. Vernon McGee.
2: Our study today brings us to the 14th chapter of the Gospel of Matthew. And we continue to see the opposition against the Lord Jesus. It keeps mounting. It's finally going to break like a mighty crescendo upon his head, and he'll be arrested and taken to the cross. But in the Gospel of Matthew, it's quite evident that he's in charge of all the circumstances, and that'll become even more evident as we get closer to the cross. Now we find here this incident that actually pertains to John the Baptist and also his trip on the Sea of Galilee with his disciples. However, they started out alone and he came to them. Now we want to read again verse 1. At that time, Herod the Tetrarch heard of the fame of Jesus and said unto his servants, "This is John the Baptist. He's risen from the dead, and therefore mighty works do show forth themselves in him." You see, he didn't question the mighty works, and old Herod was as superstitious as he possibly could be. This incident that's being recorded here is a playback, a flashback of what had happened previously to this, and it was the way in which he had killed John the Baptist. Now he associates and identifies the Lord Jesus with him. He thinks it's John risen from the dead. You say, well, that's superstitious. It certainly is. Here's one of the most superstitious men that you've ever met. Brutal, a murderer, and he's a murderer of the forerunner of Christ, and he's prepared to murder the Lord Jesus himself. Actually, Herod was a weakling. He was a debased, depraved, and drunken sot. When he heard of the preaching of Jesus, immediately he's filled with superstition. He was a superstitious man, and his fear would change to frenzy because he wanted to eliminate John altogether. Somebody says, well, of course, today we're not superstitious like that, aren't we? You go down to your 5- and 10-cent store and see how they're doing with these astrology charts, the month that you're born in. My, how people are falling for that today. And the pagan religions of the Orient are having a tremendous influence with young people today. The human race is superstitious, friends, and the minute you get away from the Word of God, you become superstitious. That is the thing that characterizes men today. A great many call themselves atheistic, and yet they're turning by the scores into these different cults and isms that are just about as pagan as anything possibly could be, and you actually wonder how intelligent people could become involved in it. You remember that the Word of God said again and again, the Lord Jesus himself said that though they would reject him, if another came in his own name, why, they'd receive him. That, of course, is Antichrist who's yet to come, but they will take on any leader today that promises anything. I don't think human nature's really changed much. We think we're civilized because we have transistor radios, but that doesn't mean we're civilized by any means. Now, you'll notice that Herod here is the one who put John to death, and these are the circumstances which had happened previously to this incident. Now, let me read it. For Herod had laid hold on John, that was in the past, and bound him and put him in prison for Herodias' sake, his brother Philip's wife. Now notice how this man is influenced by others. Here it'll be for her sake. Later on it'll be for their sake. Everything he did, he was motivated like a politician. It's just to get votes, the approval of the others. Now will you notice? For John said unto him, "It's not lawful for thee to have her." John the Baptist, you see, had spoken out. He wasn't a very good politician. And when he would have put him to death, he feared the multitude because they counted him as a prophet. Now he's afraid of the crowd, you see. This man Herod, he's a rascal. Verse 6, "But when Herod's birthday was kept, the daughter of Herodias danced before them and pleased Herod." He's a lascivious, lustful old creature living with his brother's wife at the time, and John the Baptist had condemned him. The dancing of this young girl had really won him over, whereupon he promised with an oath to give her whatsoever she would ask, And he expected she'd ask for some material thing, and something in reason, by the way. And she, being before instructed of a mother, said, "Give me John Baptist's head in a charger." This woman hated John because he, of course, condemned her. And the king was sorry. Nevertheless, for the oath's sake, and them which sat with him at meat, he commanded it to be given her. Now imagine a man motivated by that. He was afraid of what the others there might think of him, having promised something and then not make good. And he sent and beheaded John in the prison. And his head was brought in a charger and given to the damsel, and she brought it to her mother. Isn't this a sadistic, sad, sordid, sorry account of what took place in that day? And it reveals the type of society that existed then. I don't think, again, human nature's changed, has it? You look at our contemporary culture, I tell you, murder and lust, all of these things. Of course, today, why we call evil good and good evil, this is described in other language, but the Bible still describes it as this. And his disciples came and took up the body and buried it and went and told Jesus. Now, this caused the Lord Jesus to withdraw, because the fear of this man, Herod, would break out into a frenzy, and he would do something quite dastardly. The Lord Jesus, of course, knew this man, and he withdrew, because this hour had not yet come. Verse 13, when Jesus heard of it, he departed thence by ship into a desert place apart, and when the people had heard thereof, they followed him on foot out of the cities. He went by ship across the Sea of Galilee, but the crowd went around the shore walking. It reveals how popular he was with the crowd. And Jesus went forth and saw a great multitude, and he was moved with compassion toward them, and he healed their sick. And notice that again. They had brought the sick out to him. Literally, there were thousands of people he had healed in that day. Interesting, again, I call attention to it, not in an ugly way, but I can't find the results of all of this healing that's going on today. You wouldn't have had any problem in the day when our Lord was here. And I think it's blasphemous to compare with what he did. It casts a reflection on him, because what he did, my friend, was up and above board. And it is altogether different than the healing cult of the present time. Now, verse 15, and when it was evening, his disciples came to him, saying, "This is a desert place, and the time is now past. Send the multitude away, that they may go into the villages and buy themselves victuals." He actually asked his disciples, really, what he should do. And their advice was, better send them into the villages. But Jesus said unto them, "They need not depart, give ye them to eat." Now this miracle of the feeding of the 5,000 is recorded in all four Gospels. It's the one miracle that is recorded. And for that reason alone, it's an important miracle, as you can see. These apostles now point themselves on the board of directors to tell him what to do. And the Lord Jesus now says to them, "They need not depart. You give them to eat." And they say unto him, "We have here but 5 loaves and 2 fishes. That's the sad state of the church today. Right now, people are saying, we need to send the multitude away. There are natural ways of doing this. Well, my friend, we have spiritual bread to offer folks. And unfortunately, the church doesn't have but 5 loaves and 2 fishes. But the thing that's lacking is the power of the Lord Jesus. If we only had that power, you wouldn't need to send the multitudes away. But we feel that they must be sent away, and that the psychiatrist can help them probably, and they need to be sent to the government for relief. The solutions are not in God today. They're in government and in human machinations. That's the way it's being done. No wonder the church is powerless. Now, he said, "Bring them hither to me." I love that. He's the king, friends. And he says here, "Bring what you've got to me." And I don't know what you've got in the way of five loaves and two little fishes. Now, don't get the impression these are great big loaves of bread. Actually, they were little buns. They were 5,000 out there and five little buns. This little boy had brought them. It was his lunch. He could have eaten every bit of it. And the fish was in there, five little sandwiches. And he said, bring them hither to me. And he commanded the multitude to sit down on the grass. And actually, they sat down according to families. Someone has called attention to this, which I'm sure most of us would have passed it by. Out there on that green grass, and these people wore colorful clothes. Here would be one group they'd have on red, another brown, another blue, another orange, and purple. And a great deal of purple, I imagine, the dye was in that area. What a sight it would have been over on the other hill and to have looked over on this hillside to see that. Looked like one of these old-fashioned quilts, I imagine. What a picture we have. Now he has them sit down on the grass in order. Our Lord did things orderly. And he took the five loaves and the two fishes, and looking up to heaven, he blessed and broke and gave the loaves to his disciples and the disciples to the multitude. These fellows that had appointed themselves on the board of directors to tell him what to do, they find themselves now waiters waiting on the crowd. And that is really the particular ministry of apostles, disciples, ministers, evangelists, and Christians today. We are to feed the multitude, not tell him how to do it. There are too many people in the church that want to tell how it should be done. There are so few that are willing to do it. As one preacher said to me, he said, in my church, everybody wants to be head of something, on a committee, doing something, places of leadership. What we need, friends, we don't need more of that today. We need these waiters to give out the bread of life. And that bread is the Word of God. That's our business. We're just waiters passing it out. And we need more people today to help in passing it out. And they did all eat and were filled, and they took up of the fragments that remained 12 baskets full. Now, when they took up fragments, I formerly thought that it meant somebody bit into a sandwich, maybe saw a bigger one and put that one down, and the fragments was that. Here are 12 baskets of sandwiches that weren't even touched. What a lesson is here. It's hard for us who live in the midst of supermarkets to understand that most of the people of the world went to bed hungry last night. And these people, this is the first meal many of them had ever had when their tummies were really filled. The 12 baskets of fragments indicate everybody had had enough. I have a notion some had had too much. And they that were eaten were 5,000 men beside women and children. Well, wouldn't you be willing to put one woman and one child with each man? If that's true, then he fed 15,000 there that day, and I think that's the minimum. Now we have this wonderful incident of our Lord walking on the water on the Sea of Galilee, and straightway, and that's a word of urgency and swift movement, and straightway Jesus constrained his disciples to get into a ship and go before him unto the other side while he sent the multitude away. And when he had sent the multitudes away, he went up into a mountain apart to pray. When the evening was come, he was there alone. But the ship was now in the midst of the sea, tossed with waves, for the wind was contrary. The picture that's before us, he's up yonder in the mountain in the place of prayer. They are down on the Sea of Galilee in a storm and in darkness, and they are in the place of peril. That's a picture of today. He has gone on to the Father, at the Father's right hand, and we are down here today on a storm-tossed sea in the place of peril. I love, though, this next one here. And in the fourth watch of the night, Jesus went unto them walking on the sea. In the fourth watch, he came to them. Now, that's the morning watch. That is from 3 in the morning until daylight. And that's the watch that he's coming at the sunrise. Before he comes, he's the bright morning star for the church, and he'll take the church out of the world. I don't know. I can't say specifically. I know there are men that seem to know a great deal more than I know, and that, of course, is not unusual, but they seem to know when he's coming. I don't know. All I know is I believe we're in the fourth watch of the night. Now, verse 26, and when the disciples saw him walking on the sea, they were troubled, saying, "It's a spirit," for they cried out for fear. This is the picture. He's up there, and he saw them, as Mark says, toiling and rowing. We're going to come to this in the other Gospels, and I'll go into a little more detail there. But the important thing here is that he saw them, but he came to them in the fourth watch. And when they saw him, they said, "It's a spirit," and they cried out for fear. Somebody's going to say, "Well, they're superstitious." Well, I think there's a certain amount of superstition in them. But what would you think? A fellow many years ago over in Tennessee, he said, "I didn't believe in ghosts either until I saw one." And that's the position of these folk here. They had never seen a spirit before, but they're seeing what they think is one now. But straightway Jesus spoke unto them, saying, "Be of good cheer, it's I, be not afraid." And the incident that is recorded here that I want to emphasize, I'll come back to this in the other Gospels, but notice, straightway Jesus spoke unto them, saying, "Be of good cheer, it's I, be not afraid." And Peter answered him and said, "Lord, if it be thou, bid me come unto thee on the water." This man has certainly been criticized for this. Well, I think that I'd rather admire the man. They say he shouldn't have asked this. Well, it was John Wesley said to expect great things of God, and I'm afraid many of us are satisfied with little things. Notice, and he said, "Come." Our Lord didn't rebuke him for it. He told him to come. And when Peter was come down out of the ship, he walked on the water to go to Jesus. And I hear people say, "Well, this man failed." That's not the way my Bible has it here. It says he walked on the water to go to Jesus. He walked on the water. It says it here. I'm reading it. He did walk on the water. This is amazing. This man asked this tremendous thing. No wonder God could use him in such a wonderful way afterward. No wonder he was chosen to preach the sermon on the day of Pentecost. Now notice verse 30. But when he saw the wind boisterous, he was afraid, beginning to sink. He cried, "Lord, save me." You see that he got his eyes off of Jesus, but he walked on the water. And when he did, he began to sink, and he cried out, "Lord, save me." That is the shortest prayer in the Bible. Well, as someone has said, Simon Peter prayed this prayer like some of us preachers pray, "Lord, thou who art the omnipotent, omniscient, omnipresent one." He'd have been 20 feet underwater before he'd have got to what he wanted. He got right down to business, and I think

0: When they were coming to the ship, the wind ceased. Verse 33, then they that were in the ship came and worshipped him, saying, of a truth, thou art the Son of God. Now he performed this miracle for his own, that they might be brought into the place of faith. And when you see even Simon Peter, who was audacious enough to say, Lord, bid me come to you on the water. Yet when he began to walk, that should have encouraged him. But he got his eyes off Jesus on that water. And I don't want to criticize him, because that's been my problem. Maybe it's been your problem. I've stepped out many times by faith and then take my eyes off of him. That's the tragedy of the hour for us. But this was done that they might worship him and know that he's the Son of God. And this is the time they need to know it. When they were gone over, they came into the land of Gennesaret. When the men of that place had knowledge of him, they sent out unto all that country round about and brought unto him all that were diseased, and besought him that he might only touch the hem of his garment, and as many as touched were made perfectly whole. Again, I must call your attention now in closing is, look at the multitudes he healed in that day. We have a record of only very few. Matthew makes it very clear there were multitudes in that day. How impressive this should be to us today. Until next time, may God richly bless you, my beloved.
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1: Through the Bible with Dr. J. Vernon McGee was pre-recorded and sponsored by Through the Bible Incorporated. I'm Donna Rush with KDAR's Morning Rush. I don't know about you, but when I hear stories of God's redemptive power, it just makes me want to rejoice and give thanks. This story is out of Florida, and a revival has been going on, not in a stadium, not in a church, in a prison. Yes, dozens of inmates are starting new lives in Christ after a sheriff's office decided to open its doors to local churches in Walton County. So recently, 70 of the prisoners were baptized in the prison as a public display of their newfound faith in Jesus. How about that? You know, the pastor of one of the churches says it's also sparked revival in their local church, with people coming in who he says, well, they're a bit of a train wreck sometimes, you know, but we are accepting of them the way they are. And he says he can now introduce you to people in their church who, if you would have seen them a year ago or 2 years ago, you would not even recognize them today, because God has transformed their life. Amen to that. Thank you, God, for your transformational power of grace given freely through faith in your Son, Jesus, as our Savior. Amen.
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6: So glad you are here for KDAR's Morning Rush. I'm Donna Rush. 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
7: Welcome to Secolo. We're back. It's Monday, August 3rd, 2026. 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Will Haynes joining me in studio. Rick Grinnell is going to be coming on a little bit later. ACLJ attorney Liam Harrell is going to be joining us. It is going to be packed, but I do want to hear from you still at 1-800-684-3110. And once again, I'm reporting to you that President Trump has changed his mind again on what will be the next step with Iran, saying that maybe we have a peace deal on the table. It's getting close. And of course, this comes after the major threat of, you know, bombing the blank out of them. And at this point, I have to be honest and just say it. I've said it a million times now, but I feel like we have to do it once again, that this negotiation in plain sight, negotiation in the press, these threats that turn into negotiation talking points, if they worked the first few times, okay, maybe. But I feel like this has been an ongoing back and forth now for months where we come on here and say President Trump says he's going to do this. And then by end of day, end of weekend, oh, we've decided to put a hold on it. Wasn't actually going to happen. I'm a bit frustrated with all of this. I don't know if it's good for the American people to have this play out in, again, in the public square. I don't know if it's a good thing I don't know if it shows strength for us to make these big threats and then to honestly not go ahead with them or to somehow be like, well, now they said they want to talk when we've seen constantly the violation of them talking. And President Trump even put out a statement today about this issue. These were on Truth Social. Some of these have come out.
9: That's right. So yesterday there was that announcement, or actually on the 1st, rather, of August, that there was going to be this pause because Iran had asked to go back to the negotiating table, and also the mediating countries, the Gulf nations, had asked for that as well. But then today you see this. This is after reports that the Iranians are saying, no, we didn't ask for that. We didn't ask for him to not bomb us. We didn't ask to talk again. He puts this on Truth Social. This is graphic number 2. It says, Iranian leadership is unbelievably duplicitous. They ask for a meeting. Some would say, beg. Talks begin with more scheduled in the immediate future. And they say openly and proudly that they're not having any discussions and that nothing is being talked about. And they're only dealing with Oman. They then go on to give their usual blathering in saying the Strait of Hormuz will be operated powerfully by them when it is already completely controlled by the United States Navy and our blockade.
7: I'll pause here. We know, President Trump, they're liars. We've said this. We all know this. They lie. They lie to you. They lie to the press. They lie in their statements. It's a continual circle of lies, and it's going to be that way unless you have a completely different group of people running this country. But you didn't decide to go that route. So now the decisions really have to be made. I don't want to see a continual war that goes back and forth. You know, either we need to finish this job or get out. I mean, I feel like those are going to be the options here, because this plan of this back and forth is simply not working. It's not working with public opinion, and it certainly doesn't seem to be working, honestly, when it comes to truly negotiating any kind of end to this deal, because you are dealing with people, and I feel like you know this, and I feel like everyone knows this, that have no problem saying one thing and doing another, or doing one thing and saying another.
9: Well, and there's more to this post that we'll get to in the next segment, because I think it feeds basically back into what you're saying, Logan, and we'll give more analysis on that as well. So stay tuned for that when we get back from this break. We'll finish what President Trump had posted this morning on Truth Social, and we'll give analysis as we continue to look at how this war turns as it continues to kind of go down that same path.
7: Yeah, where do you feel you're at right now with this constant back and forth? Are you exhausted? Are you okay with it? Are you more... Where do you stand? Give me a call, 1-800-684-3110. And look, you have to agree with me. I'm happy to take anyone's point of view here. Just be kind, be respectful to our phone screeners. That's at 1-800-684-3110. And again, 1-800-684-3110. I want to thank everyone also who helped us in our last drive. We've got a new one coming for you. We'll talk about it when we get back.
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14: In 1796, George Washington made one of the most consequential decisions in American history. He chose not to seek a third term as president. So why does that matter? Because America was not built on permanent rulers. It was built on ordered liberty. Faith teaches that authority is a stewardship, not a possession. Leaders are accountable to God for how they use power. And why does that still matter today? Because republics survive when leaders respect limits and citizens defend them. Washington's lesson still stands. A republic is preserved when power has limits, and public service remains a duty to God and country, not a path to personal rule.
7: Welcome back to Seculo. 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There's plenty of calls, or plenty of time to call in right now. 1-800-684-3110. Again, 1-800-684-3110. We are discussing the sort of back and forth game of football that's happening right now between President Trump, the Trump administration, and the Iranian government. Because President Trump, as you know, as we were going off the air last week, was threatening a major, and now what people are calling a World War II size, which, I mean, that could be some words people don't want to hear, World War II size level attack on Iran. Essentially, to finish the job we thought they would have done months ago. President Trump, a couple days later, says, you know what, we've decided, we're holding back, we're not doing it, because we've had some good negotiations. Okay, understandable. Then Iran comes out and says, we don't know what you're talking about. We're not negotiating with you. Then President Trump has to go out and say, well, that's because these people are lying to us. Can you believe this? Yeah, we know. This is where we're at. And it's an endless cycle, it feels like, right now. I know it's only been a few months, but it feels like a continual cycle and a game that is really, I think, going to affect the mental exhaustion that would come from the American people, as well as our military, probably, to not understand what is coming next. I'm sure, look, they're having these discussions way larger than what they are having in public. But what they're having in public, I think, sends a message that's a little bit more chaotic than I would like from the American people. We have people calling in, a lot of comments coming in. A lot of people, look, agree with us, say, you know what? Maybe you're more of the people who are more on the side of there needed to be a full regime change. You're like, go finish the job. And then there's some people who are like, you know what? They've done enough. Let's just get out of there. Very few, I feel like, want this game of this blurriness that's coming from it.
9: Well, and when you read more into the statement he put out today, and we've got some sound also from President Trump, I believe that was on Air Force One, with kind of a press gaggle. But he finishes this by saying that nothing gets through to Iran, okay, fact check confirmed, we've seen that, unless we want it to. And nothing will get through unless a deal or total surrender is accomplished. And I think that's the problem that we're having here today, is that we don't think that a deal necessarily will get across the finish line. We've been saying that for months, but we have been willing to give the president the benefit of the doubt on this. But he is showing the true picture of this. This is not like he's saying, oh, the only way is a deal. He's saying either deal or total surrender. Total surrender would come through military action. The problem is that he starts it off with the Iranian leadership is unbelievably duplicitous. Yeah, no kidding. We've said that. Also, he said that when they said, you used to say that you could work with these people, but what changed? He said, I got to know them. He's already been down this road, and yet he is giving, you know, the diplomatic way another chance, and then having all this confusion and chaos. At what point does he either say, we've accomplished our goals, we have destroyed their infrastructure, yeah, they can still fire some ballistic missiles, but they have no ability to make a nuclear weapon. We've destroyed that. They don't have the infrastructure to get back to that. And if they do, we have intelligence. We'll send more missiles and bombs. Does he get to that? Or does he say, enough is enough, we're going to go forward with full regime change? I feel like those are the only two paths forward. And he could spin it. He could own it as we have, as he even says here, it's very simple. Iran will never have a nuclear weapon. I do feel like, even though most people in the public eye maybe don't believe this at this point, because of the back and forth, he could say, we accomplished that goal. We have put in a place that we know we have decimated the infrastructure, and if they try to start moving back and building again, we will just bomb them again. He could say that and probably take the win, but he won't. And I think we should also point to this. A new Reuters poll that came out shows that only a third of Americans, only one in three Americans, are now backing the conflict in Iran. That is extremely low for something that this president, who is very focused on poll numbers, we know historically he has always been someone that paid attention to that. If it is lower than probably any other metric he's polled on, the economy, other the border, anything that they get policy-wise polled on, only a third, so 33% of Americans are in favor of this at this point. That's the lowest in the recorded of the 5 months they've been asking this question. Something other than the back and forth has got to change in his mind, I feel like, to change that narrative.
7: We got calls coming in kind of on both sides here with a lot of different conversations. If you want to chime in, we'd love to hear from you. I got a couple lines still open at 1-800-684-3110. I actually would like to start with Ann in Pennsylvania, and then quickly we'll go to the other side. We'll go to Peter. So let's go to Ann in Pennsylvania. Go ahead.
15: Hey, guys. Great show. Just a little bit of a disagreement. I'm not stressed out at all. I'm really not. I'm just kind of like sitting back and enjoying the show, if you will. I mean, for 8 years, I was completely stressed out with Biden in office and all of the stuff that went on, all of the corruption and so on and so forth. We don't know what's going on behind the scenes. He is the commander-in-chief. And if anybody, I would question maybe some of his advisors, like maybe Vance in particular. But having said that, I just feel like this is a chess game that we've been watching, and I'm just waiting for the next move. And I know it's a back and forth, and people are getting impatient, and I completely get that. But at the end of the day, he's the commander in chief, and we spent so much time and energy trying to get President Trump elected. Now is not the time, and I'm not saying you guys are not doing this. You guys are you got a perfect analysis of this. I love it. But it's making me think. It's making me think. And it's making me, you know, not question my, you know, intuitions. And also, my ability to understand and comprehend Trump and the way that he does things, and that he does things on a, not on a whim. He plans it out, and sometimes he is spontaneous. But I trust him. I'm sitting back. I'm not stressed out at all, guys.
7: I appreciate you calling in with your point of view, and look, I understand that. I think it does become a little bit more heated when you're talking about American lives on the line, potentially, too, when there is a bit more of this hostility that maybe comes towards some of this negotiation tactic. I don't mind the negotiation as much as I mind the way it's being played out in front of the public, because I feel like we are being used a bit in this conversation where we're being told one thing and then it flips and then it flips and it flips and you start to lose not just patience. I'm not talking about patience here as much as I am talking about just frustration or exhaustion from the conversation, from the flipping. When I do think that there was some early on, like you said, there may be some people he should have listened to and some people he shouldn't have listened to. But yeah, I want to now kind of counter that with Peter, who's calling in Texas. Peter, let's go to you. You're on the air.
16: Hi. I hate war. I hate the killing of anybody. But knowing the Iranians and knowing the IRGC, they're just, any negotiation they do is just a stall tactic. I think we do need to take them out, and we need to change the regime. Maybe put on the crown prince, or give the freedom fighters a chance. Give the true Iranian Persian people a chance that love America, they love Israel, and give them a real chance, you know?
9: Peter, I think we've said very similar things. And the president, I think, has conducted it this way because he's kind of like you. He has always said he doesn't like war. He doesn't want to see American lives taken. And where the narrative, I think, has been lost a little bit is that Iran, until this conflict, had never killed American soldiers. That, we know, is a falsehood. They, ever since the revolution, all the way through even the Iraq war, and even post-Iraq war, their militias that are backed by Iran have been targeting U.S. troops and taking the lives of Americans. So, as you say, it's not as if it diminishes the death toll that has happened during this conflict, but it's a fallacy to say that before this, Iran wasn't targeting and killing Americans. This is an extension of a 40-year war that began with that revolution. And I think that is one thing that has not been clearly articulated, I feel like, enough. It's been attempted at, but the articulation of that, they then used it. And President Trump, I don't think, did it very well when he tried to say these comparisons, these posts about, you know, Vietnam, the death toll in Vietnam, and et cetera. He got a lot of pushback, even from those on the right, because some people felt like he was diminishing the sacrifice of those that were killed in this conflict. And I think that is part of the poor PR, if you will, of this war, is that all of a sudden this 5-month conflict is the only, this is the vacuum that a conflict with Iran has existed in. And that's just not true. They've killed thousands of Americans. And that is one of the reasons, as Peter said, the IRGC and the regime, they have to be taken out. They cannot exist in this current form, this theocracy that hates America and chants death to America. Because what will they do? Continue to kill Americans.
7: Yeah,
9: and that is something I believe we all want to stop.
7: Yeah, if that was going to be the case, then it does question why we did this in the first place. Something to at least think about. Phone lines are open at 1-800-684-3110. I do want you to have a big update on the work of the ACLJ. And we just got done with our Liberty Drive. We're moving into an impact month. I want you to be a part of it today, but you're really going to see a big update of what we are working on right now with one of our attorneys, Liam, who's going to be joining us. You've heard about some of our street preacher issues out of Chicago. We got a big update coming from that in just a moment.
17: We've witnessed monumental legal victories from defending the 14th Amendment and protecting our sacred American right to vote, the overturning of Roe v. Wade, and standing up for the religious liberty of our kids and seniors. But even with the many historic wins we've achieved, the battle is far from over. The attacks on our constitutionally protected rights persist. countless unborn babies remain in jeopardy, and across the globe, innocent Christians are being targeted and killed across this country and around the world. This fight isn't just the ACLJ's, it's all of ours. 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
7: Welcome back to Seculo. Phone lines are completely jammed right now, but we will be taking more throughout the next half hour. One of our ACLJ attorneys, Liam, is joining us from our studios in Washington, D.C. Before we get to that, Will, why don't we give people a little bit of update of what's happening, and then we can check in with Liam.
9: That's right. You'll remember, and Liam has really taken the lead on this since the very beginning, defending these men who were in Chicago ministering on the street corner. And we've shown video before of Liam going up to Chicago, getting those victories for them in their criminal citations. But what that led to was the ACLJ saying, oh, there seems to be a pattern here, right? Where these individuals going out, expressing their First Amendment right, sharing the gospel with individuals were specifically targeted. And many times they were, you know, cited with noise ordinances or things of that nature, but they weren't even louder than the traffic in these cases. And Liam fought hard, got them, the charges dismissed in these cases, but the ACLJ then decided we need to file a federal lawsuit against the city of Chicago for targeting people for their faith. And Liam, that's where we're at now. We are in this lawsuit phase, this federal lawsuit. And I wanted to get from you, because there is some updates. We've had to do some filings, where we're at and what this action we just had to take on Friday is and what that means in the case.
21: Absolutely. A lot of, you know, if you're keeping up with this case, you probably remember that we, the city of Chicago filed a motion to dismiss, trying to get this case completely kicked out, and the judge wasn't having it, and the judge allowed this lawsuit to proceed. We're now in the next stage, which is called discovery, and discovery is one of those, you know, it's not the TV kind of law. This is a lot of documents, a lot of paperwork. We demanded all the receipts from Chicago. We want to look at their history of their noise ordinance, how they're enforcing it, against whom they're enforcing it. And that's all very important, because we need to prove that this is part of a pattern and practice of hostility towards religious voices. What we ran into was a stone wall. The city of Chicago has certainly produced some documents, but there were entire categories of documents that they didn't want to provide, and they didn't think they had to provide. And that's not right. We have a viable claim. We're suing the city of Chicago. We are demanding those documents. And let me just say, since we've began this lawsuit, we have only found more and more victims of Chicago's supposed neutral noise ordinance. People who have been protesting outside abortion clinics, people who have been preaching in Millennium Park or on the streets. It's not just our clients. And so we need these documents to prove our case, and ideally to fix this problem so that people like our clients can continue to evangelize without this horrible regime silencing them.
9: Well, and as you said, as any case with the ACLJ, many times it may be one specific constitutional rights violation. But it's not just for that client. It is for anyone. It is to protect the constitutional framework that we live in and that we celebrate. And as we try to continue to keep that strong in America, it's not just for our clients. It's for everyone that wants to enjoy those liberties as well. But I think that's what's so interesting here is, one, a lot of times these cases, especially in an area of the country where you may have more liberal federal judges at the district court level, we were able to survive the motion to dismiss. That's already a very big thing for this entire case, is that we are moving on to that discovery phase. You said that it's not the TV law, but for many times, the attorneys, that's where they get most excited. That's where the case develops and where you can actually see what's going on and peek behind the curtain to continue to fight this out for our clients. And as you said, we had to run into a brick wall, as sometimes you do. And tell us about this motion to compel that we had to file on Friday because of that brick wall we ran into.
21: Well, I want to be clear. We tried everything we could short of that, right? We've been back and forth with the city's lawyers. We explained why it is we need these documents. We explained our legal basis for our entitlement to these documents. And what the city told us, so first of all, the city shrugged their feet. If this feels to our viewers like we're still here many months later, well, I think they're right. The city really did drag their feet in getting here. And when we finally got here, yeah, that's what they did, is they stonewalled. They said that there were categories of documents that they weren't going to provide. And we had these back and forths. We had emails. We had phone calls. We said, no, here's our legal basis. We know this law. We know that we're entitled to these documents. And so ultimately, when it comes to a legal case like this, when the other side isn't cooperating, we go to the judge and we laid out our case. And we said, Your Honor, we need you to intervene and tell the city, no, this isn't going to stand. You need to provide these documents. You need to allow the ACLJ legal team to look at these documents. And that's exactly it. It's peering behind the curtain. We get to really see what these politicians are saying behind the scenes, the directions they're giving to their officers. And we are confident that these emails, these communications, these orders are going to build our case and allow us to ultimately prevail at trial.
7: I mean, it's a process. The ACLJ team has to be ready to go, and they have to be able to get, when they hit those brick walls, Will, you got a Kool-Aid man through that wall. That's how we send the ACLJ team.
9: Yeah,
7: you got to, yourself through that wall. And that's why we send our ACLJ team, our youngest and brightest, the ones that can just bash through it. But I do have to say, Liam, for those who have been tuned in, who have been watching this case, you said, it does feel like it's long. It does feel like it's an arduous process. But what is the next step in this? What should people be thinking about and praying for when it comes to what will be the next step in this case?
21: Well, hold on. First of all, I'm writing down Kool-Aid Man. We're going to put that in our next brief. Okay?
7: Yeah. That's good. I think
21: we're
7: so.
21: Going to say that's
7: stamping around on the front.
21: Yeah.
7: There you go.
21: Exactly. You know, when it comes to the next steps on this case, I mean, really it comes to what we would call judgment, summary judgment, or trial, which is the ultimate part where we take all the facts we've learned. We have the facts that we already have from our clients. We have the videos. We have their testimony. We have everything they've told us. We're going to combine that with everything we've learned from Chicago. Once we finally get our hands on these documents, we're going to put all of that and we're going to bring it before the judge. And that's where the case really comes together. If we can find what we know is out there, these directives, these communications from politicians, from the people directing these officers, we can demonstrate that their pattern of practice is repugnant to the First Amendment. It is discriminatory towards people like our clients, and that it's not limited to just our clients. If we can get that case before a judge, and we're confident we will, then we can secure victory. And I think the victory is twofold. It's exactly what Will said. It is not just for our clients. A victory here tells the city of Chicago that they need to stop it, and the judge can intervene and not just protect our clients, because it's not about, at the end of the day, what happened happened. It's about going forward. And when I speak to our clients, I think that's what's most heartening, is they really understand that it's not about them. It's about the next generation, the people come after them, and everyone else, to make sure that Chicago is a safe place for preachers.
7: Yeah, what we've learned through all this ACLJ work is that it reverberates throughout the country. So what happens in Chicago, yes, it may be a local issue, but we know there's precedent being created. There's laws being created that often, though they may not have direct correlation to what's going on, on the larger scale of the country. We know that once you have this plan, we can take it and expand it upon the rights of people around the country. So I appreciate you, Liam, for being a part of the team and obviously being a part of the broadcast today. When you support the work of the ACLJ, remember, you're not just funding a show that you enjoy each and every day. 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
23: Oh, it's a good time to praise the Lord. Amen. I'm Donna Rush with KDAR's Morning Rush. Let's do it right now with Pastor Greg Laurie on A New Beginning. 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
25: I don't know if I can remember a time in our nation when we've been more divided. And I think sometimes we're allowing our political views to overshadow our theological views, and we find ourselves divided. We need to remember that our primary message is about God's kingdom, calling people to Christ.

0: Whether it's a small folk group or a large orchestra, beautiful music comes when everyone plays together in rhythm and harmony. If each is playing a different tune, they have a word for that. Yuck. Today on A New Beginning, Pastor Greg Laurie points out the importance of unity in our efforts to bring the gospel to our generation. In a time of division and disunity in the culture, it's more important than ever that we all come together in one accord, as the Bible puts it.
1: Hey, if you've ever had a new car, there's nothing like the smell of a new car. You know what I'm saying? You're just cruising down the road. Everything is clean and shiny and everything's working. Let's just say you got your new car and you're driving around. You're loving it. It's so fantastic. And then after about a week or so, your car just sputters and stops. You have to pull over to the side of the road. You have it trailered to the car dealership. You're pretty upset. You're saying, why did this car stop? It's brand new. And the dealer gets in your car and he turns it on and he says, you're out of gas. Okay. How silly would that be? And so I bring this up because sometimes as Christians, we fail to realize that we need to be filled and refilled and refilled again with the Holy Spirit. And we're looking at a church, the first century church, the church that changed the world. And this was something that they encountered on a regular basis, because I think sometimes as Christians, we're sort of sputtering. We're slowing down. We're not firing on all cylinders. It's because we need fuel in the tank. But what does it mean to be filled with the Holy Spirit? I think when we hear that phrase, we imagine it must be an emotional experience. Well, the fact is it can be, right? When you say, Lord, fill me with your Holy Spirit, you may feel something, but then again, you may feel nothing. I said recently, do you have an emotional experience when you put gas in your car or your SUV? And I said, you may, once you see how much money it's going to cost you, right? So we have to set the emotional idea aside. Understand, this first century church, they were filled with the Spirit again and again and again, and it set them into motion. In fact, I think you could title the book of Acts, the Acts of the Holy Spirit. The Bible doesn't call this the Acts of the Apostles. It was titled later. But really, this is the work of the Holy Spirit. And when we bring up the Holy Spirit, some people wonder, who is the Holy Spirit? I heard someone ask my wife the other day, they're very new in the faith, who is the Holy Spirit? Well, that's a good question. The Holy Spirit is part of the Trinity, Father, Son, and Holy Spirit. He is a personality. He's not just a force. He has a distinct will and purpose. In fact, the Holy Spirit can be resisted. The Holy Spirit can be quenched. The Holy Spirit can be lied to. The Holy Spirit can be insulted, and the Holy Spirit can even be blasphemed. In fact, the only unforgivable sin in the Bible is the blasphemy of the Holy Spirit. What does that mean? The work of the Holy Spirit is to bring us to Jesus Christ. That's point number one. He's come to bring us to Jesus. John 16:8, Jesus says, speaking of the Spirit, when he has come, he will convict the world of sin and of righteousness and of judgment. So if I blaspheme, it means I'm resisting the primary work he has come to do in my life. I'm saying no to Jesus. The only unforgivable sin is a rejection of Christ. Every other sin can be forgiven. So the Holy Spirit comes to bring us to Jesus. Number two, the Holy Spirit seals us. So when you become a Christian, he seals you. What does this even mean? Well, over in Ephesians 1:13, it says, when you believed in Christ, he identified you as his own by giving you the Holy Spirit, whom he promised long ago. Listen, the Spirit is God's guarantee that he will give us the inheritance he promised and that he purchased us to be his own people. So let's go back to that new car purchase. If you go down to the car lot and you say, I like that car. I'd like to buy that car. Can you hold it for me for 6 months? They're going to say, no, we cannot do that because someone else may come and want to buy that car. But if you put a deposit down, we'll hold it for you for, you know, a certain amount of time. you know, maybe 24 hours, maybe 48 hours, but we need a deposit showing that you really want to buy this car. So you put a serious deposit down on the car. In the same way, God says, I'm serious about the work I'm doing in your life. And to prove it, when you believe in me, I'm giving you the Holy Spirit. It's my guarantee that I'll give you the inheritance, I promise. Number three, the Holy Spirit assures me that I am a child of God. Have you ever doubted if you're really saved? Have you ever questioned if you're really going to heaven? Have you ever wondered if you really are God's child? Listen, if you put your faith in Christ, the Bible says God has sent his Spirit into your life to remind you that you belong to him. Here's another one. The Holy Spirit teaches us. John 14:26, the helper, Jesus says, the Holy Spirit, whom the Father will send in my name, he will teach you all things and will bring to your remembrance all things that I have said to you. Have you ever had a time where you're just reading the Bible and all of a sudden it just comes alive? A verse just jumps off the page and it speaks to you so directly. That's exactly what you needed to hear. Or has there been another occasion where maybe you're sharing your faith with someone or encouraging or ministering to someone, and suddenly a verse that you don't even remember memorizing jumps into your brain and you're quoting it perfectly and you're saying, how did that happen? That is the work of the Holy Spirit teaching you and bringing things to your remembrance. And also the Holy Spirit leads us. Romans 8:14 says, for as many as are led by the Spirit of God, they are the sons of God. And finally, the Holy Spirit wants to empower you and fill you again and again and again. Ephesians 5 says, don't be drunk with wine because that will ruin your life, but be filled with the Spirit, speaking to yourself in psalms and hymns and spiritual songs, singing and making melody in your hearts to the Lord. That phrase, be filled, is a command. You're commanded to be filled with the Spirit. Secondly, it's something you should receive again and again. It speaks of a continuous flow of the Spirit into your life. So we need to be praying for this each and every day. So we're in Acts 2. And we're reading about the day of Pentecost, when the Holy Spirit was poured out on the church. They spoke in new languages or tongues. And there were divided flames of fire on their head. Now, let me say this. This was a one-off event. It never happened like this again. People were filled with the Spirit again, but not in this particular way. So this was sort of the explosion of the engine, if you will, like when you start your car, that set the early church into motion. We don't need another Pentecost any more than we need another Calvary. Jesus doesn't have to die again and again. He's done that. It's finished. And we don't need another Pentecost. What we need is to appropriate what was unleashed on the day of Pentecost, for the power of the Spirit is still here for us today.
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4: I just wanted to let Greg know that he has inspired my life. I feel like he's an older brother, and he's given me so much hope and love through the Word of Christ. 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Take care.
3: It's a blessing to know that listeners are hearing these messages and God is using his word to touch hearts. How have Pastor Greg's studies impacted your life? Would you let him know? Send an email to greg@harvest.org.
2: Well, Pastor Greg is about to lead us into an exciting part of our text today in Acts chapter 2. He continues.
1: So let's find out what happened, because after this outpouring of the Spirit took place, Simon Peter got up and preached a sermon, and 3,000 people believed. That's a lot of people. Why? Why did so many respond? I think there's some principles in his message that we can employ in our own lives as we share the gospel. Let's read Acts 2, verses 2 to 7. I'm reading, by the way, from the New Living Translation. On the day of Pentecost, all the believers are meeting together in one place. Suddenly, there was a sound from heaven like the roaring of a mighty windstorm, and it filled the house where they were sitting, and then what looked like flames or tongues of fire appeared and settled on each of them. And everyone present was filled with the Holy Spirit, and they began speaking in other languages as the Spirit gave them this ability. At that time, there were devout Jews from every nation living in Jerusalem, and when they heard the loud voice, everyone came running. And they were bewildered to hear their own language being spoken by the believers. And they were completely amazed and said, how can this be? So God is getting ready now to change the world with 120 people. What can we learn from them? Here's point number one if you're taking notes. They were unified. They were unified. They were together. Verse 2, on the day of Pentecost, all the believers were meeting together in one place. These believers had no earthly power. They had no armies. They had no money. They had no status. They had no political power, but they had Jesus. And Jesus had them, and they were together. I don't know if I can remember a time in our nation when we've been more divided. And I would even say in the church, so many unnecessary divisions. And I think sometimes we're allowing our political views to overshadow our theological views. And some people are even picking churches according to if they represent them in every way politically. And we find ourselves divided. We need to remember that our primary message is about God's kingdom, calling people to Christ. It is the devil that wants to divide us because the devil knows that he can divide and conquer. And my response is, let's get together. Let's work together. Let's pray together. And that's what we do in the Harvest Crusade. We come together and we pray and we bring folks out to hear the gospel. And we can disagree on secondary issues and still focus on what matters, which is the gospel. So here is this violent rushing wind. The word suddenly implies it was supernatural. And of course, it was this incredible move of the Holy Spirit. And they're filled with the Spirit. And as I've already said, God wants to refill you again and again and again. As a matter of fact, after the day of Pentecost, some of the apostles were told to stop preaching the gospel. So what did they do? They said, let's pray for even more boldness to preach the gospel. I love that attitude. And in Acts 4:31, we read, after they prayed this prayer, the building where they were meeting shook, and they were all filled with the Holy Spirit, and they preached God's message with boldness. So God refilled them again, didn't he? Now, there's no better example of the difference that the Holy Spirit can make in a person's life than Simon Peter. Simon Peter, who openly denied his Lord. Simon Peter, who was more concerned about the opinions of some random stranger than what Christ himself thought. Who gets up to deliver this sermon? Simon Peter. Where did he get this chutzpah? Where did he get this courage? Where did he get this boldness? He got it from being filled with the Holy Spirit. Remember, Acts 1:8, you shall receive power after the Holy Spirit has come upon you to be witnesses unto me. This is practical power. This is power with a purpose. Because it's not how high you can jump, it's how straight you walk when you hit the ground again. And I think sometimes people want to go to church, they want to have an emotional encounter. That's okay in a way. But what I'm more interested in is how it impacts you. The holiest moment of the church service is when God's people walk out the doors and the impact we make in the world. That's what we'll see. That's what we'll see if this is making any difference in our lives. So let's look now at what Peter says. Acts chapter 2, verse 36. He gets up and says these words to the people gathered. Everyone in Israel know for certain the Lord God has made this Jesus, whom you crucified, to be both Lord and Messiah. Peter's words pierced their hearts. And they said to him and the other apostles, brothers, what should we do? Peter replied, every one of you should repent of your sins and turn to God and be baptized in the name of Jesus Christ for the forgiveness of your sins, and you will receive the gift of the Holy Spirit. This promise is to you, to your children, those who are far away, and to all who have called on the Lord our God. Then Peter continued preaching for a long time, strongly urging all the listeners, save yourselves from this crooked generation. Those who believed what Peter said were baptized and added to the church that day, about 3,000 in all. Wow, stop there. 3,000 new believers. It's amazing. On one day, after one sermon. Why did Peter have such an amazing response to his message? He knew his audience or his congregation. He knew that some of the people he was speaking to literally played a role in the crucifixion of Jesus. Can you imagine if maybe one of those Roman guards was there that pounded the spikes into the hands of Jesus? The religious leaders were there for sure, listening in, very critical. And he points maybe a finger, you crucified him. Not speaking figuratively, he's saying, you, I know you, I remember you, I was there, I saw you. You crucified him. So it's very specific. He also quotes a lot of scripture. He quotes huge portions of the Old Testament, apparently from memory. So the fisherman had been busy. He had been reading and memorizing the Bible. It's not like he pulled out the scroll of Joel here. That's a big giant scroll. They didn't have Bibles like we have now. Well, I have to open this. Someone help me open Joel. No, he just, from his heart, quoted scripture. See, that was his audience. They were people that knew scripture. There were Jewish people in Jerusalem for Pentecost, and he spoke to them in a way they would understand. Contrast that to Paul on Mars Hill, speaking to the people of Athens. We would describe that as a pagan culture. They didn't know the Lord. They didn't know scripture. They worshiped false gods. And so Paul spoke in a different way to them. And if we were to look at our country today, we're much more like Athens than we are like Jerusalem. We're in a post-Christian era. When I began preaching back in the 1800s, people were more biblically literate then. When I would say Adam and Eve or Noah and his ark or reference some story, they at least had a general sense of what that meant. Nowadays, people, they don't even know the most basic Bible stories. That's why we have to really speak in a clear way to people today, because they're so biblically illiterate. So when you're sharing your faith, get to know the person you're speaking to.

0: Pastor Greg Laurie, with great insight today from our studies of Acts chapter 2 and our need to unify and deliver the good news to a culture that needs it so desperately. And there's more to come from this message here on A New Beginning. Well, Pastor Greg, let's speak to someone listening today who sort of feels like they're on the outside looking in. They believe in God, they hope to go to heaven, but they're not completely sure they will, and they're not even sure how to be sure. They can be sure, can't they?
1: That's right. The Bible says whoever will call upon the name of the Lord will be saved. So think of it this way. Maybe you're out in a riptide in the ocean, and you can't get your footing, and you're in trouble, and you see a lifeguard. Call out for help, and the lifeguard will rescue you. The same is true spiritually. You're drowning in your sin. You need help. Jesus will save you. He will rescue you, but you must call out to him. And you know how you do that? You do it in prayer. So let me just lead you in a simple prayer, and you can pray this prayer after me. You can pray it out loud if you like. And this is where you are calling out to Jesus to save you. Just pray this. Lord Jesus, I know I'm a sinner, and I know you are the Savior who died on the cross for my sin and rose again from the dead. Now, Lord, I turn from my sin and I put my faith in you. Be my Savior, my Lord, be my God and my friend. I choose to follow you from this moment forward. In Jesus' name I pray. Amen. Hey, if you just prayed that prayer, I want you to know that Christ himself has come to live inside of you. And I have a resource I want to send you. It's called the New Believer's Bible. So the New Believer's Bible is the New Testament in the New Living Translation with hundreds of notes that I wrote that will encourage you in this commitment you are making to follow Christ. There's some other materials included as well in what we call the New Believer's Growth Pack, but let me get this New Believer's Bible into your hands as quickly as possible. Here's Dave to tell you more.
0: 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Well, Pastor Greg, we're making available your new book called What Every Growing Christian Needs to Know. And I'm telling you, this has some of the best must-have principles for believers. Now, is it meant more as a primer for new Christians or for sort of a refresh for all of us? What's the main goal?
1: That's a great question. The answer is it's meant for both.
0: Okay.
1: Yes, it's great for a new Christian to read this because it goes through the basic things that every growing, and I want to emphasize that word growing, Christian needs to know. The Christian life is one of constant development, constant change, constant growth. And so to encourage that growth, there are certain things that we must engage in. And by the way, Dave, these are things that we never outgrow. Any more than you would outgrow eating. You know, can you imagine somebody saying, oh, yeah, I used to be into the whole eating.

0: Bible study, how to pray, secrets to answered prayer. I talk about the importance of the church, being involved in the church. I also address the topic of sharing your faith, how to do it, how not to do it, and much more. So yes, this will be an encouraging book for a brand new believer, but it will also be an encouraging book for any believer that wants to keep growing. And we should all want that.
1: Oh, yeah, that's for sure. Well, let us send you a copy of this brand new book from Pastor Greg. Again, it's called What Every Growing Christian Needs to Know. 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
2: 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Something that brings me joy and comfort, too, is God's omnipresence. You know, the fact that He is everywhere at all times. You know, it could be hard for our brains to actually comprehend that in a way, isn't it? But it's described so beautifully in Psalm 139, written by David, when he says, "Where can I go from your spirit? Where can I flee from your presence? If I go up to the heavens, you are there. If I make my bed in the depths, you are there. If I rise on the wings of the dawn, if I settle on the far side of the sea, even there your hand will guide me. Your right hand will hold me fast." Woo! Thank you, God, that wherever we are, you are. And we can call on you to guide us, and your hand will uphold us. Amen.
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2: Hey, thanks for being here. 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
3: This passage answers the most significant question any person can ask. Here's the question: how can a sinner be right with God so as to escape hell and enter heaven? That's the most important question.
4: Welcome to Grace to You with John MacArthur here on 99.5 KKLA. Today we're launching a study of what John called one of Scripture's most complete, most powerful, and most important revelations about Jesus Christ. And what's surprising is this study is not based on the New Testament. And significantly, it is the first Old Testament series that John preached after wrapping up his verse-by-verse study, his 42 years of study through the entire New Testament. Based on Isaiah chapter 53, this series is titled The Gospel According to God. Now, I once asked John why Isaiah 53 was the part of the Old Testament he was drawn to after completing his journey through the New Testament. Here's what he said.
3: Because may sound strange to some people, because all of the Scripture is inspired by God, but I am convinced that if there's one chapter that is the best of the best of the best in the whole of the Old Testament, it's the 53rd chapter of Isaiah. It is the Mount Everest of the entire Old Testament. It is the first gospel, and Matthew is the second gospel, because it gives us the story of Christ. It tells us about him in his pre-incarnate place with God. It tells us about his life on earth, about his rejection, about his death, about his resurrection, about his coronation back in heaven. It's the whole story of Christ 700 years before he was ever born. And because it is that, it is the single greatest proof of biblical inspiration.
4: Yeah, this has always been a favorite passage of mine. The very first sermon I heard as a Christian was from a preacher who was talking about the crucifixion from Isaiah 53. And I was 17 years old. I'd grown up in a liberal church, and I remember thinking, wait a minute, that's the Old Testament. Isaiah, what is that? There's so much here about the crucifixion of Christ. From that day until now, I've never doubted the authority and inspiration of God's Word.
3: Which is precisely why the Jews in the synagogues all over the world, in their reading of the Old Testament, always skip, even to this day, skip Isaiah 53, because it is so patently obvious that this is Jesus. And they can't tolerate that, so they don't read it. So it is the presentation of the life, death, resurrection, ascension, coronation of Jesus in detail. And as such, it demonstrates that God is the author of the Old Testament, because only he knows history before it happens.
4: That's right, friend. Stay here and see why John called Isaiah 53 the first gospel, and let this prophetic passage, written seven centuries before the birth of Christ, build your trust in God's Word, perhaps like never before. So here is John MacArthur to begin his series called The Gospel According to God.
3: Open your Bible to the 53rd chapter of Isaiah. Isaiah chapter 53, and we are about to embark on a study of this immensely important portion of the Old Testament. The reality is you're going to think you're in an upper division class in the Master's Seminary, because it is essential for me to give you the groundwork and the foundation and something of the structure of this section of Holy Scripture. You need to understand its character, its context, so that you can be able to draw all the richness that is in this chapter. And so you need to put on your scholastic cap and think carefully and thoughtfully about this. Expect to be on overload a little bit. We're going to test your gigabyte capacity this morning, how much you can handle. It'll be the kind of thing you'll probably want to go back to and listen and absorb in the future. As we come to Isaiah chapter 53, I have to say that the beginning of the passage is really in chapter 52, verse 13. So when I make reference in general to a study of Isaiah 53, I'm actually including 52, verse 13 through 53, verse 12, that entire section of 15 verses starting in 52:13. It all belongs as one because verse 13 sets up what is detailed in the 53rd chapter. Now, if you've been a Christian for any time at all, you're very familiar with this section of Holy Scripture, and you should be. It has been called by some scholars in the past the fifth gospel, to be added to Matthew, Mark, Luke, and John. It was Augustine who said way back in the 5th century, it is not a prophecy, it is a gospel. It was Polycarp, the student and friend of the Apostle John, who called this section of Scripture the golden passional of the Old Testament. Martin Luther himself said every Christian ought to be able to repeat it by heart. So that is going to be your assignment, to memorize Isaiah 52:13 through 53:12, and you will draw on it the rest of your life. It is very likely that you already know most of it if you have been a student of Scripture for any length of time. A couple of German scholars writing in 1866 said it looks as if it had been written beneath the cross of Golgotha. They further said many an Israelite has had it melt the crust of his heart. The same German scholars went on to say this: this chapter is the most central, the deepest, and the loftiest thing that Old Testament prophecy, outstripping itself, has ever achieved. End quote. You're going to find in this section of Holy Scripture the root of Christian thinking, even though it is Old Testament. You're going to find here phraseology that has entered and remained in Christian speech and conversation. You're going to find in this section of Scripture the text that has been used by more gospel preachers and writers through history than any other portion of the Old Testament. In fact, Isaiah 53 is the heart of Hebrew writings. It is the epic messianic prophetic Scripture that stands above all others in the Old Testament. Now, the luster of this prophetic gem is intensified by its setting. So get your Bible handy because you're going to have to grasp this with me. I want to give you the sense of what we're dealing with here, starting with a bit of a wider panorama. Isaiah is divided into two sections, chapters 1 through 39 and chapter 40 through verse 66. Obviously, a long and very detailed and magnificent Old Testament book. It was written about 680 BC or 700 years before Christ. The first half of the book, chapters 1 through 39, speak of coming judgment and captivity. 39 chapters where God speaks through the prophet Isaiah, speaking of judgment. Judgment on Israel to come immediately. And it did come. It came less than 100 years after it was written, in the beginning of the Babylonian captivity, when the whole southern kingdom of Judah, the only part that remained, the northern kingdom already had gone into captivity some years earlier, 720. The captivity of the southern kingdom is the target of the first 39 chapters. And beyond that, there are warnings about divine judgment on sinners of all ages and all time, and even indications of a final, terminal, eschatological day of great judgment. But the chapters 1 through 39 are about judgment and captivity,
5: in terms of the Babylonian captivity and the greater issue of judgment on sinners and even the greater issue of final judgment at the end of human history. So that chapter 39 ends with a pronunciation of the judgment that's going to come on Israel in the Babylonian captivity when they will be taken away by the powers of Babylon. Listen to verses 6 and 7. The days are coming, verse 6 of chapter 39, when all that is in your house and all that your fathers have laid up in store to this day will be carried to Babylon. Nothing will be left, says the Lord. And some of your sons who will issue from you, whom you will beget, will be taken away, and they will become officials in the palace of the king of Babylon. This is a specific prophecy about the Babylonian captivity, which began in 603, about 80 years after Isaiah wrote it. He prophesied that it would happen. It did happen. There were three deportations, 603, 597, and 586, the final one. And they didn't return until 70 years after that final captivity. So the first section can be verified as divinely authored because history proved its fulfillment to the letter. That brings you to the second section. 27 chapters remain, chapters 40 through 66. The theme of the second section is grace and salvation. Grace and salvation. These 27 chapters, starting in chapter 40, are the most sublime and rich portion of Old Testament prophecy. It really is a single prophecy, one glorious vision, one majestic revelation of salvation through the coming Messiah. It is sublime. It is sweeping. It is comprehensive. It encompasses not only the deliverance of Israel from Babylon, not only the deliverance of sinners from sin, but the deliverance of the nations from the curse into the kingdom of Messiah. So it has those same elements. The first part talks about judgment on Israel. It talks about judgment on sinners, and it talks about final judgment. The second half talks about deliverance for Israel, deliverance for sinners, and a final deliverance into the messianic kingdom. Most interestingly, the second half, which is what we're going to be looking at, 40 to 66, begins where the New Testament begins. I want you to look at chapter 40 for just a brief moment. And the parallel is quite interesting. In chapter 40, we read, "Comfort, O comfort my people, says your God." And that's the turn in the book of Isaiah from the pronunciation of judgment in the first 39 to comfort in the back half because of grace and salvation. Speak kindly to Jerusalem. And then comes the prophecy in verse 3 of John the Baptist. A voice is calling, clear the way for the Lord in the wilderness. Make smooth in the desert a highway for our God. And of course, it was John the Baptist who came, who was the fulfillment of that prophecy. He was the forerunner of Messiah. He was the voice crying in the wilderness, prepare the way of the Lord, make in the desert a highway for our God. So that's where the New Testament begins. The New Testament begins with John the Baptist. And that's where the back half of Isaiah begins. So this so-called gospel section of Isaiah begins where the actual New Testament gospel begins. Now, this section of Isaiah ends where the New Testament ends as well. And that is another remarkable feature. In the 65th chapter of Isaiah, as you're getting to the very end, in verse 17, we read this, "For behold, I create new heavens and a new earth." The new heavens and the new earth, chapter 65, verse 17. Then in the final chapter, chapter 66, verse 22, almost at the very end, "For just as the new heavens and the new earth which I make will endure before me, declares the Lord," and so forth. Guess where the New Testament ends? It ends in Revelation 21 and 22 with the new heavens and the new earth. So this section of Isaiah begins where the New Testament begins, with the arrival of John the Baptist. It ends where the New Testament ends, with the new heaven and the new earth. And thus, we see the magnificent way in which this incredible prophecy parallels the New Testament. And all of it is written 700 years before Messiah comes to begin to fulfill it. Now, who is going to bring this grace and salvation? Who is going to be the one to provide this deliverance? The answer is the servant of the Lord. The servant of the Lord. That is how he is designated. The Hebrew word is ebed, and it means slave or servant. It's used many hundreds of times in the Old Testament. It is the Hebrew word for slave as well as servant. The slave of Jehovah, the servant of Jehovah. He is the one who will bring salvation. He is the one who will bring comfort. He is the one who will bring the forgiveness of sins. He becomes then the theme of this final section of the book of Isaiah. Now, let's go to chapter 53 for a moment with just that kind of broad picture. And you will find in verse 13 of 52, "Behold my servant." Behold my servant, my ebed, my slave. This is the same designation that has been indicated much earlier in this section of the book of Isaiah. This is the fourth of specific prophecies of the servant. Chapter 42 is one, chapter 49 is another, and chapter 50, verses 4 to 11, is the third. This is the fourth of what we would call Isaiah's servant songs or servant prophecies. Now, in this presentation of the servant before us, the prophet calls on us to look at this servant and be astonished. If I were to title this message, I would entitle it, "The Astonishing Servant of Jehovah." This is the most complete, most powerful, most important revelation of the Messiah in the entire Old Testament. Proof that God is the author of Scripture and Jesus its fulfillment is found in that one chapter alone, in the minute, essential details exactly fulfilled in the death, burial, resurrection, ascension, intercession, coronation, and salvation provided through Jesus Christ. Jesus himself, the apostles of the New Testament, the writers of the New Testament, in proclaiming the gospel, point back to Isaiah 53 many, many times. Jesus referred to it. The apostles referred to it. The New Testament writers referred to it again and again and again. There are references to Isaiah 53 in Matthew, Mark, Luke, John, Acts, Romans, 1 Corinthians, 2 Corinthians, Galatians, Ephesians, 1 Timothy, Titus, Hebrews, 1 Peter, and 1 John. No Old Testament scripture so often and so convincingly is applied to Jesus Christ by the New Testament as this one. The New Testament writers refer to virtually every verse in the 53rd chapter. It contains the sum and substance of the gospel. And to reject Christ is to reject the clear testimony of history, fulfilling every detail in this prophecy. But on a bigger scale than the history and the fulfillment, as vital and important and wonderful as it is this question. What does that mean to me? That's the big issue. You could be in awe of the history. You could be amazed that detailed prophecies concerning a person's life and death and resurrection could be predicted 700 years before the person arrived. You should be. You could be in awe of the fact that no man could know that, and therefore Scripture is authored by the only one who knows the future, and that's God, who not only knows it, but determines it. You should be in awe of the divine nature of Holy Scripture. You should be. But that's not where you want to stop, because there's a bigger, grander question than that. What does it mean to you? What does it mean to me and everybody else? So let me talk about that for a minute. The truth of this ancient prophecy and its fulfillment in Jesus Christ answers the most crucial, essential, critical question that can ever be asked by any human being. Now, I'm going to pile up the adjectives on you. This passage answers the most significant question any person can ask. The primary question, the principal question, the most vital question, the most weighty question, the most serious question, the most monumental question, the most meaningful question, the paramount question. And that has nothing to do with health, nothing to do with wealth, nothing to do with success, education, morality, well-being, philosophy, sociology, politics. The most important question that any human being will ever ask and have answered has nothing to do with the issues that occupy people's minds. I suppose if you could Google on your computer, what are the most asked questions, you would go through thousands of them before you would ever, if you ever did, discover the appearance of this question. But it should be first. It is the most necessary question. It is the most essential question. It is the most determinative question. And it is, frankly, the most avoided question. It transcends all other questions infinitely, infinitely. And yet it is almost non-existent on people's priority list. What is the question? Here's the question. How can a sinner be right with God so as to escape hell and enter heaven? That's the most important question. How can a sinner be right with God so as to escape eternal hell and enter eternal heaven? That's the question. How can a man be made right with God? How can a holy God declare a sinner righteous? That's the question. This is the great moral dilemma that exists in the world. This is the great moral dilemma that exists in the world. Listen, it is precisely to answer that question that the Bible was written. Did you get that? It is precisely to answer that question that the Bible was written. It is precisely to answer that question that Isaiah 53 was written. That is the question.
4: 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Now for the entire Grace to You staff, I'm Phil Johnson. With a question, what is mankind's greatest problem? Is it political oppression? War? Disease? Those are major issues, but they can't compare to the problem John looks at next time. So be here for another 30 minutes of unleashing God's truth, one verse at a time, on tomorrow's Grace to You.
2: 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You ever wake up, stretch, say, man, I need some wisdom today? Okay, I don't really do that either. Maybe I should. Maybe we all should. And if that's the case, then, well, the really good place to turn is Proverbs. A lot of wisdom in there. I'm Daniel. Proverb 1 through 31. So technically, you could wake up every day of the month, and just read a proverb and hear some things about wisdom. This is one that stuck out. My name's Daniel, by the way. Proverbs 12, verse 25. I would encourage you to build on this today. It says, anxiety weighs down the heart, but a kind word cheers it up. So give someone a kind word today. And then I'm thinking about, you know, how people have different love languages, and so some people are a little more, words don't mean a lot to them, but maybe an act does, or maybe spending time with them does. Well, with someone you know, maybe they're going through something, or maybe just say, man, I want to love on this person today. Just kind of think about what you've observed, what their love language might be, and then do something that'll show them love in that way. Kind word never hurts as well.
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6: When there are church discipline issues or people who are just really out of line in church, at some point you got to be done. When do you stop negotiating? When do you do tough love if that's what's required? You know, we have the example from the Lord. 2 Peter 3:9 says, the Lord is not slow in keeping his promise as some understand slowness. Instead, he is patient with you, not wanting anyone to perish, but everyone to come to repentance. So there's always this notion here of the Lord is patient with us. He wants us to come to repentance. When we do everything we can to push him away. But at some point, he's done. Is there something that says to you, hey, you know what? I'm done negotiating. I think that there does come a time where I think you do have to leave forgiveness on the table. You forgive, but you got to leave reconciliation as a possibility eventually. But in the meantime, you probably have to pull out of the negotiation.
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12: In 1796, George Washington made one of the most consequential decisions in American history. He chose not to seek a third term as president. So why does that matter? Because America was not built on permanent rulers. It was built on ordered liberty, Faith teaches that authority is a stewardship, not a possession. Leaders are accountable to God for how they use power. And why does that still matter today? Because republics survive when leaders respect limits and citizens defend them. Washington's lesson still stands. A republic is preserved when power has limits, and public service remains a duty to God and country, not a path to personal rule.
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14: 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If you're one of those persons and you're always on the receiving end and that's the way you like it, you'll never have genuine, true, intimate, loving, loyal, devoted, lasting friendship. It just doesn't work. It goes both ways. It flows because of what? Because of that genuine respect and their love for each other.
15: Scripture gives us many examples of close friendships. Naomi and Ruth, Paul and Silas, Jonathan and David. Even Jesus himself sought close companionship with Peter, James, and John. Today on In Touch, the teaching ministry of Dr. Charles Stanley, we begin a series reminding us of the importance and blessings of close friendships. Here's part one of Building Wise Relationships.
14: How many loyal, devoted, loving, genuine, true friends do you have? He said, I have a whole lot. Well, wait a minute now. Loyal, devoted, true, genuine friends do you have? I'm not talking about casual friendships. Casual friendships can be many. Casual friendships can usually come rather quickly. But real, genuine, loyal, devoted, loving friends, there are not many of those. They don't come quickly. It takes time to build them. And what I want to talk about in this message is, listen, I want to talk about building wise friendships. Those friendships that make a difference in our life as well as the life of the person who becomes our friend. So I want you to turn to just one single verse in Proverbs chapter 18. Now the book of Proverbs has a number of things to say about friendships, but I want us to look at this particular verse, 24th verse of this 18th chapter of Proverbs. Here's what the scripture says. The Bible says that a man, and let me just say this, when the Bible says a man, that means mankind, men, women, whoever. Listen to this. A man or woman of too many friends comes to ruin. Well, you say, well, what in the world could that mean? Looks like to me that if you, the more friends you have, the better off you have. But listen to what he says. A man of too many friends comes to ruin, but there is a friend who sticks closer than a brother. There is a friend who sticks closer than even a brother. Now, when he says a man of too many friends comes to ruin, what does he mean? The word ruin here means to be shaken so badly that you fall to pieces. When a person comes to ruin, they're shaken so badly by something, they just fall to pieces. And what he's saying is this, that this person who has so many friends, they have many friends, their friendships are broad, but not very deep. That is, when things get rough, they get going. And so he says, when this happens, there's no one to depend upon, no real, genuine, anchoring friend to depend upon. And so when the going gets rough, they're gone. And so he says the person falls to pieces. Do you have a friend who'll stick by you no matter what? I am very grateful that I have a handful of friends who will stick by me no matter what. Do they always agree with me? No. Do they love me? Yes. Are they loyal, devoted, faithful, true, genuine friends? Yes. And in all the difficulties and hardships in my own life, these people have stood with me, stood by me, no matter what. Genuine, loving, loyal, devoted friends. And most people could not find three of those kind of people in their life. Well, that's what I want to talk to you about in this message. And I want us to think for just a moment about this whole idea. It is certainly God's plan for the life of every single one of us to have genuine, intimate friends. Maybe not many, but at least some. Close friends, a number of close friends. But those very, very few small group, that one or two or maybe three or maybe a few more than that, if you can do that. Genuine, intimate friends. And I want to talk about what's required to do that. And when you think about those kind of friends and you think about what the Lord said when he said, it's not good for man to be alone, he intended for us to build, to develop, to establish, to have those kind of relationships to help fill up our life. Now, God certainly can make all of us, any one of us, adequate and sufficient within ourselves through himself, but he desires not that we live as lone rangers, but that we live among friends and have friendships. For example, you can ask psychiatrists or psychologists, the people who are sitting there week after week and month after month, year after year, listening to people's heartaches and burdens and problems and all kind of counsels, and they're going to tell you one of the major problems in society today is loneliness. The fact that people do not feel closeness. They don't feel intimacy. They don't have that support. They don't have that undergirding. They don't hear that encouragement. They don't feel that love. They don't sense that acceptance. They're very lonely. They feel shut out. And the only way to feel, when you feel shut out, you also feel shut in. Now, as a result, some people have built their own walls. And so when you build a wall around you to shut other people out, remember this, you also shut yourself into a very small world. It is very important that we develop and establish wise friendships, not just any kind, but wise friendships. Now, I want you to look, if you will, in the 15th chapter of 1 Corinthians, because here is a very solemn warning, and every parent should say this to their children and say it loud and clear. But this is a principle and a warning that I believe God gives us here in this 15th chapter of 1 Corinthians. And look, if you will, very short verse, the 33rd verse says, do not be deceived. Bad company corrupts good morals. That is, a person who is immoral or has very low ethical standards or who has very little standard at all and whose behavior and conduct is not what it ought to be, he says, don't be deceived. Now, why does he say don't be deceived? Because many people have said, well, you know, I know that he is not a Christian or she's not a Christian, but they're good people. Or, now, I know that my boyfriend is not a Christian. He didn't go to church. He's not been baptized, but, and I want to tell you, young lady, young man, when you say but, what you have just confessed is there's something wrong with this, dad or mom. I don't want to admit it, but something's wrong. He says, listen, do not be deceived. Don't let the devil deceive you into thinking that you can fellowship with, that you can build a relationship with someone who is corrupted in their nature and it not affect you, because our friendships, and I'm going to show in a few moments, have a tremendous impact upon our life. But listen to what he says. He says, bad company. That is, you have to decide what is bad company. And the question is, bad company is anything that would draw me away from the living God whom I love and choose to serve and to whom all of us desire to please. Now, what is the impact? What is the impact of friendships in your life? Friendships can delight us. And that is, we should all have friendships that delight us. That is, we enjoy being with them. We enjoy fellowshipping with them. We enjoy going places, or we have the same interest in life. And so there's a sense of enjoyment. There's a sense of pleasure. That is, every friendship certainly ought to delight us, because certainly something that we have in common, some common interest, is what brought us together to begin with. A second thing is this, and that is, those friendships can develop us. That is, a good friendship can certainly help us to develop in our life and our personality. We learn how to get along with people. We learn how to give and take. We learn how to relate on a more intimate basis, because so many people's relationships are very superficial. How are you doing? Good to see you. And, well, how are you? It's superficial. It's sort of surface, and there's nothing deep about it. And that's why he says a person comes to ruin in great times of difficulty if all of your friendships are very surface stuff, because you don't open your heart to them. And so, first of all, we said those
16: Relationships will impact us by bringing us a delight. Sometimes they develop us. And thirdly, they drive us. You say, well, what do you mean? A good friendship can drive you. Now, I don't mean driven in the wrong way, but simply this way. And that is, they highly motivate us. When you have the right kind of wise friendship with someone, that friendship will probably motivate you. Motivate you how? Motivate you to want to do your best. That is, there's something about a friendship, a close friendship, that their encouragement and their commendation is encouraging, motivating. When they say to you, I just want you to know I'm going to be praying for you today. I want you to know that I'm going to be thinking about you when you go to that meeting or when you meet this person or when you face this or when you deal with this situation. I know it's going to be tough on you today. Just want you to know I'm praying for you. I know you're going to do your best. And I just want you to know you can count on me. There's something very motivating about that. And so friendships can do just that. They can drive us. Now, likewise, friendships can disillusion us. That is, here's someone that we have had a great friendship with, we thought. We have believed in them. They believed in us. They've been by our side at times. And then, for some reason or the other, they head out in the other direction. Maybe it's because they choose to step away from God, or maybe it's some other reason. But we see them walk away from us at a time in our life when we need their loyalty and their faithfulness and their love. Or it just may be that someone who's been your friend, they turn on you for some reason. And we don't always understand why people do that, but sometimes friendships can disillusion us. Now, if you don't respond right, you can say, well, if that's the kind of friend he is, you know what? I'm not trusting anybody else. And I think many people have come to those situations in life where they have had broken relationships where now they don't trust anybody. Well, if he could do that or she could do that, I'm not opening my heart ever again to anybody. I'm not opening my spirit. I'm not going to try to develop any relationships, any friendships, because you know what? You don't ever know what people are going to do next. You can't trust people, and on they go. Sometime those friendships can disillusion us. Not only that, they can be worse. Sometimes friendships can bring on great distress. They can distress us. Especially if a person's going through difficulty or hardship, and or maybe we're going through something and we don't feel like that person's loving us, accepting us, encouraging us like we need. And so it can become distressful. Or we see that person violating the Word of God, walking away from God, and you have done your best to help them and encourage them. Don't do that. You're heading in the wrong direction. You're making a mistake, and I'm telling you, if you do this, you're going to be sorry. You know what? Doesn't make any difference what you say, what you do. And for those of us who love people and want to have relationships, it's very distressing to see someone deliberately walk away that you know they're going to hurt. And because of your care for them and love for them, we experience hurt. Sometimes it can be distressful. And then I would say one other word, two other words. One of them is it can drag us down. A relationship, a friendship can drag us down. And that is especially if that person is very strong in their convictions and they begin to wander and they begin to put pressure on you and they begin to try to convince you and persuade you. And I think many people who have walked with God have built a relationship with someone. And little by little, very little by little, over a period of time, their convictions got whittled away. Their desires to please God got whittled away. And finally, they found themselves that because of that relationship and because of the strength of the relationship and the loyalty they felt and the love and acceptance, and because they can't seem to do without that friendship, they get dragged down the same way. They're dragged away from their moorings. And what happens is the fellowship and the friendship loses its spark, loses its real strength. And before long, the fellowship and the relationship is broken apart and someone almost destroyed someone else, which leads me to the last word, and that's destroy. And that is unwise fellowship, unwise relationships, unwise companionship, unwise friendship can absolutely destroy a person's life. They can become so distressed. They can become so disenchanted. They can become so depressed in their life because of what's happened in that relationship. They make decisions that absolutely destroy their present life and their future because they couldn't handle what was going on. Now, friendships are extremely important. An intimate, loving, loyal, devoted friend is a tremendous asset. They likewise have great impact upon our life as we take you through those seven words. And so I want you to think about that in your choice of friends. Now, likewise, friendships can be extremely rewarding. Well, you say, well, how am I rewarded in a friendship? Well, I think there are lots of ways. And first of all, if you have a good friendship with someone, you feel accepted by them. All of us want to feel accepted. All of us feel the need of being accepted, feel the need of being loved. And so acceptance is part of a reward of developing a good friendship. Secondly, there is the whole sense of love. If you have a good fellowship with someone, a good relationship and a good friendship, you feel loved by that person. Now, some people's love for you may be different kinds of love. It may be the love of one man for another in a right way, a godly fashion. You just love the guy. He just loves you because you have so many things in common. You know how to talk to each other. You know how to relate to one another. And so you sense their love, which is always extremely encouraging. And then certainly one of the rewards of building wise friendships is change. And that is, when you and I develop a relationship with someone, a real genuine friendship, we change. We're challenged by them. They're challenged by us. And so what happens? Change takes place. Good change takes place. That's why he says bad company corrupts good morals. But when you have good company, it strengthens the morals. It strengthens your fiber internally. It strengthens your convictions. It strengthens your love and devotion for Jesus and for others and what he wants you to do in your life. Also, one of the rewards of a good relationship is intimacy. And here's what happens. Casual friends can be up here on the surface, but intimacy is that degree of friendship that reaches its deepest level. That's the kind of friendship we have very few of. Intimate, listen, an intimate friendship where you can say anything you want to say to the other person without fear of judgment or condemnation or criticism or surprise. I couldn't believe such a thing of you. If you have the right kind of friendship, they're not going to ever say that, because you know why? They've already learned you're imperfect. And so they're not disappointed. They're not hurt. They're not shamed. They're not going to walk away. They're not going to look surprised. They're going to say, well, you know, we all go through those things in life, and so I understand where you are. We're going to pray through this. I'm going to walk with you through this. We're going to get through this, and we're going to come out on the other side, and you're going to be fantastic in it all. That's the kind of reward that comes as a result of having that intimacy. And then there's fruitfulness. That is, when a person develops real, godly, wise friendships, something happens to their life. They begin to be more productive. They begin to be more fruitful. Why? Because they become highly motivated, stimulated, energized. Something goes on. They have more energy, more excitement, and more thrill about their life. They're excited about life. They're happy about life. They're content. In other words, something is going on in that person's life that's absolutely phenomenal. They know that this change that's going on, this intimacy that's developing, all of this is doing what? Causing them to be more productive, more fruitful in their life, more enjoyable, easier to get along with. Everything about that person's changing. Then there is a sense of security. One of the rewards of true, genuine, loving, loyal, devoted friendships is security, because all of us are going to go through difficult times in our life. And when we do, one thing we need when the storm comes, we need those people who will stand with us, who will stand around us, who will stand in front of us when the criticism and all the rest comes. Those kind of friends who know we're imperfect, but they're friends, genuine friends. There's something very securing about having an intimate relationship with one or more people whom you know you can depend on no matter what. You may be absolutely dead wrong, and they're not going to tell you that you're right, but they're going to say, you know what, I don't agree with that. I don't think it's a good idea, but I'm going to go with you no matter what. There's nothing any more reassuring in life other than the Lord Jesus Christ himself than to have a godly friend who says, I'm going to stand by you. I'm going to pray for you. I'm going to trust the best for you. And I'm going to help you every way you possibly need help to become the person God wants you to be and to help you walk through this circumstance, this situation in your life. Do you have any friends like that? You see, one of the rewards of real, genuine friendship is a sense of security in the time of storm. Then there is spiritual growth. When you and I develop wise friendships, here's what's going to happen. We're going to talk about our mutual interest. Well, when two believers get together, what's our mutual interest? Our mutual interest is the things of God. And that is who our Lord is and how He operates in our life and how He answers prayer, how He works in our life, how He sends us and sifts us and prunes us and sculptures us and how He designs our life and how He deepens us and how He uses pain and hurt and sorrow and difficulty and trial and tribulation, how He takes these things to mold us and make us the godly persons He wants us to be. What happens in a friendship is that we are able to grow spiritually because having developed that intimacy, we can share our heart. We can say, here's what's going on. I don't understand what God's doing in my life. And oftentimes, He will help the other person and He will give them an insight into your life to help you understand what you're feeling and why you're feeling and what's going on in your life. So there are very, very rich rewards in developing wise relationships, wise friendships. And I want to repeat it. One of the greatest assets you and I have in our life are those devoted, loyal, loving, listen, godly friendships that God has placed in our life and that we've cultivated and that we've reached out to, and God has developed that in their lives and in our life together.
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15: 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Here's a moment with Charles Stanley.
16: When God made you and He formed you, you say, well, I was an accident. No, you weren't. You were not an accident. God formed you. He made you. He gave you the gift of life. He does not give the gift of life without purpose and without plan. Every single person, there is a purpose for your life. Every single person, there is a plan that God has in mind when He made you. Now you say, well, what is that purpose? I don't know all the purposes, but I do know this. His ultimate purpose for your life, no matter who you are, it has nothing to do with your education. It has nothing to do with your race, your color, your culture. It has nothing to do with your finances. It has nothing to do with your personality. It has to do with this, that God is a God of love who created you with a purpose in mind, and He created you with a plan in mind. The ultimate purpose is to bring Him glory and honor by the life that you live. And the plan that He has for you is a plan that will bring you contentment and joy and peace, troubles and trials and difficulties, which makes character within our life. But also He's provided everything within you, to see that He sustains you through all of that, to bring you to become the person He wants you to be and to achieve those things He wants you to achieve in life.
15: 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Learn more at intouch.org. 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

0: John 16:23. This is Jesus speaking, and he says, "But when he, the Spirit of truth, comes, he will guide you into all truth. He will not speak on his own. He will speak only what he hears, and he will tell you what is yet to come." That's John 16:13 in the NIV. I encourage you to read that entire passage, because sometimes I think we take one scripture and we look at it, but sometimes the entire context is even more powerful, where Jesus is talking about the Holy Spirit coming. And if you're in need of a prayer today, maybe just pray that. Holy Spirit, guide me in truth today. Guide me today. Work of the Holy Spirit is so powerful. I've experienced it, and you as a follower of Jesus, you've experienced in your life as well. Maybe just make that your prayer today. Maybe just find something in Scripture that you see, you resonate with, and say, that is my prayer for today. May that be true. May your word come alive in me today.
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3: What is the actual answer to rich and poor? 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No God, there's no family, there is no human nature. So you act like there's no such thing as greed, covetousness. That's crazy, because that does exist. That's part of the reason our country has done so well, is that we believed that you can't trust human beings. That's why you have checks and balances, and they are always going to fail. 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

0: Hey, when was the last time your family actually agreed on a movie? You know the drill. Dad wants an old classic. Mom wants something uplifting. The teenager wants explosions and bombs and lots of other gory stuff. You know, the little ones want cartoons. 20 minutes later, the popcorn is gone and nobody's even picked a movie. So, well, today we're going to solve that problem. Our guest gets paid to watch movies and help families make wise entertainment choices. He's even put together some recommendations for family movie nights, including some Pixar favorites that both the kids and adults can genuinely enjoy. Stay with us. Family movie night starts right now on the 805 Connection. Well, welcome to the 805 Connection. I'm Brian Tuohy, and summer's in full swing, if you haven't noticed. Families are taking vacations, heading to the beach, grabbing ice cream, riding bikes, and trying to make memories together. And another great way to connect is something simple, a family movie night. The challenge is choosing a movie everybody enjoys and one that's actually worth your family's time. That's where our guest comes in. Joining us today is Brett Eckelberry. He's the managing editor for the Plugged In team at Focus on the Family. 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
1: Glad to have you. Thanks for having me. It's good to see you again.
0: Now, I have to ask the question everyone's thinking. How exactly does one land a job where watching movies is considered work?
1: Well, that's a good question. I don't know if there's one specific path. Sometimes you just kind of stumble into it like I did. I will say, regarding Plugged In, I grew up reading Plugged In reviews.
0: You're a kid.
1: So now I'm writing them. So that's quite a kick.
0: Yeah, I'm going to date myself. I was around before Plugged In came out. So, you know, Focus on the Family Advocate, but it was in the earlier days, you know, right before. Sure. There was a lot of diversity came into Focus on the Family and lots of different areas. And so when did you first realize storytelling and movies were something you wanted to pursue professionally?
1: Yeah, you know, I think it was something growing up, my family always loved movies and watching movies together, which pertinent to the topic we're going to discuss a little bit more today. But I have a lot of good memories of just watching movies, TV shows, playing games, board games, videos, different things in entertainment, just sharing those experiences with my family, you know, settling down for a meal and we would put on a Lord of the Rings or we put on Star Wars or, you know, whatever movie my dad was wanting to watch that night. So I just have a lot of good experiences there. And that kind of led me to digging in a little bit more to try to understand, okay, what is the storytelling? What is the worldview behind these pieces of entertainment?
0: Exactly. Is there a movie that sparked your love for great stories? Any specific movie?
1: Yeah. You know, I was always a Star Wars kid. I remember in 1999, I was 10 years old and I saw The Phantom Menace in theaters. And I had... Prior to that, I remember seeing the original trilogy of Star Wars on VHS and on TV as well. I didn't get to see those in the theaters, but they always sparked my imagination. So I think that really was a jumping off point for me of like kind of the magic of movies, if you will.
0: Yeah, those Star Wars movies. I remember I was a young adult, when they first came out. And I remember watching it in a theater, and it was just so amazing to me. The technology had gotten us out of the kind of, you know, and I thought Star Trek, the early days, Star Trek was really cool special effects. But, you know, Star Wars came out, and it was like a whole different dimension. And I just remember watching that going, wow, that was pretty good. And then you find out years later that they wanted to do more with it, but they just couldn't because technology wasn't quite there. But now before we jump into recommendations, why do family movie nights matter? Is this about more than just entertainment?
1: Absolutely. So I think the term that I keep coming back to with family movie night is the idea of shared experience, mm-hmm. right? You are consuming entertainment together as a family. Ideally, you're consuming good entertainment, positive entertainment together as a family. That's what we want to encourage. But it is that shared experience of the family putting aside all of their distractions, sitting down together and enjoying something together, enjoying something collectively, something that would make you laugh or gasp or cry, things that maybe even start to build like I had growing up. You kind of have inside jokes that start to develop from like the movies and different things you watch together. That kind of becomes a shorthand within your family that can really kind of increase those bonds as a family unit. So that's what we're really pushing with Family Movie Night, is this shared experience.
0: I remember, we did a lot of family movie nights with my kids and stuff, and we'd sit there and watch movies. And you're right, you become little slang start to come out because it's kind of a team thing. And I remember whenever somebody would say something, you know, that, not stupid, but you know, one of the kids was trying to figure something out and he wasn't getting it. I'd go look over and go, McFly, hello, McFly. You know, but one of our favorite films was Back to the Future. So yeah, you kind of builds that kind of team within the home. Some of the having fun watching some movies. What unique opportunities for conversations do movies create? Because, you know, then they see something and sometimes it stimulates questions.
1: Exactly. Then that's the other kind of piece of this that we think having a family movie night can really open the door to maybe some conversations that you wouldn't have otherwise. You know, certain movies, certain very, very good movies and cover thoughtful topics can really spur on conversation after the credits roll. Far longer after the credits roll, even of, oh, okay, what do you think about that, right? Or maybe your kids will come to you and say, hey, you know, I had a question about this or this other thing. Why did they do this? And that can really open the door for parents to begin talking to their kids about just the biblical worldview, right? How to see things, developing discernment even in media as well, and what the Bible says about some of the things that we see in entertainment.
0: Yeah. So why do shared movie experiences often become family memories years later?
1: Yeah. You know, I think it's a good question. I think it is because it's that shared thing. It's that familiarity that you have together. Again, we talked about movie quotes, other things like that almost become like a shared language or a shorthand for a family. So there's an opportunity there because of that shared experience, just like other shared experiences. If you go on a vacation together, right? If something happens during that vacation or trip, you might reference that as a family. That is something that continues to build those bonds of connection, even that endure even as kids age.
0: Yeah. You know, we're living in this world where everybody tends to watch their own screen if it's not buried on their portable device, but they're all watching something different. Does gathering around one story together have a extra value, do you think, today?
1: I think so. I think it has a huge impact. And what we would encourage, if you're going to do a family movie night, really encourage the family. Hey, we're all putting aside our phones. We're not watching something
0: else.
1: Absolutely. We're not multitasking. We're here to experience something that we can all enjoy together. And I think that there is a lot of value in that for movies. And I will say this, for movies that maybe have a really strong theme that you can talk about later, and for movies that are just plain fun that you can laugh at and enjoy together.
0: Yeah, I miss those times because it's always the time we all got together. And of course, it was, for my kids, was before they got cell phones. So it was always it was the big act in town. So it was a lot of fun, though. At least we could interact and there was no distractions. Now, parents are trying to start a family movie tradition. What are some simple ways to make it special?
1: Yeah, I would say, so pick a night. So maybe that's a Friday night, right? End of the week, end of the work week, end of the school week. And it's something that, you know, if your kids are looking forward to the weekend, make family movie night a part of that as well. Hey, we're going to pick out a movie on Friday night and we're going to all sit down and we're going to watch it together. And that'll be the way that we kick off the weekend. So I think sometimes timing can make it special. Pop some popcorn, make a special meal, like really, really build it up beyond even the movie that you're watching. Make it something that you and your kids can enjoy. Have an ice cream, you know, go out for ice cream and then come back and watch a movie. Really make it a big deal. And don't be surprised once you start that trend that your kids are going to start looking forward to the next family movie nights and might be making recommendations for what you can do next.
0: So what is Brett's favorite go-to movie night snack? When you're doing reviews, I'm sure you watch movies. I know, you know, the trailers that they send, or not the movies that they send out to you. What's your favorite snack to sit down to?
1: So for a movie, it's hard to beat good old-fashioned popcorn. Got to have butter and salt for sure. But I would say M&M's is also up there as well. How about you?
0: You know, I think it's probably popcorn. I'm trying to think what – yeah, it's been a while. Now that we're empty nesters, but I think my wife and I sit down and do the same thing. We have those Instant Pops. We used to do the Jiffy Pop because it was really cool to watch it going up. But we do the Instant Pop, you know, and we just sit down. A Kettle Corn is our favorite one, and watch a good movie when we can find one. You know, it's getting tougher a little bit, a little bit of a struggle. So, what do you say to parents whose kids immediately disappear the moment someone announces family movie night? Because that happens sometimes. I know that sometimes teenagers can be real finicky. You see a movie night, the younger ones go, yay, and then the older ones go, oh.
1: Sure. And I will say, this legitimately can be a challenge when you have kids in the home that are very disparate ages, right? If you have a 17-year-old, and then a 10-year-old, right? The types of movies that you'd be able to watch maybe collectively as a family are going to be limited. So in that case, I would suggest maybe even plan on doing separate movie nights with the parents, with the older child, parents, the younger child even. At times when movies kind of aren't right, when you can't land on that one movie for both. But if you're in a situation where your family can enjoy something together, and particularly some of these movies that we've been suggesting have plugged in, they have a lot of appeal across all ages. So I think to your question, Brian, what do you do about the kid that wants to scurry out of the room when you say, hey, we're going to have a family movie night? Start with asking them maybe some of the movies that they love and they would like to see and that are appropriate then for a family movie night gathering. I think that can be the biggest draw, because if the kid says, well, I like that movie, then they're going to want to watch it, right?
0: Yeah.
1: They're going to want to participate more so than you say, hey, you know, I picked out, we're all going to sit down and watch Ben-Hur, for example, just to throw it out there. It's a great movie. It might not be the pick for your 15-year-old.
0: Yeah, sometimes it's going to be, they can kind of have their own, you know, I remember my teenager sons with their choice of movies was not always mine. I'm not a particular aficionado of, at the time, Adam Sandler, and they'd want to see Slappy Gilmore or whatever that movie was, and I'd go, you know, I would go along with it, but I would watch it because there were some cringe moments, you know, humor wise. It's just kind of you know, scatological and stuff kind of humor, but they would kind of like it, and I would always kind of steer them that. Now, why do we not fart in public? You know, that kind of thing. I'd have to give them the lecture afterwards, you know, which didn't work all the time. But, you know, taking turns, selecting movies, sometimes it's been held as a good strategy. Didn't work so well in my home, but I know that some people do that. What's your thoughts on?
1: I think that can be a good choice as long as the family understands, every member of the family understands kind of what constitutes a movie for family movie night. Generally, I'd say you can find a movie that you like that would fit within the realm of a family movie night if you have younger siblings, or it's something that mom can enjoy as well as dad, you know. So I think taking turns can be kind of an olive branch to say, like, hey, I'll pick the movie, or you pick the movie tonight, I'll pick it next week. So, yeah, I think that can be a good idea, but parents obviously will know best with their kids.
0: There you go. If you're just joining us, we're welcoming back Brett Eckleberry, who's back on the 805 here. He's the managing editor for Plugged In from Focus on the Family. 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You'll find detailed information to help families make informed entertainment choices. And kind of getting back into our story here, or what we're discussing, some of the stories. Let's get to the big question. Why? What's your personal pick for best all-time family movie, and why?
1: Man, that's such a good one. I think that it's a big question, and sometimes I feel like it changes a little bit. Yeah. But when I was growing up, a lot of good ones. I'll go with a Pixar one that we have on our recommendation list, Finding Nemo. That was a big one for us because it dealt with, I think it just really beautifully dealt with the relationship between a father and a son, right? Yeah. And the lengths that a father would go for the love of his son to get him back, right? And, you know, as a kid, that message, you know, I'm sure I absorbed some of it, but that was not something I valued as much as maybe the action and the beautiful animation, everything like that, that kept my attention. But as I think speaking to these family movie nights, as we continued to have family movie night, as I got older, that was a movie that we kept returning to. And I found myself enjoying it for different ways as I got older as well than maybe my younger sister did. My dad or my mom did, but we could all enjoy it together. So that was a pretty good one.
0: Yeah, they get better with age, some of the movies, you know, that you jump into. You recently highlighted some Pixar favorites for family movie night. Why do you think Pixar has been so successful at appealing to both children and adults?
1: Yeah, absolutely. Well, you know, Pixar is not perfect, and especially as we've seen, maybe the more recent fare has stumbled here or there. But if you look at their entire filmography, there's a lot of good stuff in there. I think why they've generally succeeded across the board is because they have that appeal to both kids and adults. They create stories that are very depthful, I would say. They're tackling big subjects, but they do it in a very, very accessible way. Oftentimes, you know, anthropomorphized animals or different characters like that make things more accessible to kids. But they write it in such a way that is not condescending, but it's easily understandable and accessible and enjoyable, I think, for both kids and adults.
0: Yeah, it's a storytelling. I noticed that they always intertwine the humor, but they get into that emotional depth too with a good story. The story is good. The writing is good on the story. You know, the story arc, there's not a lot of gaps. It just seems to flow very well. And the kids like it. And I think that helps them to get it because it's kind of simple, but it's very good. You know, one Pixar title you've recommended is Toy Story 2. Why does that sequel continue to resonate so much with audiences today? You know, themes of friendship and family seem especially timeless. What's your thoughts?
1: Yeah, you know, I've highlighted Toy Story 2 as opposed to the first Toy Story. Both are great films, but I really was drawn to Toy Story 2 when I was growing up because I think it was just the core friendship was already there, right? Between your main characters, Woody and Buzz, you got to have that friendship. They're different. They're very different characters in terms of personality, but they're good friends, and you get to see an element a little bit in addition of some found family, right? Woody ends up getting kidnapped by a not so friendly toy collector, and he ends up meeting kind of the members of his Woody's Roundup gang, other toys that are in that similar toy line that Woody was. And so you get to meet Jesse and Bullseye, some of these toys that have now become a big part of the series.
0: Yeah.
1: So you get that found family element, and then you also have the other toys coming to rescue Woody as well. So really good messages about finding your place, finding your family. For a sequel, it does not disappoint. So that I wanted to have that one on the list for
0: That's
1: sure.
0: A great one. Another favorite from your list is Inside Out, which why has that film connected so deeply with families, do you think, Brett? It seems that to give parents and kids a common language for talking about emotions.
1: I think you hit it right on the head. It's Inside Out. I mean, I think you brought this up earlier where if it's not a good story, if it's not well done, then it's all going to kind of fall flat anyway. But Inside Out is a very colorful, creative story, and it really can help families give them that common language to talk about their emotions. Again, we say like, you know, these are kind of some big concepts that are kind of hard to put words to at times, especially for kids. So to have a little bit of a visual understanding from what is represented in Inside Out and how kids can maybe express their feelings, it's kind of a movie that keeps on giving in that way because it can really be a benefit in just your conversations with your kids moving forward.
0: You know, your plugged-in coworkers offered some favorite family night picks as well. And without giving away the whole list, what are a few titles that consistently rise to the top?
1: Sure. So, yeah, this list was built from our staff, just movies that they remember either sharing with their kids or when they were growing up. I'm going to give you two kind of off-the-wall ones, if you don't mind.
0: Sure.
1: The The first one, it's from 2004, Napoleon Dynamite. So Napoleon Dynamite is a quirky, quirky movie. Let me just frame it that way. It's a cult comedy classic, for sure. It's pretty quirky, but one of our reviewers, Kennedy Unthank, this was a go-to for his family movie night because he lived in a small town, as did I, and the film really captures some elements, some of the quirkiness of living and growing up in a small town in a sweet comedy. So it's an off-the-wall one. I won't say it's for everyone, but those families that get it will really get it.
0: It's so funny you say that because there has to be that connection like yours with the small town atmosphere. Napoleon Dynamite did nothing for me. I barely could get through 10, 15 minutes with the kids. I was getting up to go get a Coke or something. It's just not something that's like a cup of tea, I think. But you hit on the note about that connection. A friend of mine sits back with another show that I never really watched. It never hit right with me, and it was the makers of South Park did that one about the Texas family. I can't remember the name of it. It shows the guys out in the beginning drinking beer by a fence, and it's about this really Texas kind of family. He sold propane, I think.
1: King of the Hill. Yes.
0: King of the Hill. There you go. He loved that. He said he would literally fall on the floor rolling around laughing. I watched it. Did not work. It it was just kind of a good old boy thing that just kind of fell short with me. But yeah, but again, it's what you like and what you connect with there. And, we're kind of getting, running out a little time here. We're talking long on stuff, but, let's talk about some, I'm kind of jumping around here a little bit. One thing Plugged In does exceptionally well is, helping families make informed decisions. Why is it important for parents to preview content rather than simply trust a rating?
1: Yes, absolutely. I think this is very pertinent too. If you're picking out a movie for family movie night, check out Plugged In, because the ratings only tell you so much, and it is coming from a secular perspective, the rating system. Good information there, but it's not going to give you everything that you'll want to know as a parent with, is this entertainment that my family should consume? So we work hard to review and be very thorough in our reviews of movies and other pieces of entertainment to give you all the content issues that might crop up in a movie so you can read through them, make the decision based on that that's best for your family.
0: In 2 minutes, what's your summer take on basically giving encouragement to parents regarding movie night?
1: Yeah. I'd say just do it. To borrow the phrase from Nike, just do it. It's not going to be perfect, and that is just fine. But I would venture that you probably have a movie or two that you know your family has loved collectively together. Start with that. Start with that. Say, hey, you know what? Why don't we watch this movie on Friday night? We'll get ice cream. We'll get popcorn. We'll make it a special thing. Don't feel like you have to give a big speech after the movie is done or pull away some like deep philosophical or religious topic. Quiz. Don't feel that pressure. Let those questions come as they may, but just do it.
0: I love it. Yeah, you know, no pop quizzes. I remember on a couple of movies, I'd ask the kids questions. They'd look and they go, why are you asking questions? It was great. Stop. And I go, I just try to probe, see if they got some of the stuff. And kids are just telling, leave us alone. Let us enjoy it. Okay. Whoops. You know, but anyway, hey, Brett, this has been a lot of fun. We've been talking with everybody with Brett Eckleberry, managing editor of Plugged In from Focus on the Family. 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
0: And thank you, listeners, for joining us too. I'm Brian Tweed. 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
2: 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So if you did something 350 times, more than 350 times, in one case, more than 400 times, and you did not succeed, at what point would you give up? Would you give up well before then? Maybe I would. But I'm glad that a couple people didn't, because then I wouldn't have this story. So for a lot of us, I'm Daniel, by the way, football is kind of what happens in February this time of year. For me, it's NASCAR, the Daytona 500. I'm a big NASCAR fan, have been for a lot of years. And that's the biggest race of the NASCAR season. Some, in fact, say it's the Super Bowl of the sport. And two drivers who had never won races at all, one who made more than 450 starts and another guy who made more than 350 starts, they got their first ever wins in this race, the biggest race, the Daytona 500. And that kind of reminds me, keep at something, whatever I'm doing. I don't know how God's going to use it in the future or what I'm going to learn along the way, but I'll be grateful for the journey, just like they were.
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4: When I was in college, there was a group of people in the dorm who were doing a Ouija board thing every night. They were across the hall from me. But one night, there were these blood-curdling screams from that dorm. I will never forget it. And one person after another came out of there. Their face was just white. And they were just absolutely terrified. And they took that Ouija board and somebody threw it out the window. And I never found out what actually they experienced, what they believed they experienced. What I do know is that everybody was terrified and they stopped doing it. And good for them. But don't mess around with it. Don't mess around with the tarot. Don't mess around with psychics. That's one of the things for Jack Marino Chen's testimony she shared about. 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
14: There is a God and He's sovereign. It's one of the great challenges we face. And if you dare to assert in a public space that there is objective truth and that there is right and wrong, there's not always tolerance for that opinion. Doesn't make it less valuable. Gravity isn't diminished because you choose to feel like it shouldn't be there. Imagine if that would work. And you could have a diet entirely of fried food and be healthy because I feel that's the way it should be. Doesn't work.
13: 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We're so glad you're here to listen. Today's program is part one of Pastor Alan's message called Dangerous Faith, Strength, and Courage. 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
14: We've been walking through a series under the general theme of dangerous faith. That came about really as an interaction. It was a year and a half ago. This past week, I sat down to do a podcast with Brad Arnold. Some of you will know Brad. He was the lead singer for Three Doors Down, a rock group. Had a remarkable faith experience, and we sat down to talk about it in a podcast. In light of all that's unfolded, they reposted that this past Friday. If you haven't heard it, I would encourage you to take a few minutes and listen. Brad was very candid about the success he had. He wrote a song when he was in math class in high school, 15 years old. He wrote a song that ended up selling multiplied millions of copies. And his career just took off on a rocket. A kid from a small town in Mississippi and found himself in front of thousands and thousands of people. And he drove his life almost to destruction. He was in Japan on tour, and he made some phone calls back to the States. He said, I didn't have the courage to face another day. I didn't want to. And God really sovereignly intervened. Charlie Daniels happened to pick up the phone. And Charlie gave him some very wise counsel to come home and get his family together and get his faith back together. And Brad did, and had a transformation in his life. And I had the privilege of getting to know him, be his friend. And I listened to him stand in concerts in front of thousands and thousands of people in the midst of a rock concert. They didn't come to it. It wasn't a Christian concert. It wasn't a worship concert. They were there for Three Doors Down. And Brad would stop the music and say, I'd like to tell you what's happened to me, in this gentle, quiet voice. In the room, you could feel it be a little bit uneasy. That's not what they were there for. And he'd start to talk about his addictions and the destructive trajectory of his life and how God had delivered him and redeemed him and was restoring him, and that he would do that for anybody that was listening. And I listened to room after room settle as he would tell that story. Not long after we did the podcast, Brad got a very grave diagnosis. And I was invited to be a part of his memorial service just a few months ago. I was sitting in a little church in Mississippi, and I called his wife, Jen, and I said, did Brad have a favorite verse of scripture? She said, no, Brad didn't have favorite verses. He had favorite chapters. Well, of course he did. So tell me the chapters. And I was reading through those. But I'm on the margin of my notes that day, waiting for the service to begin, I wrote down, a dangerous Christian. Because Brad didn't have a timid faith. He'd stand in front of thousands of people that were there for a rock concert and with an amazing candidness tell his story. Most of us bury those chapters in our lives. But he turned his face towards Jesus, and Jesus has written a new future for him. Out of that came this whole series that I believe our faith is intended to be a threat to the kingdom of darkness. I don't believe we should be angry or belligerent or violent, but you know, when Jesus said, I'll build my church and the gates of hell won't withstand it, it's a church that's assertive, a church that is coming against principalities and powers. And I think for too long we've lived with the alternative to that. We've had a non-threatening faith. We've had a timid faith, a covert faith. We were an undercover faith. We didn't want anybody to feel awkward because we were Jesus people. Folks, Jesus is intended to make people feel awkward. He's a dividing line in human history. He's a dividing line in the 21st century. And so this is the, maybe not the final installment, but I'm going to get this plane landed here eventually, I think. I want to talk in this session about strength and courage because Brad demonstrated that in a way that still challenges me. Still challenges me. Now, I want to start with some acknowledgments. I took them all from the Gospel of John. John's telling a story. He wrote a gospel that bears his name, then some letters that he authored as well in your New Testament. But in the Gospel of John, Jesus particularly is giving instructions to his friends. By John chapter 5, Jesus is telling his disciples and telling his readers that the Jewish authorities intend to kill him. That doesn't pop up at the end of John's gospel. The shadow of that hangs over almost the entire gospel. And we need to understand that as much as there's a kingdom of God and a kingdom of light and that Jesus loves you and God is for you and he's your deliverer, there's a kingdom of darkness. And Jesus said in John 10 that the thief comes to steal, to kill, and destroy. He doesn't come to make you feel blue. He doesn't come to discourage you. He doesn't try to dissuade you. He doesn't want to try to get you to skip church. His intent is to destroy you. We've got to have some more clarity. We dabble with ungodliness. We tolerate ungodliness. We kind of wink at it and accommodate it. It will destroy us. We have a very enthusiastic adversary. I don't know why that offends us in the context of our faith. Well, Pastor, I just prefer not to think about that. You know, most of you are involved, either your children or your grandchildren, somebody you know, in some sort of competitive athletics. Whoever's on the other side of that equation, they're enthusiastic about defeating you. If they're past about 7, they're talking trash. In John, 1 John 3 and verse 13, John is writing, the apostle, nearing the end of his life, don't be surprised, my brother, if the world hates you. Now, that's plain English. But, you know, I've been a Christian for a while now, a few years anyway. And I'm still surprised. How can that be? I mean, somebody visits church, go, I didn't like it. I'm like, how could that be? Kind people, amazing sermons. How could that be? Humility just all over everywhere. How could that be? Aren't you shocked? You're kind to someone. You show them kindness. You respond to them with a kind word. You let them in traffic. You yield to them in the grocery store. You're generous with your time or your attention. And then they don't reciprocate. And we get offended. Well, how could they do that? Well, wait a minute, Obi-Wan. The Bible said, don't be surprised when people hate you. I'm still surprised. You know, you're driving, you get to the yield sign before somebody else. Seems fair to me. And they give you, you know, that affirming salute from their car seat. Still surprised. Look at John 14. Jesus again, peace I leave with you. My peace I give you. I don't give to you as the world gives. Don't let your hearts be troubled and don't be afraid. Jesus said he gave us his peace. Well, caution here. Jesus didn't live a conflict-free life. In John's gospel, he's hunted almost the entire time. And they finally caught him. Tortured him to death in public. In his hometown, they wanted to kill him. Time and time again, he enters a synagogue on the Sabbath, reads from the scripture, and before he's done, the people there are offended with him. Or someone present is disruptive because he's there.
15: My peace I give to you, he said, not an absence of conflict, but if you'll follow Jesus through the Gospels, you never find him anxious or panicked or threatened. Even when he's standing before the Roman governor and his life is hanging in the balance, he says to Pilate, you actually would have no authority over me unless my dad gave it to you. And if you need the context, Pilate had just said to him, do you know who I am? And you refuse to speak to me? So Jesus found his voice. Well, actually, my dad gave you your appointment. I mean, that's the Living Bible, but that's what he said. He wasn't frightened. No one takes my life, he said. I lay it down, and I have the authority to take it up again. My peace I give to you. But then he said, don't let your hearts be troubled and don't be afraid. If Jesus is telling us not to be troubled or afraid, it's because we're going to have two challenges. We'll be troubled and afraid. So I meet Christians go, I'm never afraid. And I'm like, well, then you have no situational awareness or you're dishonest. Because my Lord and King gave me some advice around that. Look in John 15, next chapter. If the world hates you, keep in mind that it hated me first. If you belong to the world, it would love you as its own. As it is, you don't belong to the world. I've chosen you out of the world. That's why the world hates you. Again, we shouldn't be angry or belligerent. We don't have to be surprised. But we're in the midst of a conflict. When you become a Christ follower, by definition, you inherit an adversary. John 16. All this I've told you. He's talking to his closest friends so that you'll not go astray. They'll put you out of the synagogue. In fact, the time is coming when anyone who kills you will think he is offering a service to God. They'll do such things because they've not known the Father or me. I've told you this so that when the time comes, you'll remember that I warned you. I didn't tell you at first because I was with you. Now he's talking about persecution, hatred, violence that's going to originate within the religious community. He'll drive you out of religious gatherings, he said, out of synagogues. Truth won't be tolerated. We'll see that in some other statements that are made, not just about the first century, but about the season in which we're living. They won't accept truth. They won't tolerate truth. We're living in a time when objective truth, right and wrong, we're told nobody can establish that, that all truth should be subjective, that it should be about my feelings and my perspective. That's not what the Word of God teaches us. It says that there is a God and He's sovereign. It's one of the great challenges we face. And if you dare to assert in a public space that there is objective truth and that there is right and wrong, there's not always tolerance for that opinion. Doesn't make it less valuable.
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15: John 16:33, Jesus again, I've told you these things so that in me you can have peace. In this world you'll have trouble, but take heart, I've overcome the world. Again, this isn't some subtle theme. It's a theme of the gospel. A troubling world, an adversary that hates you, a culture that will reject you, a present world order that stands in opposition to the things of God. John 17, Jesus is praying. It's his great high priestly prayer before he begins his passion. I've given them your word, and the world has hated them. For they're not of the world any more than I am of the world. Folks, we can't be shocked because we're a little at odds with a secular culture, with a world order that stands in opposition to the things of God. All faiths are not equivalent. All paths don't lead to the same eternity. There's a God and he can be known. And Jesus said, no one comes to the Father except by me. American Christendom has become so timid, a desire to be so non-threatening, we're reluctant to even assert the uniqueness of Jesus and his redemptive work. We don't say that to condemn anyone or to criticize anyone, but without the truth, we will all flail in the darkness. Sitting in church doesn't make us Christ followers. Owning Bibles, being kind or polite, hell will be populated with kind and polite people. Jesus is the difference maker. He has to be Lord of our lives. Lord of our lives. That means he establishes priorities. It's a challenge. But knowing that about Jesus is one component. Jesus explained to us that this antagonism will persist. And you can find it all through the centuries of the church. It takes different forms. It's expressed in different ways. The Romans, up until the 3rd century, declared war on Christians. We began as a sect within Judaism. And as the message of Jesus began to spread around the empire, they were hated by the emperors. Rome morphed into the declaration that Caesar was God. It was no longer a republic. And Caesars became God, and you had to swear allegiance to Caesar. And when Christians wouldn't do that, they were persecuted horribly. When they had the first church council, they invited leaders from the major cities, the Christian leaders from the major cities to gather. And in that first gathering, they showed up, almost every one of them, having been mutilated. The most common practice was either to put out an eye or to cut their Achilles tendon. So they showed up blind and lame. One of the Caesars would illuminate his garden parties by dipping Christians in tar, tying them to a post, and then setting them aflame. But all through the centuries, Christians have suffered. Do we imagine that in the 21st century, as we come to the culmination of the ages, that Satan and his kingdom of darkness are going to stop their resistance to the unfolding purposes of God? Do we think we can hide in the shadows, timid, non-threatening, with no courage to speak the truth, and imagine that the Lord would be pleased with us? We're working on a series of presentations for how we got the Bible in English. I'll give you the short course. People died so that you and I can have a Bible. They were publicly tortured to death because they had the boldness to translate scriptures into English. I didn't come with an agenda. I didn't come to sign you up, but I'm telling you, it's going to take strength and courage to finish your assignment. It's going to take more than the recitation of the sinner's prayer than standing in the shadows for the rest of our lives. Times and seasons change. When times and seasons change, we understand it physically. It means there's going to be an environmental shift. It's hotter in the summer, cooler in the fall, colder in the winter. There's differing responses. We plant here in Tennessee in the springtime. We don't plant too much in December. Doesn't work well. I have friends that live on the south of the equator. Their seasons are completely opposite ours. So you need an awareness of where you are and the season for where you are. I believe there's different seasons globally. Right now, I think the purposes of God are different in different places in the earth. Christians, because particularly for American Christendom, where we've had so much affluence, so much liberty, so much opportunity, so many things. I know there's many complaints, but compared to the global community, we are uniquely blessed. So that we don't, you know, we'll have a debate about whether or not we believe in praying for the sick because we have so much health care available to us. Most of the places in the world, they're far more willing to embrace those kind of supernatural prayers. They don't have the resources and alternatives that we do. the different times and seasons. We need to focus on something other than the end of the ages. Jesus is coming back. I believe that. I believe we'll be caught up in the air to meet him. I believe he'll rule and reign on earth. But folks, we need to understand what he's doing now. There's some things about that we cannot know. He said we cannot know. Even the angels don't know. So if you meet somebody that knows, just smile, turn around, and then run the other way. They don't know. I understand we have a fascination with it, but it isn't always helpful or healthy. Differing responses in different seasons, new outcomes in new seasons. This is growing season in Tennessee. The vegetables are in. Hot dog. I mean, we don't actually grow hot dogs if you live in a city someplace. We have to help people. Look in 2 Timothy chapter 3. It describes a seasonal change. Paul's writing to a young man who he's mentoring. He said, mark this, take note of this. There'll be terrible times in the last days. The most literal translation is, in the last days, the times will be exceedingly fierce. You'd expect him to talk about, as Jesus did in some of his prophetic discourses, wars and rumors of wars and earthquakes. That's not what Paul describes for Timothy. He lists 18 aspects of human character that will deteriorate. Human character. He said people will be lovers of pleasure more than lovers of God. Lovers of money. Lovers of themselves. It seems to me that those things are on full display in our culture. Full display. He said it'll cause the environment, the season, to be exceedingly fierce. Jesus said that the lawlessness would increase to the point that the love in the hearts of the people of God would diminish. We're watching that. We won't even tolerate borders. We won't even tolerate identification in order to be recognized as a citizen. That's bizarre. We have cities and states that refuse to comply with federal law but demand federal money. You understand that is the essence of lawlessness. That's not political. That's spiritual. We refuse restraint. No one can define morality. God has. Teach your children. God has defined what is sexually moral and immoral. It's really not dependent upon the Supreme Court or any party vote. Almighty God, and the reason he's done that is not to deprive us of pleasure or enjoyment or satisfaction, but to protect us from destruction. He's the designer. Cooperating with God will not cause you to forfeit good things. It will enrich your life, make it more fulfilling. It will bring greater contentment to you. Teach your children. Now, here's the challenge. If you're not practicing it, if you don't believe it, they will see the discrepancy. And your words will be empty. Terrible times. Perhaps the most startling part of that passage is the last two sentences. The last sentence, actually, in verse 5, he said, these people will have a form of godliness. A form of godliness, but deny the power of it. This character deterioration isn't going to happen amongst those who make no pretense of faith. It's not just for those who stand apart from religious language and religious gatherings. It's going to flourish in the midst of people of faith. And then in 2 Timothy 4, verse 3, it's same as seasonal description. He said, the time will come. The time will emerge, he said. It wasn't now, he said, but the time will come when men will not put up with sound doctrine. Instead, to suit their own desires, they'll gather around them a great number of teachers to say what they want to hear. Gee, that doesn't sound anything like today. Changes of seasons. Don't be terrified by it. None of it surprises God. He's given us the information. Jesus said, don't be surprised when they hate you. Seasons change. If you're doing the Bible reading with us, and I hope you are, we're in the book of Joshua. If you haven't been reading with us, that's a good place to pick it up. Joshua has a little more drama than Leviticus. I mean, it's a good place to jump into the Bible reading. We'll just pretend with you like you've been reading all the way through. But we're walking through the book of Joshua. Joshua began his life in the brick pits of Egypt, a slave. He served most of his life as the aide-de-camp for Moses, the great prophet and leader of Israel. And then Joshua is tapped with the assignment after Moses' death of leading the tribes of Israel into their promised inheritance. So he's going to end his life with the role of a general, leading a group of people who've been defined by rebellion.

0: go before you and he'll be with you. He'll never leave you nor forsake you. Don't be afraid and do not be discouraged. That was Joshua's preparation. Be strong and courageous. Don't be afraid. Don't be discouraged. God will never leave you. He'll go with you. Be strong, Joshua. Be courageous. See, if I'd have been Joshua, I would have preferred battle plans.
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4: Okay, I guess you could say it's fun fact time. How about we do this today? You ask someone, hey, what's a fun fact I should know about you? Or just a fun fact about life. It could be, you know, like those things on the bottom of the Snapple bottles. Could be that. Could be something about you. Just a fun fact. My name is Daniel, and I was in a text group recently with some sports fans, and they're talking about baseball and a controversial baseball play, and it got me thinking of Little League. And the fact, I guess my fun fact is I played a year of Little League, but I'm very grateful for the Little League because I was 12 and I had never played baseball before. So they made an exception because normally when you're 12, you play with, you know, like the really good kids, and they said he's probably not going to do well, which they probably would have been right about. So I got to play the minors for a year, which was a lot of fun. Learned some life lessons. And, you know, I think my big takeaway is that, well, as great as it is to win, as great as it is to compete, just do the best you can and have fun. Because we didn't win a whole lot, but we had a good time.
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13: Well, our best advice is to form a warm connection with people, and then what happens is the gospel naturally enters in, so sharing the gospel will never feel like a sales pitch or an awkward pivot. And the two skills you need are so easy: asking good questions and telling great stories. Yeah. If you have a couple of stories of what

0: what God's been doing in your life and you're able to ask good questions, you will be amazed at what God's able to do.
1: That's Dr. Heather Holloman, and she and her husband Ashley are with us today on Focus on the Family with Jim Daly. Thanks for joining us. I'm John Fuller.
2: John, as believers in Christ, we're called to share our faith. I feel like when I was a fairly new believer, I did that more intentionally, if I could say
1: more
2: that.
1: More passionately.
2: Yeah, so I say that with my self-conviction that, you know, every day we should get up and say, hey, Jim Daly here reporting for duty, Lord.
0: That's good.
2: And say, what do you have for me today? Mm-hmm. And sharing the faith with people around you should be, you know, pretty natural. Yeah. And we want to help you today. We want to equip you. I don't think if you're introverted, that's okay. If you're extroverted and it comes more naturally, that's okay. The whole goal here is how to encourage you in sharing your faith with those around you for their benefit, so they can have eternal life and bring the kingdom of heaven to this earth right now.
1: Mm-hmm. Yeah, and this is a high calling for each of us as followers of Jesus. So we're so glad to have Ashley and Heather Holloman here. They're popular guests here, and their heart passion is to help you engage others well. So they've actually have their own organization, their own ministry called Seated and Sent. Heather is an associate teaching professor at Penn State. She's a speaker and an author, and the book that they've written together is called Sent, Living a Life That Invites Others to Jesus. And this is an eminently practical way for you to kind of reorient your life so you're really aware of the people around you for the cause of Christ.
2: Ashley and Heather, welcome back to Focus on the Family. So good to have you.
3: Thank you so much for having us again.
0: Yeah, we're so excited to be here together.
2: And thanks for traveling. You know, sometimes the viewers and listeners don't realize you're flying across the country to be here in studio with us. It takes a lot of commitment, and I really do appreciate it.
0: It's miss it. Yeah. Thank you for having us. This is a joy.
2: Let me start with kind of an out-of-the-field question here. We had Gary Thomas on a while back, and in that context, Gary was talking to us about kind of the me-focusedness of our culture today. You know, we're thinking of ourselves so often. Even in the church, it has seeped in. And he was talking about eternal salvation. You know, that at the core, if you think Jesus died, rose again, only to give you eternal life, you're not thinking correctly. Because what he wants is to give you eternal life, but that other impact is so that you can bring the kingdom of heaven to this earth and share the gospel with others to bring kingdom to this earth. I went, wow, I don't think I've had that broader perspective like that. What do you think of that comment?
3: No, I love that. It's at some point we are going to leave this earth and be with Jesus. And if that's going to be an amazing, better life even than this, why not take us now? I mean, if God wants the very best for us, maybe it's because he has really great things for us to do here.
2: Yeah.
3: You know, and being on mission with him, the adventure of that.
2: Absolutely. And we've got that great series from Ray Vanderlaan, That the World May Know, and his RVL Discipleship series. He's a Jewish scholar. We've been doing that with Ray for 30 years, I think. And in there, the main point that Ray connected with me and so many others with is when sin entered the world, chaos entered the world, Jesus came to bring God the Father's shalom, his peace into this chaos. Yeah. That's what you're talking about.
0: That's right.
2: How do we do that with Seated and Sent? And how do we identify, this is my main mission, Lord, thank you.
0: Well, really, what happened to me was I was reading the book of John one summer, and I noticed the number one way Jesus describes the Father in the book of John is the Father who sent me. And I kept thinking, this is the most important thing Jesus is calling to mind about his own identity. So imagine the chills I got when I read John 20:21, where Jesus says, as the Father has sent me, so I send you. I thought there is something I'm missing about this idea of this sent identity, which Ash and I really worked out over the years. What does it look like to really know you're sent? What are the mindset shifts you have to have? It's changed my whole world to think this is the most important thing about my identity and that Jesus is seeking this and saving the lost, and he's inviting me to do it.
2: You heard me in the opening talk about that maybe clumsiness or you know, you start with energy in this area of evangelism. But in that context, with the church specifically, how are we fumbling a bit in this space when it comes to knowing what the book of John says and then applying it to bring honor and glory to the Father?
3: Yeah. The greatest thing that's happening in the course of human history, the greatest thing, is that God is keeping his word and drawing a people to himself. It would be enough to be a part of that. But and that's what we celebrate. But we've forgotten somehow to celebrate. We get to be a part of helping others be a part of what God is doing and being a part of God's family. And that's what really caught my attention like 20 years ago. I grew up in a great church. I grew up in a church that taught me to share my faith, very gospel, Christ-centered church. And I was like, yeah, that's never going to happen. I'm more introverted. I stumble over my words. I think of the best things to say 14 days later. And I thought of sharing my faith like going to the dentist. Well, once or twice a year, I probably should do that. But something bad is going to happen, and it probably will hurt. And I think, I don't know if we've intended to do it or not, but in the church, at least in the West, we say, yeah, we all know this is bad and hard to do. No one wants to do it. Go do it anyway. And what we've discovered is, no, this is a great thing to do.
2: Yeah.
3: God is, as Heather said, as the Father sent me, so I send you. It's this grand invitation that we get to be on adventure with Jesus. He's doing the heavy lifting. Can we just join him in it and see God unfold beautiful things?
2: Hmm. Yeah.
3: We have to start somewhere different, I think.
2: Yeah. Heather, let me ask you, I mean, it's kind of a ball of yarn in there. And what I mean by that is my ability. So if I'm more extroverted, as Ashley was saying, I might feel more equipped, capable of engaging a stranger, walking up and saying, you know, I had that piece of cake one time, and it reminds me of God. Some extroverts can really connect those dots.
3: Yeah.
2: And you go, wow, that was amazing. But speak to that idea that even the gifting part of it, is this something that we could say to the Lord, Lord, you know, I'm not strong. Who else? Moses had this issue where he stuttered and said, Lord, don't send me.
0: Send someone else. Yeah.
2: Send somebody else. I can't communicate. Boy, that's right at the heart of the whole thing, right? Mm-hmm. Even in a more forceful way that caught my attention, of course, you're the word PhD, so I'm going to leave this to you. But this context of evangelism becoming more of an identity than an activity.
0: It's who you are.
2: That caught me.
3: Yeah.
0: It's who you are and not what you're doing. And I don't know if you want to speak to this. As someone who's an introvert who doesn't have the gift of evangelism, you had to learn to do it by faith.
3: What Paul tells Timothy, do the work of an evangelist. And but behind that is there's a great God who's going to empower us, who's going to go ahead of us. You know, it's not all on me. And I get to see it unfold. If I will just take the next step of faith, I'll watch it unfold.
2: Speak to that equation of effort and outcome. Because I think for us, again, it's this equation where we're saying, almost saying like, you know, we've got to accomplish it. It doesn't leave it to the Lord. I think I read somewhere that there's 11 touches before somebody comes to Christ, 11 encounters with believers. I don't know if that's true, but I like the concept of it, that you're not necessarily going to close the deal. Mm-hmm. Yeah. And I think we as extrovert evangelists love closing the deal.
0: Sometimes it happens.
2: But to understand a person is going through a process of investigation, inquiry, trying to match their heart and the yearnings of their own heart. This is the seeker person. And we come along different Christians to touch them in different ways that the Lord is orchestrating.
0: Yes.
2: And I think getting to the point is trusting God is the maestro and that we don't have to do the conducting.
3: Right.
2: We just need to be the faithful moment person to say, hey, have you ever thought of God?
3: Right, exactly. For years, I thought, I'm going to screw this up. And like God is wringing his hands. Oh, don't let Holloman in on this. You know, he's only going to...
2: You have that impression.
3: Right.
2: That's exactly
3: what I'm getting at. Story that set me free from that. Years ago, I was struggling with, there were days I felt really good at this. Like, man, I can do this. And other days I felt really inferior. I'm horrible at this. Why would God ask me to do this? And I needed a different reason of why I was sharing my faith, living out the calling God had called me to. And God took me back to the most inglorious moment of my life as a parent. Here I am on Focus on the Family sharing this story.
2: Well, I love it.
3: But we get snow in Pennsylvania. I love to shovel this driveway efficiently and effectively. You know, don't slow me down.
0: Amen.
3: And don't drive over the driveway until it's clear, right?
4: Right.
3: That kind of thing.
4: Absolutely. We're
3: very rigid. Well, my daughter, who's like 3 at the time, she's like this tall, the shovel's twice her height, comes out in her kind of Ralphie's brother from A Christmas Story.
2: Exactly.
3: You know, snow,
2: the Michelin man.
0: Yes.
3: Right. And she goes, Dad, I'm here to help. My first thought is, you're just going to slow me down. And I tell her, you're just going to slow me down. Go back inside, see your mom. And you would have thought she'd taken acting lessons because I had crushed her spirit. She drops the shovel. She slumbers back inside.
2: Yeah.
3: And immediately the Spirit was convicting me, like, Ash, did you ever think that maybe she just wanted to be with you?
0: Yeah.
3: And did you ever did you ever imagine that maybe, possibly, perhaps, that might be a little bit more important than how effectively or efficiently you shovel the driveway?
0: That's right.
3: So I'm like, God, why are you bringing this up? This was like 10 years ago. We dealt with that. He goes, Ashley, and this is, you know, not a verbal, audible voice. I'm sensing God's Spirit speaking to me. And I sensed him say, I really don't need you to reach the grad students of the world.
2: Huh.
3: And you might actually slow me down.
0: You're going to make my work harder.
3: You might make my work harder. But when I thought about reaching this part of my kingdom, before you were even born, I thought of you. Hmm. And I wondered if maybe you might enjoy doing this with me. Hmm. How special it might be that we would go after this part of my kingdom together. That's why I invited you into it. It wasn't about your greatness or lack of greatness. It was about my greatness and kindness to invite you into this. Hmm. That has set me free since that day of saying, well, God, I'll try not to slow you down, but let's go do this together.
2: I think the question is this idea of waiting upon the Holy Spirit. Because certainly in the West, we're not good at waiting. Waiting? And we're wanting to dictate to the Holy Spirit.
0: Right.
2: Lord, come on, Lord, we got to get going. Speak to that idea of presence and waiting and sensing the Lord's movement and then moving with him,
0: right,
2: not out in front of him.
0: Mm-hmm. Ashley, I think, is better at that than I am with the long-term investment, good conversations. I mean, someone that he was able to lead to Christ, it took 4 years of listening, being able to have good conversations, listening to the Holy Spirit. I think once you have a warm connection with people, though, and you're sharing your life, you really, what you're doing is kind of, as you're talking, just kind of checking in with God. And I do think God has put questions on your mind or given you insights into what to say.
3: Well, even Jesus said to the disciples, you know, when he says, you'll be my witnesses, you know, he sends them to an upper room and they wait and they wait.
2: Yeah, exactly.
3: And they wait.
0: Yeah.
3: And they don't wait for like better cultural situation,
0: right,
3: or they don't wait for another strategy. They actually wait for a person. They wait for the Holy Spirit to come. And then when he comes, he fills them.
0: With
3: and now
0: power.
3: We have the church.
2: Yeah.
3: And everything is different. And so I think you're so right. Let's not get out ahead of God. He's really good at speaking and leading and directing our lives. And he knows exactly what the person we're speaking to needs and where they are.
4: Hmm. So what I'm hearing so far is don't get out ahead of God, and also don't miss the opportunity in front of you. This is Focus on the Family with Jim Daly, and our guests are Heather and Ashley Holloman, and we're talking about their book, Sent, Living a Life That Invites Others to Jesus. This is a winsome book. It's rich in stories and biblical wisdom. There are questions at the end of each chapter, so at the least get this and go through it with your spouse, but maybe consider a small group study. 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We have the book here. Get a copy. 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
2: Well, Ashley, John mentioned my plane experience. I think you had a better one. What was your plane experience?
3: Oh, this was remarkable. Remarkable.
2: Okay.
3: No. It's remarkable because I'm always this close from screwing it up. So hopefully we're giving people a lot of
0: right.
3: confidence that anyone can do this. But what did you?
0: Well, just that you used to not be this way.
3: No.
0: Once you understand your sent identity,
3: yeah,
0: you're waking up thinking like, God, who are you going to send me to? And you really believe that the person you're sitting next to.
3: Right.
0: You've been sent
2: Which
0: to.
2: Is crazy for
0: right.
2: an introvert.
3: Yeah.
0: Yes,
3: so
0: and I'm watching this. It's amazing.
3: One of the things we talk about in the book is just how do you develop a mindset for living the sent life? And part of it is this identity part. Like, you are this. Just like, well, why do we play? Because we're playful people. Well,
0: right.
3: why do we share our faith? Because God has made us sent people. But the other way we talk about it is just developing a great appreciation for the goodness of the good news and the lostness of people, and how do you cultivate that? Well, I was really counting on that when I'm sitting on a plane, and I was like, okay, God, help me to remember the goodness of your gospel and the lostness of people, motivate me to share your good news with them today. And the guy sits down on the plane, and he's being followed by his wife, a child that's having a hard time on the plane, and presumably one of their mothers, you know, a grandmother. And he, instead of going back to help take care of this family, even before the flight takes off, starts ordering out, you know, drinks. And all that kind of goodwill in my heart just evaporates because I'm like, dude, go put your drink down and go help your family.
2: Yeah.
3: You know, and I'm just trying not to get mad. And so that's going through my mind. I was like, well, God, maybe I can intervene somewhere. Give me your mercy. I don't have it. Holy Spirit, help me here. And so I asked the most innocuous question, you know, hey, where are you headed? And he goes, we're headed to X and X place. My father-in-law, just a few hours ago, this is like at 6 a.m, so middle of the night, passed away from a major heart attack. I've been consoling my wife the entire night. We have no idea what we're going to do when we hit the ground. She's destroyed. I'm just trying to hold my family together. I had totally misread the situation. Yeah. And all the compassion, all the empathy, all the goodness of the gospel floods back into my soul. Because you paired the sentence with the goodness of the gospel. And we just started a conversation. And I tried to understand and ask good questions, you know, see where he was spiritually. They were believers. And so I didn't need to introduce him to Jesus that day. I just needed to remind him of the goodness of Jesus and point him back there. And by the time we got off the plane, he was, you know, he was like, I can trust God with this, can't I? I said, you sure can.
4: Yeah.
3: But yeah, that's where the Spirit leads. God is, he's the great maestro. He was already doing this.
2: You know, so often when we're encountering, especially angry people.
0: Yes.
2: There's always a story behind what they're expressing. And I've tried more and more not to match emotion for emotion, if I may say it that way.
3: Yeah.
2: You're angry? I'm angry
3: I'm
2: too,
3: angry
2: buddy.
3: Let's get out angry each other.
2: So how do we say, okay, what's at the root of that? And that really is what Jesus would do, right?
0: Right.
2: The woman in adultery, the woman at the well. I mean, he was so good at asking the right question.
3: And he did that. As the Father sent me to the woman at the well, so I send you.
0: Right. Mm-hmm.
3: And so we're living with that expectation that that's not a once-in-a-lifetime thing. That's going to be normal for a sent person.
0: And for listeners who don't travel, like we are all giving plain examples, it's changed our entire neighborhood. It's changed how I see myself as a professor. I think I'm sent to these students
2: without a doubt,
0: to be an agent of blessing. It's no accident if you're in my class. I tell my students this.
2: You know, this is a good little sidebar because so many times, you know, I worked in the business arena before coming to Focus. And I had a really good business mentor. And he said, when I was thinking of coming to Focus, he said, we need good Christian business people in the business world who can reflect Christ. I mean, we are doing ministry no matter our vocation.
0: That's right.
2: Whether you're a pastor or you're working with a company or whatever it might be the best believer in Christ you can be, because you're going to be doing ministry in that setting.
0: Wherever you are.
2: Yeah, wherever you
0: are. It's the most exciting thing when we teach on living a sent life about the theology of place. Like, John, you talk about God's sovereignty. What if it's no accident where you live? What if it's no accident the doctor's appointment you have or the grocery store you shop at? And over the years, now that we've been living this way for most of our marriage, but really intentionally the last decade, it is amazing what happens, and life becomes such a great adventure.
2: It's so true.
0: Yeah.
2: And in terms of having those spiritual conversations too, you have to be a good listener. And you've written other books on this, Heather.
0: Yes.
2: But the ability to hear how a person's coming at you. I mean, it's beautiful that professor said, I want to know everything you know about Jesus.
0: Yes.
2: I don't know anything, so tell me. That's pretty wide open. That's awesome. But it often will come through a person's pain.
0: Yeah, that's right.
2: They're in an inflection point in their life. They lost a child. They got a divorce. Their father died, the plane trip. So you have to be kind of in tune and be emotionally capable of pulling that conversation along.
0: That's right.
2: Other people, it's loneliness. Mm-hmm. It's disappointment. It's loss of a job. So speak to that ability. And perhaps then, how some people can be fearful that they're not really gifted that way, or they're not equipped or don't feel equipped, and they don't want to say anything stupid to do harm to the gospel.
0: No, you don't need to worry about that. When we pair the Sent book with the Six Conversations book, which you've had us on to speak about, the best thing we learned in all our research on how to have better conversations was how to listen to people's core values, and then you're able to share the gospel through that. So I was talking to an atheist professor who was really struggling with her semester, and all I said was, you know, tell me about your semester. And she was talking about how embarrassed she was because she had to do a presentation that didn't go well and it wasn't her best work. All I said to this professor, who knows I'm a Christian, I said, it sounds like you really value excellence and you have a really hard time when you haven't done your best work. She said, that is exactly who I am. And here's what she said. What do you do, Heather? What do you do? How do you recover when you know you haven't done your best work? Mm-hmm. And I said to her, well, you know, I'm a Christian. So when I don't do my best work, it doesn't change how much God loves me and cares for me. She was so fascinated by this. She said, can you come back next Tuesday? Come back to my office. I want to talk more about this. So you're listening for what people are sharing and you're connecting it easily to what God's doing in your own life.
3: Well, yeah, because I think part of what makes us different, the extroversion, introversion, gift, maybe not the gift. Heather is really good at that, just happening, like in the moment where I joked, I think of these things to say 14 days later. But that's okay. The great maestro can help us with this because I'll go back to a person and say genuinely, I've been thinking about you over the last 2 weeks and I had this thought or this question. Could we get together again and talk more?
2: That makes a great impression.
3: And they're like, you were thinking of me?
0: Yeah. Yeah, I love it.
3: And so it's a natural, it's not meant to be like a trick. It's just how God uses it.
2: Absolutely.
3: Can we extend the conversation? Can we talk more? And so you can recover from even like, oh, I had this great conversation. I wish I would have asked him this. Go ask them. Go have another conversation.
2: Some of this is wrapped in courage, though. It does take a bit of courage. And I guess the other thing is practice. You may not do well every time, but you need to keep going. Keep trying. Keep doing. Because the Lord will hone that skill in you. But speak to that idea of perseverance through our fumbling.
0: Well, our best advice is to form a warm connection with people. And then what happens is the gospel naturally enters in. So sharing the gospel will never feel like a sales pitch or an awkward pivot. And the two skills you need are so easy. Asking good questions and telling great stories.
2: Yeah.
0: If you have a couple of stories of what God's been doing in your life and you're able to ask good questions, you will be amazed at what God's able to do. Mm-hmm. So you actually don't, people are amazed when we talk about living the sent life. They're like, oh, I can actually do this. I'm going to go talk to my neighbor. And when they ask me how I'm doing, because I have a warm connection, I can say, well, actually, I'm really struggling with a lot of fear, but I have to tell you what I read in the Bible, how God's been helping me with that. Because you have a warm connection, they're not going to say, oh, I don't want to hear about that.
2: Yes.
0: They're going to listen. It's going to be life-changing.
2: You know, let me ask this, because that point, I had a Christian friend who is a well-known national ministry leader, and he said, you know, you just shouldn't go out of your way to be hated.
3: Yeah.
2: Because that's not the gospel.
0: No.
2: And wearing badges of cold connections is not an achievement.
0: Yes.
2: In watching Jesus himself, he spoke the truth. Why would the woman at the well go to the village and tell everybody, I've met the one, I've met the one? She had to have had a warm interaction, even though Jesus was speaking truth.
0: Yeah, that's right.
2: He had to have done that in such a way that opened her heart to the possibilities.
3: Yes.
0: He did.
3: And the most, let's just go love people really well.
2: And you know how hard that is, Ashley?
0: Well, also we have a really good tip we've learned just last year. Make the problem you're having in conversation the topic of conversation. Yeah. In other words, you can say to people, I've never done this before and I'm actually really nervous, but I want to tell you about Jesus, but I'm afraid it's going to be really weird. Guess what? The Yale Relationship Lab talks about awkward conversations. They end up liking you more.
2: Powerful.
0: And when we told a pastor, he said, I really want to live this way. I really want to share my faith. But at the gym, if someone says, what do you do for a living? It shuts it down. We counseled him. We said, okay, this is what you say. You say, I want to tell you what I do, but I'm really nervous that when you hear what I do, it'll shut down the conversation. Well, guess what? That conversation partner is going to feel a warm connection because of
2: already,
0: his vulnerability. So he's tried it. It's gone really well. So make the problem the topic of conversation and you'll find a warm connection.
2: You know, for me, what that is evidence of is how God created us.
3: Yeah,
2: that's so self-obvious.
0: Right.
2: You know, he made us for a relationship. So when we treat things with relationship, people's hearts open.
3: Yeah.
2: And Yale can tell us this, and all the psychologists
0: can tell us this. Well, there's all the social science
2: research. But more importantly, God will say, they're discovering the way I created you.
0: Philippians 2 is really the most important passage of scripture for us that's guided us because it talks about the mindsets of a loving connection, you know, valuing others above yourself, taking on their interests. So you'll find that living your sent life becomes really easy. Not easy for you. You still have to trust God every day, but it gets better, you say.
3: Someone asked, did it ever get easier? I said, it doesn't get easier, but it gets better because the more I do it, the more I practice.
2: And you're more comfortable.
3: The more I'm comfortable with it, and the more I see God show up.
2: Yeah, that's so good.
3: Yeah.
2: This has been great. I think you get the idea of what's happening here. Sent so many good principles about being willing to share your faith with others. And you guys have really brought thoughtful ideas and concepts. And let me turn to you, the listener. Focus on the Family is here for you. 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That's what we're here to do as believers in Christ. If you're not sure where to begin, we have lots of great resources to help you. 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I'm telling you, if you want to learn how to reach others for Christ, this is the book that can help you. 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
1: 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You know, we're all going through something in some way, but He's going with us. And that's the encouragement that I have today. Hope and pray that that encourages you. I feel like, it's Daniel here, by the way. As I mature as a person and grow in my faith and my relationship with Jesus, I've kind of become more at peace with the idea that I don't have to have everything make sense. It's okay if there are some things that happen in my life and it's not 5 minutes later and suddenly, oh, this is what that was all about. Because I just have a sense of peace and a sense of hope in the fact that I believe that Jesus has the bigger picture in mind. He is with me. And if He's with me, then who can be against me? What can be against me? So I'll just take solace in that. And no matter what happens, have a relationship with Jesus, and I'll lean into that. Hope you do as well.
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1: I know you might be asking, what's coming up next? 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Stan here with you. Well, let me tell you. 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
4: Hello and welcome as we lift up Jesus with Pastor Dudley Rutherford. I'm Kyle Welch. This program is part of an outreach ministry from Shepherd Church, located in Los Angeles, California. Everything we do at Shepherd is based around John 3:14 that teaches us to lift up the name of Jesus that the world might believe. We want to come alongside you in your journey with God and help you become stronger in your faith so you can better serve Jesus and share Him with others. 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
5: You see, Lucifer was power hungry. Nebuchadnezzar was praise hungry. He was so hungry, he praised himself. God reacted, just like He reacted with Lucifer. In verse 31, it says the words were still on his lips. What words? He was saying, as he was saying, I did all this for the glory of my majesty. While the words were still on his lips, when a voice came from heaven and said, this is what is decreed for you, King Nebuchadnezzar. Your royal authority has been taken away from you. You will be driven away from people. You will live with the wild animals. You will eat grass like cattle. Seven times will pass by for you until you acknowledge that the Most High is sovereign over the kingdoms of men and gives them to anyone He wishes. Wow. Then you say, well, that's Lucifer and that's King Nebuchadnezzar. I can't relate to those guys. Well, can you relate to the farmer over in Luke chapter 12? who he had become rich. And Jesus told this parable, the ground of a certain rich man produced a good crop. And the rich man thought to himself, what shall I do? I have no place to store my crops. And then he said, this is what I'll do. I will tear down my barns, and I got this idea. I'm going to build some bigger barns, and there I will store all of my grain and all of my goods. And then I'm going to say to myself, you have plenty of good things laid up for many, many years. Why don't you just take life easy, eat, drink, and be merry? But God said to him, you fool, this very night your life will be demanded from you, and then who will get what you have prepared for yourself? You see, this man was not power hungry. He was not praise hungry. He was possession hungry. He was pleasure hungry. Listen to me, ladies and gentlemen. This is not rocket science. There is nothing wrong with having passions and drives and ambitions. God put those abilities within you. But beatitude number four, kingdom principle number four, isn't blessed are those who hunger and thirst for pleasure. It isn't blessed are those who hunger and thirst for wealth or for recognition. It isn't blessed are those who hunger and thirst for power. No, kingdom principle number four says that true blessing comes when you pursue, when you hunger, when you thirst for righteousness, for the things of God. Oh, there are many passages in the Bible, not just the Beatitudes, that reveal to us, write this down, that there should be this desire in us to desire godly things. It should be there. And all you have to do is look at the last 7 days of your life since you were here last week. What did you do from last Sunday till this Sunday? Where? What consumed you? What motivated you? What was it that activated you? Where did most of your time go? What did you spend most of your energies on the last 7 days? The psalmist said in Psalm 42, as the deer pants for streams of water, so my soul pants for you. My soul thirsts, and it's a word that means continually. It's not something, well, I'm going to desire God today, but I'm not going to do it the rest of these days. No, it says that my soul thirsts continually for God, for the living God. Where can I go and meet with God? Psalm chapter 63, he said, oh God, you are my God. Not Hollywood, you're my God. Money, you're my God. Pleasure, you're my God. Applause, you're my God. iPhone 13, you're my God. No, he says, oh God, you are my God. And oh God, you are my God. Earnestly, earnestly, earnestly, I seek you. My soul thirsts for you. My body, this body longs to be famous on TikTok. Mm-mm. He said, my body longs for you. In this dry and weary land where there is no water. And I have to point this out. This is truth magnified. This is truth personified. I want you to write this down and understand that we're seeking not your righteousness. We're seeking God's righteousness. And they are as different as night from day. Isaiah 64 says that your righteousness, in other words, and you know, I'm just, you know this, most people in this country are not prepared to meet God. And I've got news for you, most people in this country are not going to go to heaven. There are very few people in this country living for God. Very few. You're in the minority. Most people, remember the Bible says there's a narrow road that leads to heaven and there's a broad road that leads to destruction. And most people are on that broad road that leads to destruction. But those who believe, they're one day all those people are going to die. And right before they die, they're going to wonder what's going to happen to me now. And And am I going to get to go to heaven? And most of the justification in people's minds for getting into heaven is they just believe that they're just a good person and that they've done some good deeds in their life. And again, they haven't murdered anybody and they're just, you know, they've got along with people. So they believe that they're going to get in based on those good deeds. And the book of Isaiah says that all of your righteous deeds are nothing but filthy rags. In other words, those deeds are worth nothing as far as you getting into heaven. Nothing to do with you getting into heaven. But to pursue righteousness means to pursue God's righteousness. But Romans 5 explains, this is God's righteousness. Therefore, since we have been justified through faith, we have peace with God through our Lord Jesus Christ, through whom we have gained access by our faith into this grace in which we now stand. God's righteousness took place when Jesus went on the cross, and Jesus dies on that cross for all of our sins. And when we come along and put our faith in Him, that's how we have peace with God, and that's how we have access to God, is through the Lord Jesus Christ. That's God's righteousness. Are you with me on this? Now, I'm going to hop back over to the first stepping stone, because you really do not understand this stepping stone, beatitude number 4, until you understand 1, 2, and 3. So let me review. Stepping stone number 1 is you begin by recognizing God, that He's the creator of all, that every breath you take is because of His grace and His goodness in your life, that you are nothing without Him. Why, you would fall over dead this second if it wasn't for Him. He's the one that feeds you and clothes you and gives you water to drink and food to eat and keeps that ticker ticking. You don't keep your ticker ticking. I'm going to write a whole sermon on that. He's the one that keeps your ticker ticking. I'd be careful to mock God when He's the one keeping the ticker ticking. I got to preach a sermon on that. Man, remind me to do that. So you cry out, God, I'm nothing without You. You become a beggar, because nothing in this world is going to help you. You cry out to God. Then you begin to see honestly, truthfully who you are. And you begin to mourn over your frailty, over your sinfulness, the times that you have dishonored God. And you mourn, and God sees that you're legit. And He brings you comfort, and He restores your soul. He heals you, He forgives you, He redeems you. Amen? And only then can you get to the third stepping stone, which is meekness. You're not going to get here unless you've been over there. It requires humility here and gentleness. And you begin to serve those around you. And if you're not careful, you start to think that your gentleness and your kindness and your good deeds in helping others is what saves you. And Jesus is saying those things don't save you. In My kingdom, the kingdom of God, this new kingdom, you've got to get to that fourth stepping stone where you begin to hunger and thirst, not for the things of this earth, but you realize that God and God's righteousness is the only thing that can save you and redeem you as you submit yourself to God and to His righteousness. Are you with me? You can't get here except you realize those other three stepping stones, and now you get to the point, because a lot of people think that stepping stone number 3 is what saves you. Being kind and gentle and serving does not save you. God's righteousness is what saves you. Amen? Now, there's a driving pursuit, there's a divine pursuit, but there's a definitive pursuit. Something definite happens to you if you truly hunger and thirst after God's righteousness. Then and only then will you be satisfied. content. Knowing that the things of this world don't satisfy, that only Jesus can satisfy. Oh, it's a great place to be. I want you to turn to John chapter 6. Please take your Bibles and turn to John chapter 6, okay? Jesus is teaching, and the Bible says 5,000 people show up. And the way they counted back in those days, ladies, don't be offended by this, but they didn't really count you. And they didn't count children, they just counted men. They were very, very sexist back in those days. So when the Bible says that there were 5,000, there were probably 10,000 or 20,000 people there. There were not 5,000 men out there on that hill. Men couldn't even get there without the woman helping them. Amen. So there's 10, 15, 20,000 people there that day. And we probably have, just honestly here, we have less than 2,000 people in this room right here. Think about 10 times this many people all showing up to hear Jesus. And they just went out there because they'd heard stuff about him. And they were just going to go take a quick look and they were going to continue on their way. But the way he was teaching and what he was teaching, they stayed. And they were there all day long. It was hot. The sun was shining. They did not have In-N-Out burgers back in those days. You couldn't say, I'm going to go get something to eat and go across the street and come back. They didn't have convenience stores back in those days. So these people had been there all day long. And the disciples came and said, the people are hungry, we got to feed them. And Jesus said, what do we have? And they said, we got nothing. He goes, we got to find something. They found a little boy who had 5 loaves of bread. And not these big loaves with 24 slices like you buy across the street. These are little tiny like dinner rolls. Had 5 of them. And he had 2 little sardines. They weren't like salmon. Like little sardines his mom had put in a sack lunch for him. Probably dropped it 10 times on the way there. No refrigeration. And the disciples said, we found this little boy. He's got 5 of these little dinner rolls and he's got 2 little sardines. And Jesus said, that's good enough. Give it to me. And Jesus prayed and he blessed it and he began to break that bread. And he said, here, take this and take this. Go feed them. And they took these baskets and he just miracle after miracle after miracle after miracle. I mean, if I broke a piece of bread and gave it to 1,000 people, that's not one miracle. That's like 1,000. That's 1,000 miracles. Just this miracle, miracle, miracle. They fed all those people. And when they were done, they had 12 basketfuls left over. You read the story. Most people stop reading the story, but read the rest of it. The people all said, that guy is he must be a prophet. You think? That guy must be the Messiah. And the Bible says this in John chapter 6, verse 15. It says that they made Jesus a king by force. So what does that mean? Well, it means that they just determined outright that, hey, this guy is our new leader. We're going to follow him. He is our leader. Why? Because he did all these miracles. He fed them. Amen? So, after a long day of ministry, they were tired. Been working all day, feeding all those people. They go across, the disciples go across the lake for a little R&R, and guess who shows up? Jesus shows up. And they start having this little conversation, and this is at the end of John chapter 6. Now, you have to remember the miracles that have taken place all day, and I just want to read this to you. Jesus said, I tell you the truth, you are looking for me. He's talking to his disciples. You're looking for me, not because you saw miraculous signs, but because you ate the loaves and your stomachs are full. Do not work for food that spoils, but for food that endures to eternal life, which the Son of Man will give you. On him, God the Father has placed his seal of approval. And then they asked him, well, what? Pay attention to the question. What must we do to do the works God requires? And Jesus answered, the work of God is this, to believe in the one whom he has sent. So they asked him, well, what miraculous sign then will you give that we may see it? What are you talking about? You just saw him feed 5,000 people with two little fish. Yeah, but we need to see another miracle. We saw those miracles, but what's the next miracle you're going to perform? What are you going to do, God? Our forefathers ate the manna in the desert. Remember that? Day after day after. In other words, they're saying, we want to see this miracle done every single day if you can. For it is written, he gave them bread from heaven to eat. And Jesus said to them, I tell you the truth, it is not Moses who's given you the bread from heaven, but it is my Father who gives you the true bread from heaven. For the bread of God is he who comes down from heaven and gives life to this world. Sir, they said, from now on, give us that kind of bread. And Jesus declared, I am the bread of life. He who comes to me will never go hungry, and he who believes in me will never thirst again. Woo! I want you to write this down. Only Jesus saves, and only Jesus satisfies. Only Jesus saves, and only Jesus satisfies. Some of you are out chasing, I mean, all week long, you're chasing the things of the world. You need to be chasing the things of God, because the things of God are the only things that can bring you peace and happiness and joy in here. I will tell you this. I went outside and stood between the services out here. You say, well, I never see you. Well, because I can't be all places at the same time. But I was standing out front, and person after person after person came up and just said, will you pray for me? I'm just so depressed. I'm caught up in depression. Everybody's living in fear. It's because you're looking at the things that the world wants you to look at. And learn how to turn off all social media, all television, all media, all newscasters, entertainers. Get your eyes off the things of this world and get your eyes in the... I guarantee you, if you would tune the world out and just start to seek the things of God, that depression would go away. That loneliness would go away. Your heartache will go away. Your lack of peace will go away. Because there's only one way you will ever truly be satisfied and filled. And that is if you have a personal relationship with Jesus Christ and you seek God and seek God's righteousness.
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1: 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This pre-recorded program is sponsored by Shepherd Church, and there's more coming up right now on 98.3 FM, The Word. Growing up, gratitude was a big thing in our house. It's kind of carried over into my grown-up years. My name's Daniel. One thing I've been grateful for recently, it's a really small thing, but it's just something that I'm so happy every time it happens. When I have like a bottle and I open it and the cap falls onto the ground and it lands right side up, I just makes you really happy. And I'm very grateful that it's happened more often than not, because I know it's 50-50. Maybe not with physics. Maybe it actually depends on how it's

0: stupid. When his man finally kidnapped the 600 men, wanted to stone him, and he didn't do nothing but stay still, be calm, and just give it to God, and let God handle it. You know, they were accusing him of leading them in the wrong way, but it eventually worked out in his favor, you know. If you're not guilty, you shouldn't have nothing to worry about. If you're guilty, you got a lot to worry about.
1: I think that's probably right, and I think that you're probably mad either way. But if you're guilty of something, you're mad and you're scared. 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But most people, I think, you get mad and afraid and then you deflect or you blame. But if you're innocent, it's important to get mad well when you're accused of something.
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13: There's a new study that came out of the USC Annenberg Center recently that says the amount of time families spend with each other face-to-face is down 25% just in the last 3 years. 25% in the last 3 years. The question, parents, do you know what you're offering your children up to? Do you know what they're watching? Do you know what they're hearing? Do you know what they're doing on the computer?
12: In today's world, it seems that some parents, in their quest to grant privacy to their teens, might inadvertently be inviting trouble and exposing their kids to all sorts of sin and temptations from Satan. In today's message, Pastor David shares some heartfelt encouragement for parents, urging you to lay down a solid spiritual foundation in your child's life, right from the start. So even if they wander off, that inner voice and

0: solid foundation will always guide them back to God. Now, open your Bible to the book of Judges, chapter 20, as Pastor David begins his message, Grace Remains.
1: The book of Judges, chapter 20, we have began the epilogue section of the book of Judges. And it began in chapter 17, and what the writer is giving us is he's taking us before the previous chapters, some 250 years prior to Samson's day, and he's giving us the condition of the nation of Israel at this time, and we know from last how it's a sinful time that's going on in the nation of Israel, and we know how from the testimony in chapters 17 through 19, this sin, this falling away from God, it began in the house of Micah and moved on to the tribe of Dan. And then we read last how it was part of the testimony of a Levite man and his concubine wife that went out. And of course, what happened was this concubine wife was raped and murdered at the hands of the wicked in Gibeah. And then, of course, at the end of chapter 19, we read this odd scene where this Levite then takes this murdered concubine wife and he cuts her up into 12 pieces and sends her on to the 12 tribes. And the reason he did that is he was trying to shock the tribes to show them the wickedness that was in the land. And it's important to note that Gibeah was in the territory of the Benjamites. It was a part of their territory. So he was really, what we're going to find here as we move into the rest of Judges, God's calling out the Benjamites. And the people of Israel are saying, what are you doing about this wickedness in your land? And so let's pick up as we read. We'll go to back to 1930 and we'll continue here. Judges chapter 19, verse 30, and it was so that all that saw it said, there was no such deed done nor seen from the day that the children of Israel came up out of the land of Egypt unto this day. Consider of it, take advice, and speak your minds. Chapter 20, then all the children of Israel went out, and the congregation was gathered together as one man. They gathered together all the tribes to confer and counsel and talk about this matter of wickedness that just happened, from Dan even to Beersheba, with the land of Gilead unto the Lord in Mizpah. And the chief of all the people, even of all the tribes of Israel, presented themselves in the assembly of the people of God, 400,000 footmen that drew sword. Now the children of Benjamin heard that the children of Israel were gone up to Mizpah. Then said the children of Israel, tell us, how was this wickedness? And the Levite, the husband of the woman that was slain, answered and said, now this Levite's going to give them the PG-13 version, obviously not giving them the whole version. He was just as guilty. Remember from the scene, he's the one who threw his wife out to the wicked men, but he's going to not admit that here. But he tells them, I came into Gibeah that belonged to Benjamin, the tribe of Benjamin, I and my concubine, to lodge there. And the men of Gibeah rose against me and beset the house round about upon me that night. They surrounded us around the house that night and thought to have slain me and my concubine. Have they forced that she is dead? Now we know this isn't true. They sought to seek him, and instead he offered up his own daughter and his wife. We see that same picture when Lot did it, but he ended up throwing out his concubine wife to these wicked men. Verse 6, and I took my concubine and cut her in pieces and sent her throughout all the country of the inheritance of Israel, for they have committed lewdness, a carnal sin and folly, foolish conduct in Israel. Behold, you are all children of Israel. Give here your advice and your counsel. So we find here, we are speaking of sinful times. And you know, Judges, it kind of ends in this sinful era. It's kind of a downer ending in all this epilogue. But remember what we said, 2 Timothy 3:5, all scripture is given, or 3:17, all scripture is given for what? profit, edification, reproof, correction, and instruction in righteousness. So this is our instruction to us today in righteousness and in truth. And as we read this, we see this account, and there's just a crazy scene here. It's a craziness to this historical account. And in one sense, the Levite, what he's doing here is he's asking for judgment for the wickedness that occurred, the rape and murder that occurred on his concubine wife. But yet back in chapter 19:24, it was the Levite who offered his daughter and his wife up to be handled by these wicked people. So it's really quite a crazy scene. But as we read this, the application for us and all this crazy wickedness, what the application becomes for us is answering the question in our hearts, what wickedness are we going to offer ourselves up to the world today? That's personal application. That's individual application. As adults, what are we throwing our hearts to at the world today, compromising our faith? What are we exposing our hearts to through the eye gate and through the ear gate? What are we reading? What are we watching on TV? What movies are we going to? Where are the places we go to visit? What evil do we offer up to our hearts? That's the application. And as we just read, it says we are children of God, and we also find application there for parents today. And the question is of vital importance to parents. What wickedness are you willing to offer your children up to today in this world? What are you going to allow your children to see through the eye gate, to hear through the ear gate? Michelle and I, we were watching America's Funniest Home Videos. I love that show because I always get gut laughs out of the stupid things that people do, right? And it's humorous to me. And, you know, we're watching it on the Family Channel. And, you know, at the end of the show, they have the three videos, the three best videos that the audience votes for. And so they're showing, we caught the end of the show, and they're showing the three videos. And one of the three videos that were being voted on to be the funniest were three guys who ran into the middle of the room, and they all latched on to a stripper pole, and the thing broke and fell. And I'm thinking to myself, you got to be kidding me. Have we gotten to that place in our country, in our society, that a family hour, a family program doesn't even question that? And here it is being voted as one of the top three videos. The good news, it didn't win, but it did get second. It didn't lose out. And I'm sitting there, and I'm just going, man, what have we come to? The point is, there are societal norms that we confront today. And especially as parents, as we let our children out there in the world. There's a new study that came out of the USC Annenberg Center recently that says the amount of time families spend with each other face-to-face is down 25% just in the last 3 years. 25% in the last 3 years. The question, parents, do you know what you're offering your children up to? Do you know what they're watching? Do you know what they're hearing? Do you know what they're doing on the computer? I remember in high school, my parents gave me 1 hour a week of TV, and I forget what the second half an hour was during the week, but I remember the first half an hour, it was Sunday, Monday, happy days. You know, that's the show I watched all week, and that was it, man. That's the only TV time we got. But my, has that changed. Parents, do you know? I want to share some statistics with you because I think it's important as a church, as a body of Christ, that we know what's going on out there. Family hour programming. Recent surveys tell us this, that during the family hour, there are 2,300 instances in the family hour is from 7 till 9 o'clock in the evening. And it says that there are 2,300 instances of violent, profane, and sexual contact. That equates to 12 and a half hour or 12 and a half instances per hour. This is during family programming time. It also says that two-thirds of all programming includes sexual content now, and one in five portrays sexual relationships. References to adultery outnumber references to marriage during family programming by a margin of 2-1, and in the family hour, non-marital references to sex outnumbered marital references to sex by a margin of 4-1. A 2010 study on the sexualization of teen girls in Hollywood, they took their information from the top 25 Nielsen-rated shows for the ages of 12 to 17, and it showed that underage female characters on television are sexually depicted by a margin of 47% to 29% compared to adult depiction. And 98% of the sexual incidents occur during this time outside of a committed relationship. The study further went on to say that only 5% of viewers who communicated or who responded communicated any kind of dislike for this sexualization. And of course, we see it in advertising too. Calvin Klein's the king of sexualizing our teen daughters today. But today you turn on MTV, you turn on BET, you turn on VH1, and your children, if they're watching that, here's what they will see. They will receive 60 instances of offensive adult content per hour, one every minute, and it includes violence, foul language, and sexual contact. You know, it seems like for this nation, it took an incident with Janet Jackson at a Super Bowl halftime show to wake up this country, to parents to wake up and see what has happened to our children and that culture. You know, a culture that has become so prevalent with sex and antics that they do and violence. But we may have been woken up to it, but how have we responded to it as a society? I'm going to tell you some things here, and it's a little, you know, it's PG-13 rated, but I think it's important. We need to hear this, because here are the facts, and my notes say here, don't pick on MTV, but I'm going to, because you know what? They're picking on our kids. And not only are they picking on our kids, they're picking off our kids. They're picking off our sons and daughters. And here's what I want you to know about MTV. Today, MTV is watched by 73% of all boys between the ages of 12 and 19, and 78% of all girls. That's our Christian sons and daughters who are watching this. MTV is owned by a corporation called Viacom, who also owns a little station called Nickelodeon. One TV critic put it this way: Nickelodeon isn't just SpongeBob and SquarePants. It's a gateway station to, I quote, crotch-grabbing MTV with millions of viewers. Nickelodeon offers the perfect cross-marketing vehicle for Viacom. Kids love it, and parents trust its programming. He went on to say, if you believe Sesame Street taught your four-year-old something, then you better believe MTV is teaching your 14-year-old something. You know, and there you have it on shows like The Real World, on the Jersey Shore, every programming that MTV is putting before your sons and daughters, they are indoctrinating them into wickedness. And I hope as parents, we know what our children are watching. MTV's most recent offering, you might have heard about it. It did get some press, but it's a program called Skins. And of course, it's brought to you by Taco Bell. And what Skins does is it depicts a group of high school students using foul language, discussing and engaging in sex, illegal drugs, and lots of alcohol. An example of dialogue from that show goes like this, and I give you a listener warning. But it says Stanley, who's a character, he says, it's totally normal for a kid of 16 not to have sex. Tony responds, it's embarrassing, Stan. So we go to a party and we get some girl spoofed up. We get her high in a confused state. And she comes to believe, however momentarily, of course, that you're attractive and she wants to have relations with you. That's the PG version of what he really says. Later, Katie joins in and says, you're going to dope me into outer space, and then you're going to have relations. Then we'll get bumping at the party with a pile of drugs. Stanley says, you got it. Katie responds, oh, and Stanley, I only like really great narcotics. You understand, these are kids depicted as younger than 16 years old. And you see, those statistics about 73% of all girls watching MTV, 78% of all boys, the survey shows that they're watching it when their parents aren't around. They're watching it when parents are away at work or whatnot. But do you see what they are feeding the minds of our kids with? They're indoctrinating them into a system of wickedness. You know, we know that God was silent to his people for 600 years because of wickedness and because of hearts turning them over to sin. And God was silent for 600 years. And think of all those generations that missed out on the word from God because they walked in that path toward sinfulness. This is the condition that was going on in the nation of Israel at the time. This is the condition that is being indoctrinated into our society today. I remember when my son was in high school and we were sending him to a Christian high school and we had battles, man. We had battles because he was coming home and saying, well, so-and-so's parents let them do this and go see that and do that. And we don't care what so-and-so's parents do because as for me and my house, we serve the Lord and we choose not to let you partake in that. And there was a lot of battles, but we stuck to our guns. And I want to tell you that for a Christian school, even those kids who are partaking in things we wouldn't allow, you know, for the general sense, most of them turned out all right. Because after all, they were trained up in the ways of the Lord. Proverbs 22:6. Most of them turned all right. However, those who were allowed to go down the road of tolerance and compromise. I think of one girl who we met in eighth grade who was top of her class. We thought she was going to go on and become president or something. By her junior year in high school, she's a drug addict. She's a drunk. She barely graduated. And then I see the brilliantly gifted kid who was partaking in worship in his church and just a brilliant mind who became a heroin addict. You see, these are the ones that will fall through the crack. If we don't keep our eyes open, just this brilliant kid. Tragedies that happen all because parents were offering their kids up to things that they never should have been, or they were completely unaware of it. And listen, ladies, one of the best ministries we have for our kids is our Moms in Touch prayer meeting. And Michelle, I'm telling you, God's grace was on my son because of Michelle's heart to go pray for him. Each and every Friday morning, she walked into a Christian high school where there were some 100 kids, which means there was at least some, 180, 150 parents. And Michelle faithfully showed up there for 4 years every Friday morning to pray for our son and the other kids. And usually it was her and maybe one other person. But you know what? Praise be to God, because my son's turned out all right. And he had those temptations put in front of him. And parents, mothers, I encourage you, if your schedule's open, get to that prayer meeting because they are praying for your kids. If you cannot make it because of your work schedule or something, give them your prayer requests. Give those prayer requests to your children because they're going to be interceding for them. And this is what we need to do. We need to go before our children. It's going to be talking about the education, the secular education of what's going on with our children. And if we don't know what's going on, we are going to reap of the whirlwind that they're shoving down the throats of our children. So I encourage you, and I say this all because this is exactly what was going on in a nation. They had turned their hearts over to wickedness. They couldn't see through it. They were into idolatry, and they were mixing. They were believers, but they were bringing idolatry into their worship. And it's made a mess of things. Moving on in verse 8, it says, "And all the people arose as one man." They're still in this council. What do we do with this wicked act that just happened to this concubine wife? It says, "We will not, any of us, go to his tent, neither will any of us turn into his house. But now this shall be the thing which we shall do to Gibeah. We will go up by lot against it by tribal territory. And we will take 10 men of 100 throughout all the tribes of Israel, and 100 of 1,000, and 1,000 out of 10,000 to fetch victuals, to gather food for the people, that they may do when they come to Gibeah of Benjamin, according to all the folly that they have wrought in Israel." So the other tribes are saying, all right, we're going to go hold Benjamin accountable for allowing this to go on in their territories. So verse 11, "All the men of Israel were gathered against the city, knit together as one man. And the tribes of Israel sent men through all the tribe of Benjamin, saying, 'What wickedness is this that is done among you? How in the world can you let this go on in your own territory? How in the world can we as Christians sometimes let what's going on in our territory go on?' I ask that. You know, the ACLU, the other side of the coin, are so vocal about their doctrine. How in the world do we as Christians let what some things go on go on? That's the call to the Benjamin tribe right now. How in the world do you let this wickedness go on? Verse 13, "Now therefore, deliver us, the men, the children of Belial, which are in Gibeah, that we may put them to death and put away Israel," or "put away evil from Israel. Give us the men who murdered this woman." Now, we're not just speaking to a specific incident. If you were with us, we know that these men, they called on this Levite to come out because they wanted to have homosexual relationships with them. So what you're seeing here is you're seeing a gathering of the tribes calling out this wickedness going on that was allowed in Gibeah, and it's not just because of one attack. They are going after the general wickedness of these men who did this thing, and they're called sons of Belial. Belial is just a tag put on them, and it means wickedness. Call out your wicked ones that did this, in the middle of verse 13, "and put away evil from Israel." But the children, notice this, the children of Benjamin, they would not hearken to the voice of their brethren, the children of Israel. And so we find here what this shows us, what Benjamin, how they're reacting, the children of Benjamin. It tells us that when we sit back as God's people and make no stance against wickedness, what we do is we set ourselves up as people and as a nation, we're setting ourselves up for disastrous consequences. Edmund Burke said, "The only thing necessary for evil to triumph is for good men to do nothing." When we consider Nazi Germany, we think of the Holocaust. We think of the brutal murders of 2 million Jews and undesirables under Hitler's regime. But what we don't think about is the circumstances.
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4: It's time for something I like to call cool stories from sports. My name's Daniel. I like sports. You like sports? The fun part about sports is not just the winning and losing, my team, your team. It's more of kind of the stories that come out of that and the way people will handle themselves in difficult times or great times and kind of the lessons we can learn from that. So an example of that recently was I was watching the soccer game, big championship soccer game, one of the biggest in the world, and player had a chance to keep the game going. They had a penalty shootout to decide who was going to win, and, well, he missed the penalty by a lot, lost the game. And while he is distraught, player on the other team, who happens to be a teammate of his when they play internationally, they're from the same country, he comes over to console him while his friends are all celebrating their championship victory. And I thought that was kind of a cool moment. And there are a lot of those. So I just thought I'd share that one with you.
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0: And to me, it's very healthy. I love the supernatural gifts of the Holy Spirit. I love dreams, visions, prophetic words, words of wisdom. It doesn't happen very much. The Word of God is my standard. The Word of God is what I bury my face in. The Word of God is what I live by. It's the foundation of all sound doctrine and learning. It's what we use. But sometimes I need a little help, and that's where the gifts come in. It's like, Lord, I'm in your Word every single day for an hour, but I'm not gonna turn to Matthew 6 and says, go pastor a church. Right? You're like, I have this desire. Lord, is this you? I don't know if this is you.
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0: This is a challenging type of message. The title is How to Hear the Spirit. How to Hear the Spirit. And one of the toughest challenges in the Christian walk, I think we can all agree, is discerning God's will. Do you ever wonder, Lord, is that you? Or is that me? Is that you leading me? Or is that something else leading me? I don't want to make the wrong decision. I want to hear your voice clearly. And I'm going to just step into this with fear and trepidation, with based on God's word, because we're talking about how God speaks to us. And it's important. And it's one of the things most Christians, you know, they really struggle with. If one of the top prayer requests in the prayer room is, I need to know, is this God's will? Should I take this job? Should I marry this person? Should I do, like Tom, we prayed many times, what type of treatment for him? And what, Lord, what are you doing? And how are you leading us? And it's just listening and hearing that still small voice is so important. And I'm not getting through all of it. I tried at first service and it was just impossible. So I will do part two next Sunday. Want to give you a lot of tips, though, to get you going in the right direction. Don't want to keep you here too long. But it's very important. And we're picking up in the book of Acts. I'm going through the book of Acts, chapter 16. We can put that up. And I'm going through systematically, trying to go verse by verse, but sometimes certain topics really stand out. And remember, Paul divided with another believer last week. And we talked about healthy division in the church. What does that look like? The best recourse is often restoration, humility. But sometimes God, you know, if like, hey, I want to go this direction, but somebody says, I want to go this direction, they went their separate directions. And God will sometimes do that because he gives us different callings and passions, doesn't he? You know, so, and I've seen it over the years. Sometimes people get frustrated with other people because they don't share their passion. Like, why isn't everybody in the church helping with the homeless ministry? And then somebody else says, why isn't everybody volunteering at CareNet? And then somebody else says, why isn't everybody getting involved in missions? And then it's like, well, that's your passion. We can't juggle everybody's passion. I can't do everything we offer at the church. You know, sometimes they ask, why aren't you at the Tuesday night men's studies? Because I got Wednesday, I got Sunday, I got five kids, I got Friday, I got that. I can't do that. Love to at some point. And same with you. Many times you're going to have to choose those battles carefully. And don't wrongly judge others just because they don't share your same passion. A lot of pastors don't share my same passion for awakening America and revival and things like that. their thing is, you know, maybe they're on lots of missions trips, or maybe they're with the homeless outreach, or maybe, you know, they're just expositionally teaching and working on booklets and home groups and life, you know, groups and things like that. That's where God's got them. Thank God for different things in the body, right? That's how we have the whole body, is we're not all doing the same thing. We're all doing what God has called us to do. And so Paul separates. I believe it was Barnabas that separated. They went their other directions. And when Paul came into Derbe and Lystra, they're small towns in the area they were ministering in, there was a disciple there named Timothy. Anybody heard of Timothy? You have, if you've heard of 1 Timothy and 2 Timothy. That's who Paul finally meets in the book of Acts. He meets Timothy. And he was the son of a Jewish woman who believed. So his mom is Messianic Jew, is what you call them, believe in the Messiah, and they're Jewish. But his father was a Greek, and he was well spoken of by the brethren who were at Lystra and Iconium. So Paul comes, he meets this brother, this probably a young man, and they said, hey, this guy's solid, you have to meet him. And so Paul said, I'm going to take him with me to do ministry. I'm going to have him go with me. And when he took him, he circumcised him because of the Jews who were in that region. Now, can you imagine Paul going to Timothy and say, hey, and Timothy's probably like, what? You know, he's a grown adult. There's no such thing as putting you out and waking you back up. And so what makes this interesting is Paul decided to do this after the Jerusalem Council that we just talked about, where they said, you don't have to get circumcised. You don't have to follow the law of Moses for salvation. So what is he doing here? Well, here's the thing from Bible Hub commentary. Timothy's circumcision was therefore not a theological requirement, but it was a strategic choice to avoid unnecessary obstacles in ministry, potentially limiting access to synagogues and dialogue with Jewish leaders. So basically what I put in the next verse, he became all things to all men. And that verse in its entirety, you know, I didn't put the whole thing in. Paul said, to the Jew, I became a Jew. To the Gentile, I became a Gentile. To the free, I became free. But to the bond servant, I became as a slave. I became all things to all people that I might win some to the gospel. And isn't that so important? People, they want, when you can't relate to somebody, you know, it's hard. You have to, man, I can relate to your story. And people that I cannot minister to, others do. And people that they don't seem to reach, I can reach. And I hear that a lot. And maybe some of you are here because, man, I can relate to your story. I you know, you're not. And other people, you know, they dress up in suit and tie and they reach the intellect of others. You know, that's not my sweet spot, but that's what God's called them to do. You listen to Alistair Begg on the radio. Man, talk about a good teacher. But if you saw his crowd where he's at, it's a lot of intellectuals. And you can hear him talking about that a lot. And so he reaches them where they're at. What about churches that Victory Outreach? You know, they're down in Skid Row. And they minister to the homeless, and it's a whole different outreach program. What do you ever see people all tatted up, ministry leaders on their neck, and they're reaching? I wouldn't recommend it necessarily, but, you know, if that's where God has you, I mean, don't do it just to do it, if that makes sense. But if that's where God has you, and you're ministering to that group of people, that they can relate to you on their level. They understand you, and that's why God has given us different ministries and different ways of relating to people. And if you hear, you know, sermons that don't really, have you ever, somebody said, you got to listen to this. And I'm like, what? That didn't do anything to me. That was boring. But to them, they it really ministered. Me and my wife do that with worship all the time. She'll send me a song. I'm like, yeah, it's okay. It's like, what? I was crying. That was so good. And then I'll send her one. And she's like, what? Right? Because different things hit us differently. And that's why he circumcised Timothy, because now they can walk in and they can minister. And that was really their ministry initially, was to the Jews. But Paul gets so frustrated later, he says, are you rejecting Christ? I'm going to the Gentiles. But that was why they did it. So it had nothing to do with he had to do it for salvation or because of the law, but to basically fit in and to be able to minister. And then we get into Acts. Now it's called the Macedonian. I'm sorry. Pronounce that for me, somebody. Macedonian. There he goes. Once I heard it, I knew I could say it after that. Dyslexia gets me sometimes. The Macedonian call. Macedonian call. They were actually forbidden by the Holy Spirit to preach the word in Asia. So can you imagine this? The disciples are going to preach the word in Asia. And, well, if we had a map, like Asia Minor, I know, is above, it's above Israel, probably 600, 700 miles. But they're going to preach the word to in Asia, and the Holy Spirit said no. Like, wait a minute, how can God's, why would he not want me to go preach the word in Asia? Well, always remember, a good thing isn't always a God thing. He says, I don't want you to go there because I want you to go here. He wanted him to go to a different area. So if you're going out and God says, I don't want you to go there, I'm closing that door and I'm redirecting you. And that's why we're talking this morning about how to hear the Spirit. You ever hear the term out there, led of the Spirit? This is where it comes from. Being led of the Spirit, being pliable, being teachable, listening to the voice of God, hearing the voice of God. And so they were forbidden. The Holy Spirit actually forbade them to go to Asia and preach. And so what did they do? They came to a few other cities and they tried to go into Bithynia, but the Spirit did not permit them. So now they're trying to go to another place and the Holy Spirit did not permit them. So passing by a different area, and it was down by Troas, what did they do? They're waiting there in Troas, and as Paul is there, he has a vision. Now, most will say that a vision is something you have with your eyes open. You're not necessarily asleep. I don't know if that's happened to any of you before, but you just, it's so vivid. Like you can see whatever God's trying to show you, you can see that in a vision. You're awake where a dream is, you're asleep. And, of course, it comes up, does God still do that today? Well, based on Scripture, not opinion, I don't know why he wouldn't. It's not like, you're not going to need that anymore. You got the Bible. Well, yeah, I still need help, though. For example, if they had the Bible, the whole Bible, they didn't have it, by the way, it wouldn't tell them to go to Macedonia. They'd have no clue. So that's why sometimes God leads things that aren't crystal clear in Scripture. Scripture gives us principles to live by, but not often the exact direction, of course, to take sometimes. And that's why you have the Holy Spirit comes along as a helper. As long as the Word is primary, as long as the Word is the foundation, all godliness and living is done through the Word. That's the foundation. When you don't have that foundation and you get caught up in dreams and visions, you get wonky. You get weird. You don't need these things every week. You need the Bible. You don't need to go, what are the prophets saying? What is Jesus Christ saying to you every day? Many of these prophetic voices are so far off, it's ludicrous. You've got to get grounded in God's Word. And so he had a vision, and what happened? A man from Macedonia stood, and he pleaded with Paul. So Paul sees this man, and he says, come and help us. And so Paul says, obviously, this is the Lord calling us to go and to preach to them. Obviously, it's God calling us to go and preach to them. And here's why we still believe this. Acts, I think it's on the next verse or next screen. When the church was born, you know the church had a birth date? The Holy Spirit came upon 120 in the upper room, and the Holy Spirit came upon them. You're not, something changes. You like, oh, I've got joy. I've got joy unspeakable. I got love and I'm praising the Lord. And they start speaking in tongues and prophesying. And people say, oh, they must have pulled out the wine early. They got the strong stuff out early in the morning. And so what does Peter say? He says, this is that which is spoken. Before that, he says, they are not drunk as you suppose, but this is that which the prophet Joel spoke of, that in the last days, God says, I will pour out my Spirit on all flesh. What does that mean? Well, here's what it means. Your sons and your daughters will prophesy. What does that mean? Prophecy is a messenger. They're speaking for somebody else. God will put His Spirit upon them, and out will come the boldness to preach the Word of God, to confront, to convict, to encourage. It's speaking forth the mind and counsel of God, as long as it lines up with the Scripture. And so He will pour out on them, and your young men will see visions. Your old men will dream dreams. And on my men servants and on my maid servants, I will pour out my Spirit upon them in that day. So this is that. We are still living in that time where God uses the, and to me it's very healthy. I love the supernatural gifts of the Holy Spirit. I love dreams, visions, prophetic words, words of wisdom. It doesn't happen very much. The Word of God is my standard. The Word of God is what I bury my face in. The Word of God is what I live by. It's the foundation of all sound doctrine and learning. It's what we use. But sometimes I need a little help. And that's where the gifts come in. And it's like, Lord, I'm in your word every single day for an hour, but I'm not gonna turn to Matthew 6 and says, go pastor a church. Right? You're like, I have this desire, Lord, is this you? I don't know if this is you. Can you help me? Can you show me, God? And then he'll bring people that into your life that's happened. I don't know if Yvette's here. Is she back there in the back? No, she's not there. Remember Nofo Elatise from Central Christian, some of you? My Aunt Cheryl, and a fourth person all in 1 week said, hey, I don't know, but it's been in my heart. I have you ever considered pastoring? I'm like, what? But see how God will use, even though I kind of could fill my spirit, I'm like, I don't know. Lord, I need some help because there's no Bible passage that tells me what to do. There's no Bible passage that tells you, should you move? Should you marry such and such? So you pray for confirmation. You pray, and God knows our heart. In the right way, right? We can say that, oh, God knows my heart, and be in sin. But, you know, and he will use, that's what it's for. And I can't tell you how many times we've seen it where God will put something on somebody's heart in the prayer room. They're like, hey, I don't know, I've been praying for you all week. And they'll say something, and the person's just like, oh, my goodness. I've been praying about confirmation all week. But see, it lines up with the Scripture. It's something God's already doing. It's not like, oh, I never thought of that. I'm supposed to move to Alaska and divorce my spouse. Right? No, that's the wrong spirit. That's a demonic spirit. So we don't, see, what I'm trying to get across with the gifts of the Spirit is they are not the main meal. The Word of God is the main meal. The relationship with Jesus Christ, obedience, humility, trusting Him, seeking Him, that's the meal. But then, that's why he's called the helper. Hey, God, I need a little help on this one. I need a little help on this idea. I don't know what to do with this. And I hate sharing examples, but a lot of you are so new. But our church bought that radio station in 2019 is the last thing on my mind. And I was driving, and I heard they were going out of business, and I just had, it was clear as day, like, why don't you buy it? I'm like, and it just kept gnawing and crying and seeking godly counsel, talking to our elders. It's like, where can I turn in the Bible on that? Like, you can turn to like, that's a good idea. That will bless people, right? I mean, there's some principles there. And I finally told Morgan, I said, I'm not praying about this anymore. I'm not a Christian radio station manager. I don't have any clue what I'm doing. And as God is my witness, like 2 days later, Susie emails me from the office, and Phil listens sometimes. He actually puts together those two-minute clips and stuff. Susie goes, hey, there's a guy here who watches your sermons from Minnesota, and he's a Christian radio station manager. And I said, what? Whoa, I've never even met, like, what are the chances of that? God knew I needed some help. So I called him. I told him, he goes, oh, I can do it all remotely from Minnesota. You just check up the Skyler system. We use Amboss, and they do it remotely, and we have a guy produce. It's no problem. Like, wow. But see, I couldn't turn anywhere to that. I was fighting it for a month or two. Like, Lord, what is it? I don't know what to do with this. I need some help. See, that's what the gifts are for. It's not the main thing. We don't seek the gifts. We seek the gift giver. And then he will lead you accordingly. It's a very beautiful thing, isn't it? But here's some words we have read recently. Led by the Spirit. Heard from the Spirit. And weeks ago, maybe a couple months ago now, the Spirit told Philip. And now we're getting into the Spirit forbid them. The Spirit did not allow them. It's like all these different way God guides. And I think I isolated it. This might be helpful. Led, heard, and told are internal witnesses. I don't think the Holy Spirit's going, hey, Philip. His loud voice, you know. It's an internal witness. And many of you know, if you've had it, you know when there's that conviction of the Spirit, when God's really, it's like you can't, the Holy Spirit is a good nag. You know what a nag is? Nagging? Nagging, nagging, nagging, nagging, nagging, like your neighbor's dog barking. Or Proverbs says about a contentious woman, you know, dripping, dripping. Or men nag too. Right, he'll just keep on you until you listen. And I believe that's what led, heard, and told Philip. It was an internal witness. But when he stops somebody or doesn't allow somebody, he closes the door. Absolutely closes the door. I've seen people where they're like they've got the storage bin full, or your U-Haul full, escrow closes in 7 days and they're ready to move, and then the bank calls and says, we're not funding the loan, the buyer backed out, or the seller doesn't want to sell. Closed door. Okay, Lord, I think you got different plans. And now they're still here. They're still here years later because God closed that door. Or I'm going to start this new work job on Monday. I can't wait tomorrow morning. Lord, this is so great. I don't have to commute. And then you get the call tonight. Hey, we're going to have to actually downsize. But appreciate you filling out the application. And they thank God because they got a better job. They found one that they really enjoy and love. See, so God will do those things. Maybe we'll start a ministry and we'll want to. We're like, okay, and then it just closes the door. It's not going to happen. I want you to do this instead. One of the most frustrating things, and I thought I heard from the Lord, this will help. Because, right, you know when you think and you're like, man, did I miss it? And I even had dreams. I still remember this dream. I was at and I think Kevin might make this help this happen in September, but I'm preaching to prisoners, right? And they're sitting on I still remember, like those stadium benches, and there's a fence there, and I'm preaching to them. Again, it could be me, I don't know, but this is not a bad dream, right? And so that week, I get an email back from a California City detention facility, and to fill out all their paperwork and to go and actually preach to the prisoners. Like, oh man, this is incredible. Myself, my pastor Abram, he got approved as well. And we drove out there, we took a tour, and then the next time we're going to preach, and then COVID hits. And it's like, oh wow. And then we kept trying, and many of you know it closed down probably, I don't know, a year and a half, 2 years ago. But during that time, then we got heard from a different organization in prisons. They said, hey, have you ever heard of a Pando app, the Pando Ministry? And I'm like, no, what is it? So we talked to the rep. Basically, churches can buy, what do they call those, iPads? Is that what they're still called? Tablet, okay. And we put them in prisons for prisoners. And there's certain apps that are allowed on it. And one is called Pando. So we can upload our sermons, 10 a month, to the app. And the prisoners can watch the sermons online. And think, I'm like, oh my. And so God really answered a different kind of way.

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And for all the latest on what God is doing with His ministry here, please be sure to follow us on most social media platforms. 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

0: their lives knowing about you. Maybe they have that relationship with you. Thank you for the ways that you are shaping them every day. And whether they have known of you for their entire life or they're just tuning in tonight and saying, I don't know, but feel led to tune in, I pray that they would have an experience with you. That they would feel your presence, hear your voice, and know what we know as believers, which is you are real, you are active in our life, and a relationship with you is the most powerful, most life-changing thing we can have. In Jesus' name, amen.
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3: 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A look at America's founding principles and the leaders who shaped our nation.
4: In 1796, George Washington made one of the most consequential decisions in American history. He chose not to seek a third term as president. So why does that matter? Because America was not built on permanent rulers. It was built on ordered liberty. Faith teaches that authority is a stewardship, not a possession. Leaders are accountable to God for how they use power. And why does that still matter today? Because republics survive when leaders respect limits and citizens defend them. Washington's lesson still stands. A republic is preserved when power has limits, and public service remains a duty to God and country, not a path to personal rule.
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7: Addiction impacts millions of Americans every year. For some, it's alcohol or drugs. For others, it's pornography, gambling, gaming, social media, or other compulsive behaviors that quietly take control of life and relationships. Even Christians aren't immune from these struggles. So how do we recognize addictive behaviors before they become destructive? Is recovery simply a matter of stronger willpower? And what role does faith, grace, and God's healing play in finding freedom? Well, today on the 805, we're talking about hope, recovery, and overcoming addictive behaviors with Christian counselor Angel Perez from Focus on the Family. Welcome to the 805 Connection. I'm Brian Toohey. Addiction is one of those topics that affects far more people than most of us realize. Whether it's substance abuse, pornography, online gambling, gaming, social media, there's one, or other compulsive behaviors, addiction often impacts not only the individual, but entire families and communities. Join us today is Angel Perez. He's a Christian counselor with Focus on the Family. Angel works with individuals and families facing difficult life challenges and offers both practical and biblical guidance to those seeking healing and freedom. Angel, welcome to the 805 Connection. Glad to have you.
8: Thank you so much for having me. I'm delighted to be here.
7: All right. You know, with big intro, lots of areas of addiction people forget. We included some like social media, which is, you know, is a hot topic right now, you know, because, I see it. I see people walking along on the street and head down and almost getting killed by, you know, stepping out in those traffic, and you're so addicted, you can't put it away.

0: in your pocket long enough to walk to and do your duties. I've seen people going into grocery stores and their heads buried and they're almost getting killed, you know.
1: That's
0: and
1: right.
0: It's kind of scary, but let's jump right in here. Let's do an understanding of addiction. When people hear the word addiction, they often think only of drugs or alcohol. How do you define addiction?
1: Yeah, well, you know, addiction is a clinical term, right? And we have to be very clear about that. The DSM-5 TR, which is the diagnostic manual, has a very specific definition of addiction or substance use disorder or substance dependency disorder. And there's a very specific criteria that the DSM puts forth. But the way I like to conceptualize addiction is any life controlling or life altering behavior or pattern that is just destroying, right, and distorting. I like that word, distorting. Distorting your sense of identity, your sense of purpose, and your sense of well-being.
0: Well, so what are some of the most common addictive behaviors you're seeing today?
1: My goodness, this is a very broad issue, as you already alluded to, because when it comes to technology, for instance, and social media, we are barely scratching the surface. Okay. We really, I mean, yeah. We truly, we don't understand yet the severity of the impact of social media addiction, for instance. So, but one of the most commons that I see today and the ones that I work with the most is pornography addiction, okay. For sure. A lot of what we call codependency or, you know, a form of addiction in terms of relationships. That's a big one. Now with the advent of AI, we are seeing an increase in pornography addiction, but it's more deceptive and pernicious than ever, because now, unfortunately, you can create and you can actually produce your own content with AI, which is a big issue that we're seeing today. Yeah.
0: Yeah. So why do addictive behaviors seem to be increasing so dramatically in our culture? Seems to be an increase.
1: Yeah. Well, there's many, many reasons. One of the reasons, I think, is the algorithm. That is very deceptive, because the algorithms in social media are feeding us what we want, when we want it, and how we want it. They are learning how we behave. They are learning our patterns. They are learning how we learn, right? So what most people don't realize is that these companies, social media, AI, they understand human behavior and the human psyche very, very well. And they even have people, you know, on their staff, on their team that understand human behavior and how humans learn. So that's part of the reasons we are becoming an addictive culture.
0: It's scary, the fact that we got computers that know how to read us, learn from our what we like and where we click. It's like I clicked on something one time on Facebook. I just happened to click on it. It was an ad for getting tested, I think, you know, health testing locally. And the next thing I know, all of a sudden I've got lots of medical spots coming into Facebook. And that's where I went, well, they read me on that. Now I'm locked in for a while on that until the next thing comes along. I saw a veterans ad for veterans t-shirts. I went, oh, that looks pretty cool. I tapped on it. Next thing I know, yeah. I got tons of those veteran ads. But it's scary out there how the analytics reads us and starts to feed us.
1: Absolutely. Yeah. And the other thing, to answer your question, the other factor that I think is contributing to us becoming an addictive culture is the lack of human connection, right? Mm. I believe that the opposite of addiction is not sobriety, it's meaningful connection, you know? Yeah. Because addiction is, you're connected to something, right?
0: Yeah.
1: And I believe, this is my personal take on addiction. I believe that addiction is a false god. So you're connected to this counterfeit deity, this counterfeit god, and this false god also has commandments. This false god also has rituals and altars. So people that are struggling with addiction are actually connected and worshiping this false god. So part of the solution is to bring in a restoration of worship, a restoration of our aims and our connections.
0: Yeah, you've often described addiction as an attempt to find relief. What's the relief from?
1: Oh, my goodness. Yeah, addiction is a pain management strategy.
0: Okay.
1: And the reason people go to this method of pain management is because oftentimes it's reliable and predictable, right? And what people, what from my experience as a clinician, what people are trying to decrease or manage is shame, is fear, is anxiety, and pain, emotional pain, right? So, and that is yet another factor that is contributing to the addictive culture that we're experiencing, right? People wanting to distract themselves from that which is hard and difficult and pain producing.
0: Wow. All right. Many people feel embarrassed by discussing addiction, you know, and shame tends to keep people stuck, doesn't it?
1: Absolutely. And I'm glad you bring this up, because oftentimes we think about the concept or the term true Christian, right? Yeah. So shouldn't a true Christian be above this struggle?
0: Yeah.
1: You know, shouldn't a true Christian be over this stuff? Mm. And the problem is that Scripture doesn't support that idea, because most Christians are facing what I call the Romans 7:15 dilemma, right?
0: Okay.
1: That which I hate to do, I do. And that which I want to do, I don't do. So Paul even said in that same chapter, what a wretched man I am.
0: Yeah.
1: You know, but then he said, but praise be to God that he saved us through Christ Jesus, right? So, yes, there's a lot of shame involved, but that's precisely where God wants to do the deeper work.
0: All right. Andrew, you've touched on something really important for Christians especially. Addiction isn't just a behavioral issue. It often becomes that spiritual struggle as well. Let's talk about that. Some Christians believe a real Christian shouldn't struggle with addiction, and you've explained that really well before, and you mentioned what Romans 7:15, where Paul says, and I think that really hits spot on. What is it? I do not do what I want, but I do the very thing I hate, I think you said.
1: Yeah, that, correct.
0: That's great. It is. And I think I've met many over my lifetime Christians that struggled, and I'm sure you have seen it too as working in the business that you do. And now, could someone genuinely love God and still struggle with this addictive behavior?
1: Absolutely. You know, I think that we don't have to choose between psychology and theology. You know, God is the author of truth, and clinical science helps us understand how addiction works. Scripture, on the other hand, helps us understand why our hearts keep turning or returning to addiction, right? So to answer your question very straightforwardly, yes, I believe that you can love God and yet struggle with self. Now, here's the thing. Addiction, it's a spiritual issue. It's a neurobiological issue. And it's also an emotional issue, right? So salvation is instantaneous, but sanctification is the process. When you come to God through Christ Jesus, you're automatically declared righteous, right? Because Jesus' righteousness has been imputed on you. However, salvation does not erase family history. Salvation doesn't erase the woundedness that comes from family of origin. And that's oftentimes what I've encountered. You know, the reason people are resorting to this pain management strategy is because they have a lot of history and woundedness and even sometimes trauma that they have not addressed. And that's where the clinical help comes into play.
0: Well, that really makes sense. Yeah, the origins. I've had good friends of mine over the years that I've known, and they fell into addiction, alcohol, I think is one person comes to mind. And, you know, he went to therapy, good Christian therapy, counseling, you know, scriptures, and also getting into his history. And he shared with me eventually that, you know, I really didn't know the origin, and it was all based on my home environment growing up. And he had, you know, he had abuse going on in the home, verbal abuse, and his family dynamics. He says, I didn't realize it, but once I did, and I talked it through, and he goes, it's amazing. It's like, I don't need that anymore. It was like, and he says, along with the good Christian side of it, he says, I understood the origins, and once you do that, it's like, okay, I don't need that anymore. I understand. I get it.
1: Absolutely.
0: And he said he was numbing himself. He said, I didn't realize that I was numbing myself from the past. I just didn't get it. But I love what you said there, because that's really kind of a core. And addiction can affect a person's relationship with God on such a deep level.
1: Oh, absolutely. You know, it's like you can have a great cell phone, but if you have bad reception, you're not going to hear clearly what the other person is trying to say. So addiction interferes with our reception with God, you know, the connection with God. So certainly that's why it's so important to address it, right? Because it distorts relationships overall. Absolutely.
0: Yeah. What role does confession and accountability play in healing, you feel?
1: Oh, my goodness. James 5:16. James 5:16, share your sins with one another so that you may be healed, right? Healing only takes place in the context of community, right? Mm-hmm. Forgiveness comes from the Father through Christ Jesus, but healing takes place in community. We were created in community, for the glory of God. So it is impossible to truly heal and overcome addictive behavior in isolation. Because we were designed wonderfully and fearfully by God to be connected to one another.
0: I love it. Sometimes people assume struggling means they're failing spiritually, and when in reality, struggling may be the very evidence they're still fighting for that freedom.
1: I mean, yeah, Ephesians 6:12, right? I mean, this is not against flesh and blood. This is against principality and evil forces. Absolutely. This is, again, going back to that Romans 7:15 struggle. If the enemy – here's what the enemy needs to convince you of. The enemy only needs to convince you that you're not a son, that you're not a daughter. Right? Because if he can convince you of that, then he can convince you of anything. Right?
0: There you go.
1: But Romans is such an important book, actually, for recovery, in my estimation. But, you know, Paul said, those who are in Christ, for those who are in Christ, there's no condemnation. Mm-hmm. Right? But people sometimes question their faith. They even question their salvation. They question their identity. And therefore, they fall prey to the schemes of the enemy very easily.
0: Alrighty. If you're just tuning in, this is the 805 Connection. I'm Brian Tuohy, visiting with Angel Perez, Christian counselor with Focus on the Family. 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Call the number, tell them, hey, I just want to talk to somebody. They'll guide you. They'll get you right where you need to go. You know, you're going to find a lot of great articles at that website, Counseling Resources, Family Support Tools, and Practical Guidance Rooted in Biblical Truth. Let's continue our conversation with Angel here now. Addiction rarely affects only one person. How does it impact spouses, children, and extended family?
1: Well, it impacts the whole family system. You know, that's the truth. It's not only about the person struggling with addiction. It's also about those who really don't know how much to support and how much to set boundaries, you know. And sometimes there's a very common confusion around enabling versus supporting, you know.
0: Yeah.
1: When does it become enabling, you know? Yeah. And so it really affects the entire system. You know, I've had multiple clients that because of their addiction, you know, their financial situation, you know, decays, and their marriages are at the brink of divorce because, you know, they've been on this addictive cycle for so long. So inevitably, the entire family becomes part of the addictive cycle.
0: Mm. What warning signs should family members watch for, and maybe specifically homing in on teenagers, because they got a lot. We have a big rise in that. What's your thoughts on that?
1: My goodness. Look for the patterns, okay?
0: Okay.
1: Addiction operates in patterns, okay? Now, sometimes they're very obvious and sometimes they're not, okay? It depends on the nature of the addiction. Right.
0: Okay.
1: But look for the patterns rather than isolated events. Look for increased secrecy, defensiveness, irritability. You know, there is a very common pattern with people that are struggling with addiction. When they relapse, they become very irritable, defensive, very reactive. So watch for those things. So watch for declining work or school performance, lying, hiding devices, deleting the history on the web browser. Those little things matter and are important to notice.
0: So how can should families approach difficult conversations, you know, when they start to see something without creating more shame?
1: Yeah. Well, and that's a great question. Now, I will say that sometimes you do all the right things. Sometimes you approach a conversation in the right way with the right words, and it would still create, you know, a crisis at times. It would still create discomfort. Okay. So I don't want people to think that there is a formula here. Now, there's a principle. There are a set of principles that we can hold on to. The first set of principles is grace and truth.
0: Okay.
1: Okay. This is the most challenging for family members. Okay. Because Jesus was the perfect incarnation of grace and truth. 100% grace, 100% truth. Now, we as broken, fallen creatures, we don't know how to do that well sometimes, because it's difficult, because emotions get in the way and things like that. But grace without truth is hypocrisy. But okay. Truth without grace is condemnation. Right. So what I tell family members is, listen, the behaviors need truth. The behaviors need containment. The behaviors need to be confronted, but the person needs grace. You see, grace, the definition of grace is giving someone what they need the most when they least deserve it at a high cost.
0: All right.
1: All right. So that's what I would say.
0: I like that. Jumping into the let's talk a little bit about recovery. When someone realizes they need help, what's the first good step for them?
1: Admit and confess.
0: No, that's great. That's perfect. Perfect answer. I like that. Yeah,
1: admit,
0: it's true.
1: And confess. Ownership. Ownership is the gateway to healing, right?
0: Yeah.
1: What do you have to own? What's within your yard? What's within your control? What's within your power, right? So confession admission. And then the initial stage, it's all about gathering your support team. Mm-hmm. Right, your care team, the people that will walk alongside you. Again, going back to that community principle. I mean, sometimes when we think about community, we think about a lot of people, right? But sometimes it's that one counselor. Sometimes it's that one mentor or that one pastor that can really understand what you're going through and that can offer both grace and truth. So ownership is the first step.
0: There we go. We've got about 2 minutes left. Boy, time flies on such a wonderful topic as this. I mean, it's the ones that people need to hear, people suffering in silence, families suffering in silence. What message of hope would you give someone listening today who feels trapped by addiction?
1: Addiction is strong, but it's not stronger than Christ. Is not stronger than the power of God. So there is hope. Recovery is possible, but we also have to understand that the end goal is not sobriety. The end goal is freedom. So addiction, remember that addiction is not simply a failure of willpower. It is often a wounded heart looking for relief. But through honest community, wise clinical counselor, and the transforming grace of Jesus Christ, people can move from bondage to freedom.
0: All right. I imagine there are listeners right now who need to hear that freedom is still possible, even if they've tried before. It's okay. What's the old saying? You fall off the bicycle, you get back on it and keep going. And I've watched many people I've known in my lifetime that I've had to encourage in that way myself, friend to friend, just try again. Tomorrow's, today's a new day. Let's start over. And you've probably seen a lot of that in your time with being a counselor. And we appreciate people like you out there, Angel, who are doing just what needs to be done.
1: Thank you, Brian. I appreciate you.
0: Angel Perez, everybody, Christian counselor for Focus on the Family. Thank you for joining us today. And this has been an important conversation about addiction, faith, recovery, and hope. 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We have wonderful resources that would help you and your family in this area. Also, here's the number, 1-800-A-FAMILY. 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They will have somebody standing by to talk with you and help guide you. Not just talk and then hang up the phone. They will guide you through a process. They will find you help to continue your journey. So, Angel, thanks again. I really appreciate having you on the show today.
1: Thank you, brother.
0: All right, and everybody, that's the 805 Connection for today. I'm Brian Toohey, and until next time, take care. God bless.
2: 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You have those thoughts that sometimes just pop into your head, and they're really deep? I had one of these recently. I was watching a YouTube video, and the video was about 58 seconds or so, and I had the thought, It wasn't so much 58 seconds. These are 58 seconds of my life that I'm never getting back. It wasn't so much that, but it was how many small 58-second videos, not literally, but how many of these little 58-second moments do I just waste in my life? You know, time is precious. It's Daniel here. You know, God has placed us right here where we are right now, I believe, for a reason. It's not an accident that you were born exactly when you were, or that you are where you are right now. And my prayer is just that, Jesus, let us use this time wisely. Let us not look back at any point in our days, much less our lives, and say, oh, I wasted so much time here. And if you feel like you have, then the prayer is, Lord, will you help us to redeem our time for you? Whatever that looks like. In Jesus' name, amen.
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5: If you're dealing with somebody who's an addict and they will not give it up. My dad's uncle used to identify with being an alcoholic. You know how today people will identify with their sexual sin usually. When you say, love the sinner, hate the sin, the problem with that statement is if you identify as the sin, then there is no loving the sinner or hating the sin. It's the same as far as how they receive it. Well, my dad's uncle was like this when it came to his drinking. And he would come to a family gathering, Thanksgiving or something, and be a little bit drunk and bring his own booze and stuff. And he would say, if you don't accept my drinking, then you don't accept me. Like, you can't talk to me about this. I'm going to do it wherever I go. If you reject my drinking, then you reject me. 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
1: The reality is, if we just make ourselves available, Lord, whatever the question is, the answer is yes, use me for your glory. I promise you, you start praying that prayer. You live in a neighborhood, maybe no other Christians are there. You have family members that you're the only Jesus they're ever going to see. You got co-workers. You have divine appointments every day. Guys, when this time has come and passed, only what we've done for Christ will last. Amen? He's been raised from the dead for hours. Come and see. Go and tell. Go tell them. Go tell them I'm risen.
0: Maybe you're not capable of doing what God is calling you to. But through your obedient availability, God will equip you. God will use you, if you're willing. In today's message, Pastor Dave will teach that being available is your greatest act of obedience, trust, and faith in God. By surrendering to God's plan, you're forced to trust that He will be with you. By going where He tells you, you model your faith to those around you. So trust God and make yourself available for what He has in store for you. Well, let's join Pastor Dave in the book of Matthew chapter 28 as he continues his message, He is Risen.

0: Some people look at the cross and they are convicted. They don't want anything to do with it. Take that away. I don't want to look at that. Get that away from me. And for others, we look at it and we recognize it as the source of our salvation and redemption. And so when we look at the cross, we're encouraged. When the others look at the cross and they want nothing to do with it, so too this angel came and struck fear in those who didn't know God, but was a source of encouragement for those who did. To me, that's why we love the Bible so much. This is, the author loves me and he loves you. And when we read this book, it's a love letter from the King of Kings and Lord of Lords. And we read it different than the world does, because the world looks at it and they don't know the author. And we know the author, and the author knows us, and he knows our hearts. So when we read this book, we read it like a love letter. I have a bunch of letters from my son Mark, who's now in heaven. And they're in my safe. Literally, some of my most treasured possessions from when he was in Maine and when he was in other places. And I've got 20 letters from him. And every once in a while, I'll pull those out and read them again. And during that moment, I feel like I'm spending time with my son. Well, guess what? This is a letter too. And it's a letter, basic instructions before leaving earth, right? B-I-B-L-E. And this is where God has us open this and read it. And we get to spend time in his presence. He's speaking to our hearts, helps us better understand who he is and how much he loves us. You know, the lesson, again, the angel knew who those women were, and the Lord knows who you are. You know, it's interesting how they weren't wearing signs saying who they were, but the angels are all around us. And I think they know who we are. Even the demons seem to know who we are. It says this in Acts 19, and the evil spirit answered, "Jesus I know, and Paul I know, but who are you?" He knew who the Christians were, but he didn't know who the unbeliever was. Angels are assigned to minister to believers. It says in Hebrews 1:14, are they not all ministering spirits sent forth to minister for those who will inherit salvation? The resurrection of Jesus was terror to the servants of sin, and it was comfort to the servants of God. One, it brought shame and contempt. The other, it brings joy and glory. Again, salvation for us should give us joy in the midst of the greatest trials in this life. The fact that he is risen indeed should be something that causes us, that no matter what's going on in our life, to know that we have the promise of eternal life. It gives us joy in the here and now, while the world, it brings them shame and fear. And notice what he says in verse 6, he's not here, for he is risen. As he said, come see the place where the Lord lay. He's not here. He's risen. This is what our faith is based upon. This is what our hope is based upon. He is risen. Now, it gets subtle with the reminder, as he said, as you guys should know, as he said over and over, you know what? We are going to stand before God on judgment day, and every person that goes to hell without him will have had some level of opportunity, and certainly in this country, tons of opportunities to give their life to Jesus Christ. And the only way you'll be separated from him is if you reject that free gift of salvation that's offered universally, and you're rejecting it yourself. At some point, you need to recognize, either surrender your life to the Lord or keep yourself on the throne and deal with the consequences. So he's reminding them, as he said that 3 days later he would raise from the dead. The Romans knew it. So did the religious leaders, but his followers, who've been told again and again and again, didn't believe it. Guys, we got to go beyond reading this book to believing what this book says, and believing it enough to surrender our life for it. Amen? I'm going to be teaching at the pastor's conference this week. And one of the things I want to talk about, the whole theme of the entire conference is remaining faithful. Remaining faithful. And I'm going to use the example of Daniel. And one of the reasons I love about Daniel so much about him is his belief was reflected in his behavior. See, faith produces godly character. If we truly believe in God and we have faith in God and we trust in him, it will be seen in the way that we live our lives. Faith without works is dead. Now, works are not a source of salvation, but they're the fruit of being saved. Amen? Not faith or works, or faith plus works, it's faith that works. Amen? And so godly character is a reflection. And so what we see in these women is we're going to see godly character. We're going to see that they believe what was told to them. They're acting upon it. Even when they didn't fully understand, they at least showed up at the tomb. They didn't abandon the Lord. And you could tell that they had a heart for the things of God. But as he said, a subtle reminder, a gentle rebuke, You should have known he wouldn't be here. He told you again and again that he was going to rise. He has told us again and again he's coming back. Amen? And the way that he said that he would rise, there were people that doubted it. And there's people today that are Christians that have no sense of urgency because, well, yeah, he's been saying, they said that for 2,000 years. He hasn't come back yet. Well, guess what? We're 2,000 years closer. Amen? I'll tell you one thing I love. My dad did a message. It was about God's time. God's clock, he called it. And I love it. It's one of my favorite messages ever. But you know, the Bible says that a day is to 1,000 years as 1,000 years is to a day. How many years between Adam and Abraham? 2,000 years. How many years between Abraham and Jesus? 2,000 years. How many years from Jesus until now? 2,000 years. So it's been 6 days on God's calendar. A day is to 1,000 years as 1,000 years is to a day in God's calendar. Then when Jesus comes back, we're going to rule and reign with him for 1,000 years. How long is that in God's calendar? That's a day. He created the heavens and earth in 6 days. On the seventh day, he rested. We are entering into the seventh day, which could be the millennial kingdom. God, we're on God's time. It's been 6 days. What are you talking about? It's been a long time. It's been 2 days since he said he was coming back. He said on Wednesday, it's Friday. We're ready. Can I get an amen to that? And so the reality is that's God's clock, and every one of us should live every day in anticipation that he could come back today. There should be a sense of urgency in our hearts. Many today hear the gospel, but because of unbelief, they remain spiritually dead. He's letting them know that the Lord is risen. Are you risen spiritually? Are you born again? Are you still, you're either spiritually dead or you're a new creation in Christ. You're either a saint or an ain't. Amen? You're either born again or you're not. And so the Bible says, if any man desires to come after me, let him deny himself, take up his cross and follow me. And if you have not done that, you must be born again to go to heaven. Now, you know the great thing about being born again? You know when your eternal life starts? Right now. We've already got eternal life. It's not something we inherit at the end of our life. We have it right now. When he looked in and saw that his grave clothes were still there, but the tomb was empty, They came to anoint a dead man and found instead their risen Savior. Can you imagine when they walked into the tomb? Here's Mary, and she's got spices in her hands. One of them is myrrh that was given at his birth. It was something that was used as a spice for a dead man. Even when Jesus was born, they knew he was going to the cross. And that's why he came to earth. And so that's what myrrh, you know. And so it was given to him at birth, used for him in his death. So can you imagine looking in the tomb? So here's the good news. If you've been to Israel, here's what's great about Israel. One of many, many things great about Israel. Last day, there's a spot where you sit and you look out at Calvary where Jesus was crucified. And they have seats there and you can teach. And you look up and you can still see the skull in the face of the mountain. That's why it's called Golgotha, which means place of the skull. And it's also Calvary. So we're Skull Chapel, okay? Because it's Calvary, right? Now, we teach on that. But then it says that when Jesus died, he was taken from there, and in that same place, he was placed into a rich man's tomb. They have the garden tomb, which is right below where Jesus was crucified. It's a tomb of a rich man. It's where most people believe, myself included, that that's where Jesus was buried. Now, here's what's amazing. After we teach on the cross, we go sit outside the tomb, and we have communion. And after we have communion, we walk in one at a time, and we stand in the tomb, and he's not. Guys, it just gives me Jesus bumps thinking about it. Can I get an amen to that? He is a risen and living Savior who has triumphed over sin and death. And there's such they came to anoint a dead man, they found a risen Savior, and those who have gone, again, seen that eyewitness that the temple indeed is empty. Look at verse 7. And go quickly and tell his disciples that he has risen from the dead. And indeed, he is going before you into Galilee. There you will see him. Behold, I have told you. Notice that he said, come and see, and then he says, go and tell. And that's for all of us. Come and see, and then go and tell. The last thing that we should do is be saved, be redeemed, be forgiven, and then just keep it to ourselves. You hear me say it all the time. The most selfish thing we can do is go to heaven by ourselves. And so it's come and see, and then go and tell. You know, I have many great stories, but one of my closest friends who now pastors the church I used to pastor in Santa Cruz, his name's Matt Valencia. Matt's testimony is he grew up in a Christian home, went to Raul Reese's church as a kid, but he went away to camp. And when he went away to camp, he had you know, known about the Lord, but he got saved at camp during the morning session. And his best friend was still sleeping and slept in and didn't even come to the morning session. He ran back. He's been saved 30 seconds. He's been saved 5 minutes. They prayed with him. He runs back, wakes up his buddy, tells him what he's done, talks to him about Jesus, and prays the sinner's prayer with his buddy 10 minutes after he got saved. And we got people that have been saved for 50 years. They've never sheltered faith once. Can I encourage you? The enemy wants you to keep it to yourself. If you pray for divine appointments, if you pray for opportunities to share your faith, I promise you, the Bible says that the harvest is plentiful, but the laborers are few. And when you volunteer to be a laborer, God will open doors for you to share the gospel. Amen? He just will. Now again, habits. This was on one day. I went to work out on Friday. I was in my car. I had gone on a long counseling call. So when I got out of my car, the timing was the timing. I walk up and I see this guy getting out of his car, and I can tell he's living in his car. A lot of people will get a gym membership so they can shower in a place. And so he's getting out of his car, and I'm like, hey, bro, how you doing? He saw my shirt. I had the Lord is my strength shirt on. So it was Jesus bench press, and he bench pressed everything. So it's got the Lord is my strength. And he goes, dude, I like your shirt. I said, well, where are you at with Jesus? He goes, I gave my life to Jesus, you know, about 6 months ago. I said, oh, praise the Lord. I go, how long have you been sober, bro? He goes, 62 days. I said, God bless you, man. So I gave him a big hug. And he's kind of a rough looking dude. So I start talking to him about the Lord and get a chance to pray with him and encourage him. And we go into the gym. We start working out together. And I'm like, I didn't do anything. I'm just walking in. And I see the guy. And he says, it's an opportunity for the gospel. Then this gal, Hannah, I've been witnessing to, is Jewish. She came up, started talking to her about the Lord. Then this guy, Rob, who I found out, a new Christian, he runs across. I was hoping you were going to be here. I got a Bible question. I said, okay. I didn't do anything. It's not like I'm some, you know, I'm walked in there, you know, with a foghorn, you know, telling everybody that I need to get saved. I wasn't standing on a box. I just went to work out at the gym. What I'm saying is, and look, I'm a sinner saved by grace, and there's times when I walk by people that I should witness to. But the reality is, if we just make ourselves available, Lord, whatever the question is, the answer is yes, use me for your glory. I promise you, you start praying that prayer. You live in a neighborhood, maybe no other Christians are there. You have family members that you're the only Jesus they're ever going to see. You got coworkers. You have divine appointments every day. Guys, when this time has come and passed, only what we've done for Christ will last. Amen? He's been raised from the dead for hours. Come and see. Go and tell. Go tell them. Go tell them I'm risen. Now, can you imagine how their walk was on the way and how it was different when they left? They're walking there to anoint a dead man. They're walking there, oh man, who's going to roll the stone away? I don't, what if we can't even get to the body? What are we going to do? Man, oh man, this is so heartbreaking. And they're walking there and they get there and there's an angel sitting on the stone. What are you looking for? He's not here. Come and look. They come and they see his grave clothes. Go and tell them, running to the disciples. No longer, you know, if they're not at home and needs, they'd be doing flips all the way there, right? You know, you would think that they're excited. Guys, when we've met Jesus, we no longer walk in mourning. Oh no, we're all going to die. We're all doomed. You know, Eeyore, right? Got Eeyore or Sleprock, you know. Oh no, we're all going to die. You know, and you meet Christians like that. We should be the happiest people on the planet. Amen. We have the joy of the Lord. We're going to heaven. These women have been told he's risen. That makes sense. He told us a bunch of times, but he's risen. They thought he had died. No doubt they're wondering, what are we going to do going forward? Our Savior is dead. This doesn't make sense. Was he really the Savior? He died. How could that be possible? He's not. He is the Savior he said he was. He is risen from the dead. This is good news. We must not keep to ourselves. Once we truly understand the truth of the gospel, the redemption of the cross, the victory over death and resurrection, again, first that the angel appeared to the women who had been at the cross and came to anoint the feet of Jesus. They didn't come first to religious leaders. He didn't come first to Pontius Pilate. He didn't come to the Roman centurions. He came to the women who were at the cross. Even though they didn't fully understand, they continued to worship him, whom became the first to spread the gospel. Then he says, you will see him. Jesus is risen to continue his relationship with them. So watch what happens. Look at verse 8. So they quickly I guess so. So they quickly went out quickly from the tomb with fear and great joy, ran to bring his disciples word. When they thought he was dead, they came weeping, anointing their Lord's body. They came walking, mourning, wondering how they would remove the stone. And when they heard the news, their mourning turned to joy, and they ran to bring the good news to his disciples. When you have an opportunity to share your faith, don't put it off. Anybody ever done that before? I've done it more times than I count. You know you need to talk to somebody about the Lord, and you just wimp out for whatever reason, or you put it off, or you let something else. And I've had a few where I had one guy, Curtis Pitts, I had witnessed to him about the Lord when I lived in Seattle. This is back in the 80s. And I had talked to him about the Lord. He grew up Jehovah's Witness. We were going on sales calls together. I was helping him sell. And it broke my heart because we had all these discussions. And he said to me on a Friday, he goes, "Hey, Dave, tomorrow, I'll come over to your apartment. We'll barbecue. And you can talk to me about Jesus all you want because I want to hear it. I'm ready to hear it. I want to, you know, we can compare." I said, "I can't wait, Curtis." That Friday, he went out on a sales call, got in a car accident, and died. And my heart breaks ever since. Now, God is sovereign, and God knows what he's doing. But I'll tell you what it does. Every time I have an opportunity to share my faith, and I think I can do it tomorrow, I don't do it, for the most part. Sometimes I still mess up. But you know what I mean? Like, now it's like, how do I know there is a tomorrow? So they're running to go tell them. There's a sense of urgency. And when it comes to sharing your faith, may we not keep it to ourselves. One day they were hiding in defeat. The next day they're walking in joyful victory, declaring his resurrection. And as Christians, we've experienced his resurrection power in our own lives. So point number one, they thought he was dead. Picture of us when we didn't believe. Then they heard he was alive. We've heard the truth of the resurrection. You've all heard the truth of the resurrection. If this is the first time you've heard it, I doubt that. But if it is, you've heard it. Point number three, they saw him face to face. Look at verse 9. As they went to tell his disciples, behold, Jesus met them, saying, "Rejoice." So they came and held him by the feet and worshiped him. Man, I love this. So when did they run headstrong into Jesus? When they were being busy about what he had called them to do. They were told to go and tell the disciples. So they're obeying the Lord, going to tell the disciples, and on their way, as they're walking in faithful obedience to what God has called them to do, they have a head-on collision with Jesus. Man, I love that. I truly believe that the more that we obey him, the closer we are to him. Obedience is not the source of salvation, but it is the highest form of worship. As you obey the Lord, as you pursue the Lord, as you faithfully serve the Lord, the closer you get to the Lord. Can I get an amen to that for your own life? When you're in the Word, when you are sharing your faith, when you are being faithful to the calling God's placed upon your life, when you're seeking to do His will, you're going to be closer to Him than when you're not doing that. And they have a divine appointment with Jesus as they're walking along the way. As they went to tell the disciples, they met Jesus as they obeyed the command to tell of the news of His resurrection. What else could Jesus say to these women? What else could they do other than rejoice? The old King James, the word rejoice is all hail. All hail. He's, you know, one word. I just rejoice. And, you know, seeing Jesus, guys, there's a day coming. If you know the Lord, there is a day coming when you're going to close your eyes on earth, you're going to open them up in glory, and rejoice probably doesn't do enough for what's going to happen. I am so excited to see Jesus. I don't know about you. I can't even imagine, and I have imaginations of what it will be like, and I know it's going to be way better than that, amen? And I can't even imagine hugging Jesus for the first time. And notice, they grabbed a hold of his feet, and they were worshiping him. What would have been in his feet? Nails, the scars from his nails that went through his feet when he died on the cross for them. When they were at the cross, and they were looking up at him, more than likely their faces were at the level of his feet. They saw his feet on the cross and the blood that was coming from it and the pain he was enduring. And now they're holding on to those same feet that are nail pierced. But here he is. He's risen and a living Savior. And they're praising him. It's notable to me that Jesus received worship first from these ladies. If Jesus were not God, it would have been terribly sinful for him to receive worship. Whenever the angels get worship, what do? Get up. Whoa, I'm just an angel, dude. I'm a messenger. You know, I work for UPS, man. I'm just dropping stuff off. You know, I'm not God, okay? I'm just bringing messages. Now, I can wipe out 185,000 angels if the Lord needs me to, people, if the Lord needs me to, but I'm just a messenger. But when Jesus is worshiped, he receives it. You know why? Because he is God. Amen? Scripture describes at least 10 times, 10 appearances of Jesus between the resurrection and the ascension back into heaven. Number one, Mary Magdalene at the tomb. We just read it. The women on the road, we're reading that right now. The disciples on the road to Emmaus. He appeared to Peter. He appeared to 10 of the apostles, minus one, Thomas. Then to 11 of the disciples. Then to 7 disciples by the shore of the Sea of Galilee. Then to more than 500 disciples all at once. Then to James. Then to the apostles when he ascended. And later to the apostle Paul on the road to Damascus. Why do we rejoice in the resurrection? Because it proves that Jesus is God. Amen? It proves that he is the Son of God, that he has triumphed over sin and death. It verifies the truth of Scripture that both the Old Testament and the teaching of Jesus and his resurrection is clearly taught, that if Jesus did not come out of the tomb, then the Scripture would not be true. You read Psalm 22 and Isaiah 53. It clearly talks about the Messiah's crucifixion, how he rose from the dead. The Bible is wrong if he doesn't raise, but he does raise, and the Bible is true. Amen? It assures us of a future resurrection because Jesus died and rose again. We shall one day be raised with him. That's 1 Thessalonians chapter 4. It also is proof of future judgment. It says in Acts 17:31, he has anointed a day on which he will judge the world in righteousness. By the man whom he has ordained, he has given assurance of this to all by raising him from the dead. It's a basis for Christ's heavenly priesthood that he is seated at the right hand of the Father. It's Hebrews chapter 7. It gives power to Christian living. We cannot live for God by our own strength. It is only as his resurrection power works in us and through us that we can do his perfect will. And it assures again of a future inheritance in heaven. Verse 10. Then Jesus said to them, "Do not be afraid. Go and tell my brethren to go to Galilee, and there they will see me." Jesus told them, "Do not be afraid. Go and tell. Go tell my brethren." Mark 16:7 says, "But go tell my disciples," and especially Peter. And I love the grace in this picture. This is one of my favorite pictures in the Bible. So here's Peter. The last time he sees Jesus, he just cussed and said he doesn't know him. And then Jesus is being taken away, and he's covered in a bloody mess. And he walks away having cursed because some little girl said, "You're one of them." And he goes away, and now he's been in hiding for 3 days, and he's just devastated. Judas commits suicide, and there's no doubt some part of Peter just wanted to give up.
1: You've been listening to Faith Comes by Hearing with Pastor Dave Johnston. We're going through the first book of the New Testament, the book of Matthew. If you're not altogether familiar with the differences between the four gospel books, you're soon to realize that each author had a unique writing style, as well as a specific audience the book was aimed toward. In Matthew's case, he was well-versed in the Jewish traditions and history of the Israelite nation, and his focus was on helping those who were steeped in Jewish tradition and Old Testament rituals to realize that Jesus was truly the one who came as the Messiah, the one they'd been waiting for. He came to be their king. Different than what the Jews had hoped, Jesus was a humble servant, and he died a lowly death on the cross. If that's where the story ended, there wouldn't be much to talk about. But no, Jesus conquered death, rose to life again, and sits at his Father's right hand in heaven. Jesus will one day rule here on earth, and that's something to anticipate greatly. We'd love for you to stay with us through this series and keep learning from what the disciple and apostle Matthew wrote. In the meantime, you're welcome to check out more teachings from this series or from other series on our website. Just go to ccconejovalley.com. Pastor Dave has much more to share with us in the coming edition, here in Matthew. Until then, keep in mind what you learned today.

0: away. I hope it didn't come across that way. Howdy, Daniel here. But I'm asking that because I would love to know your answer. And don't tell me. Think about it and be ready. Because when someone asks why you're a follower of Jesus, why have you committed your life? I want you to give them that answer. And sometimes people ask me about my faith and about big questions of the universe. And sometimes, in all honesty, I say, I don't have all of the answers. But what I can tell you is why I'm a believer in Jesus. And I share my story. I share the fact that I know beyond a shadow of a doubt that there is someone out there beyond my brain, beyond my ability to understand, who loves me, who I've had a relationship with for years, who's influenced my life. And that's Jesus. Whatever your answer is, share that. Because your personal testimony is the most powerful one you can share.
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1: 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We talk about issues of the day from a Christian perspective. Let's go to 16-1.
2: I don't know. I think we're going to maybe get something, but I want to give him every last chance before decapitation. Very tough to do what we have planned, still planned. We'll see what happens. But it's a very, very tough thing to do. I think I'm very proud of the fact that I'll give people a chance. This is a big move. To do an attack that big on a country, I'd rather not do it. Now, we've already through lots of large attacks, but they were normal large. Hopefully they'll come to their senses, because what happened, you know, cannot have a nuclear weapon, but hopefully they'll come to their senses. So they called me and they said, please don't attack. We'll make a deal. That's the real truth. And everyone knows it. And who wouldn't call?
1: That was President Trump today talking about the fact that he has once again put a pause on the war in Iran, delaying military action, saying that he wants to avoid unnecessary killing and giving diplomacy another chance. At the same time, Iran is denying that they are talking or that there's any sort of negotiation going on. Trump says they're happening tomorrow, and there's a whole lot of back and forth in the usuals about that. Yeah, I've been thinking a lot about this while I've been gone. I had some conversations with my 17-year-old son about military option to join the military, those kinds of things while I was on vacation. You know, and when I'm hearing President Trump speak, he's talking a lot about the fact that there is a lot of death and a lot of terrible things that happens when it comes to this. Now, you know,

0: as you've listened to me, I don't believe that there's any agreement that the Iranian government is ever going to agree to. I think that it's naive to think they're going to negotiate fairly or that they're going to keep any agreement that they ultimately make. I think that has never been something they have done. It's something that we've seen repeatedly, and I don't like it. And many people today are criticizing the president because, once again, we are backing off, negotiating, and those kinds of things. But on the other side of it, there is the notion that says, well, how many times, especially when you're talking about ultimately what is killing people, how many times you go back for peace? You know, how many times when somebody that you're dealing with is not trustworthy, and you know they're not trustworthy, and you don't really have a good reason to believe that they're going to be worthy of your trust somehow this next time, how many times do you keep coming back? Is it worth avoiding war by taking the risk that your enemy is lying to you, that you're going to just go to war later and it's going to be harder? What do you think about this? What are your thoughts about Iran, where that is right now, what's happening in the war, and what do you do when you have somebody that you're dealing with? Maybe you've had something in your life where you're not talking about life and death, but somebody who you know you can't trust, and yet you're in some position where you either have to make the hard choice and do whatever that means, whether it's tough love or disconnecting with somebody, kicking them out of the house, those kinds of things, or giving them another chance just to see if they will come through. Maybe you've had an experience like that. 888-528-2557, 888-528-2557. Some of the remarks that the president has been saying today and this weekend, he's talked a lot about people dying, and what he's described is an attack that was going to happen that he claims is the largest attack since World War II. I don't know what that means. As far as the, how do you measure that? Well, it would seem like that's pretty big. I mean, we've had the Iraq War, a lot of big stuff happening over that. Vietnam, a lot of stuff happening there. Bombs are bigger. There's a whole lot, probably a lot of nuance to how you would phrase that. You know, what does he mean by that? But whatever it means, it does mean that there will be dying, and there will be Iranians who are killed, there will be civilians who are killed, there will be American soldiers who are killed, most likely, in the process of all that. Maybe people in other countries, the surrounding countries, as they keep getting bombed. You know, so President Trump says he doesn't want to do a lot of killing. Go to 16-2.
1: And they found out through leaks and sleazebags, you know, a lot of sleazebags, leakers. Leakers should be put in jail. They have to strengthen up the laws for leakers. But in this case, leakers helped because they said the severity of the attack, and Iran knew it. They knew what was coming. It was going to come last night, and it would have gone on for a long time, and there'd be essentially very little left. There'd be nothing left. And if I'm given a chance to let a lot of people live, I want to give that chance. So I'm under no time constraint. You know, I don't happen to be running, but a lot of very good Republicans are running.
0: It's interesting that, in his normal way of doing things, he kind of goes, back and forth in different things. But he keeps bringing up the idea of a lot of people are dying. I don't want that to happen. Of course, here at the end, he talks about the politics of it. It's an election year. Midterms are coming. Very likely possible that his party would lose control of the House of Representatives. That would change a lot probably for the next 2 years and what that looks like. And many Republicans are frustrated with the Iran war, and they're on different pages. But I'm wondering what you think about this. And by the way, he mentions that thing right there about, he's not running, just for those of you who think that he's still running.
2: Well, you got an attitude with you, I'll tell you that.
0: Yeah, he's not running, never has been running, okay, for a third term. So he, in his mind, there's kind of this dual thing going on politically. One is you got an election coming up. A lot of people have thought, I've even thought that maybe he is going to delay the major attack till after the election, because you never know how that's going to turn out. That could turn out really good, right? The way the politics of war is, if you're successful, if you win, then everybody's positive about it. But if it's not successful, or if the impression is, even if it's technically successful, if the impression is if it's not successful, then it wasn't worth it and people don't support you. So there's a lot of unanswered questions, a lot of unforeseen circumstances when it comes to war, that he would wait. The idea is he'd wait till afterward. And then sometimes it seems like he doesn't care because he's not running. He's the president. really a lot of presidents, what they think about politically is at this point in their term is what is the future going to say about them? What are historians going to say? And that's often a very helpful thing because it helps you make a better decision in the moment. Do you believe that the current Iranian regime should be given another chance to come to the table and negotiate something? Or do you believe that that's just too late? You know, if you were president and you had this kind of weight on you, going to war, people dying, would you continue to give your enemy another chance, even when most people say that they shouldn't have one? 888-528-2557. 888-528-2557. I've been thinking a lot about that just because the interesting thing is when you think about the long term, what people are going to look back 10, 15, 20, 30, 50 years from now, and they look on this period of time. You know, you don't, all the nuance of the day-to-day stuff that happens in our politics is lost forever. Nobody cares. Most of it, it's resolved, whatever questions are there. And what happens next or how things work themselves out is kind of what people look at, what kinds of decisions were made. Plus, we don't even know everything right now. Things come out later, like you've been hearing with the Dr. Fauci stuff and what he was writing in his diary, which is totally different than what he was saying out loud, right, in 2020. But that was 6 years ago. Imagine what we're going to know 15 years from now about all that stuff when most people have passed away. It takes some time. So if you're really thinking about the future, you think about and how you might be remembered or what a decision's impact would be. If you care about that, you're going to try to make the best decision. And you often just don't know. I said once to my son, I really would love to be around 100 years from now to know what are they going to think 100 years from now about this era right now? Because we live in some crazy times. I mean, don't you think so? I think
3: now, who can argue with that?
0: 888-528-2557. 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I'm talking about the war in Iran and the pause that the president is giving for another round of negotiations. And a lot of skepticism about that, a lot of different opinions. But I wonder, you know, have you ever trusted someone who didn't deserve another chance and that worked out? Like, have you ever thought this person in my life is never going to do the right thing? And those are hard questions because sometimes it's family. You know, it can be a kid or it can be a parent. And yet you're in a position where it matters. You have to make some decision about their life. Maybe it's a punishment or maybe it's a change in the relationship status where you just keep saying, well, maybe they'll get better. Maybe this will change. Have you ever done that where it worked out, where you were glad that you trusted somebody or glad that maybe somebody trusted you? Maybe you're on that end of it. And you finally came through, even though you were plenty guilty about whatever. How should we view this kind of thing, even the war, as people who want to follow Christ, whether it be the war in Iran and those kinds of big issues like that, or whether it's just interpersonal conflict that we might have with enemies or with people who maybe you wouldn't say they're enemies, but people who are causing you a lot of stress. Strife in your life. 888-528-2557. 888-528-2557 is the number. Pastor Scott Show live. Let's go to 1111.
4: We'll just see how it is. We're ready to go anytime we want. Would I rather make a deal? I'm not looking to kill people. Because people die, a lot of people die, and we don't want that.
0: You know, that is President Trump yesterday making the same remark. Not looking to kill people. That has to weigh on any president, right? It's not just the death that is your own soldiers. It's the death of everybody that is caused, you know, by a decision that you make, even if that decision is necessary. Because there are times when you have to go to war. There's a time for war. It's a time for peace. There's a time when you have to say you're done, right? Imagine if Winston Churchill had not stood up to Adolf Hitler. And if you know your history in that period of time, England was getting ready to just have a peace deal. They wanted peace in our time. It's famous Chamberlain quote. And he's not looked upon friendly by history at all. Chamberlain isn't. Because he looked at the situation and misjudged it, thought that maybe Hitler would be trustworthy, got a signature on a piece of paper, held it up in the sky. And Hitler was at the exact same time planning to bomb London. And Hitler didn't mean it at all. Not at all. There was no reason to trust Adolf Hitler. And Churchill knew it, but it was a fight to stand up to that guy. You know, there is a time when you have to say enough is enough and you're going to head into war. There are times where that's just necessary. And then there are other times where maybe war could have or should have been avoided. You know, maybe there was a time for more negotiation that didn't happen before. Maybe it was something that was really crucial that you would be a part of, that you should have negotiated a little bit further. Have you ever trusted someone who didn't deserve another chance? Have you ever regretted not giving someone another opportunity that they should have had? You know, what's harder, knowing when to let go, when to stop trusting, or when to give another chance? I think that it's an interesting question. It's a hard question. It's one that you face in the big issues like a war. It's one that you face in the normal day-to-day issues of our lives. 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Go to 1-2.
4: I said, what would you rather do? Would you rather have us do this or not? And they said, we would much prefer a deal as opposed to an attack, because you don't know where these attacks lead. I mean, will they be flooded with people pouring into their country? Disaster. A lot of bad things can happen.
0: Yes. You know, he's talking about this, and that's one of the things that you have to think about. There's always consequences that are later. You go to war, and you're talking about refugee crisis, the type of war that he's talking about. You know, right now, and I was having this conversation with somebody last week, is that it's interesting that we don't see people fleeing out of Iran. They probably want to, and maybe there are, many people are, but they're kind of trapped. It's a much bigger country. The geography is such that there's not a lot of places to go that would be any safer. But if you have this kind of war, World War II style attack, I don't know how big we're talking about, but what the president seems to be indicating is that the attack that was put off is something that would be devastating. But then if you're the surrounding countries, you're saying, well, who's going to deal with the starving people? Who's going to deal with the people who are leaving and fleeing and the refugees? And that hasn't gone too well for lots of places around the world. 888-528-2557, 888-528-2557, Pastor Scott Show. Norma in California, welcome to the Pastor Scott Show.
5: Yes. Hello.
0: Hi, Norma. Go ahead.
5: Well, yes, I was going to say that, yeah, a long time ago, I lost totally, you know, confidence and trust with my husband, but I decided to give him, you know, to give him another chance, and I forgave everything he did, and, you know, nobody's perfect. And after that, I mean, I decided to just be in peace and have, you know, harmony in our lives, and it just went well until the day he died. Yeah.
0: Now, did he ever repent of what he was doing wrong, or what happened there?
5: He told me, yes, he said yes, and it was just, Well, I think some people, they lie about everything.
0: Yeah.
5: And, but it was a compulsive liar. I decided to trust God instead, and we had a good life, I guess, and you know, decided to give him the benefit of the doubt, and that I know that he never did it again, but he kept lying about all the things.
0: Hmm. It's hard to trust someone. So how did you manage that? It's, you know, a marriage. Walking away is a whole nother thing, right? So
5: what I did, it was I tried to be, you know, like, I used to get mad, yeah, but not really like fighting all the time, because that's not healthy.
0: Yeah.
5: And it's not a good marriage to be fighting all the time. So, yeah, I tried. You have to understand sometimes that people go through a lot, and the way they were born and live in a different environment. And, you know, I believe that. And many times he said that he didn't want to do wrong, but it was just always about, you know, it was not a big things like cheating on me, but it was something about financial things. So
0: yeah,
5: it was hard.
0: Yep.
5: Yeah.
0: Yep.
5: And some people never learn how to manage money. And I think I made a big mistake. Instead of getting mad, I should have took, you know, things and do it on my own. You know, like some women, they rather do all the payments and they take all the financial stuff and they can manage better.
0: Well, that's one of the things that happens a lot in marriage, right?
5: I regretted not doing that instead of complaining.
0: Yeah.
5: But I will tell everybody, you know, people who's going through that, like, do that instead of, you know, if he doesn't know how to manage, if you can do it, do it.
0: Yep, there are some solutions. Norma, I appreciate you sharing that story there. 888-528-2557. A lot of couples go through that. Some people call it financial adultery. I don't really like that because it's not really adultery, but it is a dishonesty, right? It is something that betrays trust when one spouse is spending a bunch of money and hiding it from the other one, right? And I'm not talking about, you know, you went out to lunch today and didn't budget for that or those kind of, I'm talking about really big things. Like, you got stuff going on the side and you have separate bank accounts that your wife or your husband doesn't know about, those kinds of things. You know, one of the answers, like she said, is that you have to sometimes, when you don't trust somebody, you have to move into trust but verify. You know, if you really want that to happen, and that's one of the keys, even when it comes to international politics, right, is that what happens if some agreement gets signed in Iran and part of it is we're going to get rid of our nuclear materials? Well, no one's going to believe that unless there is a very good independent way to verify all of that. It's because they're not trustworthy. 888-528-2557 is the phone number, 888-528-2557. I'm reminded by Norma's call, Romans 12:18, as far as it is possible, as far as it depends on you, live at peace with anyone. Live at peace with everyone, it says. That doesn't mean that everything is going to be right or that other person suddenly becomes trustworthy or that you ignore, you know, what they're doing. And you heard her say, I should have taken more accountability for the finances. I should have verified what was going on, because he was never trustworthy, sounds like, her husband there. But at the same time, she took this position. As far as it depends on her, I'm going to try to live at peace. That's easier said than done sometimes when you're working with somebody who's not trustworthy. Have you ever had an experience with somebody where you knew they're not trustworthy, but you decided to give them another chance? And how did that work out? Did it work out well? Or maybe you were the one who wasn't trustworthy and somebody gave you another chance. How did that work out? When do you know you just have to be done? What do you do when it is time to say enough is enough? And some kind of action has to be taken to confront an issue of trust that you might have with a person. That's kind of where we are with that Iran war, right? And then, you know, the interesting thing I was going to say, and we'll go to break here in a second, then I'll get your calls here. When you look to the future and what people are going to think, if we have some big, huge war, people are going to want to know in the future, how much time did you spend negotiating? And that might work in the favor of the president taking too much time with us. All right, 888-528-2557. 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
11: Hi friends, welcome to Open My Eyes. I'm Lori Wilburn. 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Sarah, Abraham's wife, used Hagar to have the child that she desperately wanted. In Galatians 4:23, we read, "But the son of the slave was born according to the flesh, while the son of the free woman was born through promise." God had made a promise to Sarah and Abraham, but Sarah stopped waiting. Friends, things born of our flesh may get us what we want now, but it will never match waiting for God's best. Charles Spurgeon said, "Anything other than God's plan carried out in God's way and in God's timing amounts to self-reliance." 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
12: I know of a woman who found herself seated next to her husband at a marriage retreat, making a mental list of all the ways he needed to change. Then, unexpectedly, the Spirit of God started to do some supernatural surgery in her heart.
13: God started peeling back the layers of my heart. 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
12: In that moment, this woman chose brokenness. She asked God to forgive her, and then she discovered that brokenness brings blessedness. Jesus said, "Blessed are the poor in spirit." As you think about a difficult relationship you may be in, are you sitting back waiting for the other person to change? Could there be some spiritual surgery needed in your own heart? Are you willing to let God show you your needs and change you? 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
2: 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We're live. 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
3: Well, I don't know. I think we're going to maybe get something, but I want to give them every last chance before decapitation. Very tough to do what we have planned, still planned. We'll see what happens. But it's a very, very tough thing to do. I think I'm very proud of the fact that I'll give people a chance. This is a big move. To do an attack that big on a country, I'd rather not do it. Now, we've already, through lots of large attacks, but they were normal large. Hopefully they'll come to their senses, because what happened, you know, cannot have a nuclear weapon, but hopefully they'll come to their senses. So they called me.
2: That is President Trump today talking about why he is going back to potential negotiations with Iran. There's a lot of back and forth about people disagreeing, or people saying he's chickening out, people saying that they're untrustworthy, and why don't we know that? At the same time, the question is, how many times do you give someone a chance, even when you know they're untrustworthy? And I thought about that for even our own lives. We have situations in our lives, sometimes in our families, other places where you know somebody is untrustworthy, that they always lie or they never follow through, whatever it is. And yet you live with them, you work with them, you have them in your family. They are, you can't just pretend it's not there. You're going to have to deal with something. So at what point do you actually say, you know what, when do you decide that someone doesn't deserve another chance? What are some ways to navigate that? 888-528-2557, 888-528-2557. Rose in L.A., welcome to the Pastor Scott Show.
4: Yes, Pastor Scott. You know, it's kind of hard to go through that when someone is constantly doing that, but we have to remember, it says we need to forgive seven times. We know the scriptures.
2: Y'all. Seven times 70.
4: Yes, seven times 70. So we gotta remember that part. But this is when you put God in it. This is when you begin to put God in it. You have a strong talk with that person and let that person know, you know, I'm going to go with you on this situation that you want to do, and if you mess this up, then I'm just gonna have to just believe God from this point on, and not just continue to trust you, and you keep leading me wrong, having me going in the wrong place, or things keep happening wrong, and we're not, you know, things ain't working right. So you know, we have to trust in God, believe God, and put God in it strongly. I mean, strongly, God, I know, you know all about this person more than I do, God. You know this person from when they was in the parents' womb, and I need you to help me with this situation. Is this the person that I need to be with, I need to trust, I need to be around, I need to hang with or marry or whatever? Is this that person? If not, I need you to just move them out of my life and let me move on. You know, you got to talk to God about that.
2: Yeah.
4: God can help you out with that. And that's the way I feel on that one.
2: I think it's super good advice to go to God and be honest that this person that I'm dealing with is not trustworthy. I don't trust them at all. You know, sometimes we don't trust people and our reasoning is wrong, right? But most of the time we've got a pretty good idea why they're not trustworthy.
4: And then
2: God, I think, will help us. You have to do something. I don't think it's good for them or for you to ignore it.
4: Yeah, a lot of times people don't put God in everything they do. And you know, we're special when we're churchy. We're Christians and all of that. All of us know that we're churchy. We're the ones on this line. We know we're churchy. Put God in what you do. Stop just doing what you're doing and expect for it to go your way. Put God in it.
2: Yeah, Rose.
4: Put him first.
2: Yeah.
4: And then you say, okay, God, if this is for me, allow it to happen. We run to God after we done did all of this. But we need to run to God at first.
2: Yeah, that's right. Rose, we got to do that with everything. Thank you for that. 888-528-2557, 888-528-2557. You know, she was saying that. I think, you know, how often do we deal with these things, but we don't actually pray? And what I mean by actually pray is maybe you say quick little prayers to God about things, or maybe you just say, hey, God, help me with this situation. Help me know what to do. But how often do you really pray? Like, get down on your knees and pray through circumstances with what to do. I'll tell you what, and I'll tell you, as a pastor, I've had to deal with all kinds of different things professionally, or even just helping other people where I'm not the one involved in the conflict, but I'm mediating it, right? I'm in a lot of those. It has been better every time when I have taken the time to be on my knees in prayer and asking God, what in the world should I do here? Right? Or asking God to reveal something that needs to be revealed so that whatever decision needs to be made would just be very clear to everyone. And I'll tell you what, the times when I've really prayed well over things, God does it. And sometimes I think that with gifts of, you know, discernment and other things, the Lord is still working through us and things like that. But we should not underestimate the power of prayer and what it means to really have that conversation with the Lord and really listen to what the Lord and really give things to the Lord, particularly when it comes to our relationships with other people and the things going on. Because I do think that there is a very tangible truth and experience to asking God for wisdom, as James tells us, and getting it. Even when we're not very wise people, some of the time, right? That to really do it and not just sort of tip our hat, that'd be something I would ask you when you're in a situation. And I know that many of you are great prayers, and it takes a long time for things to sort of work out and what to do. But you've got to do something, and prayer is a part of it. All right, 888-528-2557. We're talking about the issue of when do you decide, you know, that somebody is untrustworthy and you have to do something. How do you decide, okay, I'm not going to trust them again with something. I am going to either, maybe the circumstance is I need to quit my job because my boss isn't trustworthy. Or maybe the circumstance is that I need to fire an employee because they're not trustworthy. When is the circumstance that I'm in a marriage and we're going to have to confront this, or it's going to destroy our marriage or destroy our life, and we've got to deal with this. How do you know? You know, how do you understand when it is time to do that? And have you ever trusted someone who didn't deserve another chance, but you gave them one anyway? How did that turn out? Did it turn out well? Or were you disappointed again later? Or maybe you were that person and someone gave you another chance and you didn't deserve it. Maybe you have regretted not giving someone another opportunity. I started thinking about this, if you're just joining us, because of the Iran war and what's happening there. And the president has once again apparently stopped a large attack that was coming today. And negotiations back on the table. Many people are critical of that, saying Iran is not completely trustworthy. President Trump says, yeah, but we, you know, want to give every opportunity before we kill a lot of people. Okay, but you can always say that. And you can always say that. And then, you know, at some point it's too late. You know, world history has shown us that at some point we have trusted leaders. Usually it's called appeasement, right? Where you trust too long and then they destroy you. How do you know that even in, I thought about this. I thought, you know, we deal with this in our own lives all the time. How does that work for you? 888-528-2557, 888-528-2557. Don in LA, welcome to the Pastor Scott Show.
5: As far as like personal relations go, I think a lot of it depends upon who you're dealing with. Some relations you can't walk away from very easy, like family relations. Other people you can. And it depends upon your radar detector, that sort of thing. You know the old saying, fool me once, shame on you. Fool me twice, shame on me.
2: Yeah.
5: People hate to be played for fools and that sort of thing. So it depends upon your temperament, how merciful you are. You know, some people are very, very long-suffering. But I wanted to kind of get back to that original question of this, how this ties into Donald Trump and Iran, because this is a very big question that affects all of us. And, you know, if we keep talking about it, we assume Iran is the one that's so untrustworthy. And yet two times in within the space of 1 year, they sat down to negotiate with us and their top leadership, and I think including the guy across the table, ends up dead. So, like, no, why should they trust us? You know, I don't blame them, quite frankly.
2: Well, they've been untrustworthy, though, for 50 years. So, you know, there's probably plenty of reason for them not to trust us, I would say.
5: Benjamin Netanyahu came to the United States Congress in 2003 saying, I swear up and down, Saddam Hussein has nuclear weapons, no question whatsoever, no question. He put on a big theatrical show, and it turned out he was wrong. He's been doing this for like decades, but because the Iranians are just so just liars,
2: The situation where everybody's a liar, you still find yourself in a situation where you've got to do something. I mean, for a president, whatever he has done or whatever he has inherited in that relationship with the Iranians, what's more dangerous, acting too soon and starting an unnecessary war, or waiting too long and allowing for a greater war that becomes inevitable?
5: Well, I agree, but the deed is done, and we're already in this. And my advice would be to cut your losses and leave. The problem is that Iran's demanding that the U.S. abandon the Middle East and the 35 bases we built.
2: Well, that's never going to happen, right? So,
5: Of Israel, yeah.
2: No, it's not because of Israel. Don't go there, Doc. Come on, Don. All right. You know, there are so many reasons that build into mistrust. Even what he's saying or what people say about Israel's stuff, most of the stuff that people say isn't even true. It's made up. And that's one of the things that happens when you're dealing with international relationships and media and stuff. Don't trust everything. We're going to talk about who are the experts and who do you trust in the next hour, actually. When it comes to personal relationships, sometimes things are complicated. Sometimes not everybody has been trustworthy or everybody has been unhealthy. So how do you navigate that? Scripturally speaking, you know, you come back to the truth wherever you've been, wherever things are. You've got to come back to what is true. And then you've got to recognize that you have to put God in there and realize that there's a bigger picture. There's a lot more to say, but I'm coming up against a break here. Phone number is 888-528-2557, 888-528-2557. 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
7: Decisions determine results. 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
12: Foundations of Freedom, a look at America's founding principles and the leaders who shaped our nation. In 1796, George Washington made one of the most consequential decisions in American history. He chose not to seek a third term as president. So why does that matter? Because America was not built on permanent rulers. It was built on ordered liberty. Faith teaches that authority is a stewardship, not a possession. Leaders are accountable to God for how they use power. And why does that still matter today? Because republics survive when leaders respect limits and citizens defend them. Washington's lesson still stands. A republic is preserved when power has limits, and public service remains a duty to God and country, not a path to personal rule.
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2: 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All right, Pastor Scott Show. We're talking about when do you trust people or when is it too late? You know, when do you say enough is enough? How do you navigate that? And, you know, we started by talking about that with the international issue, the war in Iran, and Trump taking a pause on the war again, saying that maybe a deal is coming. And the, you know, what he says is Saudi Arabia and Qatar and other countries said, hey, we want to make a deal. We think that we're able to make a deal. Okay, so we're not going to attack anymore. It seems like we've done this 7 or 8 times, right? Over the last few months during all of this. People have a lot of different opinions about it. But the other issue is, you know, at some point, you have to stop negotiating, and that's true in war and peace, but it's also true in personal relationships. When do you know it's time? Have you had a good experience with that? You know, we're always called to forgive. And it's not the same as trust, though. You know, forgiveness doesn't mean I'm just going to ignore the fact that you're a liar, or that I'm going to ignore whatever history has been there that doesn't seem like there's going to be any change. You know, Jesus would not entrust himself, you know, to certain people, even though he knew all people. He knew that we were going to be sinners. It was clear that there would be a crucifixion, that the same people who were celebrating him on Sunday would crucify him on Friday. That, you know, he already knew that that trust was going to be broken, whatever was there. So how do we do that? How do we offer grace but still require repentance for a restored relationship? I think that's really, really important. 888-528-2557. You know, our last caller was, you know, bringing, you know, Israel into it, and it's Israel's fault and all this and that. I would just remind, when you think about trust and things that are out there, let's just say there is no Israel, there's no nation of Israel. Would we still be having wars in the Middle East today? Everything else being the same, would we still have wars in the Middle East today? And the answer to that is yes. The same reason that we're having wars in the Middle East today, we've been having those wars for 1,000 years. And Israel wasn't a country for 900 and some of those years. Do you understand that? That if, you know, for people out there who just want to always blame Israel for things, okay, let's take Israel off the table for a minute. For 1,000 years, the same battle has been going on. And that leads to that same question. You know, when you say, should Donald Trump trust the Iranians? Why should he? People who have had that ideology have been without trust and have been violent for 1,000 years. That's just a fact. That is a historical fact. And I think that's something that leads into the mistrust, that it's not just the individuals who are there today. It's the ideologies that people hold, right? There's all kinds of things. And in personal relationships with people, you know, sometimes people have just been dirty for years, you know, forever. And sometimes there's all kinds of reasons, you know, to mistrust people. But still, you got to deal with it. You know, at some point, you've got to make a decision. How do you do that when the behavior is not really changing? 888-528-2557. David in West L.A., welcome to the Pastor Scott Show.
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2: Hi, Dave.
3: You know, to me, trust has to be based on past behavior. I mean, not one incident, but I think in the Middle East, the problem is you've got Netanyahu, Trump, and Iran. None of them are trusted.
2: Okay, but I just said, I don't know if you heard it, but 1,000 years this has been going on. That's a long time before Netanyahu, Trump. It's not, nothing's, it's the same thing.
3: We had World War One, and we had the slicing up of the Middle East.
2: Uh-huh.
3: But the kind of wars they're having, the kind of wars since the Iraq War, no. Those are all new. Those
2: no, none of it. It's, this stuff has been going on, different players, for except for one. There's one player who's been the same for 1,000 years.
3: Who's that?
2: The Islamic fundamentalists. Same thing for 1,000 years. Going to war.
3: Well,
2: all the way back to the Crusades, all the way back before that, you know.
3: That's an oversimplification. I mean, there were more Jews living in Islamic countries for 2,000 years.
2: That's right. And where are they now?
3: They got along fine. Oh, now.
2: Did they?
3: Well, look, I'm not.
2: Why did they get kicked out as soon as that opportunity happened?
3: Well, no. They got kicked out as soon as Israel happened.
2: No.
3: Now, again, I'm not anti-Israel. No. Listen, support Israel. It's a democracy. I'm not anti-Israel. But I'm just saying, I think Israel has not recently has not been a trustworthy player. I'm not equating them as a...
2: But right now we're talking about the U.S. and Iran. I realize Israel's there, but we're the great Satan. They're the lesser Satan, according to the Iranian leaders. So between us and Iran, when do you, if you're the president, I don't mean Trump, any president, when do you say enough is enough after 50 years of this relationship?
3: Truthfully, I think Trump is in over his head. He's got to deal with...
2: Okay, but any president, Trump do?
3: Well,
2: you get a chance to say, Mr. President, for the sake of all of us, do this.
3: He needs to get experienced diplomats, not Kushner and the other person. No, this is a very difficult area. It always has been. So I think we need experienced diplomats that are very experienced in negotiating in the Middle East. I think that's been missing. You know, I really do. I don't think we have.
2: Has it been missing the whole 50 years? Because the problem's not resolved.
3: Well, you like to downplay the JCPAO. That was an agreement. You don't think it was a good agreement?
2: No, I thought it was a terrible agreement.
3: Well,
2: I think every agreement we've probably made, including the Trump agreements, have been bad agreements.
3: Well, I don't think that...
2: Except for the fact that you have to do something, right? So you have a series of bad agreements with different presidents, different people. At some point, when do you say we're not doing this anymore?
3: Well, at the point where it looks like you're making things much worse. The Strait of Hormuz is closed. There's no way we're putting ground troops in Iran. There's no way we're going to attack civilian infrastructure because it's a country of, 30, 40... 50,
2: I'd like to agree with you, but I'm not sure... That's the case.
3: I'll be willing to bet any money no troops are going into Iran.
2: Well, I'm not going to bet you on any of that. But
3: troops are never going into Iran. It's treacherous.
2: It would be a huge war.
3: And it would throw the whole Middle East into chaos.
2: So, David, we're getting a little bit off track of the trust issue.
3: No, not really. Because I think in this situation where there's a lack of trust, you need diplomats.
2: Okay.
3: You need the best diplomats you have. You know something?
2: Okay.
3: That's the only alternative because I don't think armed intervention is an alternative. I'm telling you, that's my opinion.
2: All right, David. Okay. Thanks for calling the Pastor Scott Show with that. So he would say you need diplomats. We've had a lot of diplomats. Not too sure that's worked out too well. But, you know, if we personalize it a little bit, sometimes there's a time, right? And maybe it's a time to fire the diplomats because obviously there's, you know, we don't know what's going on behind the scenes, really. And that's, I think, always something that's important. You don't really know. But it doesn't look like anything has worked out. So I don't like the diplomats of the Obama deal. I don't like the diplomats of other deals. When you go back and you talk to the Jimmy Carter diplomats during the hostage crisis, all of them said the same thing. They kept promising things and we'd make agreements, we'd make progress, and then they would cut out. That's because that's what they do. That's how that works. We can talk about this forever, but... You know, I think one of the things when we think about it in personal life is that we never should stop being willing to forgive or stop praying for peace or doing our part. But we shouldn't confuse forgiveness with pretending that trust has been restored. And sometimes in our life, we have to cut people off, right? Or we have to do the tough love. We have to kick people out. Sometimes in international politics, you have to go to war. I hope David's right that we're not going to war over there. But you know what? If they're going to pursue nuclear weapons, they intend to use it. At some point, if something's not resolved, we are going to war there eventually. With boots on the ground, the whole shebang. I think that's an inevitability, whether it be this year or it be 100 years from now. That's coming. And that's because of 1,000 years of the same discussion. It's just that nuclear weapons change everything. And especially people willing to use it. Anyway, this can go all sorts of different directions and we're about out of time. But, you know, whether it's Iran or your family or business partner or friend who's broken your trust, don't do nothing. You know, sometimes you bring in the diplomats, like he said, maybe you need to go to counseling. Make that decision. Just do it. Go see your pastor. Go see your counseling group at your church. Go see somebody to talk you through things. Hey, we have mistrust when it comes to our finances and our marriage. Hey, you know what? I'm working at this place and I don't trust my boss. You know, I had a boss one time that I had to go confront. And I'll tell you what, it worked really well because he thought a bunch of stuff about me that wasn't true. And I thought stuff about him that wasn't true. And that conversation actually helped restore trust because it turned out in that case, neither one of us were really mistrustful. But there was a third party in all of that who was telling each of us all the mistrustful things. And it exposed all of that. The point is you have to take action at some point when it comes to these things. All right, we're going to take a break here in a minute. Pastor Scott Scholl, and glad to be back from vacation. I want to thank John Fuller and Steve Wilburn and Pastor Ron Hill for being here. We'll talk about that maybe a little bit more in the next hour. When we come back, we're going to talk about the experts, kind of maybe in a way from David's call, to talk about how do you trust the experts? How do you know when the experts are the ones you ought to be trusting? How do you deal with that? This is the Pastor Scott Show, 888-528-2557. 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We'll be back as the Monday edition of the Pastor Scott Show continues live. 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
11: I know of a woman who found herself seated next to her husband at a marriage retreat, making a mental list of all the ways he needed to change. 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
12: God started peeling back the layers of my heart. 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
11: 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Jesus said, "Blessed are the poor in spirit." As you think about a difficult relationship you may be in, are you sitting back waiting for the other person to change? Could there be some spiritual surgery needed in your own heart? Are you willing to let God show you your needs and change you? With Seeking Him, I'm Nancy DeMoss Wagamuth.
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1: Good afternoon, ladies and gentlemen. It's the Pastor Scott Show. Yes, I am back live. 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We talk about issues of the day from a Christian perspective. Clip 2-1.
2: You are the HHS secretary, and you are talking about things that lead to vaccine hesitancy in this country. And it is something that causes problems for people when there is not anything.
3: Let me ask you something. Do you see your job as ending vaccine hesitancy, or do you see your job as telling the truth to the American people?
2: I see my job as telling the truth, and the truth is that there is study after study after study. It's one of the most studied things out there in science.
3: You're repeating
2: and
3: it like a parrot. You're repeating
2: so are
3: it
2: you.
3: Like a parrot.
2: So
3: I've actually read the science. Let's come back here and debate the science.
2: I'm not debating this with you.
3: Of course you are.
2: No, because I'm not debating.
3: All you know how to do is repeat things that people told you and say, trust the experts. That's what you did during COVID.
1: That was part of a conversation on CNN with Robert F. Kennedy Jr., Health and Human Services Secretary, and Dana Bash on CNN that went in this direction of talking about the experts. And right now, that you know, it kind of started with the idea of the measles outbreaks, and he pointed out that, hey, there's worse measles outbreaks in Canada and some other places, and you know, what's happening is the politics of it is they're trying to blame RFK for different things and people's attitude towards vaccines coming up out of the COVID.
4: They really should wear the mask.
1: Well, he went after her on the subject of trust in the media, trust in the data, especially in light of the Dr. Fauci diary that got released last week. I don't know if you saw that, but it's very controversial because, number one, it probably is controversial releasing the guy's notes, but he did his own personal diary. And there's all kinds of stuff in there that is, I don't want to say shocking, but unfortunately confirming of some of the worst concerns of Mr. Fauci. Anyway, the biggest piece of it was many things that he said in there about the COVID virus that contradicted the things he was saying on television. And it had to do with a great many things. So these writings from Dr. Fauci appear to show something a lot more complicated behind the scenes. Uncertainty, internal disagreement, political pressure, practical considerations and decisions that weren't based on scientific evidence at all. Some of that we already know, right? The mask thing and other stuff. Eventually they said, well, you know, we just sort of said those things.
4: They really should wear the mask.
1: You know, the whole 6 feet thing. Remember the circles that you had to stand in the elevator and go in one direction or the other in the walkway of the supermarket? That had no scientific basis whatsoever, turns out. So, yeah.

0: You know, it doesn't mean that every recommendation was wrong, and certainly it doesn't take away the seriousness of people who really did get COVID or really did pass away because of COVID. I know two people who died of COVID. That's what they died of. And so it's a very serious thing for a lot of people. However, when you're talking about trusting the experts without questioning them, and when you are told you're a bad person for questioning the experts, and it turns out you should have questioned the experts, then it raises this question: who are the experts? And how do you trust the experts? So my question for you today is, who do you trust and why? When an expert speaks, do you trust the degree that they have? Do you trust the school that they went to? You know how your doctors always put up their diplomas on the wall? Do you ever read those? I do. And I suppose certain medical schools have a certain reputation with some people where it sort of matters. But I've gotten to the point where I don't know that that matters at all to me. I guess it matters to me that you graduate. I think I'd rather see a transcript, right? I'd rather know what grades you got. You know what do they call, Jose, what do they call a doctor who graduated last in his class? What do they call him?
1: I don't know.
0: They call him a doctor. See, that's right. The guy who cheated to get along, who barely made it, doesn't really know anatomy, doesn't really know anything, but somehow he got a C-. He's your doctor right there. He's got same thing up on the wall. It doesn't say magna cum laude or something, but graduated.
1: I live by this motto: C's get degrees.
0: That's right. So how do you know who to trust? Is it the institution? Is it the evidence? And what's so? What's the evidence? Is it the record? And it goes beyond issues of public health, like we're talking about here. How do you decide what pastor to trust? How do you decide what Bible teacher to trust? How do you decide, really, what news organization do you trust to tell you the truth? What social media personality? What financial expert? How do you learn? How do you decide who to trust? What causes you to trust somebody, or maybe causes you to stop trusting them at some point? 888-528-2557. This conversation between R.F. Kennedy Jr. and Dana Bash was this whole conversation about trust going back to the COVID. Go to 22.
2: Now we know that Anthony Fauci, who was the expert, was lying about everything, about masks, about the social distancing, about natural immunity, about the transmission from the vaccine, about the source of COVID. He was lying, and you were punishing people for not trusting the experts. And now you're rolling out the experts again.
3: Yes.
2: To talk about something that you have no personal knowledge of.
3: Okay, well, guess what? That is my job, to talk to people.
2: Your job is to
3: tell
2: the truth
3: to the
2: American public.
3: Yes, and my job is to get as much information as I can.
2: And
3: what we were doing, what we were doing,
2: skepticism,
3: what we were doing in COVID, and still, with regard to these vaccines, is getting the best information, the best science that we can, and putting it out there. And sir, what you are doing is causing information to be out there that is not accurate.
2: Who was lying to
3: you?
0: That just goes on and on, that whole conversation. And he's talking about the experts. She's saying we trusted the experts. Well, the experts were lying. We know about certain things. And in Fauci's diary, you know, he actually says in January, this might be one of the biggest points of controversy that has come out of that. In January of 2020, they knew that the first infection was not connected to that wet market where they claimed somebody ate a bat. Like, they already knew. That was, you know, January. We were still not even paying much attention to COVID in January. He wrote that in his diary. In February 1st, on a call with scientists, Dr. Fauci, 2020, he wrote in his diary that most of the scientists did not rule out a deliberate insertion, meaning that the COVID virus was put out there on purpose or accidentally from a lab. Only a minority of the scientists on that call favored natural origin. But publicly, Fauci said, nope, natural origin. Nope, if people eat it, this natural spillover happened, you know. And so we know that the experts, I remember all the trust the science, trust the science. I think you should trust the science as long as it's science. But you have to question the scientists. That's what I came out of that with a lot, is that, hey, you know what? I want to trust my doctor. I do. But I'm going to question my doctor. I'm going to get a second opinion. You know, if you get diagnosed with something, it's totally worth getting a second opinion. Or if somebody gives you a treatment plan for something, hopefully your doctor is giving you the best thing. But you know what? It is okay to go ask somebody else. I don't mean go in and ask an AI. Ask somebody else, another doctor. You can make an appointment. You say, hey, I'm going to get a second opinion. And maybe your insurance won't cover that, so go in and pay for it. It probably costs you $100 just to get the opinion from somebody else. It is worth it. So how do you know who to trust? 888-528-2557. 888-528-2557. Mark in El Segundo, welcome to the Pastor Scott Show.
4: Hi, Pastor Scott. Always great to talk to you. Excellent subject. I go by my own life experiences. I go by history. I don't believe there are so-called experts unless you go ahead and validate them or validate their information. When COVID hit, I knew the mask was a joke, because I had taught chemical warfare in the military for over 20 years. So the masks were a soft seal. The air gets in and out through the sides, the top. Unless you have a mask that's a hard seal, it's going to get in there. It's a microbe. The best way to get rid of a virus is to get it. And I can tell you a quick little story on that. But I go by history. When I was a kid, we had the mumps, measles, and chicken pox. And I got all three of them. We had immunity parties. The best way to get rid of it was to get it. I felt sick a few months ago. I went to the urgent care. I had a really smart doctor. And she says, I would test you for COVID, but we haven't had COVID patients in a couple of years. And I told her, well, you know why? I said, I know why. She says, how do you know why? I said, because everybody got COVID. That's why. So that proved my point right there. I think vaccines are trash, because what happens on vaccines is there are dozens of strains out there, and if you don't have the vaccine for those strains, it's going to be ineffective.
0: What about things like polio? Polio went away, or smallpox vaccine. They came out of that. Those things went away. Most people think vaccines work.
4: The smallpox, it almost killed an entire nation of people. And this is another word, this is more American history. And they didn't have vaccines back then. So you know how the Native Americans conquered smallpox? They got it. That's how they conquered it. They built up their bodies, built up the immunities. They finally
0: got it. Well, I just wanted to push back a little bit on the thing like the polio vaccine, for example.
4: That one I would have to research, but I'm
0: not worried about polio. Like it used to be, if your kids are walking home from school, you tell them don't stomp in a puddle because you might get polio in the water. That was a real threat.
4: Yeah. They also said that the COVID virus could be on a doorknob.
0: The COVID is the part of the example, right? Is that most of what got said about the COVID was not correct.
4: I knew that from the very beginning.
0: But how do you know that? So what I want to get at here is not to relitigate just the COVID, but just basically, how do you trust that your doctor is telling you the right thing, or that your financial analyst or even your pastor is interpreting the scriptures appropriately? What is your test for that?
4: Yeah, I do research. I have a condition. I've had 12 doctors and been to 7 hospitals, and I'm headed to Mayo Clinic, and I'm really sick, I know more about what I have than the doctors do. So you do research. I read Johns Hopkins, MD Anderson.
0: So you educate yourself so that you're able to have a higher level conversation or critique.
4: I'm treating myself. Honestly, Pastor Scott, I really don't need them unless I've been shot or I need brain surgery or heart surgery, because I can treat myself. I'm just as smart as they are. The only thing that I can't do is prescribe drugs. I have a huge book from the American Medical Association that's got every single drug in the world, what it's for, its side effects, everything. I just can't prescribe my own medicine.
0: So what you're saying is that you would trust yourself over that you're the expert. You make yourself the expert.
4: Oh, I go do the research. Because when you go to a doctor, they have to see dozens of patients. They're inundated. They're so busy. And so when they get home, they're exhausted. And, they want to spend time with their family. I'm a single guy. And I work with, satellite, space telescopes, NASA. So I read. I do research.
0: But most people can't do that, or they're not going to spend the time doing it. They have to go to the doctor. Most people, you've got to make an appointment. You've got to go to the doctor. At some point, you've got to trust what they're going to say to you.
4: So how does the normal person?
0: I want to move on because that's the question I'm going to ask. And Mark, appreciate your call. Mark will trust in himself, his own research. He's going to study all of that. And, you know, the information is out there, you know, that you can do a lot. But how do you know you're not being influenced by politics, for example? You know, that was one of the things that was a big deal in the COVID era. In fact, in another interview, I'm going to go to 5-1 here. In another interview, remember Dr. Bricks? She's not Dr. Fauci. She's the other lady who was always up in those daily things. Well, she's talking about the politics and how that affected how many things happened with politics. Go to five or with the COVID, 5-1.
5: When President Trump said to me, we will never close down America again, as what happened, and which I couldn't understand how that happened so rapidly. We put out guidelines to slow the spread, and the next thing we know, everything is closed down. Now I know that Dr. Fauci was having private conversations with these governors and mayors to tell them to close the schools and to tell them, while we were trying to figure out how to contain the virus without doing all of that.
0: So she's talking about one of the things that came out in the Fauci diary is that he was behind the president's back. This is in 2020, talking directly to governors about why they need to shut down the schools and other stuff. He was very involved in that, apparently. But what she's going on to talk about is how serious the politics were in 2020 because of the election coming on. 5-2.
5: There were solutions, but it became very political. And we all have to be aware, because it was a presidential election year, it was really important for blue states to show that they were taking it very seriously, and they overclosed. And we just have to be honest that that happened. And that's why that discussion from both sides of the aisle and a resolution and a way to go forward is critical so that we can do this right in the future.
0: You know, I remember when the first time I was going out to Arizona during the COVID, and I called my mom. She lives in Arizona. And she says, you need to come out here to a free state. And if you aren't aware about how open some other states were, if you're in California and you didn't go to Arizona or you didn't go to Florida or some other states, it was shocking. I think it was May. Maybe it was June. I think it was May or June. I go out. As soon as you get to Yuma, across the border, I went into Yuma. No mask. Gas station had a sign just asking people to get along, but telling you that they're not requiring anybody to wear masks and just respect each other, that kind of thing. Totally different. It was a little bit locked down in the Phoenix area, but it was just, you immediately crossed the border, completely different. And all that was politics. It wasn't science. It was politics. So how do you trust the experts? This is the Pastor Scott Show, 888-528-2557. 888-528-2557 is the phone number, 888-528-2557. So how do ordinary people evaluate experts when we lack the knowledge to independently verify everything they tell us, or we lack the time to go get it, or sometimes we don't have the skills? You know, I worry about, our caller Mark. You know, he's a scientist and he's reading the books and okay. But, you know, do your own research has also become kind of a joke, right? Because people end up with a Facebook degree, right? Your research is, I read all these Facebook posts. I mean, look at all the stuff that's put out there on social media right now about politics, about medicine, I follow all of these like heart doctors on social media, and they're fighting back and forth about things that people who are not doctors, who've never been to medical school, are saying about, you know, heart medicine, statins, and all of that. And, you know, you read this and go, man, what kind of influence do people have out there who really are saying, this is the thing. Like for me, one of the things I look for is the person giving me a judgment, or are they giving me the facts? Like, is their opinion that this is the best idea for my money, or for an interpretation of a Bible passage, or for something medical? Is it their best judgment, or are they telling me the facts? Like, there's a difference between those two things. When I try to look at how to trust somebody, I want to know, is that actually a fact? Like, you can't argue that, or is it just judgment? And I think one of the things that's scary today is that people are making judgments often with no facts or even contrary to the facts today on a whole lot of stuff, and people will accept it, though, as facts, even though it's just somebody's judgment. So how do you know who to trust? Like, how do you make that decision? 888-528-2557, 888-528-2557. I think that's a big deal, because the expertise, you know, how do you trust the news media that you watch? If you watch Fox News and then you turn it over to MS Now, you're watching two different countries. Right? It's not the same. You're not getting, sometimes they're not even talking about the same thing. And when they are talking about the same thing, you're getting a completely different perspective. How much of that is judgment? How much of that is fact? And how do you determine that? Like, how do you do that? 888-528-2557. 888-528-2557. You know, one of the things that also we were reminded in the COVID period was the media. And, you know, I would like to think that all of my people, you know, the reporters, people, journalists, are really being journalists. But it turns out that a lot of them are just news readers. They just read whatever is put in front of them, right? Remember this video? This will be number 17. These are newscasters who all came out to tell you that there's all kinds of fake news about the COVID. And this is what they had to say. These are news broadcasters from across the country in 2020.
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0: And that just goes on and on. And what you have are dozens of news broadcasters from across the country in different cities, different networks, different reading exactly the same thing and making the exact same statement. And much of what they had to say there was not even accurate. How do you know who to trust? What is your process for that? How do you trust and why? When an expert speaks, do you trust their degree? Is it the degree on the wall, where they went to school, their political persuasion? Is it, how do you have confidence in that? 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Pastor Scott Show, we're live. It's Monday. 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We'll be back as the Pastor Scott Show continues. 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
20: In 1796, George Washington made one of the most consequential decisions in American history. He chose not to seek a third term as president. So why does that matter? Because America was not built on permanent rulers. It was built on ordered liberty. Faith teaches that authority is a stewardship, not a possession. Leaders are accountable to God for how they use power. And why does that still matter today? Because republics survive when leaders respect limits and citizens defend them. Washington's lesson still stands. A republic is preserved when power has limits, and public service remains a duty to God and country, not a path to personal rule.
9: Former United States Senator Bill Bradley reached the top in sports as a Hall of Fame basketball player, in academics as a Rhodes Scholar, and in politics as a three-term senator from New Jersey. So when he says becoming number one is easier than remaining number one, we should probably heed his words. It's not easy to finish life well. It takes a lot of diligence, perseverance, faith, and sacrifice. Our goal should be to say what the Apostle Paul said at the end of his life, "I have fought the good fight, I have finished the race, and I have kept the faith." This is David Jeremiah encouraging you to get on the road to new life. Discover God's ways to finish well on Route 66.
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3: He was caught in actual lies. He was telling people. And the big issue to me is the origin of this, which is very important. How did it start? And he was telling people up front when it first began, it was from the wet markets. It could not. That's a conspiracy theory. If you say it, escape from the lab. And he knew better because we have him in his diary telling us what he was saying to other scientists who were saying, no, absolutely. And the real issue here is the gain of function research. Yeah. And again, if we weren't so partisan, we could just say gain of function research. Obama told him not to do it. I would always have said, don't do it. But it's a viable debate. It's a reasonable debate. Should we soup up something that's bad, this bacteria, to study it? Maybe if it got out, it would be even worse. I think that's what did happen.
2: That was Bill Maher talking about the Fauci diaries that got released. And we're talking about how do you know who to trust? So it brought back the whole idea of who are the experts and why are we trusting? And it matters because in the COVID, we had shutdowns of schools and universities and churches, businesses, the whole country shut down for a period of time. And then you had different things happening in different states. And when these diaries got published here last week, you know, one of the things that Fauci liked to tell people is that he repeatedly stated that he didn't recommend locking things down and that he wasn't responsible for school closures and that he had urged reopening schools quickly and safely. But the diary contradicts that completely. In fact, the diary says he was calling cities and governors saying, shut down your schools and your businesses. And so it's caused just a lot of reminder that how do you know who to trust? Because you need experts, right? You need people who are better at understanding things. You need doctors, you need lawyers, you need journalists, you need writers, you need people who are financial analysts, you need people who are tax professionals, right? All of those things. You need people who are better than you at things. So how do you evaluate who the experts are? You need pastors, you need teachers. How do you know who to trust? How do you measure that? 888-528-2557, 888-528-2557, Pastor Scott Show. Emilio in Orange County, welcome to the Pastor Scott Show.
4: Hi, Pastor Scott. Thanks for taking my call.
2: Yeah. Go ahead.
4: So, you know, you're talking about trust and you mentioned COVID. I got COVID really, really bad. It almost killed me. Mm. I was in the hospital for 2 weeks. But the thing is, the experts, you know, they pumped me with stuff that gave me a whole slew of other problems. Yeah, and there was no way of knowing, like you said,
2: yeah,
4: for the experts.
2: I mean, sometimes you just have to trust, right? Because when you got COVID, we didn't know everything. Hey, how early on did you get it? Was it early on?
4: It was early on.
2: Yeah.
4: I got it in December of 19, I think it was, or 20.
2: Oh, you got it really early.
4: Now. Yeah.
2: Yeah, so yeah. We knew hardly anything.
4: Yeah, and my family couldn't come in to see me. I was all by myself for 2 weeks.
2: Ugh.
4: It was, you know, my lifeline was my phone that I had, so
2: yeah.
4: that was helpful. But, you know, they pumped me full of remdesivir, which, come to find out, it was bad for my heart.
2: Mm.
4: And so, you know, one of the doctors, I had five doctors on me, one of the doctors, she offered me, ivermectin.
2: Yeah.
4: And so ivermectin, come to find out, is one of the best things you can take now. But, you know, hindsight's 20/20, there's no way of knowing. And the issue of trust, you know, I'm a person of faith. My whole family is. So we leaned on that. And we decided, you know what, let's not take the remdesivir because we read the side effects. And it went on at page after page after page on side effects. So we made our best guesstimate. And we said, okay, we're not going to take it. Had I taken it, I probably would have been in the hospital for maybe a week or maybe 3 or 4 days.
2: Yeah.
4: Instead, I was in there for 2 weeks, and I had to recoup. I was bedridden for 6 months. So
2: there are lots of people who had those. But there's a difference between you trusting those doctors in December of 20. You said 2020 or 2019?
4: Yeah, I think it was 2019.
2: Yeah, so that was before most people even knew much about the COVID. So sometimes something's new, right? You have to trust, and there's no information to go see. If that were December of 2020 or especially 2021, there's a lot of information at that point.
4: Sure.
2: You know,
4: yeah.
2: About things.
4: And you know, the issue of trust, it's, you know, you trust people you know. So
2: yeah.
4: It's hard to say, I trust this guy because he has a bunch of initials, you know, before his name.
2: Yeah.
4: A bunch of letters. He's got a bunch of degrees. Well, that just shows that he studied really hard and he passed all the tests and he did a good job doing that. Like you said, you know, you can get C's and still be a doctor.
2: That's right.
4: We joke about it to my kids, you know, we joke about it to them and we tell them, you know, C's get degrees, you know, because they always want to hit the A. But at the end of the day, you trust who you know.
2: I think that's an excellent point there. Emilio, I got other calls I want to go to him, but for a lot of people, you trust who you know, right? And that, I think, is how people judge that. But sometimes the people you know are wrong, or sometimes they aren't actually with the best of intentions, unfortunately. But we tend to trust people we know. Daniel in L.A., welcome to the Pastor Scott Show.
5: Yeah, hi, Pastor Scott. Yeah, I was just hearing your thing, and I think that the only thing we can do is trust in God. Because everything else, God has your plan of life ahead of you. He already knows what's going to happen to you. I had COVID back in 2019, the first strain, and it was really bad to where they ran out of respirators for me. So they're like, okay, well, you know, there's nothing really you can do. Take these meds, whatever you can do. So, what saved me from that first strain of COVID was a CPAP machine that was blowing air into my lungs. Because if I didn't have a respirator or that CPAP machine, I would have died in my sleep. But I think that nowadays it's hard to trust your doctors because the doctors don't even know what's wrong with you. You know, I've been to many of doctors to where they take a biopsy and they said, okay, well, we don't really know what this is, but just take this thing or medicine and it's going to be okay. You know, so I think that we just have to put our trust in God. God has our path. I am a believer now in Christ. I gave repent my sins to Jesus. He is my Lord and Savior. And that's what I think I look forward to.
2: You know, at the end of the day, you have to trust Christ because we're all going to go eventually, you know, of something. But, you know, in the meantime, we still need to make wise choices. And trust comes into that. Daniel, I appreciate your call. I'm glad you're okay. 888-528-2557. How do you trust? How do you know who to trust? We're talking about experts. How do you know what expert to trust over another expert? And how do you even become an expert? 888-528-2557. Darla in Orange County, welcome to the Pastor Scott Show.
6: Oh, thank you, Pastor Scott. You know, I'm just kind of piggybacking off of the first caller there about being of faith. I think the way that I process things is, one, even whether it's a pastor, whether it's, I don't know, something that the doctor is telling us, or one, I run it past biblically. I'm going to look up in the Bible. I'm going to see what the Bible says about it. And then I'm a very logical thinker. Does this logically make sense? Because if it's got some holes in it or I've got questions that can't be answered, then I'm going to keep researching. And then I'll look into, okay, well, what is, you know, medically safe? Because I will tell you, my mom, she got COVID in 2020, December of 2020, and she lasted a month with it. She was in three different hospitals. And this was when nobody could go in. You know, people were dying alone. And I'm going to tell you that God only was the only way my dad and I were in the three hospitals five different times with her. And his hand only provided that to us. We were there by her bedside when she died. And like you said, God only knows our time. And I see now why maybe, you know, it was her time, because I'm closer to faith. I know things happen for a reason, but I look at it biblically, I look at it logically, and then I look at it medically, but I'm a strong believer. Western medicine, they are here to give you a lifetime of oil. They are not here to tell you where that oil is leaking from. It is a business. It is.
2: Mm-hmm.
6: Don't get me wrong. I think they're great for emergency services. You know, I think there's some talented people in the industry and that are led by God as well. But it is a business.
2: Well, it's important to know that, right? That things are a business. But that's true with most things, right? Somebody has a job. And somehow you have to question, when you're deciding how to trust somebody, you've got to determine, are they just in it for the money? Or are they really going to, you know, do they get a better commission for giving me this medicine? Or are they really going to try to find out if I need it? I don't like doctors who give me every sample in the world. I'm not even kidding. I went to a doctor one time where I went in for a ankle sprain and I literally left with some kind of inhaler because I had this little cough.
6: I believe it.
2: And I sucked it in one time and I thought, I'm never doing this. This is crazy.
6: You know, and the last thing I was going to mention, and I don't know, you'll have to correct me if I'm wrong. I don't know if this is mentions it in the Bible or not, but bouncing things off of elders.
2: Mm-hmm.
6: You know, elders in the church, elders, your friends, you know, people of wisdom, maybe who have been through something. I do, whether it be financially, whether it be, you know, sometimes medically, if you know, people in that also. But I do. I bounce things off of, you know, you gone through this instance?
2: The book of Proverbs repeatedly talks about why it's important to get good counsel. Plans fail for lack of counsels, but with many advisors, they succeed. There's a bunch of them. The way of the fool is right in his own eyes, but a wise man listens to advice. That's why I tell people, like medically, it's okay to go get a second opinion. It's okay to, you know, if you think your doctor's not giving you the real thing, or you think they're not paying attention, or they're just giving you whatever the latest and greatest medication is. Go ask somebody else. It's worth
6: it. Discernment doesn't sit right.
2: And you might find out that they're fine. You might find out that your doctor's giving you the best advice possible. And that's great to hear that. Darla, thanks for calling the Pastor Scott Show. I got to take a break. I'll be back with Laura, Michael, Greg, and others when the Pastor Scott Show returns. 888-528-2557. How do you know how to trust an expert? We'll be right back. Stay tuned.
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14: I know of a woman who found herself seated next to her husband at a marriage retreat, making a mental list of all the ways he needed to change. Then, unexpectedly, the Spirit of God started to do some supernatural surgery in her heart.
15: God started peeling back the layers of my heart. There was bitterness, hate, rebellion, and an underlying pride that affected everything.
14: In that moment, this woman chose brokenness. She asked God to forgive her, and then she discovered that brokenness brings blessedness. Jesus said, "Blessed are the poor in spirit." As you think about a difficult relationship you may be in, are you sitting back waiting for the other person to change? Could there be some spiritual surgery needed in your own heart? Are you willing to let God show you your needs and change you? With Seeking Him, I'm Nancy DeMoss Wagamuth.
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2: 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All right, 888-528-2557. We're talking about how do you know how to trust the experts? I think that, you know, during the COVID, that all kind of got blown up. But you've got to have a functioning way in your life, even as a society, to trust the experts, to know who the experts are, and realize they're not perfect, but to have trust. What is your criteria for that? 888-528-2557. Michael David in Northridge, welcome to the Pastor Scott Show.
3: Yes, Pastor Scott, good day to you, sir.
2: Thank you.
3: God bless. I think the way we've been talking, I've been listening to a lot of Bible study, but I've been to Christian schools my whole life. But I know who they are, the Father, Son, Holy Spirit. But you kind of always see pictures of the Holy Spirit like a dove. But he's a person, you know.
2: Uh-huh.
3: I wonder what he looks like. Maybe he looks like Jesus. But I say what we should do, because we're supposed to live on faith, just ask the Holy Spirit for wisdom each day to go the right path, to pick out the right people. Because the right people you think might be good, they're not good. Maybe they might be, but you'll know. But you're still going to have to go on faith. And the wrong people that you think might be wrong might not be wrong. They might good. And then the wrong people, they might be wrong either. But the Lord, the Holy Spirit will help you make that decision, and you got to trust in them.
2: And the book of James tells you
3: in my life right now.
2: Ask the Lord for wisdom. And you have to listen, because you're right that the person you trust might not be very good, and it's hard to look past that. Like some people said, you trust who you know. Unfortunately, sometimes the people we know don't know what they're talking about, or they have nefarious plans. And maybe that person you don't trust turns out they're right. So I think praying is exactly right. And then I think once you make a decision, you still want to be evaluating and praying. But the other side of it is sometimes, and this is something I'm concerned about, is that we're so distrustful that we will trust people who are not trustworthy at all because they have some alternative point of view, they have something that is new that they're promoting, or we're just so afraid that we can't make a decision, and then we do nothing. And
3: the Holy Spirit should let us know about that.
2: The Lord will help you with that, and you have to trust in the Lord for that. Michael, thanks for calling the Pastor Scott Show, 888-528-2557. Greg in Covina, welcome to the Pastor Scott Show.
4: Hi, Pastor Scott. Thanks for having me.
2: Hi, Greg.
4: Oh, hi. I was just kind of listening to what other people were saying, too, and it kind of got me to thinking even a little deeper on things. But I started out listening to the CNN reporter talking to RFK Jr.
2: Yeah.
4: And the thing is, when you talk about you want to know experts, you should understand the science better, what science kind of really is. And science really isn't science unless it's questioned, unless it's tested and challenged, over and over again. And that's when you can rely on it more, when it stands up to all those challenges and all that scrutiny. And the experts have to be willing to, and should have some more humility, and maybe they need some wisdom from God to get that humility to say, yeah, you know, I was wrong. I still know as much as I ever did, but now I know even more. And the more that I know, I can tell you this.
2: Yeah.
4: And listening to other people, too, and not dismissing what other people have to say about things. I think it's, you know, it can be difficult, I suppose. Scientists are, experts are still only human, but they should be humble enough to let that expertise be challenged.
2: That's right. And that, I think, when we thought about what happened during the COVID and people were like blocked from going online because they disagreed, or if you questioned the science, you weren't allowed to. You know, to me, when I'm looking for a expert at something, including a pastor or a Bible teacher or a financial guy, can be a doctor, if they don't allow for questions or pushing back, that's a red flag, right? That says to me that they might have a different agenda, or they're not, you know, good enough in their area of expertise. If you can't ask questions, then why is somebody preventing you from maybe getting a better understanding or even understanding the truth?
4: Yeah.
2: Greg, thanks for calling the Pastor Scott Show. And that's a huge thing, right? With science, he's right. Science is about questioning. I hate the term settled science. I mean, there's a lot of things that are probably never going to change that we're probably right about, right? But, I mean, 100 years ago, I think they thought the purpose of the brain was to cool the blood. And, you know, you would have lost your Twitter account if you challenged that. If you said, no, I think it actually has something to do with the central nervous system. Germ theory, when you study that, I think it's President Garfield. They say that he would have survived his assassination if the doctor who was treating him would have subscribed to germ theory, which was kind of new. But he actually thought it was better to treat wounds with dirty hands. Like, no joke. And the president died of an infection, not the bullet wound itself. You know, sometimes people just don't know. You've got to, you know, when people tell you not to question things, and that includes church, that includes Bible study and stuff. If somebody's saying, hey, don't question this, it's like, well, we have a word from God. The best textbook that we believe was given to us by the Lord. Go to that. Know that. And, you know, there's a difference between asking questions and questioning. And I think that's really important. Sometimes we just have an attitude problem and we're questioning everybody because we are the ones who are sinfully distrustful, right? But often we're just asking questions that are honest questions, you know, and the right expert is going to do their best to answer your question and acknowledge where maybe they don't know the answer or where they're not sure, or maybe when they're wrong, they acknowledge that. I think that's a good sign for that. Nancy in North Hollywood, welcome to the Pastor Scott Show.
5: Yes, hi there. How are you?
2: I'm good, Nancy. Go ahead.
5: I was going to make 2 points, if I may. I gave this a lot of thought. I was going to say that it's best when back in the day, before everything, people are talking about free this and free that, the Democrats, I mean, I just want to make a point about medical care. My grandfather was a doctor, and he was a very righteous kind of man. I believe in the Lord and whatnot, and he gave straight advice. He wasn't trying. He used to save patients at his home after he retired, so he was a good guy. He wouldn't brag on himself. I'm bragging on him. So I'm proud of him. But it would help if people would realize that with Mondani, all this crazy talk about, you know, turning our country upside down, it's going to be worse because the doctors are, like the person made a point earlier about it being a business. And so I'm just saying it helps if you know someone that has a doctor in the family, or to think of getting personal insurance sometimes. Or I know that's a lot because I'm not a doctor, but my...
2: Well, you know, it's helpful, and we're running out of time, but it's helpful to know how things work.
5: Right, but I'm just saying if someone has a friend that has a doctor in their family, and also the point about everyone making about God and putting your faith in God, but of course we get discernment after a while, right? And that's where the Holy Spirit lets us know this is a good person. You kind of know those things. But they're also wonderful. Everyone's coming together for this. Yay. And you're a good guy, so I appreciate you.
2: Thank you, Nancy. Thank you, Nancy. Thanks for calling the Pastor Scott Show. You know, it's important. The ultimate Christian answer is not that we should trust no one. Right? It's that we should not trust any human being absolutely, no matter how well-educated or how well-meaning they are. Every doctor can be wrong. Every politician can fail. Every pastor has blind spots. Every media organization has biases. Every social media personality that people trust incredibly these days, they have incentives for clicks and stuff. The more crazy you are, the more clicks you get, the more they get paid. You have to understand that. every one of us is capable of believing something that's not true because of we don't evaluate, we don't discern what is true. Proverbs 118:8 says, it is better to take refuge in the Lord than to trust in humans. It doesn't mean we don't trust people. It would be impossible to live your life without trust. But it means you listen to experts, but don't worship their expertise. It means respect your pastor, but it's okay to say, hey, you preached this. I'm wondering how this fits into the scriptures. Is this really what the scriptures say? A good pastor accepts that. I've had sermons before where I thought I just knocked it out of the park, and then some old lady comes by and tells me that I screwed it up, and she's right. Boy, that's irritating. But I'm sure glad that she was listening, number one, and number two, that she told me, because I probably wouldn't have thought that I messed it up. One time in a whole sermon, I reversed Rachel and Leah the whole time. It's not that I didn't know. It's that I just didn't realize I was saying it that way. I was glad that that was brought up and I could correct that the next week. I think that's really good. Consider what you hear online, but don't confuse popularity with truth. I think there's a lot of things that we can do to build trust and trust in the right people. But do it in a healthy way, and having faith in God and understanding that at the end of the day, if you trust in Jesus, you're going to be fine, you know, because even if you're not fine in this life, you'll be fine forever with him. And that doesn't mean to be foolish or reckless, but it does mean that at some point you can just make a decision and you evaluate your doctor or your financial analyst or whoever, and then you make a decision and you just trust and you go from there. All right, lots can be said about that. Augustine, Sam, others, we won't get your phone call today, but you can call back on Friday for Open Line Friday and bring it back up then. Trust is always a huge issue. Everybody, it's great to be back with you. I want to thank John Fuller and Steve Wilburn and Ron Hill for guest hosting for me last week. And I really appreciate everybody listening and participating. And it's great to be back with you live after a little vacation. We'll talk about that more sometime this week. Just some things about the vacation. I hope you have a great evening together, everyone. And I will see you tomorrow live from 3 to 5. 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
9: In 1796, George Washington made one of the most consequential decisions in American history. He chose not to seek a third term as president. So why does that matter? Because America was not built on permanent rulers. It was built on ordered liberty. Faith teaches that authority is a stewardship, not a possession. Leaders are accountable to God for how they use power. And why does that still matter today? Because republics survive when leaders respect limits and citizens defend them. Washington's lesson still stands. A republic is preserved when power has limits, and public service remains a duty to God and country, not a path to personal rule.
10: Former United States Senator Bill Bradley reached the top in sports as a Hall of Fame basketball player, in academics as a Rhodes Scholar, and in politics as a three-term senator from New Jersey. So when he says becoming number one is easier than remaining number one, we should probably heed his words. It's not easy to finish life well. It takes a lot of diligence, perseverance, faith, and sacrifice. Our goal should be to say what the Apostle Paul said at the end of his life, "I have fought the good fight, I have finished the race, and I have kept the faith." This is David Jeremiah encouraging you to get on the road to new life. Discover God's ways to finish well on Route 66.
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12: 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I'm sure many of you saw it or at least heard about it. Anthony Fauci.

0: sometimes he's a pain, frustrating me to no end. And sometimes I want to give him a medal. And that was this week. That was Rand Paul at his best, his very, very best. He just has not given up on this issue. Thank you, Senator Paul. I'm Larry O'Connor.
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5: With SRN News, I'm Keith Peters in Washington. Some residents returned to devastated neighborhoods in eastern Washington state to find their homes leveled by wildfires that erupted across a parched landscape over the weekend, covering yards in charred debris. In some cases, only chimneys were left standing. The fires in and around Spokane, the state's second-largest city, were among the most destructive in state history. 25 states sued the Trump administration Monday over its latest tariffs, calling them a pretext for replacing import taxes the Supreme Court struck down in February. The United States last month imposed double-digit tariffs on 59 countries and the European Union, charging that they had not done enough to crack down on imports produced by forced labor. On Wall Street, the Dow up by 693 points. More details at srnnews.com.
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10: 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Imagine if that would work. And you could have a diet entirely of fried food and be healthy because I feel that's the way it should be.
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